0: Fully confident he was in the intricacies of his insane game, I hesitated in the torture of frenzied indecision. The appalling prospect of another agonized night of doubts decided me. I'll ask it now, Mr. Strawn. It had to be right. There weren't any other possibilities. I'd exhausted all of them in hour after hour of miserable conjecture. So I asked, is the expression, the one you're thinking of, infinity minus infinity? It was. I knew by the madman's glare of amazed disappointment.
1: The devil must have told you.
0: And I think there were flecks of froth on his lips. He lowered the gun in his hand as I edged toward the door. He made no move to stop me, but stood in a sort of desolate silence until I gained the top of the stairway, and then...
1: Wait a minute. You'll tell them. Wait just a minute, Dr. Ahrens.
0: I was down the stairs in two leaps and tugging at the door. Strawn came after me, his gun leveled. I heard it crash as the door opened and I slipped out into the welcome daylight. Yes, I reported him, and the police got him. He was crazy, but his story was true. He had been mangled in an experimental laboratory explosion. Oh, the problem. You see, infinity is the greatest expression of number possible, a number greater than any conceivable. Figure it out like this. The mathematician's symbol for infinity is a tipsy 8. Well, take the question, infinity plus 6 equals infinity. That's true, because you can't add anything to infinity that'll make it any greater than it is. It's the greatest possible number already. Then, by the same transposition, infinity minus infinity equals 6, and so on. The same system applies to any conceivable number, real or imaginary. There you are. Infinity minus itself may equal any quantity, absolutely any number, real or imaginary, from zero to infinity. No, there was nothing wrong with Court Strong's mathematics.

You've heard The Brink of Infinity, a story by Stanley Weinbaum, copyright 1936 by Better Publications Incorporated, and reprinted in the Lancer book titled A Martian Odyssey. This is Michael Hansen. Technical operation for this program by Steve Gordon. MindWebs is produced at WHA Radio in Madison, a service of University of Wisconsin Extension.

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1: I did really quite difficult to hear
2: about this thing, really.
1: Well, take that horrible murder, for instance. Nothing anyone can do about the beggar.
3: Jimmy, if the police know who's done it, why on earth can't they arrest him?
1: Because, darling, the evidence is inconclusive.
2: You see, Mrs. Clinton, a man can only be tried once for any murder. And the police are reasonably certain that sooner or later he'll give himself away.
1: Or the missing link in the chain will be filled in. More soda for him?
2: No, that's perfect, thank you.
3: Anyway, no, I'm sure that chauffeur did it, and I think it's scandalous he should get off scot-free. I wish I had the power of deciding the sentence.
2: And they say women are the gentler sex.
3: But it was a ghastly crime. That poor girl was only 16. You know, men like that yellow creature, they should be killed in some terrible way. Nothing would be too bad for them.
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2: I know certainly too good.
3: As it happens, I have known Dr. Peters for many years.
2: Did you know him well? Friend, girl?
4: Naomi Clinton's face was flushed with excitement. It's a strange thing. Women will often profess disgust or horror with a certain topic, and yet they cannot bring themselves to allow that topic to drop. Amazing. However...
3: Not very well, mind. She was one of the loveliest little things I ever saw. I could hardly believe it when I opened the papers and learned such a dreadful thing had happened to her.
2: And don't you think that chauffeur Yarrow did it?
3: Undoubtedly. But if the proof isn't conclusive, I'm afraid there's nothing anyone can do.
2: Don't worry. He'll do it again.
4: And next time, they'll get him.
3: But by then, one more human life will have been sacrificed needlessly.
2: Something should be done. Either the girl's father or the brother. But something, definitely.
4: This fellow Peters, her father, he isn't the Peters, is he?
3: He is.
4: What? The fellow who's done all these marvelous things with the... He's a thyroid experiment?
3: Truth.
4: Why did he choose to live in Hamilton?
3: When you get older, a little peace and quiet are wonderful things.
2: If he hadn't lived so close to the common, his daughter might be alive today.
4: Well, what will happen to this man Yarrow now? Hard for him to get a job, huh?
3: Well, probably start for a foreign country. About the only thing left for him. But if he really did do it, he won't get off in the long run. He'll make a slip.
4: Yarrow. Something horrible about that name, Connor, isn't there? Yarrow.
5: Yarrow, what have you thought of doing?
6: Well, it's going to be a bit nasty, and I want me to get work, Dr. Peters.
5: I thought of Canada or Australia.
7: You can still have your job with me, Yarrow.
6: You mean that, sir? Well, stay on. Well, it's marvelous of you, sir. Well, I never... Oh, thank you, sir. It's very, well, Christian after what's happened. And to think of what they accused me of. Oh, thank you, sir. It's a weight off my mind, I can tell you.
4: The trial and the crowd afterwards. George Yarrow sat on the edge of his bed in the little room he rented at number 77, Elderton Road, Wimbledon. Yes, the court had been hostile, and the crowd outside the court had been worse. You see, the murdered girl was young, beautiful, popular. Strange the way that girl, that one girl in the angry crowd, had called out, "Bravo, George." But there's a certain kind of woman who is attracted by a man like Yarrow.
6: Fantastic. The way old Peters has taken me back as his chauffeur. It's fantastic.
4: Yes, fantastic indeed. Yarrow had murdered Angela Peters. Oh, yes. And the father knew he had. But the evidence, inconclusive. George Yarrow was the sort of man the religious painters of old consigned happily to their fiery Hades. But people don't always get what they deserve. And now, after the trial, after everything, Dr. Peters had taken his chauffeur back into his employ, a Christian gentleman. After it had happened, his brain had cleared and his one thought had been to get away. He had killed the Peters girl, his big red hands had done it, and his one thought had been to escape, fast. He had made for the nearest road where buses ran. It was ironical, you see, that as he reached the bus stop, a certain Nellie saw him. A young woman to whom he'd promised many things. A young woman who had showered him with her favors in the belief that he would marry her. Yarrow did not want to meet her because he knew that he might want to pretend he had been far away that night.
2: George! Wait! I want to talk to you!
5: What?
2: Why are you so cruel to me? You've got another girl, haven't you? George, I've got the
5: right
2: from you.
5: That's George,
2: I can't. I can't
5: stop the bus. I've got to catch
2: George, don't wait. I've got him now. Why have you dropped me? Who is he? Who is he? George, wait.
5: Stop it. Watch it.
4: 1 moment. George on the bus. Not looking back. Nellie, the deserted one, middle of road, gesticulating, the shout, screech of brakes, and Nellie knew no more.

0: those were the facts. Yarrow, Peter Schoeffer, murdered his employer's daughter. Murdered her horribly. Nellie met him soon after the event and was run down by a car as she tried to run after George Yarrow's bus. George Yarrow did not look back. He had no idea of the accident. Court. Trial. Yarrow acquitted. And the case discussed over the entire country, just as Sir Henry and the Clintons discussed it earlier. Yes, things had gone very well for the chauffeur with the big red hands. Very well indeed. And a Christian gentleman, his employer, despite everything, was taking him back. Pity Nellie had seen him that night after it had happened, but no matter. Yarrow wasn't able to listen to a certain conversation, though, that took place in Dr. Peter's study. The evening of the same day, that good doctor had offered to keep his chauffeur on.
1: Bring me a whiskey and soda, Smith, will you?
2: Yes, sir.
1: And Smith,
2: sir,
1: Yarrow is returning to my service tomorrow.
2: Yes, sir.
1: But the verdict of the trial was not guilty. That being the case, Yarrow is innocent. That is all.
2: Yes,
1: I need Yarrow in my service, Smith. You hear me? I need him.
2: Yes, sir.
1: Guilty. I know he is guilty. If only someone could be found who saw him near the scene. But reliable witnesses are wary. Wary of swearing away the life of a man. I can only wait. Sometime the missing link, the missing piece of evidence will turn up.

0: Nellie Torr opened her eyes. She had always hated hospitals, but they were very kind to her in this one.
1: Don't worry, dear. It was a knock, but you're going to be all right. Don't worry. Don't worry. Well, you're mending nicely. Here, I've brought you a paper.
2: Oh? What's the news?
1: Oh, nothing very much. A new Chevalier film coming on this week. There's some trouble in Bulgaria. Oh, and a horrible murder in Wimbledon.
2: Wimbledon? That's where I come from.
1: Some poor little girl. Horrible. And they don't know anything about who did it. Makes you wonder what kind of a world we live in, doesn't it?
0: Time passed. Nellie Torr grew stronger. It was in another paper, another set of headlines, another week. But Nellie read,
1: "The man the police questioned, George Yarrow,

0: And laboriously, she read of the man's explanation, how he had been in Hyde Park at the time of the crime, his flat denial that he had been anywhere near the common. Nellie's mouth tightened into a thin line. Yarrow, the man who had jilted her. Yarrow. That was the day she had met him, the day the car had very nearly taken her life. The day. Oh, Yarrow, beware of an injured woman.
1: What must I do? The police? No, not getting mixed up with the law.

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0: A week after leaving hospital, Nellie Tour, who had not yet contacted her former lover, George Yarrow, was passing the town cinema. The Chevalier film had come and gone, and now in its place was a fiery, tempestuous love story. Nellie stopped and examined the posters and watched the crowds coming out, mostly couples, young couples. Oh, there had been hijinks in the back, a few stalls of the 3 and 6s that night. She noticed a man and a girl who, arms still entwined, stood out from the rest. The girl was blonde and curvaceous. She was impressive, but loud. The man was tall and burly, and dressed to kill, as it were. His soft hat was tipped rakishly. His purple tie boasted a splendid pin, and his shoes were extravagantly pointed. It was, of course, George Yarrow.
1: Are you quite certain, Miss Tor, that it was Yarrow you saw that night? You could not have been mistaken.
2: No. If anybody ought to know George Yarrow, I should. I knew him most intimate at one time.
1: And you'd be prepared to sign a sworn statement to this effect?
2: If you say so. But I'm not wanting any police trouble, if you don't mind.
1: You won't have any. I can promise you that. For the present, you must tell nobody. The matter is perfectly safe in my hands. I have your word.
2: Yes. Remember, you promised that George Sharp knows I've told you.
1: I've already given you my word. Thank you very much for what you've told me tonight, Miss Tor. Thank you very much indeed.

0: you rent.
1: Shut the door, Smith.
0: Is there anything I can get?
1: No, thank you. Just shut the door. I want to talk to you. How long is it you've been with me? 15 years?
0: 16, sir.
1: You were fond of Miss Angela, were you not?
0: No.
1: How I felt.
0: If she'd be my own
1: daughter.
0: Very
1: well. Listen to me. My hand.
0: My hand, sir.
1: Ring Mr. Carter and say that I would be pleased if he would dine with me tomorrow. Say that it is very important. That is all, Smith. Good night.
0: Good night, Dr. Peters.
1: Yes. Tony Carter must be in on this. Tony Carter, heavyweight champion, Oxford University. He should manage it all right together with Smith and myself. An eye for an eye.

0: I don't know what's the matter with the lights, Yarrow. The doctor merely said he wanted you to look at them. That's all I know. Have you everything you need?
1: That's a bit much, isn't it? 11 o'clock at night fixing flaming lights. I had a date.
2: Never mind, Yarrow.
3: And what is it?
2: Yarrow,
4: yes,
2: sir. The
4: keys
2: of light.
4: Good evening, Yarrow.
1: Ah, good evening, sir. You've got a light trouble, Smith said.
3: Put up your hands.
1: Huh?
5: And the chauffeur turned and faced a gentleman by the name of Carter, Oxford Blue, gentleman of leisure and of letters, a gentleman who held a leveled, lethal-looking revolver. It was pointed at Yarrow's stomach.
1: Oh, what's the game?
4: We know you for a murderer. Some days ago, the missing piece of evidence came into my hands. If I felt so inclined, I could hand you over to the police to hang by the neck until you were dead. But hanging is too good for a swine
1: take
4: like you.
1: Take it easy, Peters, old man. Take it easy.
4: The handcuffs, Smith.
1: Hey, what's he doing to me? What's this? I mean, what?
5: And Peters came towards him, a pad in his hands.
4: Down here.
5: Yarrow smelt a sweet, sickly odor. He was stifling, choking. He could hear low grunts, curses from the other men, but the sounds seemed very faint, far away.

0: When he came to, Yarrow found himself lying on a long, white table. He tried to move his arm, but something held it like a vice. His legs were confined in a similar manner by a thick leather strap. He was naked, and above him burned a powerful light. He realized that he lay upon an operating table. He turned his head and saw, on his right, his clothes in a huddled heap on the floor.
1: Mustn't be scared. The old boss is just trying to bluff me. Reckons he'll panic me into confessing my guilt. He hasn't got any statement at all.

0: Something's happening.
1: I wish to say something, Yarrow.
2: You can't do this to me. I'll have the cops onto you.
1: I don't think you will, my friend. I'm not going to kill you. And if you go to the police, they will assuredly hang you. As certain as the month is March and the year 1932, they will hang you.
2: No, I didn't do it.
3: And once more, the great doctor, a man envied and admired by his colleagues, the doctor referred to by one James Clinton as the fellow who's done all these marvelous things with thyroid experiments, the doctor once more pressed the sickening pad over Yarrow's mouth.

0: During the hours that followed, Yarrow suffered the agonies of a burning afterlife. At intervals, he fainted only to recover and endure once more agony. He never really knew what was happening to him. He lost all sense of time. The world had become for him a place of unbelievable torture. Peters worked as one possessed. All his vast knowledge of the human body was called upon to play a part. No one was permitted to come near the laboratory, save Smith. The servants were told that Dr. Peters was engaged in important experiments and must not be disturbed. Months passed, and even the butler, who was forbidden access to the room, only came occasionally to bring his employer meals upon a tray. He also brought a tray for one other. It was March when Yarrow had disappeared, and now December held London in its frigid grip.
1: Doctor, I've brought...
0: The door into the room was open just a few inches, and through the aperture, Smith saw an almost unbelievable sight. Dr. Peter stood, whip in hand, over a creature which crouched on the floor, held by a chain and staple driven into the wall. The legs of the thing were bent and calloused. The arms hung ape-like with simian looseness from the wasted body. The face was the face of an old, old man, wrinkled with age and fear, but with a sly cunning lurking behind the roomy eyes. A thing of horror.

0: Jimmy and Naomi Clinton sat impatiently in their motor car, a long low Invicta. They were late for lunch. The block of traffic in the Tottenham Court Road was exasperating. Their splendid motor car was overheating. 1932. Motor cars did tend to do things like overheat, even in December, in 1932. It was Naomi who saw the creature first.
1: Jimmy.
2: What?
1: Look. What, for heaven's sake?
2: What a disgusting sight. What did it be?
1: Oh. From the show at Olympia, perhaps.
0: He looked at the grotesque figure ambling along the pavement, the jostling lunch-hour crowds giving it as wide a berth as the pavement permitted.
2: Isn't it pathetic? Why are things like that allowed to live?
1: I don't know. Oh, we're going to be terribly late, darling.
0: And then the traffic block broke, and the Invicta slid forward. Naomi turned to look at the bizarre, ape-like figure, alone in the crowd, an outcast forever from its fellow creatures. She thought how terrible it was that it would never know human relationships. At best, only pity and commiseration, or laughter and curiosity. Inconsequentially, she thought of the murder still unsolved at Wimbledon.
2: Darling, did they ever find the Wimbledon murderer?
1: Oh, he got off scot-free. And no one knows what happened to him. Probably found it difficult to get a job there. But apart from that, he got off scot-free, yes. Look, when we get there, we're very late. Don't take too long to do your face.

Their life went on. And Yarrow, stumbling down the Tottenham Court Road, did not really understand the looks of the passers-by. Yarrow, stumbling down the Tottenham Court Road, did not really understand anything anymore.

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1: Will you have the polo, dear Liza, will you have the polo, dear Liza, polo?
2: How very kind of you, dear Henry, I most certainly will. I'll have three or four or maybe more.
1: But you take the old tube.
2: Because they happen to be my tube of polo, dear Henry. Have one. Mm.
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0: starring Richard Kramer. Keenan Wynn. And Julie Adams. 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

George Stroud, a man in the middle, trapped by his own knowledge of events and the unrelenting hands of time. He is a prisoner on the 26th floor, pursued from below by those who would identify him, leaving his only avenue of escape the floors above, where waits the man he knows to be the actual murderer. For George Stroud, time is running out. In a moment, the conclusion of Desperate Witness. But first, this word.

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1: Sometime very early, I woke on the couch that I'd moved into my office, put on my shoes and necktie, the only clothing I'd removed. And in a mental cloud, I went to my desk. A few minutes past 8. The day was the day. I still didn't know how I'd meet it, but I knew it was the day. The police would finish the check up in Albany. Roy would follow up with a laundry mark on the handkerchief. And somebody would think of combing the building.
2: There are a lot of unexplained.
1: Shortly before 9, the rest of the staff began to assemble. Leon Temple, Mafferson, Eddie, Roy.
3: Why don't you go home, George? There's nothing you can do here now, is there?
1: No, I'm staying.
3: You want to be in at the finish, right?
1: Right.
2: I don't understand it.
1: What don't you understand, Henry?
2: Why this guy hasn't come out? He's here, but where is he?
1: Well, maybe he left before we threw a line around the place.
2: No, not a chance.
1: Well, he may have simply walked in one door and out the other. Perhaps he knew he was being followed.
4: Oh, no. I'm the one who had the first contact. I know. That porter followed him right to the elevator. He took an express. He could be anywhere above the 18th floor. For all we know, he's somewhere up here in our own organization.
2: But what can we do about it?
1: He'll show.
3: I thought time was of the essence.
1: It is. Oh, what is it, Roy? What's the matter?
3: That painting.
1: The one the man bought?
3: No. The one on the wall there.
1: Oh. Oh, that one. What about it?
3: Well, just that... we've all been in and out of here every day for a week. I don't think any of us recognized it's the same style as the Judas.
1: We can't all be art critics. All right, come on. It's time to spell the guys downstairs.
3: Wait, George, it occurs to me that if he doesn't show...
1: If he doesn't show, what?
3: Well, we could take those eyewitnesses with the building police, of course, and some of our own men and go through the whole place from top to bottom, cover every office. It'd take a couple of hours, but we'd know.
1: It sounds like a good idea, Roy. Yeah. But let's wait on it, shall we, until we've had a chance to clear it with Hagen. After all, this is his baby. I don't want to take the play away from him, do we?
3: Well, all right, we'll wait a while then.
0: The pieces of the puzzle were falling into place. All but the one that had my face. I knew that every obstacle I threw in front of my staff only bought me minutes, an hour or two at the most. Everyone was on my back. Don Klausmeier called 4 times. Louise Patterson was threatening to sue the magazine for libel. Don was trying to talk some sense into her.
5: Haven't you caught your murderer yet?
4: Well, we aren't looking for any murderer, Miss Patterson. I've told you.
5: I know what you've told me. Think I got a memory like a sieve?
4: We've located the man who bought your picture, Miss Patterson. We believe we know where he is, and he'll be found at any moment. And we wish you'd come to the office so you can identify him. Of course, we'll pay you for your time and trouble. We'll give you $100 if you'll help us.
5: So you found your murderer, huh?
4: And, well, I want to impress upon you, we're not looking for a murderer, Miss Patterson. I assure you of that. We want this man in some altogether different connection.
5: Hogwash.
4: I beg your pardon?
5: Look, fool your readers. Don't try to fool Louise Patterson. $100? I don't take time off my work to identify any murderer for less than $250.
4: Well, I'm sorry, I'm not authorized to go that high.
5: Well, you better get authorized, Sonny, or I don't go to the trouble of combing my hair.
0: The witnesses downstairs were getting restless. Several of my men called up about how long they'd have to wait. I still hadn't called Hagen. I expected Roy to walk in and ask why any second. Instead, it was Don Klausmeier. He didn't have to tell me who was with him. I could hear in my outer office through the door.
6: Imagine offering $100. Look at the money they spend around here for furniture.
4: I've got Patterson outside.
1: Hey, what's she doing up here, Don? The witnesses are all supposed to be in the lobby, covering the elevators, the stairways, the exits.
4: Oh, she's willing to help identify her man, but she wants a chair with a footstool, an ashtray, a pot of coffee, and $250.
6: $300.
4: George, this is Miss Patterson, the artist.
0: I stood up. My hand had gone to stone, but still I went through the motions, extended it. She didn't see my hand. She saw nothing in the room except her painting, Study and Fury, on my wall.
6: My Study and Fury? Oh, wow. Look how it's placed there on the wall. In perfect light.
5: And that frame's got real taste.
1: Well, I admire all of your paintings, Miss Patterson.
5: Well, it's refreshing to find someone in this cheapskate organization who appreciates the finer...
1: Her eyes turned straight on me. She knew who I was.
7: Well, officer, what on earth can I do for you? I wasn't going too fast, was I?
8: Yes, ma'am. License, please.
7: Here.
8: It says here on the license, ma'am, you wear corrective lenses.
7: Oh, those.
8: Well, where are they, ma'am?
7: Oh, I wore those when I was nearsighted. But would you believe that by not wearing glasses, my eyes have grown stronger?
8: No, ma'am.
7: Well, officer, I'll just prove it to you. The license on your car is P77548.
8: I know, ma'am, but that's 10 feet away. What about that sign down the road there?
7: How can you expect me to read anything that far away?
8: Ma'am, even if you have 20/20 vision, driving 60 miles an hour, you've got just 4 seconds to read that sign. Half that if it's at night.
7: Okay, officer, I'm guilty. Give me my ticket.
8: Look, I'll tell you what, ma'am. If you have your glasses with you, put them on and I'll let you off with just a warning.
7: Oh, I do have them. There, how's that look?
8: Very pretty, ma'am. Now read me that sign down the road.
7: Okay. It says, road end 500 feet. Oh, no.
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1: Louise Patterson hesitated for no more than a heartbeat. Mine. There was no question that she'd recognize me, none whatsoever. I waited the eternal moment for her to say, "This is the one, this is the man you're looking for, that beat me out of my own painting for $50. Hang him." And while I waited for the trap to be sprung, Klausmeier added to my anguish.
2: "Hey, that's where I saw the painting that reminded me of her other ones. Right here on your wall. I knew I'd seen it somewhere." "I think I've looked at it every day and not been aware of it. Why didn't you tell us you had a Patterson, George?"
1: "Oh, why? This painting isn't missing. I assumed you all knew I had it. It's been hanging there for over 2 years."
2: "Yeah, but why didn't you tell us that she had painted it?"
1: "What was there to tell? I liked it. I bought it. It's been there ever since. Would you care for a drink, Miss Patterson?"
3: "Anything. A double anything."
1: "Surely. It's very kind of you to help us. I imagine Don explained what we're doing."
3: "You're looking for a murderer."
1: "No, we're looking for a man."
3: "Yes, I know. I know everything. Mr. Stroud, I really do."
1: "I don't doubt it. I'm sure you do, Miss Patterson."
3: "And to think you have my study in fury."
1: "And I live with it every day of my life. I love it."
3: "You do? You really do?"
1: "Completely. I like all of your work. I have 4 or 5 hanging at home. I'm, as you might say, a kind of a one-man Louise Patterson fan club."
3: "Well, where the hell's my study in fundamentals? The one your lousy magazine called Judas."
2: I told her we'd try to get it back for her, George."
3: "You promised me."
2: "I didn't say we had it, Miss Patterson. I meant that if we found the man, we'd automatically find the picture."
3: "Oh, yes, that does make sense. Doesn't it, Mr. Stroud? Or do you think, as I do, Mr. Stroud, that the man, this murderer, to keep from being discovered, has probably already destroyed the painting?"
1: "No, Miss Patterson, I don't think so. I have reason to believe your painting is quite safe. Unless, of course, the man should get nervous. But I fully believe it'll be recovered, provided everything else goes off all right. Do you fully understand?"
3: "Well, I'll tell you one thing, Mr. Stroud. It had damn well better be safe, since your magazine has set its value at priceless."
1: "Oh, we're very careful about things like that, Miss Patterson. Here, let me refresh your drink."
3: "Rye this time. You know, you hung that painting beautifully. You have a very good eye."
1: "Yeah, I could do no less for such a distinctive work of art."
3: "Of course you couldn't. Where do you want me to play watchdog, Klausmeier?"
1: She belted her second double and walked out with him. It was a reprieve, and I'd won it by sheer blackmail. Artists are curious. The slim thread that I'd framed her painting well and that I was a collector, even in a minor way, kept her quiet. I knew why she hadn't identified me. The fact I'd not destroyed her painting, my threat that I still would if she opened her mouth. I shudder to think how close I'd come to getting rid of that canvas. But she could still make trouble. She was erratic enough. My relief was no more than a spasm in time, because Roy was back, and this time there was no more stall.
4: "George, I'm going to lose my witnesses downstairs unless we get some action. Did you clear it with Hagen?"
1: "Oh, I'm sorry, Roy. I forgot."
4: "Look, you're in charge. You don't need Hagen."
1: "All right. All right, Roy. Get started. But I want to be kept informed of every move. Let me know what floor you start on, which direction you're working on, and where you're going."
4: "Okay."
1: What a price. I won wonder if any other man on earth has ever watched his whole life go to bits and pieces, carrying with it the lives of those close to him without a silent protest. Stroud.
5: Roy here. We're on the 18th floor now. All exits closed, all down elevators being stopped for inspection. There's just one way to go. Up.
1: There were bulletins from floors 19, 20, 21. Five floors till they would get to me. As the distance narrowed, the time shortened, I could only reach out to one person. My wife.

0: Hello?
1: Georgette?
0: Who were you expecting?
1: Hello, where were you running?
0: Oh, I was outside. You know, a gopher ate the roots of our baby elm tree. It just fell over.
1: Sorry, hon. I'll get you another one, huh? Oh, I'm so sorry.
0: George, it's not that important. You sound so worried. It's just a gopher in a tree.
1: I am. Yes.
0: George, what's wrong? Did you call me because something's wrong?
1: No. No, sweetheart. No, I just wanted to talk for a minute, that's all.

0: I have to make one last desperate effort to put it all together. To survive.
1: Some gifts don't do anything, but Presto gifts do almost everything.
2: Presto gifts, they do things for a woman.
1: Give her the Presto slow cooker. It browns the meat, then simmers the complete meal for hours, even while she's gone all day. No watching or stirring.
2: Presto gifts, they do things for a woman.
1: Give her a Tilton Store portable range, the lightweight electric range she can take anywhere, and she can tilt it up.

0: The all-in-one pan that cooks and serves almost any dish, from stews to fondues, right at the table. This year, give the gifts that do almost everything. Give Presto gifts.
1: Presto gifts. They do things for a woman.
2: The Zero Hour continues after this.
3: Ladies and gentlemen, Barbara Streisand.
4: Children. Mentally retarded children. There are so many causes of mental retardation. Some we know, some we don't. I can't say to you if you do this or if you do that, you won't have a retarded child. But through research, we hope one day to be able to say that. In the meantime, there's the help we can give to those already born mentally retarded. Because the retarded can be helped. But it takes a lot of money. If you'd like to cut the odds a bit in favor of the next mother and father who will bring a child into this uncertain world, whether it's your child, a grandchild, or the child of a friend, support the work of your local association of the National Association for Retarded Children. Cast a little bread.

0: Apparently, I'd stayed longer on the phone with my wife than I thought. The phone hadn't been in its cradle more than 10 seconds when there was another bulletin from Roy.
1: We're starting the 22nd floor now, George.
0: That's fine, thanks. The choice was simple. It was Janet or me. I got up out of my chair and I headed to the elevator with a half-formed idea that there might be some safety in the very heart of the enemy's territory. Steve Hagen's at Janet's offices on the 32nd floor. Inside the elevator, I punched the button. I was alone. In the steel box, a momentary haven. I leaned against the wall and I closed my eyes and I tried to shut it all out. I heard the doors open, stepped out, and I started toward the executive offices. But these weren't the executive offices. This was the accounting floor. The 22nd floor. Without realizing it, I punched the wrong button and I'd gone down. I could hear their voices coming up the stairwell. I raced back to the elevator and I punched the up button.
2: There's someone getting in the elevator.
0: I held my finger on the button, but the elevator didn't move. I could hear them through the door.
3: He went in here. I saw him.
4: Did you recognize him?
2: No, I didn't.
0: After an interminable moment, I was going up. Even though no one had recognized me, I got off the 31st floor, I punched the elevator down, and I walked up to the 32nd. I had to sit in Hagen's outer office. Janet was inside, but the secretary refused to announce me. Big conference going on. I waited, pacing all the time up and back in the reception room, wondering what floor the pack had reached by now. I was looking out the window when I heard a door open. For a moment, I thought they'd reached here. It was Steve Hagen.
5: George, I've been trying to reach you. Come on in.
0: In Hagen's office, besides Hagen, the office held Earl Janeth, several big stockholders, editors, lawyers from both sides, and Fred Steichel, managing editor of Jeanette Donahue. All of them looked slightly embarrassed, except Steichel, who seemed apologetic. And Janeth, who radiated more than his customary assurance, came forward and he heartily shook my hand. And I saw that the self-confidence was instead nervous tension.

0: amounting to near hysteria.
1: George, I'm very glad to see you. You can frame what I'm about to say on paper and issue a bulletin to the entire staff. I'm terribly sorry I couldn't have had the pleasure of speaking to each and every one of them personally. I have consented to step aside and prevent a merger with the firm of Jennett Donahue. The entire staff stays on. I hope they'll all give Mr. Steichel the same loyalty they gave to me and to Steve.
0: Everybody shook hands. It was all very polite. And they left, leaving Hagen, Janet, and myself. And they just stood and looked at each other in shock. It was as though they'd forgotten I was there. The door opened before I could get to it. It was Roy. Behind him were a porter from Gill's and a waiter from the Van Barth.
2: We've drawn a blank so far, George. Only thing left of these offices. I think we should go through them thoroughly.
3: Now drop it, Roy.
0: The assignment's killed.
2: What? You mean send them all away?
0: That's right, send them all away. The conspiracy problem's resolved. Janet Enterprises is under new management.
2: But what about the witnesses? You can't just take the time like this.
0: There's $20 extra. I'll sign the vouchers later.
2: What? Well, that's what Mr. Hagen wants.
0: That's what he wants.
4: Hello? Yes, who's there?
5: For you, Stroud.
0: No?
6: Mr. Stroud, you're a tough man to find.
0: Who is this?
6: The cabbie on 58th Street, remember? You can send me the other 20. I found your man. My partner picked up the guy you were looking for Saturday night around 10:30. He identified him from the picture you gave me. When are you coming by, huh?
0: I'll be there tomorrow morning. Thanks. During my conversation on the phone, Janet, as though sleepwalking, had gone into his own office. I started toward it.
4: Don't go in there, Stroud. Let him alone.
0: All right, Steve. Then you tell him. There's a certain cabbie on 58th Street who identified Janet as the fare he took from there to your address just minutes after Pauline Dulles was murdered. There's no alibi. Janet never got the message. Just how long it took him to fall 32 floors, I don't know. But it was all over for Earl Janet. The crowd was still milling around when I came out of the building for the first time in 2 days. The news flash was already on the radio as I walked into the nearest bar. Belted a couple of drinks. Louise Patterson was in there.
7: Well, I'll buy you a drink after that circus in the street. Then I want my painting back.
0: You mean the Judas?
7: You know what I mean. I mean my study in fundamentals. Where is it? What have you done with it?
0: Nothing. It's home. Why would I have destroyed it?
7: Because it proves you killed Pauline Dulles.
0: I didn't kill her.
7: Then why were we looking for you?
0: To find the painting. Remember, it's priceless.
7: Devil talk. You're worse than that worm Klausmeier. I want my painting back. That was the deal.
0: No go. No, I bought it. It's mine. I won't give it up.
7: But you only paid $50 for it.
0: You know, I learned a lot. That painting gave me an education. I'll never give it up. I'll tell you what I'll do, though. I'll give you the one in my office, The Study in Fury. And one of the others I have at home in trade.
7: Three others.
0: Two.
7: I'll drink to that. I can't get over it. Your boss jumps from the window because his business collapsed.
0: Everyone has his own reason.
7: I don't understand that. My business comes apart every time I finish a painting.
0: You're luckier than he was. Well, thanks for the drink.
7: Have another?
0: No. No, thanks. I'm going home. Where every good married man should go.
7: You think they'll ever find who killed that woman?
0: Probably. It won't matter now. I stepped outside. I took a long, deep breath and I headed for my car. The big, silent, invisible clock was moving along as usual. Only this time it was off my back. At least for a little while.
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1: Hi, this is Buddy Merrill from the Lawrence Welk Band, and I'd just like to say, if you're a veteran just returning to civilian life, the Veterans Administration urges you to take advantage of your rights under the GI Bill. If you need additional education, you may have as much as 36 months of schooling coming to you. If you haven't finished high school, you may do so and still have your full GI school time coming to you for college or other education. You get paid every month while you work toward your diploma. So, why not get on with that GI schooling? Don't let the opportunities that could be yours pass you by because you aren't prepared. Don't let the rights you earned while in uniform go unused. This is Buddy Merrill saying, get full information from VA. Get started in school under the GI Bill and follow the road to success that millions of veterans have taken.
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6: High above the windy blue skies of Earth, slowly rotating at the edge of deep space, is the Arthur C. Clarke Astronomical Observatory, Starlab. On Earth's moon, a quarter of a million miles beyond Starlab, Omega General Industries have uncovered the corroded hull of an ancient spacecraft during a lunar mining operation. Excavating further, they discover the mummified bodies of 50 extraterrestrial humanoids and a strange statue made of jet black crystal. 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
7: Roger, Omega General, Mine Pit 15, 9 kilometers due north of Clavius. Our research team is on the way. 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Lunar Base 12 standing by.
6: 2 hours later, Professor Victor Conrad and his research team arrive at the excavation. They finish their preliminary investigation at 08:30 the next morning.
8: Hey, how's it going, Professor?
9: Well, the spacecraft's been under the lunar surface for close to 1,000 years. And the aliens were killed by something that turned their eyes and nervous systems into black crystal.
8: Black crystal? Like the statue?
9: The body samples and the statue samples are identical.
8: Well, what do you make of that damn statue anyway? The thing gives me the creeps.
9: I've seen that image 100 times, Mr. Farrell, carved in stone on most of the Gothic cathedrals of Europe. It's a gargoyle, a supposedly mythical creature that symbolizes ultimate spiritual evil.
6: A 1,000-year-old alien spacecraft buried beneath the lunar surface. And with it, a 4-foot-tall gargoyle made of black crystal. Mysteries from a forgotten time, waiting for a solution as part one of the ISA conspiracy, The Darkbringers, takes us from the bright side of the moon into the unearthly light and shadow of alien worlds.

0: Letter Base 12 to Starlab Control.
1: This is Starlab. Go ahead.
0: Professor Conrad is standing by for Dr. Cassidy.
1: She's right here, Professor.
0: Mora, has the statue arrived yet?
2: It'll be here in about a half an hour. We heard from the shuttle a few minutes ago.
0: How is it being transported to Earth?
2: We've got an SCT cruiser standing by.
0: Well, tell them to be careful with it, Mora. When we ran the thermal tests, it started to emit an ultraviolet glow that had all of us hallucinating.
2: Hallucinating? What do you mean?
0: For a few minutes there, we thought the statue was coming to life. Scared the pants off of us.
2: Coming to life? How did you get it to stop radiating?
0: Well, Arthur had the presence of mind to shut down the thermal generators, but the statue was still about 10% active at room temperature. We finally sealed it in a small liquid oxygen pod. As long as it's kept cold, it's completely inert.
2: We'll be careful with it, Victor. Anything else?
0: Yes, we're going to continue experimenting with the statue samples we've kept here. I'm setting up a photon saturation test now, and I'd like to interface our data terminals with your Mycroft computer so you can monitor the tests from there.
2: Good, no problem, Victor. What will you need?
0: A couple of standard mode multiplexer channels should do it.
2: All right, I'll see to it right away.
0: And Mora, would you mind setting up a visual link just in case?
2: Just in case of what?
0: I am not sure, but this whole business with the statue has everyone on edge around here. Even though it is gone, something about it is still here. Something quiet and dark.
3: Something invisible that waits in silent shadow, watching. Something the pilot and co-pilot of the lunar shuttle carrying the statue are unaware of.
4: Lou, you'd better go ahead and start the pre-ignition cycle for the retros. It looks like we picked up about 3 minutes when I cleared the booster nozzles.
5: 3 minutes, 18 seconds to be exact. It just came up on the ETA monitor. I'll let Starlab know we're going to be...
4: Well, meteorite puncture. Right through number 4 cargo bay. Well, it was just as in our day, Lou.
5: Oh, boy. How big's the hole?
4: Little over 3 centimeters, according to the hull sensor. About the size of a marble.
5: Marble, huh? Steely, cat's eye, or shooter?
4: What?
5: Technical talk, Frank. I guess you didn't shoot marbles when you were a kid.
4: No, I lost mine by the time I was 13.
5: Give me my helmet. I'll go back and seal up that hole.
4: Yeah. Yeah, well, the closest I ever got to marbles after that was Chinese checkers.
5: Do you still play?
4: Once in a while.
5: Well, let's have a game or two when we get to Starland.
4: Oh, all right. $5 a game.
5: Make it 10 and you're on.
4: Sold. Lunar Shuttle 19 to Starlab.
0: Starlab, go ahead.
4: We're making better time than I thought. Our revised ETA is 10 minutes, 10 seconds.
0: Roger. Your new docking coordinates are 08 Alpha. Approach vector 292.
4: Thanks, Starlab. How's it going back there, Lou?
6: The meteorite sheared the top off the pod with a statue in it. The liquid oxygen is leaking out.
4: Well, I told you it wasn't our day. Have you sealed the hole?
6: In the hull, yeah. There's not much I can do about the pod.
4: Well, they said to keep the statue on ice. Tell you what, flood the hole with chill vapor from the fire control system. That should keep it cold enough until we dock.
6: Frank, there's something moving around back here.
4: Well, what is it?
6: I don't know. It's hard to see anything through the chill vapor. Frank!
4: No!
3: An ancient shadow creature is loose aboard Lunar Shuttle 19. The sound of its unearthly fury merges with a terrified scream of co-pilot Lou Stratton. Then, silence. Pilot Frank Hollister activates the visual scanner in Cargo Bay 4.
4: Lou!
3: Firing the shuttle's booster rockets, he accelerates toward the safety of Starlab, bringing with him the demon spirit of an

decaying alien spacecraft, the mummified bodies of 50 extraterrestrial humanoids, and a black crystal gargoyle have been found buried beneath the surface of the moon. The gargoyle is taken to the science complex at Lunar Base 12, where during a routine thermal experiment, it begins to radiate an ultraviolet glow that causes terrifying hallucinations. Discovering that the statue is inert when cold, Professor Victor Conrad seals it into a liquid oxygen pod and sends it to Starlab aboard Lunar Shuttle 19. 10 minutes away from the giant space station, the hull of the shuttle is penetrated by a tiny meteorite that splits open the statue's pod. The shuttle's co-pilot goes to Cargo Bay 4 to repair the meteorite puncture and is suddenly attacked by something dark and unearthly.

0: It's all there on the flight recorder, Dr. Cassidy. How many times do I have to go through this?
1: This is the last time, Lieutenant. I promise.
0: It won't work.
1: What do you mean? What won't work?
0: All this interrogation. You're not going to trap me into saying anything I haven't said before.
1: Look, no one's trying to trap you.
0: Oh, come on. Who do you think you're kidding? Yesterday it was the security officer, Major Wheeler. Last night it was Dr. Rossiter. Today it's you. You're working up a psychological profile on me, right?
1: You're wrong, Lieutenant. None of us had any intention of...
0: Lee Stratton was my best friend, Dr. Cassidy. But there just wasn't anything I could do.
1: When did you realize it was too late?
0: When I switched on the visual scanner and saw him hanging upside down from the storage rafter. His face. The look on his face.
1: What else did you see?
0: The statue. Sitting there in the corner, looking up at him.
2: Professor Conrad?
3: Yes, I'm right here.
2: I've got Starlab on Scrambler Channel M. It's Dr. Cassidy.
3: Good, good. Patch her through.
4: Victor, Lieutenant Stratton's autopsy report just came off the computer. I have the grid out here in front of me.
3: Anything definite on the cause of death?
4: No, there were too many variables. But the projections range all the way from six kinds of heart failure to terminal neuroinduction.
3: Terminal neuro... You don't mean death by psychic suggestion?
4: That's what it says here.
3: What about the black crystals in his eyes and nervous system?
4: They're identical to those you took from the bodies of the extraterrestrials. But Mycroft couldn't compute either the source or the structure.
3: What else?
4: His brain. It was 364 grams lighter than the average for a man his age.
3: What about the size?
4: Well, that's what's so strange, Victor. The size wasn't changed at all, just the weight. What do you think?
3: I think I'll go ahead with the experiments on the statue samples we've kept here.
4: I don't know, Victor. The statue arrived at the ISA lab an hour ago. But couldn't you at least wait till they've had a chance to look it over?
3: We can't afford to postpone the experiments any longer. Whatever happened on the shuttle might happen again. Besides, we've got a 48-hour head start on ISA. We may as well take advantage of it.
4: All right. Victor, have you come up with anything to explain how the statue got out of the pod?
3: Not unless you're willing to accept the possibility that the statue really isn't a statue at all, but some kind of transmorphic creature that feeds off the psychic energy of intelligent beings.
4: Well, I'm going to have to think about that. Good luck with the test. And please, Victor, be careful.
3: We will.
5: You got a minute, Victor?
3: Of course, Rachel. Come on in.
6: We just finished the comparative analysis of the scanner tapes we made of the statue when it was here and the scanner data of the statue transmitted from Star Lab. I don't know if you're ready for this. We weren't. But the statue's changed.
3: Changed? In what way?
6: Well, the scan made after the shuttle incident shows that it's 60 millimeters taller than it was when it left here.
3: Are you sure?
6: We cross-checked everything.
3: What else?
6: Well, the face. It's not looking straight ahead anymore. It's looking up at an angle of 57 degrees.
3: Go on.
6: The statue's heavier by 364 grams.
7: As the mystery of the black crystal gargoyle deepens, so does the urgency to discover and resolve its supernatural secrets. At Lunar Base 12 Science Complex, Professor Conrad and his research team prepare a photon saturation test on two small crystal samples removed from the statue during an earlier experiment.
3: Rachel, will you please ask Arthur and Misha to meet me in conference room 4? I'd like to have a word with them before we start. And you had better join us, too.
6: Right away, Victor.
7: Back aboard Starlab. Preparation of a visual link between Starlab Control and the interior of Professor Conrad's moon laboratory is supervised by Maura Cassidy.
6: Sally, I think the visual feed from Lunar Base should be cross-linked with Mycroft. That way, if something goes wrong with the VTR, we can always retrieve the pictures from the computer.
5: Okay, I'll have it programmed in about 15 minutes.
7: On Earth, the statue arrives at the ISA Research Center and is locked in a refrigerated laboratory vault where ISA technicians begin their own experiments.
8: All right, let's shave off a couple of 2-micron specimens and get them under the electron microscope.
9: Hideous damn creature, isn't it? Wonder what it's looking up at.
7: Meanwhile, Captains John Graydon and Buddy Griff bank the SET interceptor Solaris away from the freighter convoy they've been escorting to the Tinian 3 shipping lanes and jet towards Starland.
10: Did they ever figure out what it was?
11: Not really. Scientific opinion was divided about 70-30.
10: In favor of an alien spacecraft?
11: No. In favor of a meteor.
10: How many people saw the explosion?
11: Well, there were quite a few villages about 500 miles away, and everyone living in them saw it.
10: At that distance?
11: Skipper, when that thing exploded, it lit up the sky as far away as London. And the sky stayed that way for 3 days and nights.
10: Huh. When did all this happen?
11: 1908.
10: Amazing. Where do you get these books, anyway?
11: Ingrid, the librarian on Starland.
10: No.
11: She came across this one while she was looking for an Oscar Wilde novel that Maura wanted to read.
10: And what made her think that you'd be interested?
11: The title. It's called The Fire Came By.
12: Starlab Control to Solaris.
10: This is Solaris. Go ahead, Jerry.
12: Maura'd like to speak with you.
10: Put her on.
13: John, do you have enough fuel to take a side trip to the moon?
10: Buddy?
11: Yeah, we're okay.
10: What do you want us to do, Maura?
13: I scheduled a conference with Professor Conrad. Pick him up at Lunar Base 12 and bring him here. He's starting an experiment now, but he should be finished by the time you get there.
10: Okay, we'll take care of it, Maura.
13: Hello, buddy. Goodbye, buddy.
11: Cute, Maura. Cute.
7: In the science complex at Lunar Base 12, Professor Conrad places a sample of the statue into a Stellatron Systems PC-80 photon chamber. On Starlab, Maura watches by remote visual link as Professor Conrad seals the chamber, sits down at a control console, and presses a button. Radiant white light illuminates the chamber's observation ports as the needle-thin beams of 6 neothane zellium lasers penetrate the statue's specimen, a fragment of night chipped from the lightless atmospheres of an alien.

0: Alien Worlds continues. As John and Buddy jet toward the moon aboard the Solaris, Professor Conrad and his research team move into the second stage of their photon saturation test with a black crystal gargoyle specimen. On Starlab, Mora monitors the experiment by remote visual link. On one screen, a wide-angle interior view of Professor Conrad's moon laboratory. On a second screen, the bright metal pyramid-shaped photon chamber.
1: Rachel, the spectroscope is starting to shift out of phase. Will you please check it?
2: Right away, Victor.
1: Arthur, what was your last refracted index reading?
3: It didn't even register. The crystals are absorbing all coherent light up to 8,000 angstroms.
1: All right. Let's switch over to the neon borazine lasers. Program them for a 1 milliradian beam, and we'll work our way up from there.
3: All right.
1: How are you doing, Mora?
4: I'm not quite sure. I don't think I should have had whatever that was I had for lunch. I get some pretty weird food around here sometimes.
1: Well, chew a couple of papaya enzyme tablets. They'll fix you up in no time. And if you wish to stretch your legs or anything, you'd better do it now. This next part of the experiment is going to take a while.
4: No, I think I'll just sit here and plan my revenge on the Starlab chef.
3: We're ready, Victor.
1: It looks like intermission's over, Mora. All right, Rachel. Turn them loose.
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5: Sally, get hold of the ISA lab and tell them to stop their experiments with the statue until they hear from me.
7: This is Solaris. Go ahead, Jerry.
5: I'm on my way.
6: I've got the Solaris, Ma.
8: We're coming up on it now, Mora.
9: Have you had any radio contact with them?
8: No, not a word. Even the microwave safety beacon has stopped transmitting. Skipper, screen 5. My God, what happened?
9: John, buddy, what is it? What do you see?
8: Mora, Lunar Base 12 no longer exists.
9: What do you mean?
8: It's been blown to pieces, completely leveled. The entire base. Skipper, screen 6.
9: Buddy, what is it? What's happening?
8: A ship. Just above the horizon. It's moving away from us. Magnify it, buddy. Looks something like an old Tarantula-class gunship. Except it's about 5 times bigger. Jerry, record this.
10: Where are we?
8: It's black. Stacked wings angle down about 60 degrees. Yellow markings that look like Cyrillic script. Only upside down. Jeez, Skipper, what do you make of that?
9: Keep talking, buddy.
8: These short black spikes are starting to bristle out all over the hull. Uh-oh, Skipper, it's turning around. Mora, stand by. We're going in for a closer look at that ship. Open a close proximity channel, buddy. Let's see if they'll talk to us. You're on, Skipper. This is Earth ship Solaris. Please identify yourself. Skipper, let's get some altitude before their aim improves. This is Earthship Solaris. Our intentions are not hostile. Please. All right. I'll try it one more time, but that is it. You better let me do it, Skipper. Every time you talk to them, they shoot at us.
11: Solaris, there is still time.
8: Time for what?
11: Escape.
8: From what?
11: Ask your dead brothers and sisters on the wasteland below us.
8: Damn you. You did that? You murdered all those people? But why?
11: They were committing sacrilege.
8: Just who the... Who are you?
11: Disciples.
8: Of what?
11: Lightlessness.
8: I've had about all of this I can take. Hold on, buddy. Skipper, lightning is pouring out of those spikes and crawling all over the hull of their ship. Activate the rest of the laser turrets, buddy. We're going around again. I didn't even phase him, Skipper. That lightning soaked up our lasers like a sponge.
2: The starboard fuel pods are split open. Skipper, if we don't get out of here now, we'll have to set her down on the moon.
12: I don't want to leave that ship to Starlab.
11: Solaris, we are aware of the thing you name. Don't concern yourself with its safety. It is one of our destinations.
2: Come on, Skipper. It's now or never.
13: Use docking bay 4, John. The crash barriers are up and the fire control crew is standing by.
4: John, where's that ship?
14: Right behind us. Turn your seat around, buddy. Here we go.
4: John! Buddy, are you all right?
14: We're okay. Come on, buddy. Let's get out of here.
13: Mara, the alien ship, screen 10.
11: Listen to me, Starlab.
4: Who are you?
11: I am Stygos, High Priest of the Trail. You have stolen the symbol of our redemption.
4: The symbol? The statue?
11: Narl is his rightful name. We have traced him to your moon. We know his presence has graced the machine you live in. Where is he?
4: I don't know.
11: Then take your last look at the stars.
0: The Trail. A race of bloodless shadow beings searching for their symbol of redemption. An icon of lightless crystal representing the dark god Narl. An ancient demon creature creeping

0: Part 1 of the ISA conspiracy, The Darkbringers, was written by Ron Thompson. Our cast included Linda Gary, Chuck Olson, Bruce Miller, and Corey Burton, with special guest stars Byron Keane, Charles McGraw, Molly Dodd, and Ernie Anderson. Associate producer, Jeff Allen. Music director, Tom Rounds. Engineer, Stu Jacobs. Assistant to the producer, Roger Brossi. Alien Worlds was created, produced, and directed by Lee Hansen and is distributed by Watermark Incorporated. And so until next week, this is Roger Dressler inviting you to join us for part 2 of the ISA conspiracy on Alien Worlds.
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2: Oh, thank you.
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2: The Diary of Fate. Fate plays no favorites. It could happen to you.
3: Book 74, page 659. Yes, here it is. The name Raleigh Andrews. Occupation, archaeologist. A profession that rewards its followers more frequently with honored name than with great wealth. Yet you chose for riches, Raleigh Andrews, and for evil. But soon in bitterness you will curse me, fate, although you have gained what you desired. At this moment you possess a fortune past your dreams of avarice. Princely jewels of fabulous worth pour through your fingers. Their promise of ease and luxury stills the protest of your conscience. And the memory of that moment of decision, that instant when you decided that possession of such wealth was of itself an end to justify whatever means were necessary, even murder.
4: Oh, Raleigh, will you bring...
5: What's the matter, Professor Barclay?
4: Oh, my heart. An attack. Bring the medicine. Bottle in coat pocket by the chair. Quick, Raleigh.
5: Yes, sir. Yes, sir. I'll get it, sir. Oh, here it is.
4: Raleigh, hurry up. I'll die.
5: I'm looking, sir.
6: Wait a minute. Without this, he'll die. How simple. No need for me to use violence.
0: This channel is currently offline for essential maintenance and will be back as soon as possible. Please check back soon.

0: this way is better than any I'd planned.
1: Thus, Raleigh Andrews, was inscribed in an erasable entry on your page. You could have saved his life. You chose instead for evil. But your decision set in motion a plan founded on little things. These are my instruments. When you meet death upon his lonely way, you will understand their meaning. Soon I will read another entry from the record of Raleigh Andrews in the Diary of Fate.
2: Before our story, here is our announcer.
1: In every life, there are many opportunities for decision. And once a course is chosen, its consequences are inevitable. It was your first trip of exploration, Raleigh Andrews, and you found Cairo a fascinating place. It was the goal of 5 years of striving. As associate to the eminent Professor Barclay, for he thought you a promising young scientist, others wondered if your greater interest was not in the professor's daughter, Janet. The truth, perhaps, lay in between, seasoned with your great desire for gold. Professor Barclay had a reputation for discovering ancient treasures for posterity. You had other ideas.
3: Professor Barclay's quarters, Andrew speaking.
4: There's a gentleman here in the lobby to see Professor Barclay, one Monsieur Loret from the Cairo Museum. Shall I send him up?
3: Yes. Yes, we're expecting him. Thanks. Our official observer's on his way up, Professor.
5: Excellent, Ronnie. Excellent. Did they mention his name?
3: Yes, sir. Monsieur Loret.
5: Good, good. Loret has been observer on several of our explorations. Very cooperative.
6: And very handsome.
5: Now, dear, stop teasing. I guess the only way I can get Raleigh's attention is for you to go powder your nose or something until Loret gets here. I want to discuss a little matter with Raleigh.
6: My nose is powdered. But if you're keeping secrets now from your only daughter, okay. See you later.
5: Goodbye, Janet. Raleigh, in the conversation with Lorette, try not to be drawn into any discussion about Queen Hetaferi's sarcophagus. If this is a wild goose chase, which is very possible, we'll save our scientific reputations anyway.
3: Yes, I understand, sir. Our object is just more research and new photos of the main room.
5: Right. Oh, that must be he. Will you let him in?
3: Yes, sir. Monsieur Lorette? Please come in.
5: Well, well, well, my old friend Lorette. We meet again.
7: It is indeed a pleasure to see you back, Professor. Ah, the years have treated you kindly.
5: Can't brag much. Still got this bad heart. Getting old. That's why I brought along a younger man. I want you to meet my associate, Raleigh Andrews.
3: How do you do? Very glad to know you, sir.
7: You are very fortunate, Mr. Andrews, to have so great an authority about science for your preceptor.
3: Oh, thank you. I agree. And will you honor us as official observer this trip?
7: Yes, indeed. I am a selfish man regarding these two infrequent visits of Professor Barclay. By the way, Professor, in your letter you requested a permit to open only the main room of the Hetaspheros monument. Do you have a new idea about it?
5: Well, nothing new, I suppose. I brought along a motion picture camera this time. Hope to get some studies for my next book.
6: Hello? Oh, how are you, Monsieur Loret?
7: Having seen you again, I am once more a happy man.
6: Thank you. I've often thought of that wonderful trip to the monuments you took me on. Father studied those old inscriptions. Remember?
7: What was that? Do not remind me of a dereliction of my duty. The observer is supposed to be at all times with the exploring party. But your father is so well known, Savary, it was a pleasure.
6: Oh, and one I hope you'll repeat.
7: I'd love to. Perhaps this visit we could, as you say, paint the town together some evening.
6: Oh, can we? Sorry, I forgot to bring evening clothes. Well, I'll settle for the cook's tour.
7: At your pleasure. Professor, have you given up all hope of finding a clue to this sarcophagus of Queen Hatteras?
5: Well, I think I'll have to leave that to you younger men.
7: Oh, I'm disappointed. I had hopes, perhaps, that your studies of the previous pictures had gone through. Maybe a clue that would enrich the museum with Hetaspheros jewels.
6: Were they unusual?
7: Unusual? Ah. She collected precious stones as a miller collects grains of wheat. Legend tells us they were buried with her.
5: But we have never found her sarcophagus.
6: How interesting. I'd like to...
5: Janet, pardon me. Will you and Raleigh excuse us and take a walk in the garden? I'd like to get started with Mr. Lorette on the details of opening the monument tomorrow.
6: Why, surely, Dad. I'll see you tomorrow morning, Monsieur Lorette. Come along, Raleigh.
3: I'm very glad I've met you, sir. See you in the morning.
7: Good night. Have a good night's sleep. The monument interior is very fine.
3: Oh, what a lovely night, Janet. Those flowers remind me of...
6: Now, never mind the flowers, Raleigh Andrews. What are you and Dad up to? He chased me out before Lorette came and did everything but, well, kick my shins just now when I asked about the head of Phyllis jewels.
3: Oh, darling, I'd like to tell you, but your father has my word. Oh, you can be sure it's nothing desperate.
6: Oh, sure. Father is an honorable gentleman, I know. In fact, I've wished many times that he'd give more consideration to his daughter and less to his Egyptology.
3: You mean you're jealous of his science?
6: Oh, no, Raleigh. I'm merely tired of making over last year's dresses every year. And no evening gowns. I'm tired of genteel poverty. Oh, sure, I respect Dad's scientific achievements, but... Well, far less brilliant men have provided much better for their families. And he's aging, that heart ailment. Soon you'll need all the attention, and we can't afford a nurse. So I'll have to take care of him. Well, what have I got to look forward to?
3: Well, I'd been hoping you were looking forward to our marriage. I'll make you happy, darling.
6: Will you? Raleigh.
3: Yes?
6: What are you trained for besides archaeology?
3: Nothing, dear.
6: And that's what you'll have 20 years from now. After giving your time and talents to posterity.
3: Janet, dear, what's wrong? I've never heard you talk this way before. Oh, come here, darling.
6: Oh, no, please don't. Listen, you've got to understand, Raleigh. I'm not going to marry you on an associate professor's salary and spend the rest of my life doing without. It would ruin my life and I'd become bitter and ruin yours.
3: You mean money would make the difference, right?
6: That's the way it is. I have to be honest with you. Good night. I'll see you in the morning.
1: And thus, Raleigh Andrews, another strong incentive to crime was added to your inherent cupidity. Firmly, you resolved that night to gain your ends in whatever way be necessary, if a treasure were unearthed. Morning found you ready for the search.
7: It's not changed since you were here last, Professor.
3: Quite different than I visualized it from the pictures.
8: Well, that's one of the reasons for getting wide-angle shots of it this trip. With them, we can practically reconstruct the room for students.
6: Oh, I remember it well. The four stone coffins, the four benches, and the big stone chair. Oh, by the way, I know the benches were for the attendant mourners, but for what purpose is the big chair?
7: Uh-huh. That no one has ever determined. Unless it is simply an empty throne chair symbolical of the absent queen. However, ever since this room was discovered, we had hoped that the chair might lead us to the sarcophagus of the queen.
3: I beg your pardon, Monsieur Lorette. Would you mind helping me with bringing the tools and equipment, sir?
7: Oh, but certainly.
6: How long will you be working in here, Dad?
8: Well, can't say exactly, Janet. Would you like to do a very important job for your old father?
6: Lay on, Macduff.
8: I'll explain why later. But I want you to see if you can persuade Lorette to take you sightseeing today. I need him away from here for several hours.
6: That's an easy one, Dad. He's already asked me.
8: Good, good. And I'll tell you all about it tonight.
6: You'll have to. I'm dying of curiosity. It sounds like a deep, dark conspiracy.
7: Is there anything else I can do?
8: Thank you. No, you've been more than kind. We'll get started with work now.
6: Monsieur Lorette, you can help me. I'll take you up on that offer of the tour of the other monuments.
7: With pleasure, mademoiselle. Have we your permission, Professor?
8: Of course. Go along and enjoy yourself.
6: Well, now you take care of yourself. Bye now.
8: Bye. Have a good time.
3: Good. That was easier than we expected.
8: Yes, yes. I'd hate for Lorette to find out my theory about that.
3: It does sound like a dime novel that the chair and its base hide the entrance to the Queen's burial vault.
8: Yes. It looks so solid. I'm wondering if we'll be able to test the theory without bringing in a work crew.
3: Oh, let's not bring in the workers, sir. I can do the work of 10 men with this hydraulic jack.
8: Think so? Well, all right. Let's try to drive a wedge here between the chair base and the floor.
3: Yes, sir.
8: That's it. Good.
3: That's enough to give us a purchase. Now, I'll mount the hydraulic jack to it. I wonder why no one else ever thought of exploring beneath the chair.
8: Oh, that's simple. Their religion in Cheops' time insisted on the sarcophagus being placed above the floor level, so the soul would have no trouble in getting to heaven.
3: And you found the clue for this theory in Cheops' tomb.
8: Well, if you can call it a clue. The inscription related his hatred of his mother, and it's the only basis for believing that he might have placed her below the floor.
3: To speed her soul in the opposite direction, huh?
8: Right.
3: Well, perhaps we'll soon know. Yeah, that jack's ready.
8: All right. Really?
3: Yes, sir.
8: It's raising from the floor on this side.
3: Yes, sir. It's funny, too. It's no sounds of breaking water.
8: Hmm. Well, no wonder. It's hinged on the other side.
3: Right.
8: Keep going, Rolly. Keep going. There's a hole with steps leading down.
3: Oh, I've been waiting years for this moment. Let's go.
8: Yes, now, hurry, lad. I've got the camera. Bring the light in the small pinch bar. We may still be wrong, but now I bet my shirt the queen is waiting for us. I'll start down.
3: Go ahead, sir.
8: All right.
0: The queen and all her jewels.
1: Clutching the iron pinch bar, you followed the professor into the gloomy cavern. You knew, Raleigh Andrews, that if the fortune you expected to find was actually there, Queen Hedipera's tomb might soon serve the same purpose for your friend Professor Barclay. You hoped your years of patient waiting were nearing their end. If you were right, only the problem of disguising your crime remained. Soon it will be time to write another entry under the name of Raleigh Andrews in the Diary of Fate.
2: The story of Raleigh Andrews continues in just a moment, but now, here is our announcer.

0: It has been said, and wisely, that those who use the God-given power of thought for purposes of evil shall within their plans arrange their own destruction. And you, Raleigh Andrews, adhere more closely to the pattern than you know. Each step now taken in the furtherance of your long-planned crime but shortens the pathway to your doom. Your eyes, agleam with avarice, followed the beam of light as it sought now the sarcophagus of a long-dead queen.
1: No wonder all soundings fail to disclose this chamber. It's carved from solid rock.
2: Yes, yes, but there's nothing here except this one coffin, and it's very plain. Doesn't look like a queen's. Let's open it.
1: Well, opening the coffin without damaging it will probably require workmen.
2: No. Let me try it, Professor. I can do it.
1: Well, we could open the lid without Lorette being here, as long as we didn't disturb the contents. Yes, try the pinch bar.
2: Yes, sir.
1: Careful, Lorette. Careful. Pry it to the center. Yes. It's a well-constructed coffin.
2: From the way the metal gives under the pry bar, I think it's made of gold.
1: Yes.
2: The lock is holding.
1: That's it. Now to reach the lid. Here, I'll help you. This may be the greatest discovery since the Rosetta Stone. Together now. The right pocket. I said, turn it here.
2: Professor, look at them. Diamonds, rubies, emeralds, thousands of them, pounds of them.
1: Huh? Oh, bother the jewels. The Egyptian government will have them. Look at this inscription. It is she, Queen Hetepheres, mother of Cheops. Oh, these tablets, Ronnie, these tablets. They'll fill in 50 years.

0: till we can remove the contents.
1: Professor, Lorette's not here. And, well, he'd never know if we took some of the jewels. Why must they all go to the museum? We discovered them. A pocket full would be a fortune to keep us all the rest of our lives.
0: Stop it. Ronnie, we're honorable men, scientists of reputation. Let's forget what you've just said. Go find Lorette.
1: Yes, of course. I didn't think you'd agree. Here's the light, sir. Oh, sorry, Professor. I guess I'm nervous. I dropped the light and broke it, sir.
0: Oh, too bad. But we can unpack and bring down the bigger lights. I would like to finish reading this manuscript now. I've got it. I'll turn on the camera light. It's good for about 5 minutes. There.
1: That is bright. I'll go find Lorette.
0: Oh, Raleigh, will you bring...
1: What's the matter, Professor Barclay?
0: My heart had an attack. Bring the medicine, the bottle in the gold pocket. Quick.
1: Yes, sir. Yes, sir. I'll get it, sir.
0: Hurry. Raleigh, hurry. A guy.
1: Here it is. Here it is.
0: Oh.
1: I've got it. I've got it, sir.
0: Raleigh.
1: Wait a minute. Without this, he'll die. How simple.
0: Raleigh.
1: No need to use violence. And a perfect alibi. The bottle could have broken in his coat. Well. I'm coming, Professor.
0: Quickly. I'm shaking. The medicine.
1: I'm sorry, Professor. The bottle was in your coat. Broken. The medicine's gone.
0: Gone?
1: Is there anything I can do for you?
0: Oh, no. Oh, you got me.
1: He's dead. Oh, this way is better than any I had planned. I can carry him and the jewels to the outer room and close that hole before Lorette gets back. No one will ever know the queen was discovered. Sure. Heart failure is a normal death. I can hide the jewels and take his body to the hotel. What a stroke of luck.
2: You've gloated over your fortune, Raleigh Andrews. Even as you swiftly completed your plan, you removed even the smallest of jewels from that regal coffin. Soon, all was in order, and there was no clue left to show that the throne chair had ever been moved. You placed the jewels in a previously unopened box of scientific apparatus, replacing the official customs seal so carefully there, too, it appeared never to have been removed. Confident now, you took the professor's body to the hotel. Lorette could return at any time. Your plan was complete.
3: Monsieur Lorette, I've certainly enjoyed these stories of yours.
4: Thank you.
3: I'll always remember today. I'm even sorry it's over. Isn't that the monument ahead?
4: I regret to say it is. Oh, the door is open. They must still be here.
3: Hi, Dad. Raleigh, we're back. Oh, well, they're not here.
4: Oh, perhaps they have to drive at the top or something.
3: I wonder if anything's wrong. They've unpacked only one toolbox and a camera and light.
4: Well, we'll soon know. Their car just stopped over there.
3: Oh, hi, Raleigh. We've been wondering about you guys. Where's Dad?
1: Janet, I took him to the hotel.
3: Something's wrong. What is it, Raleigh? What's the matter with Dad? Answer me.
1: Janet, let's sit down.
3: Don't stop, please. You don't have to break it to me gently. Is he gone?
1: Yes, dear. He passed away here.
3: Oh.
1: Doing the work he loved best.
3: I should have stayed.
4: I wish there was something I could say or do to help.
3: Thank you. It's really not unexpected. His heart?
1: Yes, dear. I can drive you into town now if you wish and come back for the equipment.
3: But the mission? Is the work accomplished?
1: Yes. We got what we were after. Just pictures, you know.
3: Well, then, I'd like to get away from you and go home.
1: The ship we arrived on sails this morning.
3: Could we make it?
1: Yes, except for the customs clearance on the equipment.
4: Well, perhaps I can help.

0: on that. The custom seals are not broken on most of the boxes. They can be put aboard tonight without inspection. I'll have the men repack these two, have them cleared, and sent to the steamer in the morning.
1: Thank you, monsieur. I was thinking about Dad.
0: Well, that is the simplest matter of all. Think no more about it. I'll arrange everything.
2: Your plan is now complete, Raleigh Andrews. No one saw your passive murder of Professor Barclay. The sympathetic cooperation of Lorette will place the treasure box safely upon the steamer. With morning, you intend to sail home to America, a wealthy man. But you ignore the little things that happen which put the plan in motion. Your record nearly is finished. And in just a moment, I will read the final entry in the Diary of Fate.
3: In just a moment, the surprising conclusion to the story of Raleigh Andrews. But now, here is our announcer.
2: And now before me, Fate, lies the final entry of Raleigh Andrews. Deception, theft, and murder were the crimes he committed. A fabulous fortune in jewels, the stakes. But unheeded by most mortals are the little things. And now, Raleigh Andrews' doom is upon him. He could not wait the ship's departure to caress his fortune, but had the treasure box placed in his cabin. There he now gloats over the shining gem, runs his hands through their cool, glittering beauty.
4: Oh, you beautiful things. Queen Heather Fairies did all right by herself, and now so have I. I'll send you a few at a time. Oh, the things you'll buy me. A ranch in Arizona. Perhaps a yacht. There's the signal for visitors ashore. Now to enjoy a pleasant voyage home. Yes? Yes, who is it?
5: Hey, Mr. Andrews, it is I, Lorette. I have your baggage checked for the two other boxes.
4: Just a minute. Coming. Oh, Lorette, you've been grand. Thanks again for everything. You'll never know how much I'm indebted to you.
0: No? Fortunately, my knowledge has been increased this morning. All right, men, take him.
4: Hey, what's the main idea?
0: You are under arrest, Andrews. Men, search the cabin. Take everything ashore.
1: Monsieur Lorette, what's happening? This man tells me I must go with you and wait for the next boat. Raleigh, handcuffed.
0: I am sure you will not mind the delay, mademoiselle, in such a good cause. We'll need you only for formalities at Andrew's trial. Then you will be free to go.
4: Well, this is outrageous. For what will I be on trial?
0: For the murder of Professor Barclay and the thefts of the head of Ferris jewels.
4: Ridiculous, ridiculous. Barclay died of heart failure. And that box of jewels your men are taking from my cabin, they're mine. You can't prove where I got them.
0: I won't need to. You were kind enough to furnish all the evidence required.
4: You'll have to produce your evidence before you take me off this ship. I'm an American citizen.
0: The captain has seen the evidence and consented to your removal. This was your first trip of exploration. You did not know that all pictures taken in monuments are developed by our museum and copies retained.
4: But we didn't take any pictures. Not a one. I just said that so that Janet would start for home. There's some mistake.
0: Yes, a very small mistake. But a fatal one for you. Someone touched the starting mechanism of the camera while you were using its light in the Hetafel's tomb. It took 4 minutes of very good pictures. They show you breaking the professor's medicine bottle, stealing the jewels, everything. They even show from the composition of the walls where the vault is located. Shall we go now?
2: And now it is time to close the book. Yes, Raleigh Andrews, little things caused your downfall. A shattered bottle, a broken lamp, the trifling error of an old man's hand that tripped the camera shutter. These and other trivial things are the instruments with which I, Fate, work. And justice has been served. Heed well, you who listen, and remember, there is a page for you in the Diary of Fate.
3: Included in our cast were Herbert Litton, Tom Brown, Cynthia Corley, Bill Johnston, Lou Krugman, Gene Twombly, Ray Irwin. Vaughn and Hal Sawyer. Diary of Fate is a Larry Finley production, transcribed in Hollywood.
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1: Marvin?
2: Yes, sir.
1: What do you think you're doing?
2: Moving the table, sir.
1: Why, whatever for?
2: The party, Mr. Fitzgerald.
1: Party? What party?
2: Mrs. Fitzgerald, sir, for her birthday.
1: Oh, good Lord, is that tonight?
2: I understand that it is. You instructed me to see to the arrangement, sir.
1: Ah, so I did, so I did. I suppose you'll transform this apartment into a veritable wonderland. Paper streamers and the like.
2: No, sir. Just a buffet for the guests, as soon as the delivery boy arrives downstairs.
1: The guests?
2: Those on the list, sir. Small gathering of your closest friends.
1: Then it'll be a very small gathering indeed. Sit down, Marvin, before you fall down.
2: Very well, sir.
1: On second thought, fix me a drink.
2: As you wish.
1: Now, I suppose I must go out and purchase a gift for the poor girl. Unless you've taken care of that for me.
2: If I might offer a suggestion.
1: Oh, why not?
2: Well, Mrs. Fitzgerald has expressed an interest in music.
1: Oh, she has she? What does she know about music? I will not have popular ditties polluting my environment.
2: Not recording, sir. I believe she'd like to play.
1: What? A glockenspieler? A kettle drum?
2: You'd have to ask Mrs. Fitzgerald, but she did say it has powers to soothe the savage beast.
1: That's breast, man. The savage breast. Do you see any beasts around here?
2: If you don't mind, sir, I'll repair to my quarters for a while until the provisions arrive.
1: Did you put soda in this drink?
2: I've
1: told you, Marvin, no soda. Make me another one at once, and this time do it properly.
2: Yes, sir.
3: Mr. Fitzgerald Fortune, theater critic and cynic at large, on the day of his wife's birthday. If he knew what's in store for him, however, he would make it a point not to attend. Because before the party is over, an extraordinary instrument will play what might be called those old piano roll blues. An opening night that could only happen in the Twilight Zone.

0: Looking for something in particular?
1: Do you have, by any chance, one of those old-fashioned pianos that plays itself?
0: A player piano? Funny you should ask.
1: Amuse me.
0: I just picked one up at an estate sale. Over here. It's kind of beat up, though.
1: Splendid.
0: Needs a good tuning.
1: Nonsense. My wife will believe it to be an antique and cherish it all the more. Would you play something, please?
0: I can't play. Takes these paper rolls. Came with a whole bunch of them. Right in the piano bench.
1: Ah. Rachmaninoff's Prelude in C-sharp minor. Stephen Foster. Ubi Blake. Even the Prisoner's Song. Quite an eclectic assortment.
0: You're taking a lot of my time, mister.
1: You are taking an equal amount of mine. Let's try this roll. Shall we number QRS-8856? I'm in the mood for love.
0: Okay.
1: There we go.

0: What birthday does this make for the little woman?
1: Hmm?
0: Your wife.
1: Oh, her 26.
0: So young. You must be a man of great personal magnetism to have attracted one of that age.
1: I am.
0: How utterly romantic. Youth, wisdom, hand in hand. Oh, how I'd like to see you both together. Ah, and for her birthday, you're giving her the gift of music. How touching.
1: What is the price of the piano?
0: You are taking your young bride out somewhere tonight. A quiet nook, where you can be lost together in the midst of this great city, looking into each other's eyes.
1: How much?
0: Where's the tag? Ah, and worth every penny. A bit of restoration to take care of the finish. The mechanism still works, so since it's a birthday present, let's say, we'll take 20% off that. No, make it 40. Forget the sales tax.
1: Done. I shall require delivery before 6 o'clock this evening. The address is on my check.
0: Certainly. I wouldn't want a lady to be disappointed on her birthday.
1: How remarkable.
2: And what's that?
1: Are you aware of how susceptible you are?
0: I am.
1: To the power of music.
0: Isn't everyone?
1: To some degree, I suppose.
0: Okay. You got a sale. Now, you gonna stand around all day taking my time?
1: No, I was just leaving.
0: Well, nobody's stopping you. There's the door.
1: Tell me, are you sentimental about anything else besides birthdays?
0: Birthdays? They're a lousy waste of time and money.
1: Huh. It was the piano, wasn't it? Extraordinary. Good day to you.

0: Marvin? Marvin!
1: Good evening, sir.
0: Take my hat and coat, please.
1: Very good.
0: Well, the piano arrived, I see.
1: About an hour ago, I took the liberty of dusting it, sir.
0: Marvin?
1: Yes, Mr. Fortune.
0: If you're going to wait on the guest tonight, then do something about your face.
1: My face, sir?
0: Yes, Marvin. A party is supposed to be a happy occasion. Could you manage to look a little less miserable than usual?
1: I will try, sir.
0: Do that. Anything will be an improvement. You may make my evening martini now.
1: Right away.
2: Is that you, Gerald?
0: Yes, Esther.
2: Hello, darling.
0: How was your day?
2: Oh, fine. The museum again with a friend.
0: Been going there quite a lot lately.
2: I have. You said you wanted me to improve my mind.
0: Indeed. One can never know too much.
2: And what else would you like me to do?
0: You haven't commented on the piano.
2: I was about to.
0: You don't care for it?
2: I love it. I really do.
0: Have you tried it yet?
2: I didn't know how, so I decided I'd wait until you got home.
0: I knew you wanted to play. That's why I got it for you.
2: Hardly any need.
0: Hmm?
2: The piano plays itself.
0: Oh, you noticed. Wasn't that considerate of me? I thought I'd save you the trouble of all those tedious lessons, only to find out at the end that you had no gift for music.
2: I see.
0: Well, darling, aren't you moved by my thoughtfulness?
2: Thank you, Gerald.
0: Let's have a demonstration, shall we?
2: If you like.
0: Marvin, is this thing plugged in?
1: Yes, sir.
0: Good. You see, these paper rolls are punched with holes. All you do is select one, insert it, and throw the switch. The paper passes over the slots and the keys move up and down as if someone were playing them.
2: What fun.
0: Quite the rage in the old days.
1: Your drink, sir.
0: In a moment. Now then, for example, here's one called Smiles. You open the panel, press it into place like this, start it on the take-up reel.
3: Yeah, they don't write them like that anymore.
0: What on earth is the matter with you?
3: Oh, nothing, sir. Nothing at all.
2: Marvin, are you all right?
3: I'm very well, thank you, madam.
2: Oh, but you're smiling.
3: Am I?
0: You most certainly are.
3: That's probably because I'm happy.
0: Have you been drinking my martini?
3: No, sir.
0: Well, then what do you have to be happy about?
3: Everything, sir. I make good money, got a nice place to live, my health, money in the bank. I like my job.
0: Well, you can't. I treat you atrociously.
3: Oh, ho, ho, ho. You don't bother me, Mr. Fortune. You tickle me.
0: What?
3: Oh, yes. Sometimes it's all I can do to keep from laughing out loud when you have one of your tantrums. I get a kick out of it when you go around, you know, flicking the table to be sure I've dusted, or checking the silver to see if it's polished. You are funny, Mr. Fortune.
0: Am I?
3: Yes, quite. Downright hilarious, if the truth be told.
2: Why, Marvin, I've never heard you speak like this.
0: Nor have I.
3: Well, there's plenty more where that came from. I've got a million of them, sir. A million of them.
0: Well, out with it, man. You're quite the comedian today.
1: Sorry. Sorry if I spoke out of place, sir.
0: Well, on the contrary, Marvin, I'm glad you did.
1: Will there be anything else, sir?
0: Not at the moment. You may go now.
1: Very good, sir.
2: What a strange thing to happen.
0: Wasn't it, though?
2: An odd moment for us all.
0: Most definitely. Who'd have thought that behind that gloomy exterior, the man was concealing a sunny nature?
2: I can't imagine how it happened.
0: I believe I can. I'd say it was because of something extraordinary that has come into our lives. Something absolutely extraordinary. I've always believed that we have two faces, the one we wear and the one we keep hidden underneath. The problem has been to find some method of revealing that hidden face. I suppose it helps if you know what particular hidden face you're looking for. But now it appears that I at least have the means.
2: I don't understand, Gerald, and I'm not sure I want to. See you in a while.
0: Esther, wait. Let's try another one.
2: I have to get ready.
0: No, no, not yet. Let's play something a bit more intense.
2: Some other time.
0: Bear with me, Esther. An experiment, if you will. Well, what do you think of this one?
2: I don't know what you want me to say.
0: Go on. Don't hold back. What you're really feeling.
2: I can't.
0: You can.
2: But...
0: Let's hear it, darling. Now's your chance.
2: You...
0: Spit it out.
2: You beast.
0: That's the girl.
2: For 6 years I have controlled myself, but I can't keep it in any longer. I was a stupid, naive child when I married you back in London. I thought you were a great man, but you aren't anything of the sort. You're a sadistic fiend. You take pleasure in humiliating me before your oh-so-clever friends for one simple reason. Because you enjoy hurting me. I've stood your cruelty all these years, but I won't stand for it anymore.
0: Are you sure you're feeling well, my dear?
2: I'm feeling very, very well. Better than I've felt in years. It's a great relief to tell you what I really think of you. It's been bottled up for so long.
0: Go on, please. I'm listening.
2: I thought you needed me. I thought you needed my love, but you don't. All you need is to have someone around to bully and torture whenever you feel like it. I've tried to love you. Heaven knows I have tried, but I hate you. I honestly hate you.
0: Bravo.
2: I'm terribly sorry.
0: May I congratulate you on a remarkable performance. Had it been on stage, my dear, I would have given you a superlative review.
2: I don't know what possessed me.
0: I do. That was your hidden face. I've suspected for years that beneath your unemotional facade, you were an hysterical little girl, and I was right.
2: But how?
0: Could it be that this anachronistic old piano, the product of a more sensible time, has provided music to help us expose our hidden selves by?
2: I still don't understand.
0: I seem to have bought you a more interesting birthday present than I imagined. A kind of sonic lie detector, if you will. I wonder what other people are hiding. Our friends, for example.
2: Gerald, please, promise me not to play the piano at my party tonight. I mean, to let it play itself.
0: I promise no such thing. I wasn't looking forward to the festivities, but now I believe we may be in for a most amusing evening.

0: Good evening, Marvin.
1: Good evening, sir. Won't you come in?
2: Greg, how nice to see you. Marvin, take Mr. Walker's coat.
1: Yes, sir.
2: I'm truly pleased that you could join us.
0: You're unusually cordial tonight. That isn't a smile you're wearing, is it?
2: I brought it out of storage in honor of Esther's birthday. I trust you've done the same.
0: Not I. Smiling isn't among my plans for the evening.
2: Drink.
0: But of course.
2: Oh, I'll make it for you. Marvin takes forever. I'm delighted to hear that you share my distaste for birthdays.
0: Birthdays, anniversaries, and certain holidays I overlook whenever possible. They imply some degree of human involvement, the sort of thing I'd rather avoid.
2: Is that true? I've been given to understand that you're something of a ladies' man, quite thickly involved, in fact.
0: You've been misinformed.
2: Have I?
0: I'm much too selfish to fall in love.
2: And you're miserable. Admit it.
0: Not in the least. I value the peace and quiet of my bachelor's existence. It lets me write my plays without interference from anyone.
2: How is the new play, by the way?
0: Brilliant. Unfortunately, you'll never have the opportunity of panning it, as you have my other plays.
2: No? Why not?
0: It won't likely be performed anytime soon.
2: I thought you said it was brilliant.
0: No, it is. But I'm locking it away with orders that it not be produced until after my death. You see, it concerns a romantic triangle, and the three principals are rather well known.
2: That shouldn't matter. Not if it's a good play.
0: I'd rather not hurt anyone. I'm old-fashioned that way.
2: Ridiculous. A great play is worth any amount of pain to any number of people, least of all three.
0: Not these three. Sorry, old man, my mind's made up.
2: Well, I'm sure you'll do as you see fit, as usual, regardless of anyone's opinion.
0: For better or worse, I'm afraid. Where's your better half, by the way?
2: Still at the makeup table, trying to obliterate the last few years of her life with powder and paint. Come, I'll show you a toy I found for her.
0: Well, well. I haven't seen one of these old jobs in years.
2: Neither had I.
0: Does it play?
2: Remarkably well. Let me demonstrate. It's just this little switch here.

0: wouldn't you say?
1: Is Esther pleased with it?
0: She hasn't expressed any great enthusiasm.
1: That doesn't sound like Esther. Has she heard this particular song?
0: Not yet.
1: Be sure to play it for her. She'll understand.
0: Understand what?
1: What you tried to do for her. Usually she's so grateful for any small sign of affection. I think that's one of Esther's most lovable qualities.
0: Is that right?
1: Her ability to accept a bouquet of daisies as if they were the rarest of orchids. I remember once, I gave her a small turquoise ring. It didn't cost much.
0: You gave her a ring?
1: Yes. She accepted it as if it were the Hope Diamond.
0: Turquoise ring? Oh, yes. She came home from a trip with it. She'd been to Mexico City. But I seem to remember that she went alone.
1: What? Oh, she did. Strange how we ran into each other down there.
0: Stranger still that Esther never mentioned it. Would you call that rather an odd coincidence?
1: Not really. Jerry, has it ever occurred to you that I'm deeply in love with her?
0: My dear Gregory, you are about as capable of passion as a head of lettuce. And Esther could not rise beyond the level of a cast-off shoe.
1: Don't speak of her that way.
0: I will speak about her any way I please. She's my wife, or have you forgotten that?
1: She may be, but you don't know her at all. Esther is full of love.
0: Is she?
1: Her skin is warm and soft as velvet. The scent of her is enough to drive a man wild. And her hands are so gentle, sweet to kiss and to hold. She is honey and gold and summer days and singing and the feeling of being together.
2: Gerald, no, turn it off.
0: I'm sorry you did that, Esther. I don't know when I've been so entertained.
2: And you, Greg, why would you say such things?
1: Sorry, Esther, I don't know what came over me.
2: It's just as well. I never enjoyed deceiving you, Gerald.
0: My dear, you are incapable of deceiving me. I've known for years your capacity for doing any number of sordid little things. The only revelation tonight has been the specific details of an unsavory affair.
1: I'd better leave.
0: Oh, don't be a schoolboy. We're in for a grand time this evening. Ah, our other guests are arriving. Before I welcome them, Esther, may I wish you a happy birthday? I hope that your next 40 years will be equally rewarding.
2: What are you up to?
0: Why, nothing, dear. Simply being the perfect host.
3: I'll get it, sir.
0: Don't bother, Marvin. I prefer to do the honors myself.
2: Jerry, please don't play the piano again tonight. It's not something to fool around with.
0: I'm not fooling around with it, Esther. I'm using it with deadly accuracy.
4: Hi there, Jerry. What happened to Marvin?
3: Here, Miss Moore. Good evening.
0: Marge, dear, do come in. Marvin will take your wrap.
4: Well, don't just stand there, Gerald, devouring me with your eyes. I know what's on your mind. Oh, kiss me, you fool.
0: Like this?
4: Oh, that's better.
0: Marge, I'm quite vexed with you.
4: You are?
0: You promised the next time we saw you, you'd be svelte as an antelope.
4: And what am I now? Oh, don't answer that. I've been on more diets than a jockey has horses. Somehow they always throw me before we reach the finish line. Esther, happy birthday.
2: Hello, Marge.
4: I have a present for you.
1: Margie.
4: And you. I'm not even speaking to you, handsome. You haven't called me in months. Somebody else been taking my place?
0: As a matter of fact, yes. We've just had a most illuminating discussion about Greg's new romance.
4: Gerald, don't tell me who she is. I may go after her with my claws.
0: Worse yet, you could sit on her and mash her to death.
4: Same old Jerry. Now, who's going to make me a drink?
0: Marvin will take care of you. I believe another stagecoach has arrived.
5: Jerry, are we early?
0: Oh, not at all. You're just in time. Darling, you look positively radiant.
6: How do you do, Mr. Fortune?
0: Pleased, I'm sure. And you are...
5: This is Roberto, my escort.
0: Ah, I would never have guessed. And how is everyone at the Last Chance Ranch these days?
5: Oh, Jerry, behave.
0: Come in, come in. You might want to fasten your seatbelts, though. Something tells me this may be an evening to remember.
5: Ooh, how exciting. What do you have in mind, charades or strip poker?
0: Something even more revealing than that. How about a game of Ultimate Truth or Dare? Pick up the empty glasses, will you, Marvin?
6: Yes, sir.
0: Everyone, let me have your attention, please.
7: What's he got in mind?
0: Over here, by the piano.
6: What a surprise.
0: That's it. Take whatever chair you like. If there aren't enough seats, the floor will do.
6: This should be fun.
0: Don't worry, it's quite clean.
4: Oh, not for me, thanks. I'd never be able to get up.
0: Now then, the hour has arrived for fun and games.
4: Well, about time.
0: Being friends of Esther's and mine, you are perhaps inclined towards such intellectual pastimes as pin the tail on the donkey and spin the bottle.
4: Now you're talking.
8: I want to be it.
0: Not this time. I've decided that tonight, rather than cater to your juvenile side, we might try a more adult game.
4: I'm hungry. When do we cut the cake?
0: Compulsive eaters will find hors d'oeuvres within arm's reach. Now, for our game, I shall need a volunteer.
5: For what?
6: You can't trust Fitzgerald.
5: No telling what he's got up his sleeve.
7: Must we, Gerald?
0: Indeed we must. Hold up your hands. No one? Very well, then. In the absence of a volunteer, I shall have to conscript someone. How about Marge Moore?
4: Okay, Svengali, I'll play along. What's the caper?
0: Nothing physically demanding, my dear. I merely want you to listen to some music on the piano.
4: What kind of music?
0: Let me see. How about, Claire de Lune?

0: Isn't that beautiful?
1: Look at her. She's going into some kind of trance.
2: This is going to be good.
3: Talk to me, Marge. Tell me what you're feeling now.
0: My name is not Marge.
3: It's not? What is your name?
0: Tina.
3: That's a pretty name. Tell me about yourself.
0: What do you want to know?
3: Who are you, Tina?
0: A little girl.
3: And what do you like to do, Tina?
0: I like to dance.
3: Good girl. Would you like to dance for us, Tina?
0: All right.

0: Thank you, Tina. You may stop dancing now.
1: That was fun.
0: Tell me, do you always dance?
1: Only when I'm Tina.
0: And who are you the rest of the time? Might it be Marge?
1: Sometimes I pretend I'm a snowflake.
0: Really?
1: White and tiny and perfectly formed. I float on the air of a pale blue moonlit night. I am never lonely. I am beautiful and I am loved. I see a man with his hand outstretched to receive me. A very handsome man. He sees me and knows that I am beautiful. I drift down until I reach his hand. I am enclosed in warmth. I melt with love. What? Where am I?
0: Never fear. It's all in fun, my dear.
1: What have I done?
0: Nothing. Only an amusement for our guests.
1: Why?
0: Because I asked you. You were very compliant.
1: But why me?
0: Now, I chose you because I thought you could take a joke.
1: Jokes are supposed to be funny. You think I'm funny, is that it?
0: Not at all.
2: Jerry, haven't we had enough of the piano?
0: Not quite. I thought we'd perform one more listening test.
3: For what possible purpose?
0: To call forth the person who lives within someone else.
3: And who might that be?
0: Oh, I've been trying to make up my mind. What would be entertaining? A politician? A poet? A Broadway producer? Alas, I fear that there are none in our midst. Still, we must go for the big finish. So before the curtain falls, why not hear from the devil himself?
2: Jerry, please.
0: The only question is, in whose breast does he reside?
3: No one here, surely. This is ridiculous.
0: Is it? Where's your spirit of scientific inquiry?
3: There's nothing very scientific about this. A cheap parlor trick to embarrass people.
0: Easy, Greg. We're all friends here, aren't we? Nonetheless, I doubt that I shall get a suitable volunteer, but it doesn't matter. Esther, put this roll on the piano.
2: What is it?
0: Faust. If there's a devil among us, we'll know it soon enough.
4: I don't think I like this.
0: Why not? Are you the Prince of Darkness?
4: Hardly.
0: Then bear with me a moment longer. It might be edifying. A process of elimination, if you will. Esther, the piano.
2: But...
0: now.
2: Very well.
0: And you thought this would be a typical birthday party.
4: I think we'd better be going.
0: Oh, but the game's not over.
4: I think it is.
1: Really? It's late.
0: Just another minute. You'll see. It'll be worth it.
3: Don't.
2: I have to.
3: Not that role. Something else.
2: Greg, thank you. You've just given me an idea.
0: Esther?
2: Yes?
0: We're waiting.
2: Here. It's ready.
5: Faust?
4: What is it? Brahms, I think.
2: Yes, his lullaby.
5: That's not what he asked for.
2: Gerald, I seem to have made a mistake. Will this one do? Gerald? Gerald, can you hear me?
1: What's good for the goose, I always say. Speak to us, devil. Go on, out with it.
0: I am afraid...
1: Do tell. And what are you afraid of, devil?
0: I'm afraid of the dark.
1: You're no devil. Listen to your voice. You're a frightened little kid.
0: That's supposed to be a secret.
3: It is, huh? Do you have another secret? Go on, tell us all your secrets, Jerry. This moment will never come again. For once, you're center stage. You have an audience in the palm of your hand.
2: Yes, Jerry. Tell us.
0: I'm afraid of you all. Afraid of people.
2: But why? Who are you, really?
0: Small boy. I've stayed hidden away inside, but now I can't hide anymore.
1: And what do you like to do, little boy?
0: Hurt people. I can't stop from doing it. It's all I like to do.
1: Why am I not surprised?
0: Did you know, I envy you, Marge. I'm too afraid to embrace the world as you do. And in my envy, the boy tries to hurt you.
2: Who else do you envy?
0: Greg, are you here?
6: Yes.
0: I've tried to hurt you, too. I've given bad reviews to your plays when I should have given praise. I've coveted your talent because I had none of my own, and so I hurt you in every way I could.
6: For once, I have to agree with you.
1: I think we'd better go.
2: I think that's a good idea. Thank you all for coming.
1: Yes.
5: I'll call you.
7: Take care, Esther.
1: We love you.
2: I'm sorry you had to see this.
7: Good luck.
0: Esther, I've hurt you most of all. You came to me with love, but I couldn't accept it because it frightened me. I never learned how to return love except as a child does, with shrieks and blows and indifference. It must have been very, very difficult for you.
6: Good night, Esther. Call me if you need me.
2: But I do. Wait.
0: Where are you all going? I don't want you to leave. Come back.
6: Esther, come with me now. Will you do that?
2: Yes. Yes, I will. Let me get my coat and purse.
0: Don't leave me. If you do, I'm going to be very, very naughty.
6: Ready?
2: I'm ready.
0: No! No, please! They were laughing. I'm sure of it. Nobody laughs at me. I'll show them all. See, I'm being bad. Very, very bad. Stop that hideous music. Make it stop. There. What do you think of that?
8: Mr. Fortune.
0: What's happened? What's happened? What have I done? Where...
8: Will there be anything else this evening?
0: Are you laughing at me? Are you?
8: Oh, no, sir. I'm most definitely not laughing. Because you're not funny anymore.
0: Marvin! Marvin! Wait! Not you two! Don't leave me! Don't! Don't!
9: Mr. Fitzgerald Fortune, critic, man about town, and cynic at large, whose wit shows no mercy at all for those who cross his path, which means the rest of the world. A man who went searching for a hidden cast of characters and instead found what is concealed within himself. As the house lights dim just off the Great White Way at an empty theater,

A Piano in the House, starring Michael York, with Stacey Keach as your narrator, was adapted for radio by Dennis Etchison and written for The Twilight Zone by Earl Hamner Jr. Heard in the cast were Sarah Wellington, Christian Stolte, Renee Matthews, Doug James, Herb Graham, Meg Thalkin, Rosalind Alexander, Rick Vargas, and Kurt Nabig. 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Doug James speaking.

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0: More dough boys, Mother?
1: Oh, and some more poo-ha, thanks, Queenie.
0: What's wrong with you, boy?
2: No, I can't eat.
0: Oh, you'll get over it.
1: Well, dragging that whale back out the sea should have built up your appetite, didn't
3: it? How can you fellas joke at a time like this?
0: Has Mother been telling you things?
3: Yeah, he has been.
0: Has the whale arrived?
1: Aye. Been and gone.
0: It'll be back.
3: Not if I can help it.
0: You can't help what must happen.

0: So is everything all set up at Frank's place?
1: Yeah, I've turned his bedroom into a hospital room.
0: Is he still doing okay?
1: Oh, better than okay. I can hardly believe they're releasing him already.
0: Probably can't spare a beard, you know, those health cutbacks.
1: Oh, tell me. But it's more like Frank's is chuffed his old boots.
0: Smells like it too sometimes.
1: Hey, can I ask you something?
0: Depends on what it is.
1: Can you keep a secret?
0: Depends on what it is.
1: Can you or can't you?
0: What do you know about me?
1: Not much.
0: Then I must be pretty good at keeping secrets.
1: All right. Meet me at Uniware at 7:30.
0: I'll be there.
2: You're back here again, Janine. It's just all you do. Just hang out.
1: Yeah. Cure the sick and hang out. Bit like Jesus.
0: How was your mission, Agent Thompson?
2: Oh, a bust. I went over to Sadie's.
0: You're bright.
2: I just wanted to apologize, but I didn't get very far.
0: Give her time.
2: Yeah, I guess. You know, I think I could use some fresh air. I'm going to take a breather.
0: See you later.
3: Why do you have to die, Auntie?
4: I don't have a choice.
3: I don't get it.
4: My death will be for an honourable reason.
3: You act like you don't care.
4: Doesn't mean I'm looking forward to it. But I know something good will come out of it.
5: She will still be with us when she's gone.
3: No, it's not going to be the same.
5: No, but she'll be more powerful. She'll be right here on our shoulders with our other ancestors. She's the only one that can help lift the curse.
3: But I don't want to have kids.
4: You say that now, but they can change, believe me.
5: They'll hope we will die if we can't have children.
3: It doesn't make sense.
4: I'll be like that old fella in Star Wars. What's his name?
3: Obi-Wan Kenobi.
4: Yeah. And you'll be the young fella.
3: Luke Skywalker. I'd rather be Han Solo.
5: That's me. I'm the pilot.
4: You should be asking who your princess is. And you can't ask that unless the curse is lifted.
3: But Han Solo gets Princess Leia.
6: Hi, Monica. Feels like ages since we talked, but I know it was only a few days ago. Oh, you'll be glad to know I'm not cracking up anymore. But at the risk of sounding like a broken record, there's still some pretty strange stuff going on here. For starters, two people got shot last night. It almost felt like I was back in L.A. I was out helping to refloat a beached whale when it happened. Now, you don't get that every day. Everyone in town showed up. It was amazing. It was like a quilting bee, only a lot wetter. Anyway, you won't believe this. They were shot by someone Kessler sent out here. Some guy I've never met before. This risk manager called...
7: Troy Tice. Over and out, Monica.

0: hope you're not hungry, dear Henry, dear Henry. I've just burnt the roast and I've ruined the spuds.
1: Well, that's a nice thing, isn't it? After I've been working...
0: Henry, I've got me secret supply.
1: You don't mean...
0: Polo mints.
1: Yum, yum.
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1: 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The cheap one's yours.
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5: When a man has learned how to do something, he wants that something to be important and needed and wanted in the world. Well, progress tends to eliminate various old necessities and replace them with new ones. And sometimes people are unwilling to change. Once upon a time, there was the occupation of buggy whip maker, for example. And I wonder how many people today make their living chipping flint points for arrows. Various professions have been eliminated, and various others will be, by automation, by other forces of society. But sometimes an individual fights back, and that can cause trouble.
6: Who's there? Who is standing there?
2: Excuse me, sir.
6: Come forward. Out of the shadow where I can see you.
2: Oh, yes, sir. I didn't mean to frighten you.
6: Who are you?
2: My name is Mara, sir.
6: I've never seen you before. What do you want?
2: The robot down the highway said that I would find the owner of this dome in the garden, but I couldn't hear what else it said. It's rusty.
6: Is it? I must see to it. Oh, that would really be wasted effort. You're the first visitor to this home in, must be 6 years, or perhaps it's seven.
2: I wanted the robot to tell me if this was the dome of Cran.
6: Yes, I am Cran.
2: Oh.
6: Come, sir. Can't you see I'm wearing a very thin robe? The wind off the canals is sharp this time of evening.
2: Oh, please don't be angry. I need your help.
6: You need my help?
2: Well, you are a doctor, aren't you?
6: What?
2: Are you a doctor?
6: My child, I am the last physician alive on all the planets of the human race. The last except for Targ, whose name you also saw on the card index. But he is senile, and he lies on his couch all day.
2: My sister is sick up on the mountain.
6: Yes, I believe I have the signal honor to be the last physician among the race of men. Poor Targ, a hopeless case. He couldn't attend the ceremony. That was 10 years ago, on my 125th birthday. Very impressive.
2: Oh, please listen, Cran. My sister is sick.
6: Thousands of people, educators, dignitaries honoring me. The last of my kind. It's a sad thought. And it's not right. I thought it wasn't right at the time. My profession goes back to the beginnings of recorded time. And then suddenly we're no longer needed. Turned out with a medal and a statue and a thank you.
2: Oh, Cran, what must I do to make you understand?
6: Let go of my arm.
2: My sister is sick with some kind of disease.
6: It's impossible, my child.
2: I knew you wouldn't believe me. I just knew it.
6: Disease has been destroyed.
2: That doesn't change the fact that my sister is lying up on the mountain with her skin hot as fire.

0: One hour as cold as ice the next. She trembles and she moans. Tom.
1: Young woman, is your sister expecting a child? If so, she should report immediately to the automation hospital. There's one down the road, staffed with the finest obstetrics.
0: There is no child. She's just sick.
1: I refuse to believe that.
0: Oh, all right, then. I'll go back and watch her die. Then.
1: Wait a moment. I would help you if I could, but I haven't had a case since I was 40 years old. There's been no need.
0: I know all that. I went to school once.
1: Disease is an outmoded concept. Chemotherapeutics long ago rid the human strain of its infirmities, cleansed the planets of illness. Psychotherapeutics cleanse the minds of men. To sickness is obsolete.
0: And so all you care about is that my sister violates all your rules.
1: Perhaps it is a natural death. Perhaps you should have taken her to the geriatric mortuary. We have not obliterated death, you know. And if she's quite old, perhaps it's time for her to go to the machine.
0: My sister's 28 years old.
1: Oh, I see.
0: How far is the city? Maybe if I go there, I can find someone who won't laugh at me.
1: Wait. Please, come inside.
0: So that you can joke with me again?
1: Be silent. Come inside. A little light, please. Pass your hand along the wall of the dome. There, that's better. Now sit down.
0: Oh, I'm going to the city. If I find someone there...
1: Oh, will you be silent? I'm trying to help you if I can. I don't know what I can do. It's been many years, but I'll try. Now, sit down here.
0: All right.
1: How long has your sister been in this condition?
0: For 8 days.
1: What are the, I've even forgotten the words. Yes, the symptoms.
0: Well, she's hot and cold. In turn, she doesn't recognize me. Oh, she coughs and coughs.
1: Good heavens.
0: What's wrong?
1: It sounds like some sort of primitive illness. At the end of my practice, my last patient was a complex of neurogeriatric syndromes. I studied nothing but multiple ills. And then when the last of those were wiped out by the new drugs and the new techniques, why, I simply had to quit. But a primitive disorder.
0: I've bothered you for nothing.
1: What do you mean? I'm going to try, certainly.
0: What good will that do?
1: My child, I am a physician, and it is my duty to try. That much I remember. Come now. I think my unicar is still working. You'll have to direct me to the mountains to your sister.
2: The man has really forgotten his trade. He can still feel terrible resentment.
0: It's just a little thread. We're almost to the dome.
3: Why do you live in such a desolate place?
0: Well, our father built his hydraulic sheds up here because he disliked the city.
3: Yes.
0: When he died, we had to stay here because we didn't know any other place to make a living.
1: We're here. Open the door quickly, girl.
0: Oh.
1: Put on the light.
0: We don't have atomics, just a small generator for electricity.
1: Well, that will have to do. Now, let me have a look at her. Oh, yes, you are right. Her skin is burning.
0: Oh, Neela. Neela, can you hear me? I brought a physician.
1: Oh, it's no use. I've forgotten the simplest words. What is it? What is it? Oh, yes, now it comes back to me. She's delirious.
0: Oh.
1: Bring the table closer. Now, do you know how to load one of these viewers?
0: I'll try.
1: Now, set the viewer on the table. The text on the film, if I remember rightly, contains close to 1,000,000 diagnostic patterns. Now, just get the spool onto the sprockets.
0: Oh, I think I see how to do it.
1: Now, young woman. Neela, that's your name, isn't it? Open your mouth for me. Come now, open it. Yeah, that's better. Mm-hmm. Now, open your eyes. Then I'll have to do it myself. There. The pulse. Now, where's the pulse? The arm. Yeah, that. No, that's not it. Lower. Ah.
0: The text is on the viewer.
1: All right. I'll code the symptoms myself.
0: Do you know what's wrong? Can you help us?
1: To answer your first question, no, I don't know what's wrong.
0: Oh.
1: To answer your second, I will only know whether I can help her if the viewer finds a diagnosis for me after I call the symptoms. Now, if there is medication prescribed with the diagnosis, and if by chance I still have that medication in my kit, there might be a chance.
0: Oh, why did it have to happen to her?
1: Why, indeed. The learned men of all planets would doubtless be curious to know the answer also. Here, let me sit that down at the view. Let's see. First symptom, fever. Second symptom, inflammation of the throat cavity. Third symptom, advanced olfactory congestion. In a moment, we should have the answer, if there is one contained in this text. This last key, there.
3: My heavens!
0: Oh, John, can't you see the card?
3: It's from the last appendix on the text.
1: Antique maladies. Let's see what it says. Yes. All the symptoms are exact. The cause is a virus. There's the code name right there. The proper agent, let's see, at the bottom of the card, chemotherapeutic number 411009. Open the kit quickly.
0: What was the number, Nancy? 411000. Oh, yes. It is here. 009.
1: Two of them, two of the tablets. Give them to your sister.
0: Neela, please do as I ask. You open your mouth. That's right. Now take these tablets. Oh, that's right. And swallow. Oh, that's fine, Neela. And now you rest, dear. And you'll be better soon.
1: Please stand aside.
0: What are you going to do with that?
1: This hypodermic, I want a sample of your sister's body fluid.
0: What for?
1: Give me a quantity of the virus to enable me to duplicate the virus in my own laboratory.
0: What's wrong with you? Oh, your face, it looks so different now.
1: Viruses were virtually destroyed a long time ago, but perhaps immunity has weakened in 300 years. Perhaps if the cause were there again and the immunity was not...
0: Don't you touch her with that needle!
1: Please stand back, my child. I've helped your sister. A small quantity of blood in return is a fair exchange. It's not right that we should be dismissed with a medal and a statue. It's not fair. I'll make myself the scapegoat if necessary. Take the blame for spreading the disease. That's all right. I am an old man. But I have made it possible for others after me to practice medicine once more. The virus may mutate, develop new strains, immunity may be gone. Stand back a few cc's of fluid in this little chamber, and there'll be disease again, and physicians to heal.
0: You get away from me!
1: Come back, I warn you. If I must use violence, I can still find strength.
0: You stay away!

0: man is retired from his business, it's one thing to know that the business is still going on, that the business itself has not been retired. But somehow, it's a much deeper hurt to have the business itself cease to exist. If only that business hadn't stopped, that he could feel that something of his business was going on. I think that's what's bothering the ex-doctor.
1: You.
2: My sister died during the night.
1: I'm sorry.
2: You're not sorry at all.
1: You must understand. I couldn't stay with you. I left you there unconscious. I knew you'd come around soon enough.
2: But my sister died.
1: I did what I could. I gave the prescribed medication. It's lucky I had some of it at all. The virus must have been too strong. The immunity factor down to nil.
2: That's why I came. To ask whether I will contact the disease.
1: It's possible.
2: And could pass it on to others.
1: I wouldn't allow myself over that. I'd be making my own plan.
2: That's why you took the blood.
1: Of course.
2: Do you think that this particular virus is widespread?
1: I am sure it isn't. This one case must be pure accident. I told you that the virus, as a cause of infection, like all causes of physical and mental illness, was totally counteracted all years ago. And that's why I was given the medal and the statue, because they didn't need me or my kind. But they will again, and soon.
2: Oh, I've never had much education, but this idea of yours, it just isn't decent.
1: Oh, no?
2: You'd bring sickness to people just to carry on a tradition.
1: Not a tradition. The noblest tradition in the history of the human race. A tradition of comfort, of healing, of leading sick minds and bodies back to health.
2: But that was accomplished years ago, you said to yourself.
1: Yes, but it's not right, that's all. Not when so much has been given and sacrificed for the good of mankind.
2: What you plan to do is not for the good of mankind.
1: I won't listen to you anymore.
2: What you plan to do violates everything that's right. A doctor is supposed to heal, to cure.
1: I didn't do so very well with your sister, did I?
2: For that, I can forgive you. You said yourself it was a rare case. Perhaps it will strike me and I will die. And then it will never happen again. But to set out to create disease.
1: Get out of this laboratory, you little wretch.
2: Stand before other doctors and look them in the face and say, I'm doing this for you, making others ill so that you can be doctors again.
1: There are no doctors except Targ, and he's senile. I am the last.
2: And you are very old, and something's happened to your mind.
1: I warn you, leave this dorm immediately.
2: Not before I destroy whatever you took from my sister.
1: You see this? A laboratory torch. See the blue flame? It burns. I will burn you if you come a step close.
2: Just destroy what you took from my sister, that's all I ask.
1: Not a step nearer.
2: If you don't, I'll destroy you and myself and this whole place.
1: You're a fool.
2: I know it. And I'm not very old or well educated, but I may be a better physician than you are.
1: I told you to stand back. I'll burn you.
2: Is that it, the large flask thing?
1: Don't touch it.
2: Watch out, old man, your bones move slowly.
1: Let go of it, let go.
2: There, see it fall, old man.
1: I'll kill you. I'll blast you with the torch.
2: You missed me.
1: Stand still. Stand still.
2: Is that fire at the wall?
1: Come back. Don't hide that way. Come out from behind there.
2: Now is your chance for you to create your new diseases.
1: Now, which way? Flame, block me. Use thy whiskey.
2: I know, but I don't care.
1: It's not right. I am the last doctor. The tradition must be carried on. They gave me a medal, a statue. It's not right. It's not right. Not right.

You know, if you're looking for a more secure and stable world in the future, I'm afraid you're in for unhappiness and disappointment. The world of the future is going to obey the ancient law. Change. Learn. Find a new and better way. Because the old way always turns out to be a little inadequate. There is nothing that's perfect. Let's go to work and find a better one. It's the whole point of progress. To do a better job than we've ever done before. And you know, when an occupation, when a profession, when a tradition dies, it served a purpose. The purpose does not die. That goes on. And that's what the old doctor didn't recognize. The purpose was to serve human life. And that went on. It always will.

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0: From the far horizons of the unknown come transcribed tales of new dimensions in time and space. 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

0: The existence of Planet Blue, the fourth in orbit around a G-type sun somewhere in the Aldebaran sector, was predicted by spectroscopic analysis and spatio-mathematic equations some 50 years before an exploring mission was dispatched to it. The research team, under Commander Stella Morrison of the Colonial Administration, went into orbit around Planet Blue at 0700 standard sidereal time. Authorized procedures were followed.
1: Aerial photography completed, Commander.
2: Anything show on the plates?
1: Well, Masterson was suspicious of these lines towards the poles, but the angles seemed to be coincidence.
2: They're not artifacts.
1: Glacial faults. Geological survey reports no volcanism. The launch is back. Dodge has a landing site pinpointed. Preliminary atmospheric tests look good. There's a 0.7 bulge in oxygen, but it's just enough to make you feel good. Looks like an open-air job. No pressure suits or condenser masks.
2: Well, that's precisely what they thought on Centauri 1. And the whole expedition was wiped out by spores.
1: Of course, I was assuming a favorable biocheck.
3: Preliminary photographic survey, Mr. Wood.
4: Thank you, Dodge.
3: Do you want them played back here? We haven't transcribed the tape.
2: If you please, Lieutenant.
3: 393. Al, pipe the photo tapes up here on 324.
2: Looks like a green world, all right. Punch up the tape, if you please, Lieutenant.
0: Orbital checks proved positive. The atmosphere and gravity Earth normal to three places on the Grayson scale. And the exploratory research ship, lowered itself by the Meyerson-Lay atmospheric skip method, came into a stall tail landing just before sunset on a day marked in the logs as Planet Fall Zero. The hatches remained sealed as a 2-mile perimeter was scanned by direct instrumentation. Major Lawrence Hall of Biosurvey reported EEG sweeps to the bridge.
5: Of course, it isn't conclusive. We've run into life forms that didn't broadcast a brainwave at all. The Gryllodont lizard on Ganymede. Skull acted as an effective shielding due to a heavy lead constituent in the body chemistry.
2: Major Hall, I am not interested in a lecture on extraterrestrial zoology. Is there or is there not life within the range of your instruments?
5: Well, I'm sorry, Stella. The readings show no electrical brain activity whatsoever, and that covers life down to the level of invertebrates. There may be a few worms turning out there, and unless they're thinking awfully hard about something, we wouldn't pick them up.
2: Well, thank you. I want preliminary drones out for sampling. How long do you think that will take?
5: Well, a thorough job, take about 2 weeks.
2: I have a schedule, Major. How long till you can give me a protective Schedule C clearance?
5: 2 days. Then I ought to check airborne spores and microorganisms.
2: Carry on, Major.
5: All right, Stella. I'll let you know if I turn up any, special diseases on Planet Blue.
0: Drone sample missiles were dispatched at sunrise. Air scoops, ground samplers, and vegetation choppers returned to base, and the bio team instituted full prescribed tests. Immediately identifiable airborne dangers were ruled out. Outside of the possible allergenic action of pollens, Planet Blue was ruled safe for normal exploratory procedures, and the real work of the survey was gotten underway.
1: Here's the morning report, Commander. 4 in sick bay, 3 ordered to light duty.
2: What happened?
1: Well, last night was liquor ration.
2: Oh.
1: Survey teams out in the field, bio crew under Major Hall, agronomy, ecological, geological, and deep map teams out.
2: Any reports back?
1: Deep map seems to think there's petroleum over to the north, and agronomy reports if you dropped a seed in this soil, you'd have to jump back to keep from being knocked over by the plant.
2: Sounds pretty good.
1: Commander, Blue is about as likely a spot for colonization as has been turned up since Harvey's planet in 27.
2: Well, they'll be glad to hear that in Central. How long do you think until we can send back a clearance?
1: I've checked with department chiefs. They all estimate about 2 or 3 days more until they're satisfied. All except Bio.
2: Why is Major Hall dragging his feet?
1: I don't know.
2: Well, find out. And in the meantime, I'm going to call a staff meeting. Every day we can save on our report is important. If Blue is suitable for colonization, I don't want to waste a minute.

0: By planetfall plus 3 weeks, all departments had reported favorably except biology. Ecological survey pointed out the difficulty involved in the necessity of importing animal life. But this problem had already been met in the colonization of Gamma 2 and 3, when an entire ecology had been transported in frozen gene banks and fertilized and incubated on the site. Biology, however, still withheld a favorable report.
1: Look, Larry.
2: What is the secret, Stella? Cold formality on the bridge and Larry when you're in my lab?
3: Well, I'm serious. Well, I've just gotten an official query from Central. They want to fish or cut bait on Blue. Your department is the only one holding it up. We're 2 weeks behind schedule.
2: And the first colony on Vishnu was right on schedule and 7,000 died of green spots.
3: That was before the full bio-check technique was worked out.
2: My dear, do you know how many different microorganisms there are in a cup full of dirt?
3: I'm not a freshman student of biology.
2: Oh, dear. And I was hoping I could tempt you into some field work.
3: Someday, Larry, you're going to make some remark in front of some junior officers or even enlisted personnel, and I'm going to have to call you on it.
2: I'm afraid for your dignity, my dear.
3: Look, I'm in charge of this expedition. My dignity happens to be a function of command, and as such, it's a survival factor.
2: Ah, well, then, you had better take it easy at officer's mess. You know, I saw two biomates watching you climbing the ladder to the bridge. Do you know what their affectionate name for you is?
3: Major Hall. I'm serious. I want a bio clearance as soon as possible.
2: And you will get it. As soon as possible.
3: And when will that be?
2: When I'm satisfied.
3: Are the bugs here so dangerous that you're afraid of them?
2: No, on the contrary. We have yet to find the harmful life form.
3: Well, you didn't report that. If there are no harmful life forms...
2: No lice. No disease germs. No malignant virus.
3: Well, then what are you waiting for?
2: There should be. There should be at least one little fellow who could give you a common cold.
3: Look, sociology section found no native narcotic plant life. And inasmuch as there is no humanoid life, there is no bootlegging, gambling, immorality, and pornography either. By analogy, that would be a good reason not to colonize. Is that the idiotic logic you're following?
2: Microbiology is a little different, Stella. Anyway, what is the rush? Blue is something different. There's something peaceful in the air. Why rush to bring picnickers who will drop candy wrappers and fill the pools up with empty beer cans?
3: Larry, I have a planned board conference in 10 minutes. If you don't bring in some kind of a report by then, I'll have to supersede you under a Section 23.
2: Ah, yes, that's what happened on Vishnu, isn't it? Followed by Greenspot and the wagons to drag the corpses out of the colony street.
3: Never mind that, Major. I want a report.
0: In the biology section lab, Major Lawrence Hall continued to examine tissue samples from lower fauna and flora samples brought in from Planet Blue. He settled a container of prepared slides and flipped the switch on the electron microscope. Major Hall slid the first slide on the stage of the microscope and adjusted the focus knob.
2: Come on. There you are. All right, come on, kid. Eat something.
0: The microorganisms, a form of rotifer, displayed none of the characteristics of ferocity and aggression which were normal on several dozen other planets. Presently, however, Major Hall stopped whistling. Inasmuch as the two eyepieces of his microscope twisted suddenly around his windpipe and started to strangle him.
2: Ooh.
0: Hall tore it, but they dug relentlessly into his throat, steel prongs closing like the claws of a trap. With a convulsive effort, he managed to break free and fling the microscope from him.
2: Oh, that's crazy. It's better let go of my leg.
0: He kicked the microscope loose and drew his blaster. As the microscope scuttled away, rolling on its coarse adjustment knobs, he fired. The microscope disappeared in a cloud of metallic particles. The plans board of the research team was assembled in the officer's library. Commander Stella Morrison was outlining plans on a detailed aerial survey map.
3: This long, flat area is ideal for the actual city. It has an adequate watershed in the hills here, and weather conditions vary sufficiently to give the settlers something to talk about. There are large deposits of various minerals. The colonists can set up their own factories. They won't have to do any importing. Over here is the biggest forest on the planet. If they have any sense, they'll leave us, but if they want to make newspapers out of it, that's not our concern. Now, All reports are in except bio, and I think that before long we'll be getting...
1: Stella!
3: Major Hall, may I remind you that when the consul is in session, no one is permitted to interrupt...
4: You come to my lab.
5: Look, Hall, if you're not feeling well, you look a little sick.
2: Yes, well, I should be. My microscope just tried to strangle me.
3: What?
5: Oh, I see.
2: It almost got me, but I blasted it. Well, that's not the worst.
5: It isn't?
2: No. The microscope is still there. After I blasted it, I found it under the lab bench, untouched.
5: Look, Major, you sure you don't need a psych test?
2: Well, I don't know. I suppose it does sound a little...
5: You look post-trauma to me.
2: Huh? Oh. Well, you're right. Well, I'm sorry. I'm sorry.
5: Commander.
3: Put Major Hall on psycho report. I think we'll have to proceed to order colonization here without him.

0: Major Hall proceeded to Psych Center, and inserting his ID card in the robot Neo Rorschach machine, he placed his hands on the contacts and activated the search and gestalt circuits. Presently, the green light flashed, indicating tentative diagnosis. Major Hall hit the response key.
1: Severe disturbance. Instability ratio above 10.
2: And that's over danger, isn't it?
1: Yes. 8 is danger. 10 is unusual, especially for a person of your index. Your norm is 4.
2: Yeah, I know.
1: I require more data to determine whether this unusual instability ratio is an aberrant reaction or is normal survival oriented.
2: Well, I can't tell you anymore.
1: It is illegal to hold back information during a robo-psych test. You will deliberately distort diagnosis, which is punishable by 6 months forfeiture of pay and allowances, or such other penalty as a court-martial may direct.
2: Thanks a heap. Now look, do you record a high degree of unbalance for me?
1: There is a high degree of psychic disorganization. But what it signifies, or its etiology, I am unable to determine without further data.
2: Yeah. Okay, well, just take a tip from me. Stay away from homicidal microscopes.
1: That is an interesting Freudian slip. You undoubtedly mean homicidal maniacs, not microscopes. This indicates a possible maladjustment in the area of your specialty.
2: Why don't you go grease your id?
1: I will consider that suggestion.
0: Major Hall returned to the biosection lab and tested the atmosphere near the place where he had fired his blast gun at the microscope. The analysis showed a high density of metallic particles colloidally suspended in the air. In a state of confusion, with an emotional distress quotient of at least 0.742, he stripped off his uniform and entered the shower.
3: Oh.
2: Oh, well, you can't expect anybody to believe a story like that. I must be off my rocker.
0: Major Hall stepped out of the shower, reached for one of the towels on the rack. The towel wrapped around his head and yanked him against the wall. Rough cloth pressed over his mouth and nose. He fought wildly, pulling away. All at once, the towel let go. Major Hall crawled out of the shower and proceeded to dress. His belt, heavy canvas with reinforced metal links, tried to get him around the waist and crush him. The belt, being a heavy-duty issue, was strong, and they rolled on the floor until Hall was able to reach his blaster. He threw himself down in a chair to regain his breath. The arms of the chair started to close around him, but this time he was ready.
4: Major, I don't believe you were announced.
2: Look, Commander, Stella.
4: You're armed. You know that regulations
2: will be... I'm sorry, Stella. This is important.
4: Well, what do you want? I have a report here from the robo-psych tester. It says you've hit a ratio of 10 within the last 24-hour period. We've known each other for a long time. Larry, what's happening to
2: Stella,
4: you?
2: Stella, I told you. A little while ago, my microscope tried to strangle me. Then, when I was getting out of the shower, a bath towel tried to smother me. I got by that. And while I was dressing, my belt...
4: Wood, in here on the double.
2: And I finally blasted that. And then an armchair beside...
5: Yes, Commander.
4: Stand by a moment.
2: Stella, will you listen to me? This is serious. Ordinary objects suddenly turning lethal. Maybe this is what we've been looking for. Maybe this is...
4: Your microscope tried to kill you?
2: I told you, its stems got me here around the windpipe.
4: No one else saw this happen.
2: No. I blasted it, and then I found it again, perfectly all right.
4: I see. Wood.
2: Yes, ma'am.
4: Get 2 guards and take Major Hall down to Captain Taylor in sick bay. Have him confined until he can be sent back to Terra for examination.
2: Listen, Stella...
4: Sorry, Major. You can't prove this story, and we'll just have to assume it's a psychotic projection on your part. And we can't afford to have any psychotics running around loose on this planet. Wood, carry on.

0: You'll be all right, Hall. Back on Earth, they can clear a thing like this up in a few weeks.
1: Yeah, maybe you're right, Wood. Maybe I'm just out of my mind.
0: Here we are. Captain Taylor! Captain Taylor! He should be in. Captain! The hatch isn't locked. Taylor, what's the matter?
2: That scatter rug is shortened. Turn and pull.
3: But quick before he's crushed, grab that rug!
4: Emergency stations, condition red. Sidearms will be issued to all personnel. General alarm.
5: Captain Taylor tells me the rug came from Terra. His grandmother braided it.
2: That's what I was trying to tell you. It was not the rug that attacked them.
0: Then what was it?
2: Something that looked like this rug. And it was something that looked like a microscope that went for me. And the towel and the belt.
5: You mean there's some life form that can imitate anything?
2: Yes, it seems so. And it's deadly.
6: Hey, Charlie, general alarm. Get up out of that sack. Hey, what'd you do with my gloves?
7: Oh.
6: Hey, where'd I get two pair?
7: Well, meeny, meeny, money. Mo. One pair of gloves is the same as the other.
6: Hey, these gloves are moving. How do you like that? These fool gloves are going for my blast pistol. Charlie, is this one of your crazy electronic gags? Did you rig my gloves? Hey, look out for that pistol! Look out!
0: Commander, there's another casualty. Lieutenant Dodds.
5: What happened?
0: I don't know. He seems to have shot himself.
5: Oh, no.
2: Stella, I think that I have something.
5: Dodge is dead.
2: Look, we know that this thing can camouflage itself. It can imitate any object it leans up against. All right, now, listen to this.
5: Larry, we've got
2: this to... is the answer. It's a tape from Captain Galt. He was out on bio survey. He had a throat mic on. He was talking to the operator at base. Now, listen to this.
8: Head for home now. What's this emergency about? Our glad Stella having hysterics? That's funny. I swear I parked my bucket over by those trees. Well, it's here anyway. Heat up some coffee for me. I'll be in a couple. Yeah, that's funny. There's another bucket over by the tree. Where'd this one come from? Let me out. Thing stuck, folding up around me. Joe, get a squad out here. Joe, that's it. I can't get out. It's digestive fluid. Get somebody out here before.
2: His transmission just stopped. All right, now, we're up against some organic form of life, and there should be some way to destroy it. We've already blasted a few, but we don't know how many more there are. Maybe it's an infinitely divisible substance, some kind of protoplasm.
5: We've had over 12 casualties reported, and there's still 5 teams out in the field.
2: All right, it's a lethal life form. Now, that explains why we found everything else harmless. Nothing could compete with this. We have mimic plants of our own, the twisty slug on Venus, but nothing that goes this far.
5: It can be killed, though. You said that yourself.
2: If it can be found. You can't tell. Clothes, rugs, drapes, chairs. We can't tell which is which. We've got to try to find some poison, some spray that will destroy them wholesale.
5: Oh, no.
2: What's the matter?
5: In the corner. I never noticed 2 briefcases over there before. There was only one, I think. How are we going to know?
9: Shortly after the final casualty report of 30 dead and 12 wounded, Major Hall sealed off the bio quarters and moved in with a team from chem section, all dressed in corrosive-resistant suits.
8: Well, I'll make sure that you've got a tight seal on the neck joint.
10: What are you going to do, Major?
8: I've got a combination of hydrogen and arsenic under pressure, barcine gas.
10: That'll give us an idea of how much they've infiltrated. Our sign is deadly to humans, so check your helmets. Now, Sergeant, I don't want any panic blasting. Our sign is inflammable. All right. Release the valve.

0: As the gas filled the room, the first to go was a filing cabinet, which melted and oozed to the floor, scars and test tubes. The lab was sealed off and a meeting held in Commander Morrison's quarters.
1: Well, it's protoplasm, all right. You could see that when the mimic shape melted. It was just as big as your hand. It may resemble the simple unicellular protozoa, but gigantic in size compared to microorganisms.
2: Can we spray them?
1: Our sign disturbed them, and I suppose enough might kill them. But we haven't got that much. We can't flood the planet. We wouldn't be able to use our blasters, and it's lethal to humans.
2: We'll have to pull out.
1: Stella, I'm afraid you don't quite understand. We can't take the chance of carrying them back to the system disguised as a boot or a towel or anything. And they seem to multiply by binary fission. Wouldn't take long to overrun Earth and the rest of the system.
2: If we stay here, they'll pick us off one by one.
1: We could have arsine brought in or some other poison, but that would destroy most of the other life on the planet along with it.
2: Then we'll have to burn the planet clean. Wood?
1: Yes, ma'am.
2: Set up a call to system monitor. I'm going to get the unit off here, out of danger. After that, we can work out the best way of cleaning off this planet.
1: You'll run the risk of taking them back to Terra.
2: Can they imitate higher life forms? Can they masquerade as humans?
1: Apparently not. They seem to be limited to inorganic subjects.
2: Then we'll go back without any inorganic material.
3: But our clothes, they can imitate the synthetic fibers, belts, gloves, boots.
2: We're not taking our clothes. We're going back without anything at all.
3: Oh. Oh, I see.
2: Get me a beam to central monitor immediately.

0: The nearest cruiser was 2 light hours away, Captain Daniel Davis commanding. Tight beam communication was established after coordinates were flashed from Central Monitor.
1: This is Captain Davis. Can you read me?
2: I read you. Commander Morrison here. Captain, you are to make a planetfall as soon as possible at coordinates to be supplied you. We are going to board your ship naked.
1: Naked?
2: That's right.
1: That's, well...
2: When will you land?
1: At about 1,500 hours, I'd say.
2: Captain, would it be possible for your men to...
1: I'll have my crew below decks. We'll land on robot control.
2: Thank you. Wood, sign off the transmission.
3: Yes, ma'am.
0: There was some objection among the enlisted personnel, particularly in the women's quarters. The ship landed at 1,200 hours, 3 hours sooner than expected.
4: All hands disrobe immediately. All personnel report to field, ready to embark.
5: So soon? I didn't hear the ship land.
2: It's there, all right. We'd better go. Larry.
5: Mm-hmm?
2: Larry, you go ahead. I'd rather get ready alone.
0: Parked in the center of the landing field was a cruiser, its hull pitted and dented by meteor strikes. It lay motionless, with no sign of life aboard. A crowd of naked people was moving across the field, blinking in the bright sunlight. Commander Stella Morrison, without any sign of rank apparent, paused on the ramp and spoke to Major Lawrence Hall beside her.
2: Larry.
5: Yeah? What is it?
2: I'm scared.
5: Why?
2: I don't know.
5: Psychological reaction. Forget it. It's a reaction to nudity carried over from early childhood. Come on, we're holding up the line.
2: Larry, I want to go back.
5: Stella, look. Now, at least Davis kept his promise. There are no enlisted men lining the hatches to enjoy the view. You see, it's dark in there. There's nothing to worry about. Come on. Up you go.
0: The last of the research team filed into the interior of the ship, and the hatch closed behind them. At exactly 1,500 hours, Captain Daniel Davis landed his ship in the center of the field. Automatic relays opened the main lock hatch and lowered the ramp. Davis and his staff sat in the control cabin waiting.
6: Well, how do you like that? Where are they? Well, maybe the whole fool thing is a joke. We've waited an hour already.
0: They waited. And waited. But no one came.

0: You have just heard X-1, presented by the National Broadcasting Company in cooperation with Galaxy Science Fiction Magazine, which this month features Double Dare by Robert Silverberg, which demonstrates that pride can lead to much worse than a fall. It can put a man out on a limb and keep him there. Galaxy Magazine, on your newsstand today. Tonight, by transcription, X-1 has brought you Colony, a story from the pages of Galaxy written by Philip K. Dick and adapted for radio by Ernest Kenoy. 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Your narrator was Norman Rose. Your announcer, Fred Collins. X-1 was directed by Daniel Sutter and is an NBC Radio Network production. 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

It was the best of times. It was the worst of times. It was the age of wisdom. It was the age of foolishness. It was the season of light. It was the season of the vanishing point.

0: Don't strain yourself. The Indians will build you a stretcher.
1: I can't go anymore.
0: Yes, all right. Go up to Chero Katu. They never do anything right.
1: I'm tired.
0: I think you're ill, my friend.
1: It must be months since I had anything to eat.
0: Easy does it. Take it. Some of those bites seem infected, but it's only a very short way.
1: Jolly good of you. I say, you speak English. I'm English, too. My name is Henty.
0: Yes. Well, Mr. Henty, you aren't to bother about anything. You've had a rough journey. Just chew on these leaves, Mr. Henty. Ragomate. Make it. Here. Chew slowly, Mr. Henty. The juices are a bit rough on the throat, I know. But they will make you sleepy.
1: Sleepy?
0: Yes. Don't fight it, Mr. Henty. Let yourself go. Relinquish into the hands of the inevitable.
1: Sleepy. Yes. Anderson. My wife said... My wife... The others were dancing. My wife said...
2: Yes, darling?
3: I have decided what I shall do.
1: She didn't...
3: I shall join
1: me.
3: Professor Anderson's expedition to the Amazon. I and Colonel Necker.
2: Yes, darling.
3: You are certain that you no longer love me.
2: Darling, you know I adore you.
3: But you are certain you love his guardsman, Tony, what's his name, more.
2: Oh, yes. Ever so much more. Quite a different thing altogether.
3: Very well, then. I do not propose to do anything about a divorce for a year. You shall have time to think it over. I'm leaving next week for the Urari Quell.
2: But, darling, how ordinary. Like people in books. Big game and all that.
3: Obviously already discovered that I'm a very ordinary person.
2: Now, don't be disagreeable. I'll give you a pretty wristwatch to take with you. A parting gift. Oh, there's Tony. Do you mind terribly if I talk to him alone for a bit? Oh, and darling, take care of yourself in wherever it is.
4: Ready, Mr. Henty?
3: Ready, Professor Anderson.
4: Where's Colonel Necker?
3: Here he comes.
4: Oh.
5: My apologies, gentlemen. It's that I...
6: No, you're not going, Murphy. Get down to there immediately.
5: But...
6: No buts. Who's responsible for this outrageous expedition?
4: I, madam, am Professor Anderson.
6: You shouldn't be ashamed of yourself, Brazil. Look, you there. Read this.
5: The London Missionary Society.
6: No, you idiot. Further on. There.
3: The Brazilian forests are known for the dangers to the body. Snakes as thick as propylon columns, insects that sting like harpies, man-eating black natives. But far worse are the dangers to the soul, for in these jungles the women run about naked.
6: That's quite enough. Bosie, you're not going.
5: Mother?
6: Not another word from you, Bosie.
4: We understand.
6: I suppose.
4: So, it's you and I, Henty. You and I and the unknown wilderness.
0: All right now. There. Akaranike.
1: Oh my God.
0: Close your eyes. Rest.
4: Interesting specimen there, Henty.
7: Can't those bloody Indians go any faster, Anderson? You've got the phrase book. How do you say faster in their godforsaken lingo?
4: Oh, let me see now, Robert. Here we are. Farm, farthing, fast. Yeah, here we are. Nay-e-ke. Nay-e-ke.
7: They're not going one bit faster, Anderson.
4: Well, they're probably tired. It's been a long week for all of us.
7: Anderson, they're drunk, I tell you. These savages are beastly drunk.
8: Watch out! The currents, quickly! What are they doing? Anderson, for God's sake! Tell them to stop!
4: Yes. Soda water, sulfur, stamina. Stop, stop, here it is. Ara! Ara! Ara! Ara! Ara! Ara!
7: Grab onto my hand, Anderson.
8: Henty, don't let go.
7: Stand up, man. There's only 3 feet or so of water.
8: Don't let me drown.
7: Anderson, stop it at once.
8: My bottles, my snake bottles.
7: Those bloody Indians are leaving. Come back.
1: And Anderson fell ill with malaria.
7: Come back.
1: Chattered feebly for a few days in his hammock.
0: It's all right.
1: And he lapsed into a coma and died. Anderson!
0: Not to worry now. You're safe here.
1: I was all alone. Natives abandoned me. They took everything. My clothes, my supplies.
0: All right now.
1: All I had left was my hammock and my pajamas. I tried to make my way out of the jungle to keep up my strength. But there was nothing. Nothing. Oh, but anywhere just tree trunks, vines, and anything.
7: Who's that? Who's that? Who's that?
1: Please.
6: I say, have a
1: cucumber sandwich, old chap.
6: For those of us who stand here. No.
1: Here, don't go. Where are you? Don't go.
6: Oh, please, darling. It's almost 5 o'clock.
1: Oh, please, someone.

0: Mr. Henty. Mr. Henty, at last.
1: Oh.
0: There now. Gently does it.
1: I'm sorry. Where am I?
0: Not to worry, not to worry. You're coming out of it now.
1: Oh, my mouth feels like the bottom of a bird cage.
0: Our native medicine has certainly put color back into your cheeks.
1: I'm feeling a lot better now, Mr.
0: McMaster. McMaster's the name.
1: Well, surely you're English.
0: My father was, at least from Barbados. He was a man of education. Can you read?
1: Read? Of course.
0: It is not everyone who is so fortunate, not in this wilderness. As you can see, I live

0: 2 weeks away from anything resembling civilization. What?
1: Oh, haven't you taught your servants to read?
0: Read? Oh, I myself cannot read, Mr. Henty, much less teach to read.
1: Well, I suppose you haven't much opportunity here.
0: But that's just it. On the contrary, I have a great many books. I'll show you. Inside this box, that's just part of them. Until 5 years ago, there was an Englishman. Well, he was a black man, but educated in Georgetown. He died. He used to read to me every day until he died. You shall read to me when you're feeling better.
1: I shall be delighted to. In fact, I feel much, much better now.
0: Yes, yes, indeed.
1: They're all wrapped up, these books.
0: Because of the worms and ants. But there's an oil the Indians make which is useful. It's the same one we use to keep away the vampire bats.
1: What's that cross there next to the large tree?
0: The mango tree. That's the black man's grave. He was very kind to me. 2 hours every day he used to read to me, till the day he died. I put that cross up to commemorate his death. A pretty idea. Do you believe in God?
1: I've never really thought about it much.
0: You are perfectly right. I have thought about it a great deal, and I still don't know. Dickens did. What?
1: I suppose.
0: Oh, yes, it's apparent in his books.

0: good to see you up and about.
1: What? Oh, excuse me, one can hardly hear oneself think with those drums.
0: You get accustomed to that. It's the Indian way of passing time. Look here, I've brought you a book. I thought we could begin our reading.
1: Our reading? Oh, why, yes, of course.
0: Unwrap it now. Careful. There. I'll stop those drums. Attacky!
1: Bleak House by Charles Dickens.
0: Splendid, splendid.
1: Are they all Dickens?
0: All. It doesn't matter which we take first.
1: You're fond of Dickens?
0: Why, yes, of course. More than fond. Far more. You see, they are the only books I've ever heard. My father used to read them, and then later the black man. And now you will continue this noble task. I've heard all these books several times by now, but I never get tired. You know, it takes a long time to read them all. More than 2 years.
1: Well, they will well outlast my visit.
0: Oh, I hope not. It is delightful to start again. Each time, I think I find more to enjoy and admire. Please start.
1: Now?
0: No time like the present.
1: Chapter 1. In Chancery. London.
0: Ah, yes, London. Michaelmas term lately over. Please continue.
1: You know it by heart. London. Michaelmas term lately over, and the Lord Chancellor sitting in Lincoln's Inn Hall. Implacable November weather. As much mud in the streets as if the waters had but newly retired from the face of the earth. And it would not be wonderful to meet a megalosaurus 40 feet long or so, waddling like an elephantine lizard.
2: Why, so much the better for other parties than the parties in Jarndyce and Jarndyce.
0: Bravo, bravo. You read beautifully.
2: Thank you. I enjoyed that too.
0: Your accent is far better than the black man's, and you explain things better. I hope you don't mind my questions.
2: Not at all.
0: It's almost as though my father were here again. An extremely distressing chapter. If I remember rightly, it will all turn out well. But you must be tired now. You're not fully recovered yet. You must get some rest.
3: Darling, I must thank you for bringing me to the opera. And on your last night in London, too. Oh, hello! Shh! Look, there's Tony.
4: My dear, there is something I must know.
3: Anything, darling?
4: If the expedition goes wrong, if I'm lost in the jungle, will you organize a rescue team for me?
3: Darling, I'd be delighted. You know how...

0: organising things like church bazaars and that. Of course, I'll organise a lovely...
1: Stop that. Shh. Stop it. Stop it.
2: Shh, Mr. Henty. Everything's in the garden and it's a lovely morning.
1: What? Where?
2: And have we slept well? Neke, Neke!
1: Dear me, for a moment.
2: It's the weather, you know. Almost the beginning of the rainy season. But you get accustomed to it after a few seasons. The body begins to ebb and flow like the tides.
1: Well, I won't need to worry about that, of course. I expect it shan't be too long before some expedition comes by.
2: Ah, breakfast beneath the boughs. A book, a jug of mate and thou. Please be seated.
1: Mr. McMaster, the time has come.
2: Tea? It's mate, really, but oh well, when in Rome...
1: Mr. McMaster, the time has come when I must think about getting back to civilization. I have already imposed myself on your hospitality for too long.
2: Nonsense, dear man. Any kindness I may have shown you is amply repaid by your reading of Dickens. Do not let us mention the subject again. Won't you drink your tea? Not that it will get cold here.
1: No, thank you. But I really must be thinking of getting back.
2: Yes, the black man was like that. He thought of it all the time. But he died here. Had some cross, I think. What?
1: Forgive me, Mr. McMaster, but I really must press the point. When can I get a boat?
2: My dear friend, there is no boat. Take your mind off such matters and enjoy breakfast. Or, if you have quite finished, may I press upon you our inestimable Dickens. Chapter 61, was it not?
1: Yes, I believe so.
2: Please, begin.
1: Chapter 61, The Discovery.
2: Ah, yes. Sad episode. Sad indeed. Let us weep together. Pray continue.
1: The days when I frequented that miserable corner which my dear girl brightened can never fade in my remembrance. I have been there only once since. But in my memory, there is a mournful glory shining on the place which will shine forever.
2: Now, what do you think Dickens meant by mournful glory? How can a glory be mournful? Please explain.
1: I shall do nothing of the sort. Mr. McMaster, I'm leaving.
2: You're tired and ready. Where are you going, Mr. Henty? I would not advise that route because of the rotten wood.
3: Mr. McMaster, I am...

0: machine that floats on water.
1: Oh, you idiots!
0: Can't I get anything in your thick skulls? Monkeys, baboons, savages!
2: I swear I'll throw his bloody dickens into... What's this? He must have got stuck with all that oil on the cover. The pencil is barely legible. Dated 2 years ago. I, James McMaster of Brazil, do swear to Barnabas Washington of Georgetown that if he finish this book, in fact, Bleak House, I will let him go. Go away back as soon as finished. Then there's an X. Mr. McMaster made this mark. Signed, Barnabas Washington.
3: Neto akatai henti.
4: Ah, Mr. Henty. I was expecting you. Please sit down. Still bluff? Well, no matter. I hope you won't mind my carrying on with my meal. I understand you are not hungry. Well, literature nourishes both body and soul, I know, though I find the farine and dried meat help steady the sinews. I observe you're not eating. Ah, maybe that is because you have no plate. Well, these Indians, these savages, you know, maybe they think you've been discourteous. Well, maybe if you began to read again. No? Pity? The flesh is weak, Mr. Henty, as we're often reminded. It may be your stomach, not you, that may draw you back to our Dickens. Ah, yes. Open the book, Mr. Henty. Martin Chuzzlewit? Excellent after-dinner fare. Or appetizer in your case. Alekitanaganda, meike. We'll keep it warm. Please begin.
5: What is exaggeration to one class of minds?
4: Pardon me, I can't hear you. Louder, please. With the charm and grace you've shown before.
0: What is exaggeration to one class?
4: Mr. Henty, let's try again. A thing worth doing is worth doing well. Don't you agree? Of course, if you prefer, I can ask the Indians to give you a lunch to the pigs.
0: What is exaggeration to one class of minds and perceptions is plain truth to another.
4: Well said. And how true.
0: That which is commonly called a long sight perceives in a prospect innumerable features and bearings non-existent to a short-sighted person. I sometimes ask myself whether you kept
6: your promise. Actually organize that rescue team.
7: Darling, you know I always keep my promise. But I can't very well organize a rescue team now, can I? There's the Red Cross benefit ball. There's Lady Sarah's coming out party. Maybe after Easter, my sweet.
6: But you must! You must! You must! Right now!
7: Darling, I hate it when you fly into a temper. Just be patient and wait. Why don't you just put your feet up and
6: read
7: the book?
6: Don't go away! Don't! Don't go! Save me! Save me!
0: Chapter 54. Todgers was in high feather, and mighty preparations for a late breakfast were astir in its commercial bowers. A blissful morning had arrived when Miss Pecksniff was to be united in holy matrimony to Augustus.
8: Excuse me, I can't help it. I always cry at weddings.
9: Secretary! Arrivino!
4: What is it? Why must we always be interrupted?
10: Good day, good day.
4: What do you want?
11: How did you get here?
10: My business is the jungle. Heinrich Rottenberg, prospector, to your orders.
4: Quickly, we're busy.
10: Ah, yes, I see. So, just a bit of shasaka and a little paso.
4: Make it. Shasaka, paso.
11: You're going back?
10: Back? Where? Oh, back. Yeah, one day.
4: Those damn Indians, where are they? Excuse me a moment.
10: Of course.
11: Psst. Here, please, take this note.
10: What? A note?
11: Quick, for God's sake. give it to any English-speaking person you might meet. Please, quickly, before he comes back.
8: Yeah. Here you are, then. Green and dried meat. Now go, I have business to see to.
3: Thank you. God bless you all.
8: Ah, Henty. Where were we then?
0: I believe we were on chapter 54.
8: Ah, yes, the wedding. It must bring back memories of your own wedding, Mr. Henty. Literature has such intense evocative powers.
11: Dear God, grant me only this wish, dear God.
8: Yes, Mr. Henty?
0: Chapter 54. Todgers' father was in high feather and mighty preparations for a late breakfast.
1: Mr. Henty, it is my pleasure to greet you in the name of our Majesty the King, and hereby
12: Mr. Henty, for the times our readers are longing
1: of the Royal Geographical Society. That is my please.
7: Darling, I always knew you'd make it. Tony means nothing to me now that you're back.

0: Gente, gente.
1: Amo gusto, gente.
0: Ari peno che carai. Uffa.
1: Teka kare amo gusto. Amo gusto, gente.
0: Efe takai deike.
2: Good morning, Mr. McMaster.
0: Leike, leike.
2: Fine morning.
0: Indeed. You're feeling quite well, I see.
2: Oh, yes.
0: Lately you've been high-spirited, I'd say.
2: Yes, quite.
0: That's good. Reading not too much for you?
2: I quite enjoy it, actually.
0: Good, good. Well, if you're done with breakfast, we can begin. It's our 10th, isn't it?
2: 11th, actually, if you count the two Christmas books.
0: Good, good. Oh, Henty, the Indians have made this for you.
3: Hicka.
0: They wish to celebrate your arrival. What is it, a year ago? A commemoration, you see.
2: Drink?
0: One of their festive brews, my friend. Oh, don't be afraid. By now, you're surely accustomed to their use of grubs and plants.
2: It smells foul.
0: It tastes better than it smells. Please, don't offend them.
3: Hicka.
0: You must drink it all without lowering the cup. That is the etiquette.
4: There.
2: Horrible.
3: Hicka.
0: They're pleased, see? Now, to our business. Or pleasure, I should say. Which one have you got there?
2: Great Expectations.
0: Oh, very appropriate, very appropriate. My Father's Family. Yes, please begin.
2: Chapter 1. My father's name being Pirrip, and my Christian name Philip, my infant tongue could make of both names nothing longer or more explicit than Pip. So I called myself Pip, and came to be called

0: My head. I don't know. Oh, for the light. It must be quite late. Treacherous drink. Never could hold my drink, really. Let me see. Oh, my head. I wonder what the time is. Where's my watch?
1: A week, my friend.
0: I don't recall falling asleep. The drink.
1: Well, no matter. But we are late for the reading this afternoon. We better hurry. There's scarcely another half hour of light. How do you feel?
0: Rotten. That drink doesn't seem to agree with me. I haven't seen my watch anywhere.
1: You missed it? I'm sorry.
0: I say, I never slept so long.
1: Not since you were a baby. Do you know how long? 2 days.
0: Nonsense. I can't have.
1: Yes, indeed. It's a long time. It is a pity because you missed our guests.
0: Guests?
1: Why, yes. I have been quite merry while you were asleep. 3 men from outside. Englishmen.
0: Oh, no.
1: It's a pity you missed them. A pity for them, too, because they particularly wished to see you. But what could I do? You were so sound asleep.
0: Oh.
1: They had come all the way to find you, so I thought you would not mind, as you could not greet them yourself.
0: No.
1: I gave them a little souvenir. A watch.
0: Oh, no!
1: They were easily pleased. But I do not suppose they will visit us again. Our life here is so retired. No pleasures except reading.
0: No!
1: I do not suppose we shall ever have visitors again. Well, I will give you some medicine to make you feel better. You look quite sick. Your head aches, doesn't it? We will have no Dickens today, then. But tomorrow and the day after that, and the day after that. Let us read Little Dorrit again. There are passages in that book I can

0: And so, with a tender and faltering voice, Henty continues his journey. His final destination? Edwin Drood, one suspects. There isn't anywhere after that except the vanishing point.
1: The Man Who Liked Dickens by Evelyn Waugh, dramatized by Alberto Manguel. Featured in the cast were Raymond Clark as Henty and Errol Slew as McMaster, with Paul Soles, Gilly Fennec, Irene Hogan, Barbara Stewart, Elliot McIver, and David Parry in a variety of roles. Recording engineer was Brian Pape, with sound effects by Stephanie McKenna. And the production assistant was Peggy Esty. Original music by Dennis Patrick. Series script editor is Sandra Rabinovich. Series musical theme is by John Roby. And the voice of Vanishing Point is David Calderisi. The Man Who Liked Dickens was produced and directed at Studio G in Toronto by Damiano Pietropaolo. The executive producer of Vanishing Point is William Lane. Until next week, I'm Chris Henry, wishing you good night.

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1: Ironized Yeast presents Lights Out, everybody.

0: This is Arch Obler. Yes, this tonight is not a play of horror. There is no terror in it. Only wonder. For the day of which we speak was a strange, wonderful day.
1: Express to the observation roof, going up.
2: In here,
3: yes.
1: Face front, please.
2: Eve?
3: Hmm?
2: Forget all about what's happening outside, newspapers and things. Don't let it spoil this.
3: Nothing can spoil being with you, Michael.
2: Sweet.
3: You can't hardly feel the elevator moving. It is moving, Michael.
2: Oh, sure, look at the lights. 25th floor already.
3: Doesn't seem possible. Oh, my ears.
2: Yeah, mine too.
3: Because we're going so fast?
2: No, it's something about air pressure. You know, like getting on top of a mountain. Gee, look at those lights. We're at the 50th floor. At least they say so.
3: Oh, it's so scary. Wonderful.
2: Just think, 102 floors up in the air.
1: Not on this elevator, mister.
2: Huh?
1: You'll have to change at the 80th, then at the 86th again.
2: Oh, thanks. Look, Eve, 70th floor already.
1: Of course, this is one of the longest elevator shafts in the world.
2: Yeah, I should think it is.
3: I bet they're fooling us.
2: Yeah.
1: I heard there's an extra paper out that the war's going
2: to... Please.
1: Huh?
2: If you don't mind, we don't want to talk about those things.
1: Oh, yeah. I don't blame you. Well, far as we go.
2: Where do we...
1: Next elevator, right over there, sir.
2: Thanks. Better hold on to my arm, Eve.
3: Yes. Why does everyone have to talk about the war all the time, Michael?
2: It's just the way it is, I guess.
4: Come on up.
2: Come ahead, Eve.
4: Watch your step, please.
2: Wonder how much you can see up there.
3: All New York, the guidebook says.
4: Far as we go.
2: You mean this is where we...
4: 86th floor, mister. Take the elevator right over there for the observation room.
2: Oh, thanks. Come on, Eve.
3: Oh, but Michael, we no sooner got in than we got out.
2: 6 floors higher. At least he says so. I guess this is the place where we get there.
1: Going up.
2: Come on, Eve. We'll never get closer to heaven.
1: Observation roof, next stop. 102nd floor.
2: And I used to think that I was getting up high when I climbed the apple tree.
1: Observation roof, 102nd floor.
2: Gosh, Express is right. All right, Eve, this is it.
3: Will the wind blow? Will it be all... Oh, Michael, it's all glassed in.
2: Yeah.
3: Oh, Michael, how wonderful.
2: Gosh.
3: Michael, come over here.
2: Huh?
3: Look, the ocean out there.
2: I can see the Statue of Liberty.
3: Oh, it's wonderful.
2: And you didn't want to come up here.
3: It's like the world right under it.
2: Not scared a bit, are you?
3: Why should I be? It's just wonderful. Oh, look over here.
2: Hey, will you quit running around here like a doodle bug?
3: What's the bridge is over the river. Which one is that?
2: Oh, I don't know. Brooklyn or something.
3: Oh, so many buildings. I had no idea New York was so spread out. So many buildings. So wonderful.
2: Yeah, from up here.
3: What did you see, Michael?
2: I said it's all wonderful from up here. But get down there and... Well, I bet it's like one of those Hollywood, you know, glamour stars when she gets up in the morning.
3: Michael, what do you know about things like that?
2: Well, I know you're super colossal or something when you wake up.
3: Oh.
2: You are. Your eyelashes sort of flutter, and then you stretch out just like a little pup dog.
3: Like a pup dog? Michael, is that romantic?
2: Oh, I don't know the words. I just know that I'm gladder every minute that you married me.
3: You married me?
2: Now, don't argue with your husband.
3: Husband?
2: Eve, lips are so soft.
3: Yours aren't.
2: Glad no one else is up here.
3: All right, Michael, $2.20 to make love to me or to see the sight.
2: Yeah, I married a beautiful cash register.
3: Mr. Smith, will you let go of it? You're going to see me for 99 years. Maybe this is the last time we'll ever be able to get away from the farm and see New York this way. And we are... Michael.
2: Huh?
3: Look over there.
2: Hey, how do you like that? Clouds.
3: Where did they come from?
2: Well, the usual place clouds come from, I suppose.
3: But so quickly.
2: Well, we're up plenty high.
3: Look at them. They're coming right at us.
2: It's a strong wind, I guess.
3: Oh, Michael, this is so exciting. Up in the clouds.
2: Made to order for you and me. Uh-oh, rain.
3: Oh, there goes the rest of our day.
2: Mm, sure a good thing they got this place glassed in.
3: Oh.
2: Eve, it's only lightning.
3: Oh, no.
2: Oh, you've been in thunderstorms before.
3: Michael.
2: Eve, what is it?
3: The clouds. They're fighting.
2: Huh?
3: Look at them. Fighting each other.
2: Well, is that any reason to be afraid? Gosh, thunderclouds always sort of boil around.
3: Like armies. fighting.
2: Eve, what kind of talk is that?
3: Armies fighting.
2: Why do you keep saying that?
3: I can't help it. I keep thinking...
2: Well, don't think. Remember, we said our honeymoon. We wouldn't think about anything but us.
3: But this is us. How can I be happy when all over the world...
2: All right. I will talk about it. I'll talk about it once and for all, and then you and I won't have to talk about it anymore. Gosh, I don't know anything about those things the newspapers are always talking about. Maybe I'm not so smart as the people who live in this town and all the other big towns when it comes to dodging taxicabs and throwing wisecracks. But I know this. I don't want to own everything I can get my hands on. And I know that it isn't right for some people to have too much and some people to have too little. And I know that when I go to fight, I will fight. And it'll be for what I know is right, for the kind of world where all the little people have a chance, no matter what they look like or what their name is or what their blood is. Because I know that no matter what any little dictator says, people all over the world are just like you and me. All they want and all I want is happy work and someone they care about to work for and a little time left over in which just to enjoy being alive.
3: I love you, Michael.
2: Let's go down.
3: No, Just a minute more. Storm's breaking.
2: Yeah, I guess it is. First time in my life I ever talked like that.
3: You're very good, Michael.
2: I'm not bright, but good.
3: Michael, look.
2: Look at what?
3: You just can't see anything down there.
2: Yeah, air's full of mist, that's why.
3: See things, and yet you don't see them.
2: Let's go, huh?
3: All right.
2: Hold on to my arm. If it's still raining when we get down, we'll take a taxi back to the hotel.
3: All right.
2: I guess this is the button I pressed to get the elevator up here. Well, that ought to bring them up. Gosh, thunderstorms and everything. It's been some experience, hasn't it?
3: Yes.
2: Yeah, I sure jumped out of my skin when you screamed. I mean, when you saw those thunderclouds.
3: I didn't scream, Michael.
2: Well, you certainly did, kind of. I sure don't know much about women, I guess. I mean, you were afraid of the clouds, and then you weren't afraid of the thunder and lightning.
3: Clouds were horrible.
2: Oh. Hey, what's the matter with that elevator?
3: Ring again.
2: Well, that's all I've been doing.
3: Something must be wrong with it. The button.
2: Yeah, no answer. That's plain enough.
3: Well, don't be so impatient.
2: Well, we certainly can't walk down.
3: They'll come up for us.
2: Gosh, my thumb's getting sore punching this thing. Something sure is out of order.
3: Maybe we had better walk down.
2: 102 floors?
3: No. No, I mean just to the next landing where we can get the next elevator. See, a stairway.
2: Oh. Okay, I guess there's nothing else to do about it. Come on.
3: Don't walk so fast, dear.
2: Oh, what a life.
3: Oh, it isn't so bad walking downstairs.
2: You're swell. Here, take my arm. Down we go, Mrs. Smith. You know, elevators are all right, but me, I'll take the good old-fashioned horse.
3: Crazy.
2: Step 150, 51, 52,
3: 53. Michael, look. That door says 86.
2: Hallelujah, we're here. Sure, a heavy door. All right, Eve, go through.
3: Yes.
2: There. Now we'll find out what was the matter. Elevators. Oh, there we are.
3: Doors are open.
2: Yeah. Gosh, where are the elevator men?
3: Maybe we just better wait.
2: Wait? I want to ride. Where are they?
3: Nobody in the hall.
2: Hey!
3: Michael, don't.
2: Well, I've got to get someone to run the contraptions. Hey, elevator man!
3: Well, they won't like it.
2: Oh, gosh, I don't like being stuck up here. Hey, is there someone here to run these elevators?
3: No one.
2: Now what'll we do?
3: Well, the last elevator stopped at the 80th floor, didn't it?
2: You mean walk again?
3: I guess we'll have to.
2: Yeah. And what could have happened to them? Hey, isn't there anyone here? Hey, we want to get downstairs. Hey!
3: It's no use, dear.
2: Well, there's got to be somebody on this floor.
3: Well, don't get so excited, Michael.
2: Oh, gosh, there's 80 floors between us and the street. We can't walk all that way.
3: We'll have to.
2: Telephone.
3: Huh?
2: Yeah, telephone. That's it. I'll call the operator and tell her what's happened. Come on.
3: Michael, wait for me. Michael, you can't go in there.
2: Come on.
3: It's a private office.
2: Oh, sure, but they won't mind if I... Say, can you beat that?
3: No one here.
2: Gone off with the elevator, man, I'll bet you. Well, at least they left the telephone. Hope I can dial this thing right. Here it says operating.
3: Michael, they won't like it at all if they come back in here and find we walked right in without a...
2: Gosh.
3: What's the matter?
2: The telephone. Here, listen.
3: Sound sort of dead.
2: Yeah, I'll say. Here, give it to me. I gotta get somebody. Hey, listen, operator. How about answering? Operator.
3: No use, Michael.
2: Yeah.
5: This channel is currently offline for essential maintenance and will be back as soon as possible. Please check back soon.
2: I gotta get somebody. Hey, listen, operator. How about answering? Operator.
3: No use, Michael.
2: Yeah.
3: Michael.
2: Honey, I'm as tired trying to figure it out as I am walking down the whole blasted 102 floors. Floor after floor, offices all fixed up as if people were working in them and no one there. I give up, I tell you.
3: Michael, the war.
2: Huh?
3: I mean the war news. Everybody ran out into the street.
2: Now, Eve, does that make sense? A whole skyscraper emptied out just to grab newspaper?
3: Michael.
2: About a war that's all the way over the ocean? Oh, that makes about as little sense as everything else. Well, this is it.
3: Are we?
2: So help me, the main floor. All out. Oh, gosh, my legs.
3: No, Michael, don't sit down. Hurry.
2: Hurry away.
3: Out of here, in the street. Don't you want to know what's happened?
2: Well, yeah, sure. Oh, that door says to the street. Let's go.
3: Here, wait for me, Michael.
2: Sure glad to get out of this place. Come on, out we go.
3: Yes. Michael.
2: Gosh.
3: Oh, Michael.
2: It's all right, dear. It's all right.
3: Michael, what's happened?
2: Not a person in the streets.
3: There were so many.
2: Yeah.
3: Michael, listen.
2: I don't hear anything.
5: 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Please check back soon.

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1: Careful, automobile.
2: Standing still, like all the rest.
1: Crazy people leave their cars standing right in the middle of the street. But they'll come back. They got to. Millions of people, I tell you. People, where are you? People! Hey, somebody, come out, Blaster! Come out, people!
2: No.
1: People, can't...
0: This channel is currently offline for essential maintenance and will be back as soon as possible. Please check back soon.
1: Asking questions. I gotta keep going. I gotta find someone. They'll tell us. They'll... Eve. What? Tremble. What is it, Eve?
2: Michael. I just thought...
1: Thought what?
2: All these empty streets. Michael, listen to me. What if there is no one else?
1: Huh?
2: What if you and I are the only ones left? Michael?
1: Yes?
2: I can't walk another step.
1: All right, we'll rest.
2: Where?
1: Anywhere. It doesn't matter much, does it? All New York's ours. You ought to know that by now.
2: No, don't.
1: Look, you know where we are?
2: No.
1: Broadway. Times Square. Well, I give you Times Square. It's all yours. Wedding present. Yeah, yours. Shops and big signs and all the taxi cabs and buses and cars standing around. Mm-hmm. Yours, Eve. Yours to have or to lose or burn up.
2: Michael,
1: or...
2: please.
1: I'm sorry, honey. Guess I'm a little goofy. Let's keep going.
2: All right. Tired?
3: Yeah.
2: It's going to get dark soon.
3: Yeah.
2: Will there be light?
1: Nope.
2: How do you know?
1: I'd find the light switches all along the way.
2: I won't be afraid in the dark.
1: Well, I guess that's one advantage we've got coming from the country.
2: There'll be people there, won't there?
1: I don't think so.
2: Why do you say that?
1: Well, when we went to that store before, there were radio sets, battery ones. I tried them when you weren't looking. There was nothing on the air.
2: What does that mean?
1: It means what you said before. Maybe it's true.
2: We're the only...
1: Yeah.
2: Somehow I'm not as frightened as I was.
1: Me neither. My head, I'm just all mixed up, that's all. They left the doors open and the automobiles right in the middle of the street, and everything's just as if they stopped right in the middle of what they were doing. But why? Why? That word's got me dizzy, chasing around in my head.
2: Michael.
1: Millions of people, where have they disappeared to? If we only had some idea, any idea.
2: Michael.
1: What's the matter? Why?
2: That newspaper, right at your feet.
1: Huh?
2: Pick it up. The headline.
1: War fury rages. Armies march in Europe. Well?
2: The headline.
1: Well, what of it? The same one as this morning.
2: Couldn't that be the answer?
1: Answer to what? What are you talking about?
2: Why, they disappeared.
1: Eve, get hold of yourself. What's a war thousands of miles away got to do with this?
2: Maybe it's the same over there.
1: People gone?
2: Yes.
1: Let's keep going. No, the curb. Let's sit here.
2: All right.
1: Now, you got to tell me what you started to say.
2: Don't laugh at me when I say it, Michael.
1: Just tell me.
2: Maybe God got tired of it.
1: What?
2: He's been so patient, waiting all these years for people to learn how to live on the earth. So today, well, he just got tired and took everybody away.
1: Eve.
2: Michael, don't look at me like that. Is what I said any more crazy than what's happened? Look, this street should be like daylight with electric signs. There should be so many people around us and automobiles coming and going and streetcars and a whole city living. But there's nothing.

0: Michael, who else could have taken them away? Why can't it be true? He got so tired of the horrible mess they were making of things that he took them away. Yes, that's it. He took...
1: No, but stop it. No, it's crazy talk. I won't listen.
0: Crazy because we don't understand.
1: It's impossible, I tell you.
0: Why is it impossible? Michael, I don't know very much, but I know this. I've been thinking about it all the time we've been walking. Call the way people got here on Earth any name you want. But no matter how you say it, when you really think about it, it's all a miracle. Things joining in the empty air and growing, burning and cooling. The animals growing out of things that couldn't move. The animals changing for millions of years until there were men. I tell you, it's all crazy and impossible, and yet someone made it happen. So why not this? Yes, if he made men, why couldn't he get tired of the way they were doing things and destroy them?
1: I can't believe it's you talking.
0: Michael, I think I'm saying the truth. Someone made mankind, and that someone just destroyed them.
1: Then what are we doing here? We're flesh and blood like the rest.
0: Maybe he just forgot us. Or maybe...
1: What?
0: Oh, it doesn't matter.
1: Tell me.
0: Maybe you and I...
1: Well?
0: Maybe he wanted just a couple of people to start over with.
1: You say crazy things, and then you say crazier ones.
0: Well, what if it's true, Michael? Think, what if it's true? The things you set up on the roof during the storm, those good things. Maybe he heard them and liked them.
1: Getting so dark.
0: Maybe he heard them and liked them.
1: I'm awfully tired. Let's find a place to sleep.
0: All right.
1: I'll help you.
0: Where will we go?
1: Any place. We can go any place now.
0: Yes. Let's hurry. It'll be terrible in the streets when it's very dark.
1: Yes.
0: No, wait, Michael.
1: Huh?
0: Why should we hurry and be afraid? Who can harm us now?
1: You're right. All the harm is out of the city now.
0: Michael, you don't quite believe all the things I said before. But tomorrow when the sun is shining again and we really know that this happened and isn't kind of a dream, you'll believe then, won't you, Michael?
1: Maybe.
0: You're thinking something. Tell me what.
1: Well, if what you think did happen, maybe he left a few more people like us at different places on the earth. I mean, plain ordinary people to join together and make a new world. We'll have to help run things.
0: Michael, yes.
1: But Eve, we don't know anything about running a world, you and I. We're just you and me. How can we do better than they did? The millions of them.
0: Maybe by remembering something they sort of forgot.
1: What?
0: It's just to do unto others as they should do unto you.
2: Ladies and gentlemen, this is Linda Darnell. I speak to you now while your hearts and minds are full of tonight's play, because what I'm about to say to you is close to what you've been hearing. The victories a few days ago sang in the headlines, but today's headlines speak in a deeper voice of reality, a voice which says,
3: more of our men must die before this war is won.
2: If that realistic thought is unpleasant, you and I can do something about it. We can give our men all of the finest war equipment possible, when they need it, at the time they need it. And the time has come now because the attack is now. It's hard to conceive, isn't it, of any decent human being wanting to make profits out of this war. So, if there's extra money in your pay envelope, spend it in the only manner that will enable you to face the future with a clear conscience. Put those dollars into war bonds. Back the attack now with your dollars. And when that final victory does come, a part of it will be yours.
3: Thank you, Linda Darnell.
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This is Michael Hansen with a story this time from Damon Knight's collection, Orbit 7. This is A Dream at Noonday by Gardner Dozois. I remember the sky and the sun burning in the sky like a golden penny flicked into a deep blue pool, and the scuttling white clouds that changed into magic ships and whales and turreted castles as they drifted up across that bottomless ocean and swam the equally bottomless sea of my mind's eye. I remember the winds that skimmed the clouds, smoothing and rippling them into serene grandeur or boiling them into froth. I remember the same wind dipping low to caress the grass, making it sway and tremble, or whipping through the branches of the trees and making them sing with a wild, keening organ note. I remember the silence that was like a bronzen shout echoing among the hills. It's raining. The sky is slate gray and grittily churning. It looks like a soggy dish rag being squeezed dry, and the moisture is dirty rain that falls in pounding sheets, pressing down the tall grass. The rain pocks the ground, and the loosely packed soil is slowly turning into mud, and the rain spatters the mud, making it shimmer. And I remember the trains. I remember lying in bed as a child, swathed in warm blankets, sniffling suspiciously and eagerly at the embryonic darkness of my room, and listening to the big trains wail and murmur in the freight yard beyond. I remember lying awake night after night, frightened and darkly fascinated, keeping very still so that the darkness wouldn't see me, and listening to the hollow booms and metallic moans as the trains coupled and linked below my window. I remember that I thought the trains were alive, big, dark beasts who came to dance and to hunt each other through the dappled moonlight of the world outside my room. And when I would listen to the whispering clatter of their passing and feel the room quiver ever so slightly in shy response, I would get a crawly feeling in my chest and a prickling along the back of my neck, and I would wish that I could watch them dance, although I knew that I never would. And I remember that it was different when I watched the trains during the daytime, for even though I clung tight to my mother's hand and stared wide-eyed at their steam belching and spark spitting, they were just big iron beasts putting on a show for me. They weren't magic then. They were hiding the magic inside them and pretending to be iron beasts and waiting for the darkness. I remember that I knew even then that the trains are only magic in the night and only dance when no one can see them. And I remember that I couldn't go to sleep at night until I was soothed by the muttering lullaby of steel and the soft, rhythmical hiss-clatter of a train booming over a switch. And I remember that some nights the bellowing of a fast freight or the cruel whistling shriek of a train's whistle would make me tremble and feel cold suddenly, even under my safe blanket mountain, and I would find myself thinking about rain-soaked ground and blood and black cloth and half-understood references to my grandfather going away. And the darkness would suddenly seem to curl in upon itself and become diamond-hard and press down upon my straining eyes, and I would whimper, and the fading whistle would snatch the sound from my mouth and trail it away into the night. And I remember that at times like that I would pretend that I had tiptoed to the window to watch the trains dance, which I never really dared to do because I knew I would die if I did. And then I would close my eyes and pretend that I was a train, and in my mind's eye, I would be hanging disembodied in the darkness a few inches above the shining tracks. And then the track would begin to slip along under me, slowly at first, then fast and smooth like flowing syrup. And then the darkness would be flashing by, and then I would be moving out and away, surrounded by the wailing roar and evil steel chuckling of a fast freight slashing through the night, hearing my whistle scream with the majestic cruelty of a stooping eagle, and feeling the switches boom and clatter hollowly under me, and I would fall asleep still moving out and away, away and out. The rain is stopping slowly, trailing away across the field, brushing the ground like long, dangling gray fingers. The tall grass creeps erect again,
bobbing drunkenly, shredding its burden of water as a dog shakes himself dry after a swim. There are vicious little crosswinds in the wake of the storm, and they make the grass whip even more violently than the departing caress of the rain. The sky is splitting open above, black rain clouds pivoting sharply on a central point, allowing a sudden wide wedge of blue to appear. The overcast churns and tumbles and clots like wet, heavy earth turned by a spade. The sky is now a crazy mosaic of mingled blue and gray. The wind picks up, chews at the edge of the tumbling rack, spinning it to the fineness of cotton candy and then lashing it away. A broad shaft of sunlight falls from the dark undersides of the clouds, thrusting at the ground and drenching it in a golden cathedral glow, filled with shimmering green highlights. The effect is like that of light through a stained glass window, and objects bathed in the light seem to glow very faintly from within, seem to be suddenly translated into dappled, molten bronze. There's a gnarled, shaggy tree in the center of the pool of sunlight, and it is filled with wet, disgruntled birds, and the birds are hesitantly, cautiously beginning to sing again. And I remember wandering around in the woods as a boy and looking for nothing and finding everything. And that clump of woods was magic, and those rocks were a rustler's fort. And there were dinosaurs crashing through the brush just out of sight. And everybody knew that there were dragons swimming in the sea just below the waves, and an old glittery piece of Coke bottle was a magic jewel that could let you fly or make you invisible. And everybody knew that you whistled twice and crossed your fingers when you walked by that deserted old house, or something shuddery and scaly would get you. And you argued about, "Bang, you're dead." "No, I'm not." And you had a keen gun that could endlessly dispatch all the icky monsters who hung out near the swing set in your backyard without ever running out of ammunition. And I remember that as a kid, I was nuts about finding a magic cave. And I used to think that there was a cave under every rock. And I would get a long stick to use as a lever, and I would sweat and strain until I had managed to turn the rock over. And then when I didn't find any tunnel under the rock, I would think that the tunnel was there, but it was just filled in with dirt. And I would get a shovel, and I would dig 3 or 4 feet down looking for the tunnel and the magic cave. And then I would give up and go home for a dinner of beans and franks and brown bread. And I remember that once I did find a little cave hidden under a big rock, and I couldn't believe it. And I was scared and shocked and angry. And I didn't want it to be there, but it was. And so I stuck my head inside it to look around, because something wouldn't let me leave until I did. And it was dark in there, and hot, and very still, and the darkness seemed

and pushed and heaved at that rock until it thudded back over the cave and hid it forever. And I remember that the next day I went out again to hunt for a magic cave. The rain has stopped. A bird flaps wetly away from the tree and then settles back down onto an outside branch. The branch dips and sways with the bird's weight, its leaves heavy with rain. The tree steams in the sun, and a million raindrops become tiny jewels, microscopic prisms gleaming and winking, loving, and transfiguring the light even as it destroys them, and they dissolve into invisible vapor puffs to be swirled into the air and absorbed by the waiting clouds above. The air is wet and clean and fresh. It seems to squeak as the tall grass saws through it and the wind runs its fingernails lightly along its surface. The day is squally and gusty after the storm, high shining overcast, split by jagged ribbons of blue that look like aerial fjords. The bird preens and fluffs its feathers disgustedly, chattering and scolding at the rain, but keeping a tiny bright eye carefully cocked in case the storm should take offense at the liquid stream of insults and come roaring back. Between the tufts of grass, the ground has turned to black mud, soggy as a sponge, puddled by tiny pools of steaming rainwater. There's an arm and a hand lying in the mud, close enough to make out the texture of the tattered fabric clothing the arm, so close that the upper arm fades up and past the viewpoint and into a huge, featureless blur in the extreme corner of the field of vision. The arm is bent back at an unnatural angle, and the stiff fingers are hooked into talons that seem to claw toward the gray sky. And I remember a day in the sixth grade when we were struggling in the cloakroom with our coats and snow-encrusted overshoes, and I couldn't get mine off because one of the snaps had frozen shut, and Denny was talking about how his father was a jet pilot and he sure hoped the war wasn't over before he grew up because he wanted to kill some gooks like his daddy was doing. And then later in the boys' room, everybody was arguing about who had the biggest one and showing them, and Denny could piss further than anybody else. And I remember that afternoon I was sitting at my desk near the window and the sun was hot and I was being bathed in the rolling drone of our math class. And I wasn't understanding any of it and listening to less. I remember that I knew I had to go to the bathroom, but I didn't want to raise my hand because our math teacher was a girl with brown hair and eyeglasses. And I was staring at the place where I knew her pointy brown things must be under her blouse, and I was thinking about touching them to see what they felt like. And that made me feel funny somehow. And I thought that if I raised my hand, she would be able to see into my head. And she'd know, and she'd tell everybody what I was thinking, and then she'd get mad and punish me for thinking bad things. And so I didn't say anything, but I had to go real bad. And if I looked real close, I thought that I could see two extra little bulges in her blouse where her pointy things were pushing against the cloth. And I started thinking about what it would feel like if she pushed them up against me. And that made me feel even more funny and sort of hollow and sick inside, and I couldn't wait any longer. And I raised my hand and left the room, but it was too late. I wet myself when I was still on the way to the boys' room, and I didn't know what to do. So I went back to the classroom with my pants all wet and smelly, and the math teacher looked at me and said, "What did you do?" And I was scared, and I wanted to curl up into a ball where nobody could get me. And once I had seen my mother digging with a garden spade and turning over the wet, dark earth, and there was half of a worm mixed in with the dirt, and it writhed and squirmed until the next shovelful covered it up. Most of the rain has boiled away, leaving only a few of the larger puddles that have gathered in the shallow depressions between grass clumps. The mud is slowly solidifying under the hot sun, hardening into ruts, miniature ridges and mountains and valleys. An ant appears at the edge of the field of vision, emerging warily from the roots of the tall grass, pushing its way free of the tangled jungle. The tall blades of grass tower over it, forming a tightly interwoven web and filtering the hot yellow sunlight into a dusky green half-light. The ant pauses at the edge of the muddy open space, reluctant to exchange the cool tunnel of the grass for the dangers of level ground. Slowly, the ant picks its way across the sticky mud, skirting the pebble.

half again as big as it is. The pebble streaked with veins of darker rock and has a tiny flake of quartz embedded in it, near the top. The elements have rounded it into a smooth oval, except for a dent on the far side that exposes its porous core. The ant finishes its cautious circumnavigation of the pebble and scurries slowly toward the arm which lies across its path. With infinite patience, the ant begins to climb up the arm, slipping on the slick, mud-spattered fabric. The ant works its way down the arm to the wrist and stops, sampling the air. The ant stands among the bristly black hairs on the wrist, antennae vibrating. The big blue vein in the wrist can be seen under its tiny feet. The ant continues to walk up the wrist, pushing its way through the bristly hair, climbing onto the hand and walking purposely through the hollow of the thumb. Slowly it disappears around the knuckle of the first finger. And I remember a day when I was in the first year of high school and my voice was changing and I was starting to grow hair in unusual places and I was sitting in English class. And I wasn't paying too much attention, even though I'm usually pretty good in English, because I was in love with a girl who sat in front of me. I remember that I could feel my body stirring and my mouth was dry and painful, and the zipper of her dress was open a tiny bit at the top, and I could see the tanned texture of her skin and see that she had a brown mole on her shoulder, and my hand trembled with the urge to touch it. And something about Shakespeare, and when she turned her head to whisper to Denny across the row. Her eyes were deep and beautiful, and I wanted to kiss them softly, brush them lightly as a bird's wing. And Hamlet was something or other, and I caught a glimpse of her tongue darting wetly from between her lips and pressing against her white teeth. And that was almost too much to bear, and I wanted to kiss her lips very softly, and then I wanted to crush them flat, and then I wanted to bite them and sting them until she cried, and I could comfort and soothe her, and that frightened me because I didn't understand it. And my thighs were tight and prickly, and the blood pounded at the base of my throat. And Elsinore, something, and the bell rang shrilly, and I couldn't get up because all I could see was the fabric of her dress, stretched taut over her hips as she stood up, and I stared at her hips and her belly and her thighs as she walked away and wondered what her thing would look like, and I was scared. I remember that I finally got up enough nerve to ask her for a date during recess, and she looked at me incredulously for a second and then laughed, just laughed contemptuously, and walked away without saying a word. I remember her laughter, and I remember wandering around town late that night, heading aimlessly into nowhere, trying to escape from the pressure and the emptiness, and passing a car parked on a dark street corner just as the moon swung out from behind a cloud. And there was light that danced, and I could hear the freight trains booming far away, and she was in the back seat with Denny, and they were locked together, and her skirt was hiked up. And I could see the white flash of flesh all the way up her leg. And he had his hand under her blouse, on her breast, and I could see his knuckles moving under the fabric. And the freight train roared and clattered as it hit the switch. And he was kissing her and biting her, and she was kissing him back with her lips pressed tight against her teeth and her hair floating all around them like a cloud. And the train was whispering away from town, and then he was on top of her, pressing her down, and I felt like I was going to be sick. And I started to vomit, but stopped because I was afraid of the noise, and she was moaning and making small, low, whimpering noises I'd never heard anyone make before. I had to run before the darkness crushed me, and I didn't want to do that when I got home because I'd feel ashamed and disgusted afterward, but I knew that I was going to have to because my stomach was heaving and my skin was on fire, and I thought that my heart was going to explode. And I remember that I eventually got a date for the dance with Judy from my history class, who was a nice girl, although plain. But all night long as I danced with her, I could only see my first love moaning and writhing under Denny, just as the worm had writhed under the thrust of the garden spade into the wet, dark earth long ago. And I ran toward home that night,
I heard the train vanish into the night, trailing the cruelly arrogant whistle behind it, until it faded to a memory, and there was nothing left. The ant reappears on the underside of the index finger, pauses, antennae flickering inquisitively, and then begins to walk back down the palm, following the deep groove known as the lifeline, until it reaches the wrist. For a moment, it appears as if the ant will vanish into the space between the wrist and the frayed, blood-stained cuff of the shirt. But it changes its mind and slides back down the wrist to the ground on the far side. The ant struggles for a moment in the sticky mud and then crawls determinedly off across the crusted ground. At the extreme edge of the field of vision, just before the blur that is the upper arm, there's a jagged, pebbly edge of a shell hole. Half over the lip of the shell hole, grossly out of proportion at this distance, is half of a large earthworm, partially buried by the freshly turned earth thrown up by an explosion. The ant pokes suspiciously at the worm. And I remember the waiting room at the train station, and the weight of my suitcase in my hand, and the way the big iron voice rolled unintelligibly around the high ceiling as the station master announced the incoming trains. And cigar and cigarette smoke was thick in the air, and the massive air conditioning fan was laboring in vain to clear some of the choking fog away, and the place reeked of urine and age, and an old dog twitched and moaned in his ancient sleep as he curled close against an equally ancient radiator that hissed and panted and belched white jets of steam. And I stood by the door and looked up and down and watched a blanket of heavy new snow settle down over the sleeping town with the ponderous invulnerability of a pregnant woman. I remember looking down into the train tunnel and out along the track to where the shining steel disappeared into darkness, and I suddenly thought that it looked like a magic cave. And then I wondered if I had thought that was supposed to be funny, and I wanted to laugh. Only I wanted to cry, too. And so I could do neither. And instead, I tightened my arm around Judy's waist and pulled her closer against me and kissed the silken hollow of her throat. And I could feel the sharp bone in her hip jabbing against mine, and I didn't care because that was pain, that was pleasure. And I felt the gentle resilience of her breast suddenly against my ribcage and felt her arm tighten protectively around me and her fingernails bite sharply into my arm. And I knew that she was trying not to cry and that if I said anything at all, it would make her cry. And there would be that sloppy scene we'd been trying to avoid. And so I said nothing but only held her and kissed her lightly in the eyes, and I knew that people were looking at us and snickering, and I didn't give a damn. And I knew that she wanted me and wanted me to stay, and we both knew that I couldn't. And all around us, about 10 other young men were going through similar tableau with their girlfriends or folks, and everybody was stern and pale and worried and trying to look unconcerned and casual. And so many women were trying not to cry that the humidity in the station was trembling at the saturation point. I remember that the train came quietly in then, and it still looked like a big iron beast, although now it was a silent beast with no smoke, no sparks, but with magic still hidden inside it, although I knew now that it might be a dark magic. And then we had to climb inside, and I was kissing Judy goodbye, telling her I loved her, and she was kissing me and telling me she would wait for me. And I don't know if we were telling the truth or even if we knew ourselves what the truth was. And then Judy was crying openly, and I was swallowed by the iron beast, and we were roaring away from the town and snickering across the web of tracks and booming over the switches. And I saw my old house flash by, and I could see my old window. And I almost imagined that I could see myself as a kid with my nose pressed against the window looking out and watching my older self roar by, and neither of us suspecting that the other was there, and neither ever working up enough nerve to watch the trains dance.
And I remember that all during that long train ride, I could hear Denny's raucous voice somewhere in the distance, talking about how he couldn't wait to get to Gookland. And as the train slashed across the wide, fertile farmlands of the Midwest, the last thing I knew before sleep that night was the wet smell of freshly turned earth. The ant noses the worm disdainfully and then passes out of the field of vision. The only movement now is the ripple of the tall grass and the flash of birds in the shaggy tree. The sky is clouding up again, thunderheads rumbling up over the horizon and rolling across the sky. Two large forms appear near the shaggy tree at the other extreme of the field of vision. The singing of the birds stops, as if turned off by a switch. The two forms move about vaguely near the shaggy tree, rustling the grass. The angle of the field of vision gives a foreshortening effect, and it's difficult to make out just what the figures are. There's a sharp command, the human voice sounding strangely thin under the sighing of the wind. The two figures move away from the shaggy tree, pushing through the grass. They are medics, haggard, dirty soldiers with big red crosses painted on their helmets and armbands and several days' growth on their chins. They look tired, harried, scared, and determined, and they're moving rapidly, half crouching, searching for something on the ground, and darting frequent wary glances back over their shoulders. As they approach, they seem to grow larger and larger, elongating toward the skies. Their movement shifts the perspective. They stop a few feet away and reach down, lifting up a body that has been hidden by the tall grass. It is Denny. The back of his head blown away, his eyes bulging horribly open. The medics lower Denny's body back into the sheltering grass and bend over it, fumbling with something. They finally straighten, glance hurriedly about, and move forward. The two grimy figures swell until they fill practically the entire field of vision, only random patches of sky and the ground underfoot visible around their bulk. The medics come to a stop about a foot away. The scarred, battered, mud-caked combat boot of the medic now dominates the scene, looking big as a mountain. From the combat boot, the medic's leg seems to stretch incredibly toward the sky, like a fatigue-swathed beanstalk with just a suggestion of a head and a helmet floating somewhere at the top. The other medic cannot be seen at all now, having stepped over and out of the field of vision. His shallow breathing and occasional muttered obscenities can be heard. The first medic bends over, his huge hand seeming to leap down from the sky, and touches the arm, lifting the wrist and feeling for a pulse. The medic holds the wrist for a while, and then sighs and lets it go. The wrist plops limply back into the cold, sucking mud, splattering it. The medic's hand swells in the direction of the upper arm and then fades momentarily out of the field of vision, although his wrist remains blurrily visible and his arm seems to stretch back like a highway into the middle distance. The medic tugs, and his hand comes back, clutching a tarnished dog tag. Both of the medic's hands disappear forward out of the field of vision. Hands prying, the jaw open, jamming the dog tag into the teeth. The metal cold and slimy against the tongue and gums, pressing the jaws firmly closed again, the dog tag feeling huge and immovable inside the mouth. The world is the medic's face now, looming like a scarred cliff inches away, his bloodshot, twitching eyes as huge as moons, his mouth hanging slackly open with exhaustion, as cavernous and bottomless as a magic cave to a little boy. The medic has halitosis, his breath filled with a richly corrupt smell of freshly turned earth. The medic stretches out two fingers which completely occupy the field of vision, blocking out even the sky. The medic's fingertips are the only things in the world now. They are stained and dirty, and one has a white scar across the whorls. The medic's fingertips touch the eyelids and gently press down. And now there's nothing but darkness.
And I remember the way dawn would crack the eastern sky, the rosy blush slowly spreading and staining the black of night, chasing away the darkness, driving away the stars. And I remember the way a woman looks at you when she loves you, and the sound that a kitten makes when it is happy, and the way that snowflakes blur and melt against a warm window pane in winter. I remember. That story is titled A Dream at Noonday, written by Gardner Duzois. It appears in the collection edited by Damon Knight, titled Orbit 7. This is Michael Hansen speaking. Technical production for MindWebs by Leslie Hilsenhoff. MindWebs is a production of WHA Radio in Madison, a service of University of Wisconsin Extension.

0: Once upon a time there was an engineer.
1: Choo-choo Charlie was his name, we hear.
0: He had an engine and he sure had fun. He used good and plenty candy to make the train run.
2: Charlie says, love my good and plenty. Charlie says, really ring the bell. Charlie says, love my good and plenty. Don't know any other candy that I love so well.
3: If you're paying this kind of money for a car, you'd want it to have a touch of style, legroom, four doors, and all that. And if this is what you had in mind, you don't even have to pay that kind of money for the new Skoda Super Estel. Skoda's new Super Estel puts the man in the street
4: and his dog
3: on the road.
5: We had a party last night. 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
1: Thirty-one and a half, 32, 33, 35, 40, and 10 is 50, and 50 is a pound. At first, when you are given change in new money, it may sound rather odd. So if you're puzzled by 31 and a half, 32, 33, 35, 40, and 10 is 50, and 50 is a pound, think decimal. Now there are 100 new pence in a pound. Think decimal. That way you'll find shopping simple.
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0: the world. Beyond Midnight. Tonight you hear a strange tale of ancient beliefs, or misbeliefs if you will, projected into a 20th century setting, of bizarre happenings with never a tangible foundation of fact on which to rest the bewildered mind of the observer. Believe it or not, frankly, I must tell you the newspapers did not. But newspapers are like that. My story is called Cataclysm. Cataclysm.
1: Biotech, the new soap and pre-wash powder, presents the first in a series of programs, Beyond Midnight.
2: Now, ladies, we're speaking about biotechs in a series of programs, and Mrs. E.B. Granger of Gordon Road, Heathfield in the Cape wrote to say that she decided to try our biotechs just to see if it lived up to our claims, and she said, I bought a packet, and lo and behold, it actually did just what the advert said. I'm so proud of the children's white shirts, the hankies, and the underwear, that I want to say it will be biotechs for me every washing day from now on. Some of my family's accessories were left with slight stains, but now, thanks to biotech soaking, they come out white, and the stains do go away, as you say. Now, that is the statement from Mrs. Granger of Heathfield of the Cape, and it bears out what we have been saying to you ladies ever since biotech first came on the market. We said to you, it is different to any washing product that you've ever used before. We claim that the stubborn stains will vanish, and people like Mrs. Granger bear out our claims. Remember, biotech.
3: Oh, boy. Boy, that was beautiful. So beautiful. Thank you.
0: You don't have to thank me.
3: Why not? Why ever not thank you?
0: Because whatever I do, wherever I take you, this is your right as my wife-to-be.
3: Hmm. Wife-to-be. Sounds so old-fashioned. It's not boy,
0: Clara.
3: I...
0: Clara. Clara, always so invasive. Always.
3: Boy, please. Boy, darling.
0: Will you be my wife?
3: Boy, I love this evening.
0: Listen to me. Clara. Is there someone else? Do you refuse me because there's...
3: Oh, no. No.
0: Well, let's be married and have no more of this nonsense. No. Don't turn away. Clara.
3: Please. Will you wait?
0: Come here. Well, I know what it is. You're still thinking of your family tree and the seventh generation and all the rest. Everything about this insane legend. Are we going to let this story, this pack of... Clara, is this going to keep us apart? When we want one another so badly.
3: It is not an insane legend. Look at me. Look.
0: No, I can never take my eyes off you. You're the most...
3: Listen. Can't you see? My eyes, my head, the way I walk. Doesn't the prophecy mean anything to you when you look at me and remember it?
0: I'm sorry, I don't believe in witches' curses. You're going to marry me, and that's all there is to it. You're too intelligent to believe an old wise tale. All right, I'll tell you. I'll tell you what. Proof. You show me proof. The whole history. And if, after I've heard it, I still want to marry you, you'll say you will.
3: How can I answer? Nobody's ever been asked to. All right. You shall know everything. Every single fact. Wait, please, boy. There's an old trunk in the attic. Everything's in it.
0: I'll come with you. Is the light up there?
3: Yes, but...
0: Come with you, huh?
3: All right, but we must be quiet.

0: long story. Please don't ridicule what I'm going to tell you. Some of these papers, documents, are 300 years old. Oh. In 1692, an old woman lived in a shack on the edge of Salem, Massachusetts. She lived on her own. She was supposed to have a son somewhere, but nobody had ever seen her. She kept herself alive by raising vegetables and selling them to the townspeople. She was a strange old woman, dirty. Mind was a bit unused. She never did anybody any harm. No one molested her. My mother's ancestors also lived in Salem. The Minford Jones clan. Look, this little girl is called Emily. There were a lot of children in this family. She was one of them. My own ancestor.
1: Miniature. Carefully done.
0: This old woman, the one who lived alone, she brought vegetables to the house and developed a strange sort of fascination for this little girl, Emily. She used to talk to her, ask her all sorts of questions. Once she put her arms around her. Emily kicked her and squirmed away from her screaming. And when the old woman tried to catch her and comfort her, she bit her. Then she ran away, good will away, and she pushed faces at the old woman, called her rude names. It began from then on. The woman started to hate the child. Emily got all her friends to pull faces and torment the woman. The next spring, apparently, a lot of strange rumors began circulating. Farmers complained that their cattle sickened when this old lady looked at them. The neighbor said she had evil eyes. No one bought any of her vegetables. She was near to starving to death. She got to be known as the Witch of Salem Town. Once the old woman had shouted to her that she would turn her into a cat if she kept on being rude. Do you know what this child did? She pretended to be a cat. Just look a little bit. You see, she didn't know the strength of the feeling that was gathering against the old hag. What she did was to crawl around on the floor at home, under the table, mewing like a kitten. She scratched her brother's legs and washed herself. Licked her arm. It looked like a cat. Mumford Jones, her father, he was astonished. He asked her what she thought she was doing. And this little girl said she thought she was doing it. And that the old woman was turning her into a cat. And that she could see what had happened.
1: Well, the father didn't believe that, sure.
0: He was a superstitious age. Most 17th century boys. In April 1692, he brought an action against the woman and she was accused of being a witch. 6 magistrates and 4 ministers of the gospel. She was thrown into jail. Emily was frightened then and told her father she'd made everything up. That she'd only been play acting.
1: Didn't that make it all right? Should have done.
0: They used it as further proof against the old woman. Said she'd sent a demon into the trial. Oh, the jailer was as stupid as one's man. One day when he had a stomachache, probably because he'd drunk too much, he accused the witch in her cell of putting a spell on his stomach. The people of the town marched on the jail and demanded the woman's death. This old woman probably wasn't a witch, but she must have been telepathic or something, because according to this jailer, before the crowd came, she screamed and fell senseless to the floor of her cell. When she regained consciousness, she stood stock still in the corner of the cell and threw out her arms to the ceiling.
2: They're going to hang me. They're going to kill me. On the word of a child, the golden breath, the coin. By all the devils of thee, by all the stars on heaven's floor, by all the ghostly gods of that which loves the which I can accuse, I will do as it's I will
0: take Harry's black hat. This old hag stuttered in the dirt of her cell floor and muttered, nobody knows what. She muttered to herself, and as she did this, at the Jones house a mile away, Emily began to change into a cat. With a word, his witch spoke the child began to change. She jumped up and down like someone who did. The pupils of her eyes became so cat-like. She started to crawl around the floor, speaking. Only this time she wasn't pretending. And then the most terrible thing happened. fine black hair started to grow on her arms and the backs of her hands. Well, we'll never know what frightening things would have happened because mob justice was swift in those days.
2: You might believe you have me now. I will have my revenge. I will have my revenge. Even if I must wait until a seventh generation.
1: Dangerous legend yet live. Surely you don't believe that this monster.
0: There are proofs. Awful proofs. And here, this trunk. Everything's been preserved. Records of the public hearing. And the death warrant.
1: Nothing for heaven. Why keep
0: it? And here. Wait a minute. Here's the most conclusive proof of all. Emily Dillon, as a young woman. Years after the witch's curse.
1: We treat this, all of it, as a stupid test. Well, now, listen to me. The new fear isn't possible. Clara, marry me.
0: Marry? In spite of...
1: Yes, all the fairy stories in the world wouldn't change my love for you.

0: Maybe so. The Duster Queen made her Jane Byfield. In the minutes of the public hearing, she was written down as Jane Byfield, and I'm not sure which one's correct. Boyd? What's the matter? What is it?
1: Nothing, just a foolish passing thought. Nothing at all.

0: There you are. I've been looking all over for you.
1: Happy anniversary, my love.
2: Happy anniversary, my darling.
1: Clara, we've got lots of room here. I wonder, would you mind? I'd like to invite my Aunt Jane up here for a while. She's very lonely. Would you mind?
2: Of course not, darling. I'd be delighted to have her come for as long as she wants. Too bad she hasn't got a nice old husband to share her old age with. Why did he give me?
1: I'm afraid the young men of her day were much too much in awe of her ever to propose. She had a sharp tongue, and also too many brains for the proper wife.
2: Well, look, I'll write to her and ask her to come and visit us. What's her full name and address? I can't just put Aunt Jane, can I?
1: Her name? It's Jane Evers Bassfield. Jane Bassfield. And the address is... Clara? Clara, what...

0: Since Biotech appeared on the market, we've had many endorsements from time to time, and these can be seen in our office. I'm broadcasting some of these to you, and will do so as they come to hand. And Mrs. M.V. Carter of Fifth Avenue Pinetown, Natal, wrote and said, "Here's a letter from me of appreciation to the makers of Biotech. I am highly satisfied with Biotech, and have introduced my friends to your product, and so far, there has not been one complaint that it does not live up to the claims you make for it. I have two sons, aged 2.5 and 1 year. The elder boy gets filthy dirty, and his clothes are pretty much the worst for wear at the end of the day. The baby naturally drags himself about, and his little diaper has become very black and dirty at the end of each day, too. The point I'm trying to make with you is that every night I soak these diapers and the elder child's clothing in Biotech, and in the morning, all I have is this night rubbing and rinsing, and that's it. The name again is Biotech."
1: Beautiful. You must do very well, boy, to be able to buy such a mansion. What a lovely little wife. Come, child. You shall show me over every inch of your home and castle.
2: I'd really rather like to get lunch ready now, Aunt Jane. It's late. Perhaps...
3: Come on, Aunt. I'll show you over. It is a mansion that reaches what one.
1: We've done a lot of work on the construction.
4: Oh, my God. Bastion. Even before your marriage, about these stories, this curse.
3: Yes, as I said, our first year together was clearly happy, but now, the old woman staying with us, I...
4: Fine, John. I'd like to be able to dismiss the whole thing, I really would, but I've examined your wife, talked with her, and now I must confess to you in private that I can't answer for her sanity if the disturbing element, Miss Bassfield, isn't removed at once. I'm certain she'll be as right as rain again as soon as she goes, Mr. Barringer.
3: There's no chance of this thing coming true, is there? This thing she's frightened of.
4: No danger that the lady will turn your wife into a cat? Hardly that, my dear fellow. That is a metamorphosis is rather incompatible with the best customs of violence.
1: My dear, I'm sorry you haven't been feeling well lately. You must rest. And the last thing you require at the moment is a guest to make more work for you. I'm very sorry I have to leave you. But, you know, as it happens, I would have had to have left because something's come up. You know, business matters at home. Business. The bane of all our lives.
3: I'll get the car out, Aunt. Drive you to the station.
2: I'm most dreadfully sorry not to be coming to see you off, Aunt Jane, but I really feel most awfully unwell.
1: Distance won't stop me, Clara Jane. And you know, you who also know the history.

0: just that I know no rest at all, Doctor. Could it possibly be that there's something physically wrong with her brain or something? Tumor or bone pressure or something?
1: Why do you ask?
0: She started to suffer from the most terrible headaches. Her eyes have been tested. They're excellent. And this isn't the cause.
1: Hmm. What does Mrs. Barringer say about a headache?
0: She says they're due to... Oh, look, it's so ridiculous that it wouldn't help you to know.
1: Well,
0: at all.
1: Nevertheless, tell me what she says to the cause, please.
0: All right. She says it's due to the changing of the shape of her head. She says her skull's gradually growing rounder and flatter. Like a cat's.
1: If only I could see her.
0: No. She becomes terribly angry if I even mention you to her.
1: And yet you tell me she saw a doctor, Henry.
0: Well, that was different. He was just an ordinary doctor. With you, it's not the same at all. She wouldn't see you or admit for one moment the chance that her mind isn't quite right.
1: I shall call this evening as a personal friend. Don't let on that I shall really be in your home in a professional capacity, for pity's sake. I must talk to her.
0: I'm glad you like him.
2: He talks such lovers. I didn't know you had such serious friends.
0: Well, I...
2: Don't ever have him here to spy on me again!
1: Go and see this man. Your wife's case has passed beyond the confines of the mind, and this is a purely physical. You must force her, if necessary, to see this man.
3: There's absolutely nothing wrong with Mrs. Barringer that I can lay my finger on with definite knowledge. Yet, there's something decidedly wrong with the set of her shoulders and the curve of her spine. Yes.
0: Your laboratory tests revealed no unusual circumstances.
3: All right, Mr. Barringer. There was one perplexing discovery. I was and inclined to believe there's a fault in the microscope. I submitted the slide elsewhere for a second opinion. But I'm sure there must be something wrong with the instrument I used. There could actually be no such blood corpuscles as the glass revealed.
0: What was the matter?
3: There were present in the blood specimens I obtained some corpuscles that were... I hardly know how to say it.
0: Not human.
3: It sounds stupid, I know.
0: Like a cat.
2: Poor boy.
0: Sorry, I keep...
2: I'm so nervous. But I'm afraid it's no use, dear. You might as well save us both grief and wasted time. No doctor can help me unless he can go back 250 years and save old Joan Bastille from a witch's death.
0: Clara, I'm going away for a day.
2: Are you, dear?
0: I'm going to... Well, there's something important I've got to do. Mrs. Adams says she'll come and stay with you for... while I'm away. I won't be long. Day and a half, no more.
2: That's very kind, Mrs. Adams.
1: Dear boy.
0: Aunt Jane, please, I beg you, do not laugh. I'm nearly out of my mind.
4: Point, oh, you're entirely insane. Clara's family history is correct. There was a Joan Bastille who was hanged for witchcraft in Salem in the year 1692. I will go further and admit that I am a direct descendant of that unfortunate woman.
0: Aunt, don't you see?
4: My name, Bastille.
0: What are you doing to my wife?
4: Oh, boy, pull yourself together. What you say is preposterous.
0: Is it?
4: Yes, but Richmond, you're out of your mind, boy.
0: But you are a blood relation.
4: You poor boy. Boyd, what you must do is
0: this. Is the seventh generation.
4: Oh, Boyd, you're wrong. I said I would harm... Boyd, go back to poor Clara. Go back now. She needs you, and give her my fondest love and sympathy. Go back now. You've a 100-mile journey. Go back to her, Boyd. Now.
0: I think I'm going mad. Aunt, there's some...
4: Go home to your little wife. Mm-hmm.

0: Mrs. Adams? What's wrong? Tell me.
1: I don't know.
2: Sarah! Sarah! Sarah!
3: Sarah? It's me, Boyd. Let me in. Clara, can you hear me, Clara? I'll break the door down.
1: No way! Please, go away!
3: I must get in, Clara.
1: No, no, please, go away!
3: Darling, Clara, don't you see? If you're not well, I'll have to call the doctor. You can't stay in there by yourself. You must have some kind of attention.
1: Oh, no!
3: Let me send Mrs. Adams in to you.
1: No!
3: Clara, dear. Please.
1: No way!
3: I'll break it down if you won't unlock it.
1: Bobby, you mother!
3: How do you know I was going to put on a light? How, oh, Clara?
1: I can see every move of it. I can see it when it's dark, and I can't even see the sun.
3: But it's pitch dark in here.
1: Oh, Bernie, you know now I can see in the dark as well as in the light. You know.
3: I won't believe it. I won't. I'm going to switch.

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0: every day at this time, Monday through Friday, a J.M. 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
1: I'm Rod Serling. You're listening to The Zero Hour. Rest your eyes. Exercise your imagination. This week, Merwin Gerard's study of a man pursued. Dead Man's Tale. Starring George Maharis. Craig Stevens. And Charles McGraw. In Elliot Lewis's production of The Zero Hour.

0: Our story this week is a case for rebuttal to the old adage, dead men tell no tales. It's the story of Carl Brooks, a young man, a practicing lawyer, one of two junior district attorneys under political zealot Lloyd Mercer. It will be Carl Brooks' misfortune to be asked to perform a favor by and for his mentor. Misfortune that begins with murder and proliferates over a life reborn and a span of 4 years' time. His initial chance discovery and subsequent smoldering guilt will prove to be the driving catalytic force to spirit him back to the scene of the crime. A dead man knows the truth, and for Carl Brooks, a mission of repentance and search for that truth will lead him to peel back the layers of deceit and uncover what we can only call Dead Man's Tale. Our story begins after this word. Picture this. Dusk of a late autumn day in a seemingly typical Midwestern city of 300,000. In the office of District Attorney Lloyd Mercer, the day's work is winding to a close. The secretary has gone home, leaving two young men to their game of darts in the outer office.
1: Bullseye! How about that shot, Barry?
2: No good, Carl. You stepped over the line.
1: Now, come on, Barry. You're not going to take 100 points from me over an imaginary line, are you?
0: Carl Brooks and Barry Wilson, both 24 years old, close friends and Lloyd Mercer's junior DAs.
3: Gentlemen, who's winning?
1: You are, Chief, if the latest figures in the polls are right.
3: Yes, they were very encouraging. Come to the office.
1: Encouraging? 57% for you, 36% for all the other candidates combined, 7% undecided. And less than a week to go, you're a shoo-in for another term.
3: I never count votes until election night. Which one of you can spare me a small favor this evening? I have to get home and change for that rally.
2: Well, I still have some work on the Bostwick brief, and you'll need it first thing tomorrow.
3: Right. And you've also got a family awaiting dinner.
1: Which, by the process of elimination, leaves the bachelor with a clear desk. Okay, what can I do for you, Chief?
3: Barry, would you close the door on your way up?
2: Hmm? Oh, sure thing.
3: Carl, I want you to go to the Delta Hotel and pick up an attaché case for me. The man's name is Robert Henley. He'll be expecting you. He's in room 515. And when you get it, bring it straight to me at election headquarters. I'll need those documents tonight before the rally. Now, off with you.
1: Yes, sir. Good luck tonight, Mr. Mercer.
3: What could go wrong? I'm addressing our 57%.
1: I left the office and took a cab to the Delta Hotel. The desk clerk waved as I walked by, and I told the elevator man, fifth floor. The door to room 515 was, oddly, not quite closed. Mr. Henley? It's Carl Brooks from Lloyd Mercer's office. Mr. Henley. Mr. Henley. Hey. What? Oh, my God. Hello, main desk. Get me the food.
4: Cute.
1: What?
4: But not cute enough.
1: Harris, what are you doing here?
4: No need to ask what you're doing.

0: Calling the Red Cross, maybe? Donating blood?
1: This man's dead.
0: Oh, that's very good, Counselor. Very good indeed. I'll take that money now.
1: What?
0: Come on. It's too late for games. You're out of your league, sonny.
1: What are you talking about? You think I killed him?
0: Fancy that. Tell you what, just hand over the cash and I'll forget I saw you here. You can run and maybe you can beat the murder rap.
1: Well, wait a minute. This is insane.
0: Not insane, just stupid. But then you couldn't know I make it a habit to keep my eye on my investments.
1: Your investments? Look, I don't have any idea what you're talking about, Ferris, but I'm going...
0: You're not going to do anything or go anywhere until you cough up that 150 grand.
1: 150? Get out of my way, Ferris.
0: Sorry. The money, Brooks. Hand it over or I'll...

0: Yes, sir. Election headquarters.
1: Lloyd Mercer, please. It's urgent.
0: Carl?
1: Sir?
0: You're lucky I'm still here, boy. Where are you? What's the matter?
1: Everything's the matter. Robert Henley is dead.
0: What? I'm sorry, Carl. I couldn't hear you. What did you say?
1: Robert Henley. He's dead.
0: What?
1: I went up to his room and found him on the floor. His throat. It was cut from ear to ear.
0: What about the attaché case?
1: Well, it was still handcuffed to his wrist, but it was broken open and it was empty.
0: Empty?
1: There's all $150,000 worth of documents. Mr. D.A., are you there?
0: You'd better get over here right away, Carl.
1: Joe Farris was there. He saw me in the room. He thinks I killed Henley.
0: Oh, that's the most ridiculous thing I've ever heard.
1: He said there was money involved.
0: Where is he now?
1: Well, Farris? He's still up there. I don't know. I don't plan to be around when he comes to. I had to hit him to get out.
0: Come over to headquarters. I have to see you.
1: Well, everyone else has. Farris, the desk clerk, the elevator man, my fingerprints. They're all over that room.
0: Carl, I'll explain, but not over the phone.
1: Well, just explain two things to me. $150,000 and one dead man.
0: You get over here, Brooks. Now. Right now.
1: Mercer? Mercer! Taxi! Taxi!
2: Carl! Hey, Carl, where are you going? The chief told me to pick you up and... Carl!
1: The airport. And move.
2: Carl!

It wasn't logical, and it wasn't intelligent. It was sheer blind panic that made me take the first westbound plane out of town. After all, I was innocent, regardless of how it looked. But it looked like a setup, with me, dead center in the frame. When the plane landed, I bought a hometown paper. The story of Henley's murder was all over the front page. Carl Brooks was a wanted man. I dumped the paper in the trash can and moved on, and on, from town to town. The days ran into weeks and in months. I never read anything more or heard about it. I didn't want to know. Guilt is not always something that can be determined in a court of law. I had to establish a new life if I was to survive, beginning with a new name, Charles Barrows. A 3-day construction job brought me into a small central town in California, the town of Coulter. I stayed 4 years, growing with the town. I enrolled in a real estate school where I met Jenny Duncan. We studied together, and in 4 years, our friendship blossomed into something far greater. Be right there, Jen.

0: Felix. Just start somewhere.
1: All right. Rough day at the office? You sure had me fooled, Charles Barrows.
0: What? What do you mean?
1: Honey, all I meant was you're terribly cranky today.
0: I'm sorry, Jenny. I didn't mean to take it out on you. I mean, that's the last thing I want to do, believe me. Let's go to the lake. We've always been able to say what we mean there.
1: All right.

0: See the circle the pebble makes in the water? I bet you can't throw one inside it.
1: I thought we came here to say what we meant. What is it, Charles?
0: Oh. Well, a man came in today. He was interested in a piece of property over by Golden Valley. I was showing him the brochure when he said he thought he'd seen me somewhere before.
1: Well, that is possible. Coulter isn't San Francisco.
0: He just moved here from the Midwest.
1: He probably thought you were someone else.
0: Like Carl Brooks.
1: Who? Charles, what are you not telling me?
0: Jenny, do you know how much I love you? I mean, how much you mean to me? 4 years ago, a man was killed in the town I grew up in. Carl Brooks worked for the district attorney at the time. He found the body, but that's all he did. But it was somehow made to look like he was a suspect, the prime suspect.
1: What happened to him?
0: Well, he disappeared.
1: And you have the same color hair, right?
0: We're one and the same.
1: I don't believe it.
0: Well, it's true. And if it weren't, well, I'd have proposed marriage a long time ago.
1: Charles.
0: My conscience wouldn't allow me to ask. I mean, I'd give up anything for you, Jenny. I would. And I will.
1: What does it all mean?
0: Well, I've decided to give myself up. I'm going back, Jenny. Clear myself. Clear my name.
1: What happens to us? I love you, whoever you are. I'm going with you.
0: No. You mustn't. Please, Jenny. I mean, it's painful as it is.
1: But what if... You said you were innocent.
0: I was weak then. I was a coward. I couldn't have fought the law, even though they were wrong. But it's different now. I have something to fight for. And that's exactly what I plan to do.

0: only 2 hours by air back to the city where I'd lived most of my life. But it seemed an eternity until the plane touched down at the airport. The moment I stepped under the ground, the feeling of guilt returned. Hundreds of people in that city knew me by sight. And if I was picked up before I had the chance to turn myself in, it would be impossible to prove I came back to give myself up. Voluntarily, that is.
1: A taxi, mister?
0: Yes.
1: Where to?
0: The county offices.
1: Right.
0: Driver, would you happen to know, is Lloyd Mercer still the district attorney?
1: Not since the election last month. We got a new one, named Jameson.
0: Oh, I see. Then Mercer won a second term and was defeated this year.
1: Nope. Mercer didn't run for DA this year. Way I hear it, Jameson's his boy. Mercer ran for Superior Court.
0: Judge? Judge Mercer?
1: Yeah, another landslide. They're saying he'll run for governor next time. That Mercer's got one smooth machine.
0: Yeah. Well, he's the one I want to see.
1: Well, that'll be the courthouse.
2: Good afternoon, Judge Mercer's chambers. Just a moment, please. Your Honor, there's a Mr. Alan Bledsoe calling. On line one, sir. Yes, sir. Can I help you?
0: Yes, I'd like to see Judge Mercer, please.
2: Your name, please?
0: Brooks. Carl Brooks.
2: I'm afraid you'll have to make an appointment, Mr. Brooks. Would tomorrow afternoon be satisfactory?
0: Look, I have to see him right away.
2: The judge is a very busy man.
0: Could you please tell him I'm here?
2: All right, I'll ring in, but... Judge, there's a Mr. Brooks out here, and he insists... Yes, Carl Brooks. Yes, sir. He said to go right in, Mr. Brooks.
3: Carl, how are you?
4: Well, don't just stand there. Sit down. Tell me, how have you been? What have you been doing? What brings you back to our fair city?
0: I don't understand. I mean, I came back to give myself up.
4: Give yourself? Oh, well, you mean the Henley murder?
0: Of course.
4: Oh, that's marvelous. You mean you've been thinking all these years, what is it now, almost five? You've been worried, hiding? Carl, there's no charge against you.
0: No but I read in the paper. I mean, the day after it happened that... I was the prime suspect.
4: You were, for a couple of hours. It was open and shut, Carl. The murderer was apprehended, tried, convicted, and executed. We still had the death penalty done.
0: You mean all this time, the running, the changing my name, giving up my law career, living with fear that at any time, for nothing? I mean, it was all for nothing?
4: I am sorry, Carl, but if you hadn't run...
0: I'm free? You mean... I'm free.
4: As the proverbial bird, Carl. But I hope this doesn't mean you're going to fly away before we've had a chance to have dinner together, or at least a drink.
0: Look, can I make a phone call first?
4: You're welcome to use my phone.
0: No, thank you. No, it's long distance and personal. I've got a question that's for you on a young lady.
4: My premature congratulations. A local girl?
0: No, California. Maybe it all turned out for the best. I mean, if I hadn't left, I never would have met Jenny.
4: But you won't leave town without saying goodbye.
0: Judge, you have my solemn oath.

0: absolutely sure?
1: That's what the man said. Look, I'll be on my way now, but there just isn't a plane leaving for the coast until tomorrow.
0: I'll come there if you like.
1: No. Don't you dare. I'm coming home for life.
0: Oh, Carl. I have to get used to calling you Carl.
1: Look, I'm going to check into a hotel, and then I'll pick up some of my things and, well, maybe have a drink with Mercer or whoever before I leave.
0: Mrs. Carl Brooks. Jennifer Brooks. I like the sound of it.
1: Hey, you're not listening.
0: Oh, yes, I am. You're coming home.
1: See you tomorrow, love. Goodbye.
0: Bye.
2: Carl? Is that Carl Brooks?
1: Hugo. Hugo! Wow, you look great. I mean, it's really been a long time. You still with the Chronicle? How the hell are you?
2: Can't complain. Up till now. What happened? Mercer bring you back to run his next campaign?
1: Hugo.
2: I wasn't notified of any high school class reunion.
1: Hugo, come on now. Why are you riding me?
2: How'd you like the trial?
1: Oh, believe it or not, today's the first I've heard of it. I mean, all along I thought that, you know...
2: You're a long time late.
1: Late? For what?
2: Barry Wilson, for one.
1: Barry? What about him? I mean, I was just going to call him.
2: I'm afraid they don't have phone service where Barry is.
1: Where is he?
2: You don't know? You really don't know?
1: No.
2: Barry was executed for Henley's murder.
1: Barry? Well, that's impossible.
2: No, was it?
1: But, no, that's not possible. I mean, I saw him. I mean, he was just arriving at the hotel... After Henley was dead.
2: That's what Barry kept saying, that he had a perfect alibi. You.
1: But the trial, Hugo. He was convicted.
2: Because you were running, because you weren't here to testify for him. He kept saying, Carl will come back and prove I'm innocent. But Carl was running to save his own skin. And Mercer needed a quick arrest to assure his re-election as DA. Barry was the perfect pigeon.
1: But a jury doesn't convict without. I mean, they must have had some evidence.
2: You keep telling yourself that if it's any comfort. Sure, Mercer built up a case and made it stick because Barry's only witness couldn't be found.
1: But you see, I thought I was the one they were looking for.
2: If you were innocent, why'd you run? Or maybe you weren't. You said yourself Barry couldn't have done it.
1: Barry's dead? What about Ellen and their little girl?
2: Well, they're doing fine. Just fine. Ellen's adjusted to life as a widow. And the kids at school make it wonderful for little Katie. Oh, but don't let it bother you, Carl. Obviously, it hasn't so far. Send him a card after you leave. Goodbye, Carl. Have a wonderful life.
3: 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I'm Rod Serling, and this is the Zero Hour.
4: 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Rod Serling is your host. Dead Man's Tale was written by Mervyn Gerard and Kim Weisskopf. George Maharis is Carl. Craig Stevens is Mercer. And Charles McGraw is Ferris. Featured in the cast are Byron Kane, Ann Marshall, Catherine Grody, and Herbert Jefferson Jr. Zero Hour is produced and directed by Elliot Lewis. Jack Myers is executive producer. Rochelle Sherman, associate producer, and Kim Weisskopf, story editor. Music conducted and composed by Stanley D. Hoffman. 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This has been a J.M. Colas Enterprises production. 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

0: I came across Mr. Kipling in a meadow by the church. If I've painted that spire once, he said, I've painted it a dozen times. He offered me an apple pie. An artist needs inspiration, he explained. Golden shortcrust pastry, delicious apple filling, and just the right amount of sugar sprinkled on top. But then, when it comes to the little details, Mr. Kipling does have an exceedingly good eye.
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2: 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I told them I'm too old to change my ways now. I'll put one at Lads onto it. Very nice, young Harold. If you like that sort of thing.
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0: tomorrow. Tales beyond human imagination. Until they happen. Tales of Tomorrow, story number 11. The Girls from Earth, by Frank N. Robinson.
1: This is your host, O-Mentor, saying hello for ABC. The year is 2906. Expanding space travel had sent colonists to every solar system within reach. And as soon as facilities became available, there'd be more planets opened up. But, and it was quite a but, Earth faced a problem. This colonization of the universe had taken too many men from Earth. Here on Earth, there were 10 women to every 3 men. Well, that's no problem. Oh, ask your neighbor, the one with 2 daughters, what a problem it is. Well, it was that ratio, 10-3, which makes our Tales of Tomorrow, inspired by a wonderful Galaxy magazine and called The Girls from Earth. Carol Allen and Joseph Hill worked together on Mid-Planet in the Hopper solar system. They hoped someday soon to be partners in the sawmill. But at the moment, they didn't look very much like future tycoons. Actually, they were knee-deep in the mud of the Kalamazoo River, hauling in a line attached to a raft of parampa logs. Not very happy about it, either.
2: Yank on it, Joe. Come on.
3: Yeah.
2: 1, 2, 3, pull! Look out! Snap that line and 2 weeks' work and the jungle will go floating downstream.
3: Floating? Are you kidding? That raft is stuck and stuck good. Oh, come on. I'm sick of this. I'm going to harness up those links and get some work out of the stupid beast.
4: You do that and they'll be so tired we'll have nothing to ride to Landing City.
3: So what?
4: You forget the ship is coming in from Earth today?
3: The ship? That's right.
4: And in just 2 hours, you want to be late?
3: And lose our chances? Oh, nothing doing. Boy, oh, boy. Dave.
2: Things from Earth. Hey, Carl, come over here.
5: Huh? What for?
4: This ain't the way to the spaceport.
2: I know, but look. There it is.
4: Huh?
2: I wanted to see it again before they take it down.
4: Oh, stop it, Joey. What's a poster, a picture? For all you know, the dame with number 53 maybe don't look no more like that than I do.
2: And the one with number 54?
4: Who knows? All I hope is she likes the garden. Nothing.
2: Hey, look! So look up there! Due north! See the tail? That's rocket fire, all right. They're coming!
4: They're getting set. Raising the firewalls in the spacewalk.
2: That's the clear of the field!
3: Hey, am I that so getting all excited over a dame who's nothing but a number to me so far?
2: Well, maybe not, Joey. Maybe not. I'm kind of excited myself. All I'm thinking is, here comes 54.
3: Yeah. And me, here comes 53.
0: Boys on Mid-Planet in the Hopper solar system stood behind the firewalls at the old spaceport and Landing City and watched the twinkling little flame on which their girls from Earth were riding. I remember the ratio on Earth was 10 women to 3 men. A whole generation of frustrated females. Result, blue laws, green laws, black laws, all kinds of rules against all kinds of things. So the powers that be decided something had to be done. And that something turned out to be the colonization of the outer solar system by females as well as males. And if the sales talk didn't work efficiently, we might see other means of inducing the ladies to take a fling among the stars.
6: Now take Phyllis Hanson.
0: 30th?
6: Nothing.
0: Even good looking. An efficient worker. With blonde lights and her dark brown hair. Definitely not a glamour girl, but a darn nice kid.
7: I'm sick of it. Sick and tired of it. So is the bootleg book because it's a love story. And that poster in the mail. But it is nice to look at. He is a good-looking boy. Let's see. Come to the colonies, plants of romance. Find your love among the stars. Write for information to... Why not? Why not? Oh, where's my pen? Dear sirs, I am a young woman, personable, and alone. I am willing to try the stars.
0: But Ruby Johnson was a bird of a different feather. She knew her way around that one. And there wasn't really any place to go or anyone to go with. So she looked at her idleness about idleness and mischief. Because it's true here in 2,906 as it was in 1,906. Ruby was the first. That's it. You have your choice, Miss Johnson. 10 years or sign up for colonization.
7: 10 years? For shoplifting? Oh, for the love of Mike, I'll be a hag by the time I get out. Hey, wait a minute. There are men out in the colonies, huh? Well, it can't be any worse than 10 years in the calaboose. Thanks for the choice, Judge. Oh, I mean, Your Honor. I'll take the colonies. Thanks.
0: Well, in any case, Pretty Phyllis and Roguish Ruby, their luggage in their hands, stood together in the echoing shed of the transfer center.
5: Attention all. Attention all.
7: All right, already. We're listening.
5: You ladies are now awaiting transfer to the planets of your choice.
7: Hey, listen to him talk.
5: Concerning the conditions under which this great opportunity is being given you, ladies, when you board your spaceship, you will receive a number. This number will correspond to that of a man.
7: I like this, I think.
5: This group of transferees is bound for the Hubbard solar system, a group of three planets circling a small star on the outer edge of galaxy number 5. We will now provide you with information concerning the three planets.
7: Hey, we're practically free. Practically. The planet for 10 years. Oh, brother.
5: 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Warm, humid climate, fishing, flower growing for export, mining, natural handicrafts. Population 7 males to each female. All types and atmosphere.
7: Flower growing? I don't know. So how about you, kids? I don't know. What's your name, anyway? I'm Phyllis Hansen.
5: Next, mid-planet. Second planet out. Temperate climate. Fine. Fur traffic. Lumber. Slight manufacturing. Population 7 to 1.
7: Hey, you get that 7 to 1 deal, sis? Yeah. Yeah, I've been noticing. Let me pick you up for. Pick me up. Oh, no. I volunteer. You. Oh, for the love of...
5: Newman's body. Third and last planet out from the system sun. Subarctic temperature. All living quarters underground, where temperate climate is maintained. Principal industry, uranium mining. Population, 16 to 1. That is all. Take your places, please.
7: So what do you think, kid?
8: Well, I know I don't want the hurry one. 16 to 1. Not bad. Not enough competition.
7: Not enough. Oh, you're kidding. I'm from mid-planet, I guess. Okay, then. Me too. Grab your bag, honey. We're both going to mid-planet.
5: Attention, ladies. You will proceed to loading ramp number 7. You will strap yourselves to the acceleration couches assigned by the stewards and await takeoff. That is all.
0: All of them turned and filed through the echoing shed to ramp 7. They climbed aboard the huge ship, obeyed instructions to the lever, and Phyllis found herself next to Ruby Johnson.
7: Hey, what's that? They're setting the rockets. It won't be long now. Oh, look outside. You can see the fire where we're at.
8: Yeah, I've always been on the outside of those worlds.
7: And what's it like in here?
8: We'll know soon enough. We asked for this. And a space flight. I could never afford it if I had to pay for it myself.
7: It's not a bad choice. First time I ever strapped myself down, though.
8: Oh, well, this one isn't exactly for sleeping. I understand we'll drop out for a while.
7: I'm not so sure I'd like that.
8: Oh, it's nothing. I remember my grandfather telling me how his grandfather told him that when he was a little boy, he used to make believe all this. And here we are.
7: Yeah, here we are.
8: Say, you never tell me your name.
7: Oh, Ruby Johnson.
8: Hi. Are you looking for a man, too?
7: Well, a man's better than 10 years. Even a permanent man.
8: Hmm? I don't understand.
7: Honey, I got picked up for shoplifting. The judge said 10 years are the planets.
8: Well, I took the planets next.
7: Can you imagine? 10 years for shoplifting.
8: Did you have a record? A
7: couple of suspended sentences, that's all. I never kept any of the stuff, you understand. I just did it for excitement. Like my friend Susie. She used to go and just talk to a man. Any man.
8: For excitement?
7: Uh-huh.
5: Stand by for takeoff.
7: Yeah.
5: Stand by for takeoff.
7: Here we go. It's that man again. Hold tight. Here come the stars.
0: Acceleration blacked them out, of course, but not before Phyllis had seen the sheets of flame rolling away from the base of the rocket. Ruby didn't see them. Her eyes were shut tightly as she gripped the sides of her couch, waiting for the blackout to sweep over her. But once the ship was freely in space, its trajectory set for mid-planet and the artificial gravity lending weight to the women, life became almost normal. And it remained normal until 60-odd ladies, all lined up, the long, the short, the stout, the thin, the medium, solemnly picked a number from the bowl and opened the precious, treasured thing.
8: Oh, it'll be handsome. I know it'll be handsome.
7: Number 53, I just love you.
8: Oh, snap out of it, Ruby. You can't know until you see him.
7: Oh, Phyllis, you always said practical.
8: Well, we better be. Number 53 could be raw-boned and unshaven and even dirty.
7: I don't care. Somewhere on mid-planet, there's a boy with my number.
8: A boy?
7: I'm not so old. Hey, what's your number, honey?
8: Not 54.
7: We neighbors.
8: We neighbors. I see lady numbers on mid-planet, too.
7: We'll see each other, won't we?
8: If we can. Well, it may not be love, but at least it'll be in a man's world.
7: But Phyllis, what do you do in a man's world?
8: Behave like a lady. And make it a woman's world.
0: Ship came down easily, breaking with its landing jet, settling slowly to its ground earth. The firewalls of the spaceport. Out of the sides of the ship came a self-contained gangway. But that was about all that was self-contained at the spaceport once the firewalls sank back into the ground.
3: Oh, boy, they're here.
0: And how? Only a minute now.
3: 53. Now, where's my number 53?
0: There's the first.
3: Look at the next one. Except for the skinny one, eh, John?
0: That's 54.
3: No, no, that's 47. Catch the numbers on the pad, see?
0: Huh?
3: Oh, yeah, I get it. Hey, hold it, Joey. There's 54. You're kind of cute. She's beautiful.
0: Hey, and 53's right behind her.
3: Come on, Carl. Did you ever see anything so terrific in your life? Hey, 53! Hey, a beautiful! Hey, wait for me!
9: Excuse me. You're 53?
7: Uh-huh. So are you?
9: Yeah. My name's Joe.
7: Mine's Ruby.
0: Joe!
9: Ruby.
0: Joe, here's mine. Name's Phyllis. Phyllis, my partner, Joe
7: Hilton.
8: How do you do, Mr. Miller?
9: Yeah.
8: Hi.
0: This is...
8: Oh, we know each other, don't we, Ruby? We've been over in the old world together.
0: Well, great. Well, then we're all friends.
8: Yeah, it's very nice.
9: Nice. It's terrific.
0: Yeah.
9: Ruby, where do you see the place we picked out for our summer?
7: Uh-huh.
9: You like summer?
7: I don't know.
8: I still love your beard.
9: You love me? Oh, Carl, you were old bum. You were right. You know what he said? You know what he said? That we shouldn't ought to shave on account of we might give the wrong impression. And now, you love my beard.
8: Oh, yes, Jane. Yes.
10: Oh, yes. Ruby loves your beard. Although she knew less than nothing about sawmills. Of course, her mind made that to be inevitable. Was intrigued by Carl with his native good looks and the trouble of his unshaven teeth. The two couples reported to the local justice of the peace, known on mid-planet as the Overseer of Order. They signed papers, agreed to honor each other until death should them part, and then off to the Caribou River. The beginning of an idyllic existence, huh? Well, maybe, if you like trees. That is, trees and lumps, and mud, and lots of other things. After a week or so in the cabins on the banks of the Caribou, the girls analyzed their sorry situation.
8: Hi, Phil. Are you busy again? Hi, Ruby. Yeah. Again. I told Joey. I said, I love your beard. But you better get a laundry service if we can't have no automatic washer. On account of hand laundry, I don't do.
11: Well, I have to stand a little grayness.
8: Or even a mud stain or two. But the fat and the parampa lodge is the cloth away.
11: Yeah.
8: You got to get it. There. Practical thing.
11: Hey, can I help you, hon?
8: The clothes are my choice.
11: That is all that, Humboldt.
8: Oh, I shouldn't be so surprised. I came to my own free will. You had to, Ruby, and... here I am, tied to the guy who thinks 2 moons to make up for a wash-up, for amphistat, terrible mud, no plumbing, and... something that flies like a mosquito, sounds like a mosquito, and bites like a tarantula. You don't like it here. I don't... can't say I do, old girl.
11: You?
8: Well, Joey's sort of sweet. You know, having a man to talk to between landing ships is kind of nice.
11: Mm-hmm.
8: Well, the cabin roof leaks, the beds are terrible, the laundry is worse, the stove won't work, but it's better than jail.
11: Oh, well, we're here and we're expected. Mm-hmm.
8: Give me a hand with the rods, will you, Ruby?
11: Sure.
8: Hey, hand me one of those things, will you?
11: Okay.
8: And we were going to take over a man's world.
11: With what, hon?
8: Washboards for weapons? Know something, Ruby? That's been done before.
11: Oh.

0: more satisfaction than that.
1: Maybe.
2: Now, that's a great planet, Phyllis.
1: No question about it.
0: Do you like it here?
1: You bet. Man can grow.
0: And
1: give him a little wife under the twin moons. That's all he needs to be happy.
0: What's that?
1: Oh, Miss Anna Thunder. Rainy season.
0: Rainy season? What have we been having? And anyway, the moons are out.
1: This grizzly business is pretty usual. And here, the moons are so big and bright, they stay out right through the thunderstorm.
0: How sweet.
1: Look, Carol. Nothing.
0: No, Carl. What?
1: Well, since you came, since we got married, that is, the whole world's changed. Pretty swell.
0: Thank you. Really.
1: I hope it's not too rough on you.
0: Carl, can I tell you something?
2: That's thunder.
1: Oh, it'll just be the lightning. Like flash bombs if bird saws attached.
0: Maybe you could use it instead of a sawmill.
1: We do.
0: What?
1: At least it knocks down the trees for it. Then we make the raft. You know, you see.
0: And I was going to tell you, but I didn't mind even the cedars too much.
1: Scared of thunder?
0: And lightning.
1: Oh.
0: How long does the rainy season last?
1: About 3 months.
0: 3 months? Look, Carl, please. Hold in the dirt of the sun.
1: Can't. But all the trees the lightning knocks down up to higher ground, away from the flood.
0: But,
1: honey, compared to the flood, the storms are nothing.
3: Quite a place, mid-planet. Quite a place.
1: Of course, it had certain compensation, too. At least the girl wasn't alone anymore. And when, as Ruby said...
0: You can get used to a lot of things, you know, Sid. Even wash tubs and leaky rooms. That is, when your man is cheap to you.
1: And as Phyllis said...
0: You have to worry. Carl is just a good baby. Maybe I'm... it's ridiculous under these conditions, but... Maybe I'm in love with the big goat. Wait a minute. What's that other noise?
4: the edge. I know. Dead. Oh, honey, we gotta get going.
0: I'm going back.
4: You're what? Hey, are you crazy?
0: I remember. Back in the game. Back on Earth, the flood. I can't leave Carly alone with it. I can't.
4: It's only water.
0: It takes everything. Things, houses, even washtub. Come on. I'm going back. Come on.
4: I don't know. Maybe we nailed out crazy. We gotta go. After all, that's the youth not among friends. Oh, you feel we're headed right to you? You feel?
0: I'm hoping.
4: Huh?
0: I'm praying.
4: It's just gotta be the right way back. But do you know you're there?
0: That's right. I can remember the story.
4: Oh, we're lost. It's your mother! Oh, you're so sad. What is that? They got Indians on
0: this planet? Cannibals, maybe.
4: Huh?
0: No Indians.
4: Oh, okay. Oh, Ruby!
0: That's not a moon.
4: Thank you.
0: Yeah.

0: Helen, you're all right.
1: But they left with Ruby.
2: They left
1: with Ruby there.
2: That's
0: wrong.
2: They
0: left
2: with
0: Ruby.
2: They thought you were
0: a cannibal. Ruby, wake up, honey. Ruby.
2: She'll
0: be all right.
2: She had
0: to yell like that, honey.
2: She's
0: scared of wild
2: lumps. Where? Oh,
0: Joey. Easy, baby. It's okay now.
2: We were coming back, Carl, and we ran away. Storm scared us. But we came back. We were coming back.
0: I believe you, honey. I believe you.
3: Hey, we got a trouble, fellas. We're going to beat that trouble.
0: We're ready. How about Ruby?
2: Jane, nothing wrong with me. Let's go.
0: Oh, you know, Barry, you may not be so bright sometimes, but you sure got courage.
1: Jane, that's it.
0: I could eat you up.
2: Eat me? Joe Hill, you stay away from me, you cannibal, you.

0: Atlanta, The Girls from Earth by Frank M. Robinson, thanks to Galaxy, that wonderful magazine, now on the stand. Next week, another extraordinary tale of tomorrow out of Galaxy magazine called The Old Guy Ritt by H.M. Gold. About an actor who played the part of his life, not on any stage.
1: Nothing tastes nicer than Cadbury's Dairy Milk. Lovely, isn't it? And as anyone can see, every bar is chunky.
2: Magic.
3: Yeah.
1: That's because there's a glass and a half of full cream milk in every half pound. 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Than Cadbury's Dairy Milk.
4: Once upon a time, there was an engineer.
5: Choo-choo Charlie was his name, we hear.
4: He had an engine and he sure had fun. He used good and plenty candy to make the train run.
6: Charlie says, love my good and plenty. Charlie says, really rings the bell. Charlie says, love my good and plenty. Don't know any other candy that I love so well.
7: I'm crunching my polo, dear Liza, dear Liza. I'm crunching my polo, dear Liza, crunching.
8: The nicest thing about the mint with the hole is that it's smooth and never crumbles. 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Try sucking them, dear Henry.
7: I can't. 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
1: 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Moist. It's good for you. Like it?
2: New Cupboard Love. 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
7: Why is it so dark?
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7: Leaves!

0: They've broken through the fence in the night, and now they're all round the house. They must want us very bad.
1: The final episode, Strategic Withdrawal.
0: Flames run.
2: Yes.
0: Keep the window shut.
2: Take your mask.
0: I've got it. I'll keep the flame down as much as I can. Stand back while I open the door. Ready?
2: Yes.
0: Here goes then.
2: He'll never get through. Are you all right?
0: Shut that window.
2: I've got a mask.

0: Shut that window!
1: I got a mask, Josh. Oh. Have they hurt you?
0: No. Bit of poison in my goggles, that's all. I've got the flamethrower.
1: Some of them are turning back towards you.
0: Let them all come. Here we go.
2: May the 20th. We've been here 4 years. We now have 5 beehives and are hoping to be able to make some mead to keep our spirits up during the winter. There was a triffid breakthrough this morning, the first since we began spraying round the wire with arsenic back in January. Either they've adapted themselves to it or heavy rains diluted it. Dennis suggests that we should try to get hold of a second generator from somewhere and electrify the fence every so often to stop them crowding against it.
3: Okay, that's cleared them away.
4: All right, I'll switch the generator off.
1: Bring a few logs if you're coming in.
2: We'll have to cut some more tomorrow.
3: I could do it by myself.
2: No.
3: I jolly well could.
2: 14's too young to work a circular saw.
3: I worked it while you were away getting seaweed.
2: Oh, for heaven's sake, don't argue.
5: Ah, logs. Here you are, Joyce. Can you manage?
6: Yes, I've got them.
5: Oh, help us, Susan. Oh, sit down, Bill. I'll bring you some beer.
7: You didn't run the generator for long this evening.
2: Long enough. We're all cleared off.
3: They don't go as far now as they used to. They know that when it's not working, they're safe.
7: Perhaps we ought to run it more often.
0: What on?
7: Are you short of petrol?
2: Yes.
7: There used to be a place over at Henfield that had a goodish stock. Have you tried that?
2: Not yet.
7: I was thinking, as a matter of fact, if instead of taking the half track, you found a tanker, you could carry a lot more.
2: If I could get a tanker along roads that have almost stopped being roads...
7: Well, if there's only an idea...
2: What you don't seem to realize is that in a year or two there won't be any petrol. Put in a tanker or anything else.
7: Oh, yes, I do. And I've been thinking about that, too. We need a stronger fence, then. It should be possible to build a stockade of telegraph poles strong enough to keep anything out.
2: Possible? For who?
7: If you could get hold of a light crane, it would help.
2: And if I had 10 arms, it would help even more.
5: Bill!
2: Well, I'm sorry, but I get fed up with everybody having brilliant ideas which only need me to sweat my guts out to put into practice. Don't you think I'd like to be able to sit back and think for a change? Well, don't you?
5: Pencils, paper, pepper, a pop gun, and a plastic pot.
2: What?
5: Isn't it a nice list? There are one or two other things. We can get them all in Littlehampton.
2: Can we?
5: Yes, tomorrow. We'll take the half track and have a picnic by the sea.
2: Don't be silly. I've got 1,000 things to do tomorrow.
5: Nothing more important than this.
2: Besides, we've never both been away together at the same time.
5: That's why it's important.
2: But...
5: Susan can look after everything perfectly well.
2: More birds this year.
5: The sea must be crammed with fish, with nobody taking any.
2: The South Coast in August, think of it.
5: I prefer it like this.
2: Wouldn't you like to jam your deck chair in between two other families and contemplate the ice cream tubs and old newspapers?
5: Would you?
2: There were an awful lot of us before this happened.
5: Yes. Look at those bungalows across there. Do you remember all the outcry there used to be about spoiling the countryside?
2: It's got its own back now.
5: They didn't look all that much different.
2: If you look properly, they do. Do you see all the moss on the roofs? Look at the way the waters streak the walls. Think of all those 3-piece suites with nettles growing up through the artificial leather and the veneer peeling off the televisions.
5: It was a tawdry civilization.
2: Which was why it crashed.
5: You can't blame civilization for the comet, unless you still think it was a satellite that went wrong.
2: I'm sure it was. Michael Beadley once said that we'd been walking on a tightrope for years. We fell off it, that was all. The Triffids, too. Nobody's fault, but everybody's. Because we went merrily ahead in our own interests without bothering about the possibilities.
5: That's a glum train of thought.
2: Still, it's a mental process. Quite a change for me.
5: I told you it would do you good to have a break.
2: Yes, darling, you did. Was that frightful to Dennis yesterday?
5: A bit hard, but he understood.
2: The workers' resentment of the intellectual?
5: More or less.
2: I never realized it was so easy.

0: to slip into. Too much hard work does make one stupid.
1: Oh, darling, we all depend on you.
0: And you.
1: And here we are, lying in the sun. We might be worse off.
0: In a way, the last 5 years have been the happiest of my life.
1: Oh. Listen, what's that?
2: Trivet?
1: No, listen.
2: The plane can't be.
1: Wait. There it is. Look.
2: A helicopter.
1: Hi.
2: Wave something. A towel. Quick.
1: Oh, I haven't got... Okay.
2: Hello. Stop. Hey.
1: Hi. Stop. Oh, the freaking man.
2: Hello.
0: He never saw us.
1: Silly shouting, really. He couldn't have heard.
0: He's gone inland.
1: Where can he have come from?
0: He seemed to be flying along the coast.
1: Of course, it may be someone from another family group like ours.
0: If they can service and fly a helicopter after all these years, they must be fairly well organized.
1: I mean, it's no good assuming that they could have rescued us, even if they'd seen us.
0: No, but all the same...
1: Oh, darling, I know. Makes you want to sit down and howl.
0: Oh, we better pack the things up and start for home.
1: Oh. Rear wheels look clear.
2: That's better. What made me think this might be a better road, I do not know.
1: Oh, it's not much worse than the other.
2: Hop up on that bank and see what it looks like ahead. If it's too bad, we'll turn round and go the other way.
1: Well, how do you tell if it's too bad?
2: Well, if you can see a road at all, we'll use it.
1: Bill, here, quick.
2: What's the matter?
1: I can see the farm and a huge great cloud of smoke.
2: It could be Triffids burning.
1: Oh, no, Bill, you know it isn't. They've had a fire and only Susan's left to fight it. Quick.
0: The wood pile. Why should the wood pile be on fire?
1: Oh, yes, Susan. Oh, thank heavens. Susan, what's happened? Look, over on the lawn, look.
2: The helicopter.
3: I lit the wood pile with a flamethrower as a signal.
1: Oh, where's the pilot?
4: I'm here. Mr. and Mrs. Mason, I presume.
2: And your name's Ivan something.
4: Simpson.
1: Oh, yes, of course. You brought in a helicopter that first day.
2: But are you still with Michael Beadle's lot?
4: Yes. I've been telling your friends about it.
2: Well, let's go in and celebrate while you tell us, too.
4: Thanks. And, first of all, Michael told me that I was to be sure to start off with his apologies.
2: To me?
4: You were the only one who saw any danger in the Triffids, and he didn't believe you.
2: But how did you know I was here?
4: Well, we found out the rough location a few days ago from a man called Coker.
2: Coker? Oh, I was afraid the plague had got him at Tynesham.
4: No, he got away with some survivors. Maybe down in Cornwall.
1: But what about you? Where did you go?
4: Oxfordshire first.
2: We were told Dorset.
4: Yes. That was a deliberate piece of misdirection by that woman who disliked our ideas so much.
1: Oh, Miss Durrant.
4: Your memory's better than mine. Anyway, we weren't in Oxfordshire for long before we found the Triffids were too much of a problem. So we up sticks and went to the Isle of Wight.
2: That where you come from today?
4: Yes. You see, once we'd wiped out all the Triffids on the island, there weren't any more. It took a bit of time, but the whole island's clear now, except for seeds blown over from the mainland, and we deal with those each spring. We're about 300 strong, with our headquarters in a country house near Godshill.
1: You've multiplied all right, haven't you?
4: Oh, we've been recruiting from outside as well. I tour the country whenever I find a group of survivors. I drop down and invite them to join us.
5: And do they?
4: Sometimes. Sometimes not. There are quite a lot of little tribal communities that don't want to be governed anymore. There's one at Brighton that even shoots at the aircraft.
2: I know, they warned me off too.
4: It's the same at Guildford and Maidstone. I suppose they've got a lot of stores and they're scared of other people wanting them.
2: How do you do for supplies?
4: Well, we had the whole island, and Portsmouth and Southampton to draw on. But we're feeding ourselves now and beginning to branch out.
5: How?
4: A fishing fleet, a cement works, and an iron foundry. You know, we even brought a load of ore down by sea from Northumberland last summer, just to prove that we could do it. The next thing will be an expedition to the Nottingham oil field, and we hope to get the Fawley refinery working.
2: It sounds a busy life.
4: It is. There's plenty of room for helpers. You could be very useful.
2: Well, I have learned to do a good many things in the last few years.
4: Oh, I don't mean farming. That's all looked after. But you're a biochemist, aren't you?
0: Well, a biologist with a little chemistry.
4: That's too fine a distinction for me. The point is, Michael's been trying to get some research going into a method of knocking off Trippids scientifically.
0: A selective killer?
4: Something like that. If we're ever going to extend, we've got to find one. But the trouble is that the only people to work on it are a few who have forgotten even the biology they learnt at school. What about it? Would you like to turn professor?
0: There's nothing I'd like better.
6: Does this mean that you're inviting us all to your island haven?
4: To come on mutual approval.
1: What does that mean?
4: Well, Bill and Gisella probably remember the broad principles laid down that night at the university. We still keep to them.
0: All of them?
4: Yes.
0: How do you feel about that, Gisella?
1: I made up my mind about it years ago. Don't you remember?
4: You see, we aren't out to reconstruct. We want to build something new and better. Some people don't take to that, and it's better to let them go elsewhere.
6: That sounds a pretty poor offer under the circumstances.
4: Oh, well, we don't throw them back to the Triffids. No, there was a party of about 100 that split off from us and went over to Guernsey. They've cleaned it up and they're doing all right. If anyone's odd enough to prefer it.
6: Sounds a bit dictatorial.
4: Pioneer governments have to be.
6: How is this council formed?
4: The best thing is for you to come along and find out how it all works. Even if you don't like it, you'll find the Channel Isles a better spot than this is likely to be in a few years' time.
1: Bill! Bill, are you out there?
0: Here.
1: What are you doing?
0: Taking evening air, looking at the view, thinking.
1: You've escaped quite an argument. They've been hard at it ever since Ivan left.
0: What's the upshot?
1: They'll come, but they don't want to.
0: Surely they can see...
1: No, Bill, they can't. Quite literally, I mean. They can't see the Triffids like a thick hedge all round. And beyond them, the country's sinking back to marsh and forest. They still think of a tidy countryside. Lanes and fields and cottages. Besides, they know their way round here. Oh, must be awful moving house when you're blind.
0: It's our home, too.
1: I know. We've made it. We could stay a year or two longer. What do you think?
0: No, not now. No point. And think of the children.
1: That's what finally made the others decide to leave.
0: All the time, I've been haunted by something Coker said years ago. The first generation peasants, the next savages. Well, that's the way we're heading, unless we admit defeat and go.
1: Not defeat. A strategic withdrawal.
0: All right, but when?
1: Let's have a summer here. We can live off stores and have a sort of holiday.
0: Very well. And on the 20th of September, when the schools used to reassemble, we'll pack up and drive down to Portsmouth. We'll flash a light to the island and wait for a boat to pick us up.
1: Fancy being in a boat again. And yet, you know, I shall cry buckets when we do leave. That's 20 sacks.
0: 1 ton. Put up the tailboard.
3: I'm sorry about this.
0: Why?
3: If I hadn't burnt the wood pile yesterday, you wouldn't have had to come and get coal today.
0: All in a good cause. I shan't have to do it again.
3: Shall I like it in the Isle of Wight?
0: Yes.
3: Drusilla said I'd be going to school.
0: You will.
3: But I know everything now. I can milk and drive a tractor and harness a horse and shoot Triffids.
0: There are other things worth learning.
3: Oh, all right, if you say so. But I won't have to leave you, will I?
0: No, you'll always stay with us. Now, come on. Let's go home and start our holiday.
3: I'll open the gate.
0: Put your mask on.
3: Oh, it'll be marvelous never having to wear these things when we get to the Isle of Wight. I say, look, we've got more visitors.
0: Ivan again?
3: No, in the yard there. That's not one of our cars.
0: What on earth is it?
3: Well, the top part looks like a sort of caravan.
0: There's no doubt about the bottom part. It's a tank. Here, hurry up. Let's go and find the owner.
1: This is my husband and our adopted daughter. Bill, this is a Mr. Torrance. He says he's some kind of an official from Brighton. These other men are with him.
7: How do you do, Mr. Mason?
0: We've met before.
7: I don't think so.
0: Oh, yes, we have. On the second day of the disaster, you fired at me up in Hampstead.
7: Oh, did I? Well, those were bad days. Shoot first and ask questions afterwards, eh?
2: As times have improved, perhaps your friends would like to park their Sten guns outside.
8: They're all right here.
7: It's a man's best friend, you know, as they used to say in the army. The boys get attached to them.
2: Why did you say you want to see me?
7: I understand you're in charge here.
2: Well, the place belongs to Mr. Brent.
7: Yes, but you're the organizer. I'm Commander, Southeast Region.
2: What does that mean?
7: It means that I am the Chief Executive Officer of the Emergency Council for Southeast Britain.
2: Never heard of it.
7: We didn't know about you until we saw your fire yesterday.
2: Well, now that you do know, what about it?
7: When a group like yours is discovered, it's my job to investigate and assess it.
2: Why?
7: In case adjustments have to be made. So you can take it from me that I'm here officially.
6: On behalf of an official council?
7: What else?
6: Or a self-elected one?
7: There has to be law and order. Here's my warrant, if you'd like to see it.
6: I'm blind.
7: Oh, yes, of course. Well, Mr. Mason, this is a well-found place you have here.
2: That Mr. Brent has.
7: Mr. Brent is only here because you made it possible for him to stay.
2: But it's his property.
7: It was.
6: Meaning what?
7: All titles to property have ceased to be valid. Besides, Mr. Brent is blind. He's not competent to hold authority.
8: So shut your mouth, blindy, and keep it shut.
7: Well, then let's get down to business. Your wife says there are 8 of you here. 5 adults, this girl, and 2 small children. All of you are sighted except these 3 here. Check?
2: Correct.
7: We're going to have to alter that.
3: What?
7: Well, it's disproportionate.
2: It happens to be the way we like it.
7: Oh, yes, I'm sure it is. But we've got to be realistic these days.
2: I don't quite gather what we have to be realistic about.
7: Yes, well, I'll put you in the picture. Regional HQ is in Brighton.
2: Yeah, we paid you a visit once and got a shot across our bars.
7: I dare say. We've had to discourage outsiders because of supplies. We've been there ever since London got too bad. It's a big place, and we were able to isolate part of it until the sickness passed. Since then, we've been living on the stocks we found there, plus what we've run in from other towns. But all that's folded up now. The roads are getting too bad, and petrol's running low. So, we're beginning to disperse and live off the land.
6: Or in other words, having used up all your own supplies, you're starting to pinch other people's.
2: Shut up, Dennis.
6: It's barefaced robbery. They've got no authority over us.
2: Shut up.
3: Bill.
2: Let me handle this. Tell me your plans, Mr. Torres.
7: You've got a good place here, fully capable of supporting 2 units.
2: A unit being what?
7: 1 sighted person to 10 blind, plus any children. We shall allocate to you a further 17 blind persons, making 20 with the 3 you already have. And, of course, children.
2: Well, 20 people can't live off this land. It's impossible.
7: It can be done. Oh, of course, you will be in command of the double unit.
2: Supposing I don't choose to?
7: Then we put someone else in. We can't afford waste in these times.
2: All the same, I still say the land can't do it.
7: It will. Mind you, you'll have to lower your standards. We'll all have to tighten our belts for a few years. But in the end, you'll get the payoff.
2: How?
7: Well, in 6 or 7 years' time, the children will have grown up a bit. You'll have labor to expand with. Then you can relax. Just supervise. You'll be the head of a clan that's working for you. You'll have an inheritance to hand on to your sons.
2: What you're really offering is a kind of feudal seigniory.
7: Yeah, that's it. Just the word. And with all the rights. If you know what I mean. It's the only practical way to work under present conditions.
2: But what on earth are they going to eat at the start?
7: Mashed trifid.
3: That's cattle food.
7: But very nourishing.
2: Filthy stuff.
7: Look, Mr. Mason, you're still doing some old-fashioned thinking. What are these people? Why are they alive? Because of us. Okay, then. They do what we tell them and eat what we give them. Beggars can't be choosers, especially when they're blind.
6: Bill!
8: Shut up!
2: Just where do you and your council stand in all this?
7: Exactly where the monarch would stand in a feudal system. We rule and control the armed forces.
2: Armed forces?
7: They will be raised as and when necessary by levies on the seigneuries, as you call them. In return, you have the right to call on the council if they are attacked, or when you have trouble from your workers.
2: I should have thought a small police force was all you needed.
7: But you've got to think ahead. After all, every country in the world is in the same state. One of them is going to be the first to get back on its feet, and that country will dominate all the others. It's our duty to be that country. And that is why we need an army.
6: No, no, what? No. We've lived through this agony all these years. And now the man proposes to start a war.
9: We're getting a bit tired of you, mate. You talk too much, blindy.
7: And I never said anything about a war. It will simply be a question of pacifying and administering tribes that have reverted to lawlessness.
0: Unless they think of it first.
7: Which is why we have got to be prepared. Is it all clear, Mr. Mason?
0: Yes, I think so. You expect the three of us here to be responsible for 20 blind people and a number of children.
7: Two, not three. Yourself and your wife.
0: And Susan.
7: Sorry. The allocation is 10 per unit and we can't make exceptions. We'll find work for her at headquarters until she's old enough to run a unit on her own.
8: Oh, with some chap.
0: My wife and I regard her as our own daughter.
7: We've got to stick to the regulations.
0: Yes, of course.
3: Bill!
0: Sorry, Susan, but orders are orders.
9: Besides, you'll do all right at HQ, my girl. It's in the pavilion.
0: Of course, we would expect certain guarantees with regard to her education and so on.
7: Oh, naturally.
0: There's a good deal to be thought of.
7: Such as?
0: Some of our equipment's wearing out. We're going to need a couple of good draft horses soon.
7: It's difficult.
0: We must have them.
7: Well, not for a bit.
0: Well, how do we plow?
7: Hitch all your blindies to the plow and make them pull it. Oh, all you have to do is encourage them.
0: You've thought of everything.
7: That's what the council is for.
0: What about housing?
7: Well, we'll bring up a couple of prefabs and put them up for you.
0: Oh, thanks. Well, that will be a help.
7: Anyone who cooperates with us can be sure of every possible assistance.
0: It'll be quite a relief, in a way, not to be entirely on our own. Well, now, I dare say you'd like to see round the place. We're rather proud of our anti-Triffid fence. Then we'll have a drink or two on the deal. How's that?
7: Fine. But we can't stay too late.
0: I'd better have a wash first. I'm covered with coal. Susan, start showing Mr. Torrance and his friends round the estate.
3: Me?
0: Yes. It'll give her a chance to get to know you. I'll join you in a moment.
3: This way.
0: Yes.
3: Right. Bill. Oh, Bill, how could you?
0: Quiet. And get away from the door. Now. Make no mistake about it. Those men are very dangerous.
3: But we can't do what they suggest.
0: Of course we can't. You really see me driving my serfs before me with a whip. But we're not in a position to give a flat no to a proposition put up by four armed men.
4: Surely we don't have to give them such a hearty yes.
3: I agree.
0: For the moment we must. Now listen. I think their idea is to leave tonight taking Susan with them as a sort of hostage.
3: No.
0: And perhaps one of them will stay behind to keep an eye on us. Well, that is not what's going to happen. I'm going out to join them in a moment, and this is what I want you to do.
8: Hey, she can drive.
7: Yes,
8: oh, now that's what it's called. I remember now.
9: Rock and roll.
3: Who's got an empty glass?
0: Mr. Torrance.
3: Was it mead or whiskey?
0: Give him both.
8: Boy, steady on.
0: Oh, you can't have too much of a good thing, can you, Commander?
8: Well, see, I'm enjoying tonight.
0: Cheers. You know, I like you, Bill.
8: You're all right. Yeah,
0: yes, you're all right. You've got a bit of sense. You know, some of these people don't have any.
8: Yeah, do you know what? Some places we go, they don't want us. Tell us to go away. That's true, do you know?
0: Yeah.
8: Remember Lewis?
0: Yeah,
8: that's what I mean. They told us to push off at Lewis.
0: Yeah.
8: Told us.
0: Well, what did you do?
8: Lined them up against a cow shed and shot the rotten lot.
3: Oh.
0: Well, you've got to be firm.
3: Yeah. Any empty glasses?
8: Yeah.
0: You've got to show them who the masters are.
8: Put another record on, Blighty.
10: Coming up.
8: And then we'll all go.
0: Yes.
11: Yes.

0: The cellar. All ready?
1: Yes. Are they asleep?
0: Flat out. Down you come. The half tracks in the garage. Mary, Dennis, Joyce, and Susan get in the back. You brought Jean, haven't you?
1: Yes, she's asleep.
0: Keep her that way.
1: Shall I bring David in front?
0: Yes, go on now. I'll follow.
1: Mummy.
2: Shh. Lock them in. Quietly.
1: Is this the food?
2: Yes. Stow it behind you. Don't shut the door.
1: Oh, hurry, hurry.
2: All right in the back?
3: Yes. Yes.
2: Then hold on tight. I'm going to have to crash the gate. Here we go. Shut the doors.
1: They're awake.
2: Hold tight. We're through. Mind your eyes.
1: We're past the tiffin.
2: Right.
4: What's the matter?
1: Why are we still? Oh, go on, Bill. Go on.
2: It's all right. I just want to see whether they follow us. If they do, we'll have to make a day tour before we go to Portsmouth.
4: Of course they'll follow us.
2: I don't think so. They're out of the house. They're climbing into their machine.
1: Oh, Bill, let's go.
2: No, Bill. Wait. They've switched on the headlamps. Hello?
4: What happened? Sick, let's get away.
1: Oh, yes.
2: Listen.
5: Come, what was the matter with me? Well, they're trying to get away.
2: That's all right.
1: What's happened?
2: There's 10 pounds of your honey in the petrol tank. I hoped it would do the trick.
1: Oh, look. The triffids are swarming in.
2: Yes, they'll be stuck there now till someone turns up to rescue them. Portsmouth, here we come. How's David?
6: Asleep.
2: And are you crying, Buckets?
6: No.
2: We're leaving.
6: Why? I've got all I want.
2: And someday we'll be coming back. We arrived at Portsmouth at 7 o'clock in the morning, and by midday we were over here. We decided to stay, and here we are. Well, that's all from me. Drusilla?
7: I've no more. Thank you. Well, that's a jolly good interview. Just filled it up that reel of tape, too. Thanks awfully, both of you.
2: That's all right.
7: But you said you would go back, Bill.
2: When we've beaten the triffids.
7: Bill, there must be hundreds of thousands on the mainland by now.
2: And more every year. Torrance's seigneuries have had it, and I don't think any of the other communities will last long.
7: So is there any hope then, Bill?
2: I think so, yes.
7: Meaning you're on to something?
2: We might be in a few years' time.
7: As long as that.
2: Well, it took thousands of years for us to become clever enough to make anything as foul as a triffid. We can't expect to undo our work at once. But we're on the right road, I'm sure of that. And someday we, or our children, or their children, will go back across the straits. And the triffids will have had their day.
8: That was The Day of the Triffids, the final episode of the serial by Giles Cooper from the novel by John Wyndham, with Patrick Barr as Bill Mason and Monica Gray as Drusilla Playton. Production for the BBC was by Peter Watts.

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1: You're traveling through another dimension. A dimension not only of sight and sound, but of mind. A journey into a wondrous land whose boundaries are that of imagination. Your next stop, the Twilight Zone.
2: Go for a pass! Okay! Ha ha! Fumble!
3: Let's see now, Fairfield. Excuse me, boys.
2: Hey, mister, get out of the way.
4: Yeah, we're playing football.
3: Surely, but first, that is, if you don't mind.
2: Huh?
3: Could you direct me to Yancey Street?
2: What do you want to know for?
3: Well, I've never been to that particular neighborhood, and,
2: How come you're carrying that thing?
3: Oh, this is the Hercules Mark IV, the finest device ever made for hearth and home.
2: What is it? Some kind of an invention?
3: Why, yes, as a matter of fact, a new breakthrough in home hygiene. It removes dust and dirt that you can't see with the naked eye. It comes complete with a laboratory-grade filter and an extension hose.
2: You mean a vacuum cleaner?
3: No, nothing so prosaic.
2: Yeah, it is. And you're a salesman. You better stay away from my place. My dad hates salesmen.
4: Mine, too.
2: He'll suck you in the jaw. The last guy that came around...
3: If you could just point the way to Yancey Street...
2: Over there, by the park. But don't stop at my house, neither. My mom will kick your butt.
3: Yeah, of course. Okay, bye.
2: That guy was weird.
4: Yeah, with his little hat. Ha ha, what a loser.

0: Well, here we are. Yancey Street. May as well try the first apartment.
1: Yeah?
0: Madam, may I have a word?
1: Who are you?
0: My name's Dingle. I have something for you.
1: You a process server?
0: No, ma'am. I'm here to,
1: Social worker?
0: No, not at all. I merely,
1: A cop?
0: No.
1: You said you wanted to give me something?
0: Oh, yes, indeed.
1: Well, you can come in, I guess, for a minute.
0: Lovely place you have here.
1: Yeah, sure it is.
0: Now then, I have the most amazing thing to show you.
1: That it?
0: Yes.
1: Looks kind of like a big tin can with knobs and wires.
0: Now, I'll just plug it in. Now, pretend, if you will, that this rug here is your brain, and this dirt...
1: What are you doing?
0: This dirt is all the messy thoughts in your head.
1: You threw dirt on my floor?
0: Now, watch what happens when I turn on the Hercules Mark IV. All that filth goes away in a flash.
1: It's better.
0: See? Suck, suck, suck. Gone, gone, gone.
1: Get that thing out of my house.
0: Well, if you wish, but first I'd like to tell you about...
2: What's going on in there?
1: It's a crazy man. He spilled dirt all over, and then he...
2: Say, pal, what are you trying to pull?
0: I was just demonstrating...
2: You a salesman?
0: Well, you might say...
2: Well, take your crap and get moving.
0: Just one question before I go.
2: What's that?
0: I don't suppose, that is, you wouldn't care to purchase one of my vacuum cleaners by any chance, huh?
2: Get out now!
0: You know, we have easy time payments.
3: Look at him! I told you, mister, my old man don't like salesmen.
0: Thank you. Thank you both very much. Now, I think I'll just try the next block over.
4: O'Callahan, you heard the man. He says he's not going to pay, so that's that.
5: Yeah, you want me to pay on a bum call?
6: Where I come from, a bet's a bet.
5: You saw the play. The umpire's blind.
6: Look, you shouldn't have took the bet. I set the odds and you took them. All I want is what's coming to me.
4: Oh, hello, Mr. Dingle. The usual.
0: Oh, not quite yet, Mr. O'Toole. Just allow me to sit here and collect my thoughts.
7: Uniquely American institution known as the Neighborhood Bar. First up is Mr. Anthony O'Toole, proprietor, who waters his drinks like geraniums, but who stands four square for peace and quiet and booths for ladies. Then Mr. Joseph Callahan, an unregistered bookie whose entire life is any sporting event with two sides and a set of odds. His idea of a summit meeting is any dialogue between a catcher and a pitcher with more than one man on base. And the citizen who wants his payoff is every anonymous bettor who ever dropped rent money on a horse race, a prize fight, or a floating crap game, and who took out his frustrations and his insolvency on any vulnerable fellow barstool companion within arms and fists reach. And Mr. Luther Dingle, a vacuum cleaner salesman whose volume of business is roughly that of a valet at a hobo convention. He is a consummate failure at almost everything. But soon, two visitors from outer space will arrive on the scene and alter the destiny of Luther Dingle by leaving him a legacy. In just a moment, a sad-faced punching bag who missed even the caboose of life's gravy train will take a short constitutional into that most unpredictable region, the one we refer to as the Twilight Zone.
5: Don't give me that, Callahan. I told you before, I don't pay off on a bum call.
6: Three umpires called him out. I called him out. 11,000 fans called him out. Final score, Pittsburgh 3, Dodgers nothing. You and me got an even bet. I got the Pirates, hence you owe me $5.
5: I know a bum call when I see one. That ball was foul when it hit him.
6: It don't matter what you think you saw.
5: So instead of an out, it was a foul ball. Who's to say he wouldn't have got on base? So that after the single, he would have scored a run and like that.
6: You're dreaming.
5: And furthermore, Callahan, you're a low-down, cheating insult to American bookiedom.
6: I'm going to give you 5 seconds to take back that innuendo.
4: Callahan, I told you once before already.
2: Told me what?
4: You start a brawl in here again, and I'll fix that mouth of yours, so from now on you'll be doing all your drinking through a tube stuck in a vein.
2: Me? I give you trouble?
4: You heard me.
6: Tell it to the number one welcher of all the western states over here. This guy still owes me money for the fight.
5: Yeah. Maybe on account of that was a bum call, too. And I don't pay off on bum calls. Hey, Dingle.
0: Yes?
5: You remember that fight? The champ's out of the ring, and a ref gives him a long count, like everybody in the room could have gone out for a beer, engaged in some small talk, and then come back and still sat down before the ref has finished counting. Now, how about that? I'm asking you.
0: Me?
5: Yeah, you. How about that?
6: You're asking Dingle.
5: I sure am. I'm asking him.
0: Well, I don't know.
5: You see the game on television last night?
0: Well, as a matter of fact, I did watch it. Yes.
6: There you go. Now we'll settle this.
5: You talk about bum calls. Ninth inning, batter's up with two down, and we got a man on first and a man on second, and this umpire with no pupils in his eyes calls a foul ball and out. You see that?
0: Well, I believe I did see that particular play.
4: Then you tell him. You just tell him what you saw.
0: Yeah, go on. Exceptional defensive play. Abner Doubleday would have been proud.
5: Never mind Abner Doubleday. I leave it up to you. Was that a foul ball or was it an out?
0: Well, I guess.
5: Come on over to the bar, Dingle, and I'll buy you a drink. Refresh your memory.
4: I'll pay for it. Put your money away, both of yous. This one's on the house.
5: Okay, take your time.
6: Say it. Say what you saw.
0: Well, it did appear to me...
5: Yeah?
0: It appeared to me that the ball was in safe territory.
5: Appeared?
0: Consequently, upon striking the ground and then hitting the batter, the rules would very clearly indicate that the batter was out.
6: You heard it!
5: You realize, of course, pal, that you're calling me a liar. Now, I ain't an unreasonable man, so I'll give you one more chance.
0: All right.
5: Was that a foul, or was it an out?
0: Well, as I say, it's my considered opinion.
5: Here's what I think of your opinion.
4: Hey, that's enough. Back off.
0: What happened?
4: Here, Mr. Dingle. Let me help you.
0: Oh, yes. Thank you very kindly, Mr. O'Toole.
4: How come you always gotta hit Dingle? You hit him last week. You hit him the week before.
5: A man can only stand so much. I'm tired of this guy contradicting me. And when somebody calls me a liar, there's my honor to consider.
6: Your honor? You've got nothing but larceny in you, all the way from your arches to where you part your hair. And when you die, they're going to have to screw you into the ground.
5: How about that, Dingle? Is that true? I'm crooked? I leave it to you, buddy. Am I crooked?
0: Well...
4: Hey, Dingle, just once, why can't you just be neutral?
0: Well, that's an interesting question.
6: Watch what you say, Dingle. I got money riding on this.
8: You are sure we are invisible?
9: Beyond any doubt.
8: This represents a typical gathering place for Earthmen.
9: From the coordinates, yes.
8: Did you ever see such primitive-looking creatures?
9: Typical Earthmen.
5: And I say that anybody tells me Philadelphia had any right to win the pennant that year is out of their green grass mind.
6: You're blind as a bat and you're stupid too.
5: And furthermore, if you're going to sit there and tell me...
6: Look at the record book.
5: What?
6: I rest my case.
8: Not entirely typical. The one in the middle with the hat and peculiar neck adornment.
9: In Earth terminology, I believe it is called a bow tie.
8: He appears to have suffered physical damage.
9: At the hands of his fellow humans? Appalling.
8: This might be the perfect specimen.
9: Does that compute?
8: The very one we're looking for.
9: Silence. I'm receiving his brain waves now.
8: Awaiting confirmation.
9: His name is Dingle. He's an abject coward. He doesn't even possess the minimum musculature for survival on this planet.
8: Decidedly a sub-physical type.
9: A genetic throwback?
8: I believe we have found our subject.
9: You intend to give him the additional strength?
8: We have not found anyone weaker, have we?
9: Negative.
8: This one will make an exceptional subject. I estimate 11 additional psychograms atomic weight. That should make him approximately 300 times as strong as the average human.
9: Yes, That will suffice. Contact the mothership. Tell them we have picked a subject. They may begin observing him in 60 Earth seconds.
8: Confirmed. Adjust settings.
9: Check.
8: And prepare to let him have it.
4: Look, Dingle, you don't gotta answer this guy at all.
5: What do you mean?
4: Just because he don't happen to like the Phillies.
5: Let him tell me. He's got a brain, don't he?
2: Of course he does.
5: You got a point of view, don't you, Dingle? All right, let's get historical. You follow the game, you know the stats. What did you think of the Phillies back in, say, 53? That was a big year.
0: The Phillies in 1953?
5: That's right. You tell me, for example, if you think Robin Roberts was one half the pitcher that Labine was that year.
4: Here we go again.
0: Well, of the two, I'd be inclined to take Roberts.
5: You heard the man, buddy. Why all the time you gotta fight me? Now let's run through this one more time. You say that Robin Roberts had more stuff than Clem Labine?
0: To be perfectly honest and candid, as to the two men, as good as they both were, all things being equal.
5: So come on already.
2: Hey, let the man talk.
5: Who do you pick?
0: Roberts.
5: Stop.
0: Oh!
4: I'm telling you guys for the last time, you pull any more rough stuff around here and I ain't gonna let you in that front door. Now look what you've done to this poor little fella.
5: Ah, he's coming around.
4: How do you feel, Dingle?
0: Clem Labine was definitely superior.
5: You see? All I'm doing is helping him see things clear.
0: Whoa. What was that?
4: What was what?
0: I don't know, but I definitely felt something for a second just then.
4: How you doing? You all right?
0: Definitely Clem Labine.
4: All the same, I think you better go on home.
0: Well, if you insist. But I feel quite well, quite remarkably well, in point of fact.
4: Here's your vacuum.
0: Oh, very kind of you, but I can carry it.
4: Dingle, do you mind, a word of advice?
0: Oh, no, not at all.
4: Look, there's some guys in this world that are, they're going to get punched in the nose no matter who they pick in a ball game, or who they vote for, or the color of the tie they put on in the morning.
0: I quite agree, O'Toole, though I've always thought polka dots were quite stylish, personally.
4: Yeah, well, look, you're one of those guys, Dingle. So, you know what I think you ought to do from now on? Don't talk. Just nod. If a guy asks you who you like in the third race, you just smile at him.
0: Okay.
4: If somebody asks you who you're voting for, you just nod.
0: Okay.
4: And if you're sitting in the bleachers for a doubleheader and you hear some guy yelling for the Dodgers, you don't go yelling for the Pirates.
0: Uh-huh.
4: You just leave your seat and you go get a hot dog. You understand, Dingle?
0: I believe so. Word to the wise and so forth, huh? Very considerate of you, Mr. O'Toole. I'll definitely give the concept further thought.
4: Yeah.
2: What's the matter?
0: Well, that's odd.
5: What is?
0: I feel so funny.
4: Funny how?
0: Well, nothing. I'm sure I'm fine now, but for a moment there, it was as if something passed over me or through me, and I heard a high-pitched sound. Very odd. Did anyone else hear it?
4: I can't say as I did.
5: What's he talking about now?
0: Oh, well. Now, what do you suppose caused that?
4: Caused what?
0: Well, this vacuum cleaner feels light as a feather. Not that the machine isn't light. It happens to be one of the lightest on the market.
5: Oh, give me a break.
0: No, it's a handy-dandy Jim Cracker A1 piece of merchandise. A guarantee to lighten the labor and lengthen the life of that wonderful partner in the American home, the housewife. But I've never noticed it was this light.
4: Hey, see you, Dingle.
2: What the?
5: Did you see that? The door fell off.
4: Hey, look, Dingle. With all your faults, despite the fact that you cost me in Band-Aids what I normally would have to put out for the water bill, you've always been a nice type fellow who never gave me no trouble. But why all of a sudden do you have to go wrecking my front door?
0: Oh, believe me, Mr. O'Toole, I am mystified. I am absolutely mystified. The door just seemed to come off its hinges when I grasped the knob very lightly in my hand, my right hand. I'll just set it here against the wall, and you can do whatever you need to make it better again. I bid you good day, gentlemen.
10: Jeez, O'Toole. What kind of drink did you pour him anyway?
3: Look it, there's that dweeb again.
0: Boys?
3: Hey, mister, why'd you come back, huh?
1: I told you my dad had sacked you in the jaw, and he did.
3: Yeah, you're really asking for it.
0: Quite right. Only this time, I'm not going to Yancey Street, merely to that park bench to sit in the sun and collect my thoughts.
3: He talks funny. I got an idea. Give me the ball.
1: You're gonna throw it at him?
3: Yeah, knock his dumb head off.
1: Bet you can't do it.
3: Watch this.
1: Oh, Jesus!
0: No, boys. That's not the best of all possible manners, is it?
1: Pretty funny.
3: Go peddle your vacuum cleaners, you creep, and throw the ball back.
0: Think you can catch it?
1: He can't even throw it.
0: Oh, is that so? All right, go back for a pass.
1: Sure.
0: Let me see now. How does one grip a football? Yes, I think I've got it. Ready? Here goes!
3: Whoa, look at it go!
1: Right at that building! It's gonna hit the window!
11: Here's your lunch, Arthur. You want some soup with you?
12: Just let me read my paper here, okay, Lydia? I gotta go back to work.
11: You're always at work. Don't you like being home no more?
12: Too hot. The air conditioner don't work.
11: If you tell the super to fix it...
12: What the heck was that?
11: I don't know, Arthur, but you don't have to tell the soup or nothing. Because now we got a nice cross ventilation all the way to the next apartment.
1: Hey, mister, where'd you learn to throw a ball like that?
0: I really don't know. I don't know what's happening to me. What in the world is happening to me?
12: Get those kids! Down there! They broke my window.
3: We better get out of here.
0: Yes.
13: Out of the street!
0: A taxi! Over here!
14: Where to?
0: I don't care. Anywhere. I'm in a hurry.
14: Well, get in, pal.
0: Oh, yes. Of course.
14: Hey, you tore my back door off. What'd you do that for?
0: Oh, believe me, this is as much a mystery to me as it is to you. I'll leave it right here so you can fix it.
14: Now, how am I going to do that?
0: Just let me catch my breath.
14: Hey, quit leaning on my car. You're tipping it over. Help! Somebody get me out of here.
0: Oh, dear me. You're pinned under the steering wheel, aren't you? Give me a second. There. You can get out now.
3: Did you see that? He lifted the car and turned it over.
15: With one hand.
0: I can't believe my eyes.
16: Most amazing thing I ever saw.
3: Who is he?
15: He's a hero.
3: What's your name?
0: No name. I mean, I'm nobody. Nobody at all.

0: Excuse me, miss?
1: Yes?
0: May I share your park bench?
1: Yes, of course. It's not mine. I only come here in the afternoon.
0: With your charming baby, I see.
1: Oh, he's not mine either. I'm just the nanny. They want him to have his time in the park. You know it is.
0: Well, how perfectly lovely. Well, I don't, actually. No, that is.
1: You're not married?
0: Never.
1: Really? That's hard to believe, a nice, normal man like you.
0: Why, thank you.
1: For what?
0: Well, no woman's ever said that to me before, that I'm normal.
1: You're joking.
0: I wish I were. I'm not acquainted with many women, hardly any, in fact, on the personal level. Gosh, I hope you don't mind chatting like this.
1: Not at all. I spend a lot of time here taking care of the baby.
0: Oh, cute little fella. I know what he wants.
1: You do?
0: Well, look up.
1: Where?
0: That tree branch above your head. There's an apple on it, and the baby sees that.
1: Really?
0: Well, I'm sure of it. Coochie, coochie, coo. Aren't you the cutest little fella? Oh, look, I don't want you to think I'm a masher or anything. I'm certainly not a masher, but I wonder if you'd mind answering a question.
1: That depends.
0: Well, what I mean is, looking at me, would you say, at least upon a perfunctory, cursory, very first surveil, would I appear to be abnormal in any way?
1: Not at all.
0: Oh, thank you.
1: Unless you plan to use that in the park.
0: Oh, that. Up to a few hours ago, I sold those things. Newfangled vacuum cleaners. Or at least I went through the motions. I was miserably bad as a salesman. Just miserable. Would you believe it? Last week, I made exactly 89 cents in commission. And that was for an attachment, an upholstery nozzle, and I sold it to a drunk who kept insisting it was a divining rod for alcohol.
1: Is that why you stopped?
0: Well, there were other factors. I expected to be fired today anyway, but, that's the least of my worries now. A few minutes ago, people were chasing me.
1: Why?
0: Well, that's just it. Because they thought I was abnormal. Now, I ask you, would you be interested in hearing the source of my worries?
1: Go ahead.
0: Well, that apple, for instance, the baby wants it, but you can't reach it, can you?
1: No.
0: Not even if you put the baby down and stood up on the bench.
1: I couldn't put the baby down.
0: Well, precisely. But what if I were to give you a hand?
1: I'm not sure I...
0: Well, see, this bench weighs, I'd say, 150 pounds, and you're no more than 110 to 115.
1: Well, 125.
0: Well, what if I were to stand, reach down, pick up the bench by one of its legs, and lift it straight up into the air like this?
1: Please, put it down!
0: So that you could reach the apple, and you wouldn't even have to disturb the baby. Go on, reach over and take it. And then I put the bench down with you and the baby on it, right back down on the ground, as gentle as you can be. There. Would you say that's abnormal?
1: How did you...
2: Hey, man, could you do that again?
0: Whoa, I'm not sure.
2: I got my camera with me. I sure would like to get a shot of that. Is it a magic trick, like in Las Vegas? Are you a magician or what?
0: No, it's just something that I've discovered I can do. Very recently, as a matter of fact. You see,
1: I better get the baby home now.
2: Let me just get the camera set up.
0: But the young lady's gone now. There's no point in lifting the bench with no one on it, is there?
2: Well, then do something else.
0: Or like what?
2: Anything.
0: I don't know.
2: At least let me take your picture. Stand right there by that big rock.
0: Here? I suppose one picture wouldn't do any harm. Shall I take my hat off? Of course, then the sun would be in my eyes when I have to squint.
2: Well, can you show me your muscles or something?
0: Oh, I'm sorry. I don't believe I have any muscles to speak of.
2: Oh, yeah, right. Say cheese.
0: Wait, now the rock is in the way. Perhaps if you stand a few feet to your left?
2: Yeah, then the sun will be right in the lens.
0: Oh, in that case, I better move the rock. May I? Hold on 1 second.
2: Whoa! You lifted it just like that. It must weigh a ton.
0: There, young man. Is that better? I suppose you can snap my picture now if you insist.
2: Yeah, that's great.
0: Are you sure this is my good side?
2: Couple more. Oh, right. Wait till my editor sees this.

0: For the love of Mike, did you see this?
1: What do you got there, Callahan?
0: It's Dingle, on the front page of the Daily Bulletin.
1: Let me see that. Hercules? No, it's Luther Dingle, 20th century Samson.
2: Good gravy, there's his picture. Picking up a giant rock. You mean this is our Dingle?
1: None other, by the looks of it.
3: And this is where I spend my afternoons, when I'm not working, of course.
0: Dingle, my old pal.
4: Hey, have a seat, buddy boy.
5: Mr. Luther Dingle, his favorite neighborhood pub. A regular guy who leads a regular life when he's not busy performing miracles. This is Jason Abernathy, and I'm here to bring you the full story on my Eyeball News Report.
1: So, who wants a drink? Step right up.
6: Are you his friend?
7: What's he really like?
1: What was his first feat of strength?
7: Did you always know he was special?
6: What's his secret?
1: Well, now, Mr. Dingle, Luther, is my number one customer. Never goes to any other establishment. Ain't that right, boys?
2: That's the truth. I knew he had it in him. We was pals all the way back to grade school.
1: All right, who's next? Line up.
8: Mr. Dingle, if what I hear is true, do you realize how much money you could make on a tour with my international circus?
3: A circus, eh? I don't know.
8: Vegas, Atlantic City, Branson, Missouri.
1: Hey, don't listen to her.
8: Hey, Dingle, your future's in television. You're the walking, talking embodiment of every American male's wish fulfillment. You're John Q. Citizen. You're Babbitt. You're Tom, Dick, and Harry. We'll develop a sitcom around those values. A spinoff. After several guest spots, of course.
3: Well, I'm just not sure.
8: All right, well, how about an infomercial? 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It's a natural for breakfast cereals, vitamin pills, anything at all.
3: You mean like Jack LaLanne, the juice man, that sort of thing?
9: Forget it, Dingle. I keep telling you, boxing is a piece of cake. You line up with me, I'll get you a couple of real easy setups, and inside of 8 months, I'll have you fighting for the world championship. Or if you want to go with the WWF instead.
5: All right. All right, everybody. We're going on the air live in just a few seconds. Would the people around Mr. Dingle get out of the way, please?
10: I don't want to.
5: Okay, on the air in 4, 3, 2, 1, and... Hello, friends. Jason Abernathy here. Our unusual subject today is Mr. Luther Dingle, who, if what actual onlookers say is true, is the world's strongest man.
3: Oh, well, I know.
5: Mr. Dingle, would you give us an example of this fantastic, allegedly fantastic strength of yours?
3: Well, I'd be happy to. Mr. O'Toole, is it all right? You know, the thing we discussed?
1: Well, are you kidding? I ain't done this much business since, well, I don't know when. Be my guest, Dingle.
3: Well...
5: Yes?
3: I'll start off with something simple. See this wall? Solid plaster. Supported, I believe, by wooden studs. I'll make a small X with my finger here, and,
5: You saw it! Mr. Dingle has just punched a hole through a solid wall with his bare fist!
3: Now, for my second demonstration... Oh, dear, let me see you. You've heard of karate. I suppose I could simply just line up the edge of my hand with the surface of this table, my open hand, mind you, and with a single blow.
5: That's amazing! Would you call it mind over matter, Mr. Dingle?
3: Oh, no. I'd call it an example of matter over matter. You see, it doesn't matter what's on my mind, even if it's nothing at all.
1: Okay, Dingle. Hey, just don't go breaking all my tables in half, okay?
0: Hey, better sit down, buddy. Have yourself a drink. Hey, you want my seat?
3: Not yet. I feel fine. Splendid. These bar stools are bolted down, aren't they? If, let's say, I wanted to move one a few inches...
2: See that? He ripped it right off the floor and he didn't even break a sweat. What a guy. Go on. Take my stool if you want.
3: Stand up.
2: Sure. Why?
3: If you please.
2: Why are you looking at me like that? Oh, no. Wait a minute, Dingle. Ain't you ever heard of bygones being bygones? Put me down.
5: I see it, but I don't believe it. Ladies and gentlemen, the man at the bar is 160 or 70 pounds, and Dingle is lifting him like a rag doll, twirling him over his head with one hand.
3: There. Now, that didn't hurt too much, did it? Pal, you're good as new. Well, almost. Gonna give you a hand up? Pal?
8: Mr. Dingle, you're my hero.
0: He can do anything.
3: You better not pick a fight with that fellow.
11: that enough?
12: Most inferior. We give him the strength of 300 men, and he uses it for petty exhibitions.
11: What shall we do about it?
12: Give him 20 or 30 seconds more, and then remove the power.
11: Excellent. Then I think we'd best be off. Three more planets on the itinerary. What is particularly interesting contains only females.
12: Set the ray for cancellation.
11: Check.
3: And now, ladies and gentlemen, for my next feat, I think I'll lift this entire building.
13: Whoa.
3: Well, at least the ceiling, and hence all the floors above it. Step aside, everyone.
5: I don't know if we have a clear shot of this, but he's standing on his tiptoes, extending his fingers to the ceiling.

0: Let me try that again. I can't seem to...
1: Something's wrong.
0: No, I just felt strange there for a second. Let me try another bar stool. Remember, they're bolted to the floor. One finger. No, maybe two fingers.
2: He's a fake!
3: No lawyers this time.
4: It was a trick.
1: What's the matter, Mr. Dingle?
0: The wall, then. I'll punch another hole right about here.
1: Ow! Well, apparently we've all been the victims of a charlatan. Cut. Are we still alive?
5: Come on, let's get out of here.
4: That was a trick. That's
2: all. Just some guy looking to get his picture in the paper.
6: All right, leave off with poor Dingle here. Get out of here. Hey, come on, Dingle. Sit down. I'll get you some iodine for those knuckles.
1: Ladies and gentlemen, you have the station's apologies. We didn't realize that these were merely stage illusions.
7: And, okay, we're off the air. That's a wrap.
1: Off the air for good, I think. Let's go. So long, Samson.
8: Time to go.
9: Yes.
8: Wait, who are they?
10: Hello, boys.
9: Where are you two from?
10: Venus, how about you?
9: Mars, conducting your own experiments?
10: Yes, and you?
8: Sudden introduction of strength to subnormal Earthmen. What is your experiment?
10: Sudden introduction of an enhanced intelligence. Find any interesting subjects?
9: That one over there, referred to as Dingle. He is certainly subphysical, maybe submental too.
10: A likely subject. Give him the intelligence quota ray.
9: How much?
10: Oh, we'll make him approximately 500 times more intelligent than the average human.

0: What was that?
1: Hey, Dingle, who do you like in the doubleheader tonight?
0: Well, in this case, the laws of probability are interspersed with the finagling laws of chance, so through a process of calculus and a subdivision of grapple-based physical motivating and a divisional annotating, in this case, of course, using the two X factors as represented by the teams, the final score must of necessity be 5-3 Milwaukee in the opener, 6-0 Dodgers in the nightcap.
2: Yeah, what did he say?
1: Search me, Callahan. Let's have another drink.
3: It's on the house.
0: It is apparently on an advanced mathematical plan that the entire quantum theory of space and time relativity must, of necessity, be equated with the Parallelian law of definitive numerical dialectical algebraic and confirmed.

0: Exit Mr. Luther Dingle, former vacuum cleaner salesman, strongest man on earth, and now mental giant. These latter powers will very likely be eliminated before too long. But Mr. Dingle has an appeal to extraterrestrial note-takers as well as to frustrated and insolvent bet losers. Offhand, I'd say that he's in for a great many extremely odd periods, simply because there are so many inhabited planets to send down observers, and also because, of course, Mr. Dingle lives his life with one foot planted firmly in the Twilight Zone.
1: Mr. Dingle the Strong, starring Tim Kazurinsky with Stacy Keach as your narrator, was adapted for radio by Dennis Etchison and based on a script by Rod Serling. Heard in the cast were Peter DeFaria, Doug James, Richard Hensel, Turk Mahler, Rick Peoples, Adam Tangway, Martin Hughes, Maria Stevens, Peggy Roeder, Roger Wolski, and Carl Amari. This copyrighted radio series is produced and directed by Carl Amari and Roger Wolski for Falcon Picture Group. Doug James speaking.
2: I came across Mr. Kipling in the meadow by the church. If I've painted that spire once, he said, I've painted it a dozen times. He offered me an apple pie. An artist needs inspiration, he explained. Golden shortcrust pastry, delicious apple filling, and just the right amount of sugar sprinkled on top. But then, when it comes to the little details, Mr. Kipling does have an exceedingly good eye.
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5: That Only a Mother, by Judith Merrill. Margaret reached over to the other side of the bed where Hank should have been. Her hand patted the empty pillow, and then she came altogether awake, wondering that that old habit should remain after so many months. She tried to curl up cat-style to hoard her own warmth, found she couldn't do it anymore, and climbed out of bed with a pleased awareness of her increasing clumsy bulkiness. Morning motions were automatic. On the way through the kitchenette, she pressed the button that would start breakfast cooking. The doctor had said to eat as much breakfast as she could, and tore the paper out of the facsimile machine. She folded the long sheet carefully to the national news section and propped it on the bathroom shelf to scan while she brushed her teeth. No accidents. No direct hits, at least none that had been officially released for publication. Oh, now, Maggie, don't get started on that. No accidents, no hits. Take the nice newspaper's word for it. The three clear chimes from the kitchen announced that breakfast was ready. She set a bright napkin and cheerful colored dishes on the table in a futile attempt to appeal to a faulty morning appetite. Then, when there was nothing more to prepare, she went for the mail, allowing herself the full pleasure of prolonged anticipation, because today there would surely be a letter. There was. There were. Two bills and a worried note from her mother. Darling, why didn't you write and tell me sooner? I'm thrilled. Of course, but, well, one hates to mention these things, but are you certain the doctor was right? Hank's been around all that uranium or thorium or whatever it is, all these years, and I know you say he's a designer, not a technician, and he doesn't get near anything that might be dangerous, but you know he used to back at Oak Ridge, and don't you think, well, of course I'm just being a foolish old woman, and I don't want to get you upset. You know much more about it than I do, and I'm sure your doctor was right. He should know. Margaret made a face over the excellent coffee and caught herself refolding the paper to the medical news. Oh, stop it, Maggie. Stop it. The radiologist said Hank's job couldn't have exposed him and the bombed area we drove past. No. No. Stop it now. Read the social notes or the recipes, Maggie girl. A well-known geneticist in the medical news said that it was possible to tell with absolute certainty at 5 months whether the child would be normal, or at least whether the mutation was likely to produce anything freakish. The worst cases, at any rate, could be prevented. Minor mutations, of course, displacements in facial features or changes in brain structure, could not be detected. And there had been some cases recently of normal embryos with atrophied limbs that did not develop beyond the 7th or 8th month. But the doctor concluded cheerfully, the worst cases could now be predicted and prevented. Predicted and prevented. We predicted it, didn't we? Hank and the others, they predicted it. But we didn't prevent it. We could have stopped it in 46 and 47. Now, Margaret decided against the breakfast. Coffee had been enough for her in the morning for 10 years. It would have to do for today. She buttoned herself into the interminable folds of material that the salesgirl had assured her was the only comfortable thing to wear during the last few months. With a surge of pure pleasure, the letter in the newspaper forgotten, She realized she was on the next to the last button. It wouldn't be long now. The city in the early morning had always been a special kind of excitement for her. Last night it had rained, and the sidewalks were still damp gray instead of dusty. The air smelled the fresher to a city-bred woman for the occasional pungency of acrid factory smoke. She walked the 6 blocks to work, watching the lights go out in the all-night hamburger joints, where the plate glass walls were already catching the sun, and the lights go on in the dim interiors of cigar stores and dry-cleaning establishments. The office was in a new government building. In the rollervator, on the way up, she felt, as always, like a Frankfurter roll in the ascending half of an old-style rotary toasting machine. She abandoned the air foam cushioning gratefully at the 14th floor and settled down behind her desk at the rear of a long row of identical desks. Each morning, the pile of papers that greeted her was a little higher. These were, as everyone knew, the decisive months. The war might be won or lost on these calculations as well as any others. The manpower office had switched her here when her old expediter's job got to be too strenuous. The computer was easy to operate, and the work was absorbing, if not as exciting as the old job. But you didn't just stop working these days. Everyone who could do anything at all was needed. And she remembered the interview with the psychologist. I'm probably the unstable type. Wonder what sort of neuroses I'd get sitting at home reading that sensational paper. Oh, she plunged into the work without pursuing the thought. February 18th. Hank, darling, just a note. From the hospital, no less. I had a dizzy spell at work, and the doctor took it to heart. Blessed if I know what I'll do with myself lying in bed for weeks. Just waiting. But Dr. Boyer seems to think it might not be so long. There are too many newspapers around here. More infanticides all the time. And they can't seem to get a jury to convict any of them. It's the fathers who do it. Lucky thing you're not around in case. Oh, darling, that wasn't a very funny joke, was it? Write as often as you can, will you? I have too much time to think. But there really isn't anything wrong and nothing to worry about. Write often, and remember, I love you. Maggie. Special Service Telegram, February 21st, 1953, 2204 hours, LK-37G, from Tech Lieutenant H. Marvel, X-47-016, GCNY, to Mrs. H. Marvel, Women's Hospital, New York City. Had Drs. Graham, stop, will arrive 4:10, stop, short leave, stop, you did it, Maggie, stop, love, Hank. February 25th. Hank, dear, so you didn't see the baby either? You'd think a place this size would at least have visi plates on the incubators so the fathers could get a look, even if the poor benighted mamas can't. They tell me I won't see her for another week, or maybe more. But, of course, Mother always warned me if I didn't slow my pace, I'd probably even have my babies too fast. Why must she always be right? Did you meet that battle axe of a nurse they put on here? I imagine they save her for people who've already had theirs and don't let her get too near the prospectives. But a woman like that simply shouldn't be allowed in a maternity ward. She's obsessed with mutations. Can't seem to talk about anything else. Oh, well. Ours is all right, even if it was in an unholy hurry. I'm tired. They warned me not to sit up so soon, but I had to write you. Oh, my love, darling. Maggie. February 29th. Darling, I finally got to see her. It's all true. What they say about new babies and the face that only a mother could love. But it's all there, darling. Eyes, ears, and noses. No, only one. All in the right places. Oh, we're so lucky, Hank. I'm afraid I've been a rambunctious patient. I kept telling that hatchet-faced female with a mutation mania that I wanted to see the baby. Finally, the doctor came in to explain everything to me and talked a lot of nonsense, most of which I'm sure no one could have understood any more than I did. The only thing I got out of it was that she didn't actually have to stay in the incubator. They just thought it was wiser. I think I got a little hysterical at that point. Guess I was more worried than I was willing to admit. But I threw a small fit about it. The whole business wound up with one of those hushed medical conferences outside the door. And finally, the woman in white said, "Well, we might as well. Maybe it'll work out better that way." I'd heard about the way doctors and nurses in these places develop a god complex. And believe me, it's as true figuratively as it is literally that a mother hasn't got a leg to stand on around here. I am awfully weak still. I'll write again soon. Love, Maggie. March 8th. Dearest Hank. Well, the nurse was wrong if she told you that. She's an idiot anyhow. It's a girl. It's easier to tell with babies than with cats, and I know. How about Henrietta? I'm home again, and busier than a Betatron. They got everything mixed up at the hospital, and I had to teach myself how to bathe her and do just about everything else. She's getting prettier, too. When can you get a leave? A real leave? Love, Maggie. May 26th. Hank, dear, you should see her now, and you shall. I'm sending along a reel of color movie. My mother sent her those 90s with drawstrings all over. I put one on, and right now she looks like a snow-white potato sack with that beautiful, beautiful flower face blooming on top. Is that me talking? Am I a doting mother? But wait till you see her. July 10th. Believe it or not, as you like, but your daughter can talk. And I don't mean baby talk. Alice discovered it. She's a dental assistant in the WACS. You know. And when she heard the baby giving out what I thought was a string of gibberish, she said the kid knew words and sentences, but couldn't say them clearly because she has no teeth yet. I'm taking her to a speech specialist. September 13th. We have a prodigy for real. Now that all her front teeth are in, her speech is perfectly clear, and a new talent now. She can sing. I mean, really carry a tune. At 7 months. Darling, my world would be perfect if you could only get home. November 19th. At last. The little goon was so busy being clever, it took her all this time to learn to crawl. The doctor says development in these cases is always erratic. Special Service Telegram, December 1st, 1953, 0847 hours, LK-59F, from Tech Lieutenant H. Marvel, X-47-016-GCNY, to Mrs. H. Marvel, Apartment K-17, 504 East 19th Street, New York, New York. Week's leave starts tomorrow, stop. Will Airport, 10:05, stop. Don't meet me, stop. Love, love, love, Hank. Margaret let the water run out of the bathinet until only a few inches were left, and then loosened her hold on the wriggling baby. "I think it was better when you were retarded, young woman," she informed her daughter happily. "You can't crawl in the bathinet, you know." "Then why can't I go in the bathtub?" Margaret was used to her child's volubility by now, but every now and then it caught her unawares. She swooped the resistant mass of pink flesh into a towel and began to rub. "Because you're too little and your head is very soft, and bathtubs are very hard." "Oh, then when can I go in the bathtub?" "When the outside of your head is as hard as the inside, brainchild." She reached toward a pile of fresh clothing. "I can't understand," she added, pitting a square of cloth through the nightgown, "why a child of your intelligence can't learn to keep a diaper on the way other babies do. They've been used for centuries, you know, with perfectly satisfactory results." The child disdained to reply. She had heard it too often. She waited patiently until she had been tucked clean and sweet-smelling into a white-painted crib. Then she favored her mother with a smile that inevitably made Margaret think of the first golden edge of the sun bursting into a rosy pre-dawn. She remembered Hank's reaction to the colored pictures of his beautiful daughter, and with the thought realized how late it was. "Go to sleep, puss. When you wake up, you know, your daddy will be here." "Why?" asked the 4-year-old mind, waging a losing battle to keep the 10-month-old body awake. Margaret went into the kitchenette and set the timer for the roast. She examined the table and got her clothes from the closet. New dress, new shoes, new slip, new everything. Bought weeks before and saved for the day Hank's telegram came. She stopped to pull a paper from the facsimile and, with the clothes and the news, went into the bathroom and lowered herself gingerly into the steaming luxury of a scented tub. She glanced through the paper with indifferent interest. Today, at least, there was no need to read the national news. There was an article by a geneticist. The same geneticist. Mutations, he said, were increasing disproportionately. It was too soon for recessives. Even the first mutants born near Hiroshima and Nagasaki in 1946 and 47 were not old enough yet to breed. But my baby's all right. Apparently, there was some degree of free radiation from atomic explosions causing the trouble. My baby's fine. Precocious, but normal. If more attention had been paid to the first Japanese mutations, he said. There was that little notice in the paper in the spring of 47. That was when Hank quit at Oak Ridge. Only 2 or 3% of those guilty of infanticide are being caught and punished in Japan today. But my baby's all right. She was dressed, combed, and ready to the last light brush on of lip paste when the door chime sounded. She dashed for the door and heard for the first time in 18 months the almost forgotten sound of a key turning in the lock before the chime had quite died away. Hank! Maggie! And then there was nothing to say. So many days, so many months of small news piling up. So many things to tell him. And now she just stood there, staring at a khaki uniform and a stranger's pale face. She traced the features with the finger of memory. The same high-bridged nose, wide-set eyes, fine feathery brows, the same long jaw, the hair a little farther back now on the high forehead, but the same tilted curve of his mouth. Pale, of course. He'd been underground all this time. And strange. Stranger because of lost familiarity than any newcomer's face could be. She had time to think all that before his hand reached out to touch her and spanned the gap of 18 months. Now, again, there was nothing to say because there was no need. They were together. And for the moment, that was enough. Where's the baby? Sleeping. She'll be up any minute. No urgency. Their voices were as casual as though it were a daily exchange, as though war and separation did not exist. Margaret picked up the coat he'd thrown on the chair near the door and hung it carefully in the hall closet. She went to check the roast, leaving him to wander through the rooms by himself, remembering and coming back. She found him finally standing over the baby's crib. She couldn't see his face, but she had no need to. I think we can wake her just this once. Margaret pulled the covers down and lifted the white bundle from the bed. Sleepy lids pulled back heavily from smoky brown eyes. Hello. Hank's voice was tentative. Hello. The baby's assurance was more pronounced. He had heard about it, of course, but that wasn't the same as hearing it. He turned eagerly to Margaret. She really can? Of course she can, darling. But what's more important, she can even do nice, normal things like other babies do. Even stupid ones. Watch her crawl. Margaret set the baby on the big bed. For a moment, young Henrietta lay and eyed her parents dubiously. Crawl? She asked. That's the idea. Your daddy's new around here, you know. He wants to see you show off. Then put me on my tummy. Oh, of course. Margaret obligingly rolled the baby over. What's the matter? Hank's voice was still casual, but an undercurrent in it began to charge the air of the room. I thought they turned over first. This baby. Margaret would not notice the tension. This baby does things when she wants to. This baby's father watched with softening eyes while the head advanced and the body hunched up, propelling itself across the bed. Why, the little rascal! He burst into relieved laughter. She looks like one of those potato sack racers they used to have on picnics. Got her arms pulled out of the sleeves already. He reached over and grabbed the knot at the bottom of the long nightie.
6: I'll do it, darling. Margaret tried to get there first. Don't be silly, Maggie. This may be your first baby, but I had 5 kid brothers. He laughed her away and reached with his other hand for the string that closed one sleeve. He opened the sleeve bow and groped for an arm. The way you wriggle, he addressed his child sternly as his hand touched the moving knob of flesh at the shoulder. Anyone might think you were a worm using your tummy to crawl on instead of your hands and feet. Margaret stood and watched, smiling. Wait till you hear her sing, darling. His right hand traveled down from the shoulder to where he thought an arm would be. Traveled down and straight down, over firm small muscles that writhed in an attempt to move against the pressure of his hand. He let his fingers drift up again to the shoulder. With infinite care, he opened the knot at the bottom of the nightgown. His wife was standing by the bed saying, "Oh, she can do jingle bells and..." His left hand felt along the soft knitted fabric of the gown, up towards the diaper that folded, flat and smooth across the bottom end of his child. No wrinkles, no kicking, no. Maggie. He tried to pull his hands from the neat fold in the diaper, from the wriggling body. Maggie. His throat was dry. Words came hard, low, and grating. He spoke very slowly, thinking the sound of each word to make himself say it. His head was spinning, but he had to know before he let it go. Maggie, why? Didn't you tell me?
7: Tell you what, darling?
6: Margaret's poise was the immemorial patience of woman, confronted with man's childish impetuosity. Her sudden laugh sounded fantastically easy and natural in that room. It was all clear to her now. Is she wet? I didn't know. She didn't know. His hands, beyond control, ran up and down the soft-skinned baby body. The sinuous, limbless body. Oh, God. Dear God. His head shook and his muscles contracted in a bitter spasm of hysteria. His fingers tightened on his child. Oh, God, she didn't know.
8: Once upon a time there was an engineer.
9: Choo-choo Charlie was his name, we hear.
8: He had an engine and he sure had fun. He used good and plenty candy to make his train run.
10: Charlie says, love my good and plenty. Charlie says, really rings the bell. Charlie says, love my good and plenty. Don't know any other candy that I love so well.
11: Yes, it's for you. It's your dinner. It's called Cupboard Love. Cupboard Love's different. Comes in a packet, not a tin. See this full pouch? Keeps it moist and squeezy. That's right. It's a new kind of cat food. Moist. It's good for you. Like it?
12: New Cupboard Love. What the well-cared-for cat has for dinner.
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15: Will you have the polo, dear Liza, dear Liza? Will you have the polo, dear Liza, polo?
16: How very kind of you, dear Henry. I most certainly will. I'll have 3 or 4 or maybe more.
15: But you take the old tube.
16: 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Have one. Mm.
17: We had a party last night. 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

0: Joe. I want to thank you for a very nice evening.
1: The pleasure was all mine, Clarice.
0: I'd have you come up, only it's after 12 and Pa's asleep.
1: That's all right.
0: Well, good night, Joe.
1: Clarice?
0: Yeah, Joe.
1: You had a good time, huh? I mean, really?
0: Good night, Joe.
1: Oh, well, wait a minute, Clarice. I got something to ask you.
0: No.
1: No what?
0: No kiss. I gave you one in the helicopter bus. I am not distributing my favors with largesse.
1: Boy, you certainly know big words.
0: It's because I try to give myself culture. Every day in the facsimile newspapers, I do the crossword puzzles.
1: Well, sure, Clarice. I think that's fine. Only I got something to ask you.
0: I told
1: you. That isn't what I mean.
0: Something else?
1: Clarice, will you marry me? I mean, that is... Will you?
0: This is so sudden.
1: Gee, I've known you 3 years. That ain't so sudden.
0: Well, a girl likes to get proposals, but matrimony, oh, that's a very important thing. It should not be entered into lightly.
1: I got a good job, a good future.
0: It isn't that, Joe.
1: What isn't that?
0: I mean, oh, like they say in psychology.
1: I don't know what you're talking about, Clarice.
0: That's what I mean, Joe. You don't understand things like psychology. I always read the Handy Hints for Mental Health column. It's written by a psychologist. From such pursuits, I have learned that culture is what counts in life or marriage. The partners have to have a mental affinity for each other.
1: Mental?
0: Take Sam Wittenberg. He knows about music. Or Fred Daniels. He knows about art. Or take Harry Lester. He knows economics.
1: He knows economics? I had to loan him $5.
0: What has money got to do with it?
1: Huh?
0: Joe, leave it, not quarrel.
1: Yeah, but I was...
0: You have paid me a very high honor by asking me to be your wife. But I can't say yes.
1: Oh, you mean...
0: On the other hand, I didn't say no. I can't pretend I don't like you, Joe. You're basically a nice boy. If you'd only get some culture, learn about things so we could have something to discuss, to talk about.
1: Art, music, economics?
0: Or similar high-class subjects. Joe, see what you can do.
1: Okay, Clarice, I'll try.
0: And then I'll let you know.
1: Sure.
0: And, Joe.
1: Yeah?
0: In light of the circumstances, I rescind my previous refusal.
1: What does that mean?
0: It means you can have a good night.

0: Are you ready, Carl?
1: Yes, Professor.
0: Now, remember, after I throw the switch, it will take several seconds for the accumulator to build up. When the red light on the control panel flashes, you throw your contact lever.
1: I understand.
0: Oh, all right. All right. One, two, three.
2: It's working, Professor. It's working.
0: Good, good. Excellent. Try it again. Wonderful, wonderful. All right, Carl. Turn it off. Now, I've checked every dial, every meter as the machine was running, and they all coordinated precisely.
1: Then it will work on a human being.
0: Are you sure enough to let me try it on you?
1: It isn't that, Professor. It's just that you kind of need me to help you run the machine.
0: Oh, yes. Yes, I understand, Carl. And since I am the inventor, it would also be foolish for me to volunteer to be the first human guinea pig. But obviously, we need someone else to try it on.
1: That's right, Professor.
0: Imagine. 11 years' work. Here is a machine that takes a tape recording of a human voice reading facts, figures, or anything, and transforms it from sound waves into electrical waves. Then, through electrodes attached to a human head, charging that brain with the waves so that automatically the person getting the electrical shock has information charged into his memory.
1: It will be a boon to education. Oh. People won't have to go to school anymore. Your brainwave machine will just charge their brains with anything they want to know.
0: Thank you. Well, there's a lot of experimenting we have yet to do, but so far as we can know up to this moment, the machine should work, I hope.
1: Now, whom are you going to try it on?
0: Oh, yes, whom? Well, we'll run an ad. We'll try and find someone, not too bright, but someone we can try to transform into a mental giant.

0: Yes, sir, this here's Joe. We sent him 6 dozen boxes like he ordered. 10-day billing. Yes, sir, I'll attend to it right away. Flora, take the letter. The boss ain't got a check from St. Louis and he's mad.
1: It doesn't pay to be mad. It's not good for customer relations. To whom is the letter going?
0: Dear sir.
1: Dear sir who? Aren't you feeling well?
0: Gosh, I don't know, Flora. I guess my mind ain't on my work.
1: Where is it?
0: I'm going to Clarice's Thursday night for dinner.
1: She's your girl. And she'll make you happy. Be happy.
0: But she's having Sam Witzenberg for dinner, too, and he's got culture.
1: You got a job.
0: Flora, you're a smart girl. You know how to find things in the files. Tell me, how do I learn about things? How do I get culture?
1: Study.
0: How much time have I got? Thursday is 3 days from now. What can I learn in that time?
1: Not culture.
0: That's what I mean. I'm licked before I start.
1: I have a teacher.
0: That's expensive.
1: So stay a bachelor.
0: But I don't want to.
1: Oh, look. Look, here's the newspaper. I'll turn to the educational section. Let me see. Here it is. French. Well, I'm French.
0: What would I do with French?
1: What will you do with culture after you get married?
0: Look, I'm
1: only trying to be helpful.
0: Go on, Flora. What else is there?
1: How to hypnotize in 9 easy lessons.
0: Hey, that's interesting.
1: If you learn how to hypnotize, I won't work for you anymore. Oh, let's see, what's this? Be a mechanic. Learn the soul of a machine. Soul of a machine? Crazy. Oh, here's another ad.
0: Well, what does it say?
1: Let me see. If you would like to learn any subject in the world without effort and are willing to volunteer for a scientific experiment, write to Box 1934, the Facsimile Times.
0: Hey, I don't like that volunteer for scientific experiment part.
1: But it also says, if you would like to learn any subject in the world without effort.
0: Do you think I should write them?
1: All you lose is a stamp. Use a company stamp, you'll lose nothing.
0: Okay. So since I'll never get culture just wishing for it, take a letter. Dear sir.
1: We starting that again? Dear sir, who?
0: Dear sir, Box 1934, the Facsimile Times. In response to your advertisement, permit me to say that I would very much like...
2: Carl, have you read these letters from people who want to volunteer for our machine?
3: All 6 of them.
2: Do you think it's wise to take people of such mentality?
3: Well, it would be a good test for the machine.
2: Yes, but almost any change would be an improvement for them, judging from the letters.
3: Whatever else may be said, Professor, the people who wrote those letters are human beings.
2: Yes, I suppose so.
3: And we need a human being to test with. After all, so far, the only living thing we have used was a dog.
2: Ah, but the dog lived. It proves the machine's electrical charge in the head does not kill.
3: The charge doesn't kill, but does it force knowledge into the brain? We beamed a recording of the Einstein theory into the dog. But the dog can't talk. What good is it to him?
2: But, Carl, doesn't it give you satisfaction to know that because of our invention, there is one dog in this city who actually knows the Einstein theory? Did any dog know the theory before our invention?
3: No.
2: All right. So we have reason to believe the machine will work. That is why we are looking for a human being, just to be sure.
3: But which one of these letters, which one of these people shall we take?
2: Well, whichever one has the greatest need for knowledge.
3: They all need it.
2: Yes, but I mean, whichever one believes he needs it most. That person will have an incentive to cooperate with us.
3: I see. Well, in that case, this one.
0: Flora, look. I got a letter. They selected me.
1: Congratulations.
0: It says here, please choose your subjects. Art, music, economics. That's for me.
1: You should also add another subject. How to get St. Louis to pay its bill.
0: That ain't culture.
1: Who says a lady's garment business is culture?
0: Gosh, Flora, you know what I mean. Like Clarice says, there's more to living than just having a job.
1: You ever try living without a job?
0: Art, music, economics. I'll show Sam Witzenberg he's not the only one who knows those things. I'll show Clarice, too.
1: Should I call a number on this letter and make an appointment for you?
0: Would you, Flora? Gee, thanks a lot.
1: Okay. Hello? I'm calling for Mr. Joe Martin. You sent him a letter about... Yeah, that's it. Yeah, he'd like an appointment. Today? Oh, Joe, is today all right?
0: The sooner the better.
1: Mr. Martin is in conference now, but I believe it could be arranged. Yes. Art? Music? Economics? No, you pick one for today. To him, it makes no difference. Yeah. Thank you.
0: Well?
1: Here's the address. After 12 o'clock today, you'll have culture.
2: Now, Mr. Martin, if you'll just lie down here on this surgical table.
0: Surgical table? I didn't come for an operation. I came for an education.
2: Oh, and you shall get one, my boy. You shall get one. After today, you'll be an expert on art. You know, painting and sculpture and all that sort of thing. Lie down, please.
0: What are you going to do?
3: Well, you see, Mr. Martin, you have brain waves.
0: I have?
3: Everybody has.
2: You see, the brain gives off power. That's why. Now, what we do, to describe it simply, is play a recording of some subject you want to learn. Now, the sound waves are transformed into electrical waves and are charged into your brain. The result is, you have the knowledge impressed into your mind. Isn't that wonderful?
0: I just remembered I got another appointment.
2: Oh, no,
3: Mr.
2: No.
3: Martin, in your letter you said you wanted to show your girl that you could learn things, be smart, get culture.
0: Where did I put my head? Here or there?
2: Your head up here, your feet down there. Splendid, splendid. Now, Carl, attach the electrodes to his head, will you?
3: Yes, Professor.
0: And will it hide?
2: You will never know what hit you. I mean, no, not at all, not at all. Just relax, Mr. Martin.
4: Everything is ready, Professor.
2: All right, Carl. One, two, three. Now, it's just warming up, Mr. Martin. Don't be so nervous.
0: No, sir.
4: Shall I start the recording now?
2: In one moment. You see, Mr. Martin, Carl will start the recording that he dictated this morning, and then I'll charge the knowledge into your brain. You see? Begin the recording.
4: Yes, Professor.
5: Among the new school of paintings which have excited modern critics and which are likely to have a profound effect upon future interpretive forms, the new circular school of impressionistic painting is outstanding.
2: Now, for the charge.
5: Employing vibrant...
3: How is he, Professor? Is he all right?
2: Oh, he's a little glassy-eyed.
3: Maybe we'd better stop the experiment.
2: No. We'll try it once more. Only speed up the recording so we can charge his brain more quickly.
4: All right, if you say so. Here goes.
5: Coordinate relationships which stimulate the senses and excite the imagination. The circular school manages to get around traditional obstacles of comprehensibility. Remember the exponents of the circular school of impressionistic painting, Degaro and Martinelli.
2: Now, the charge.
5: Another school which has managed to retreat...
2: That's enough, Carl. Shut up the equipment.
3: He is alive, isn't he?
2: I think so. Mr. Martin. Mr. Martin. Wake up, Mr. Martin. He's coming too.
0: What happened? Oh, is it over?
2: Yes, that's all for today.
0: And I got culture?
2: So far as we know, everything seemed to work.
0: I got a headache, too.
3: Would you like a glass of water?
0: No, I think I better go now. I gotta get back to work.

0: Professor, should we have let him go like that?
1: Let's look out of the window. Ah, there he is. Mm. Just came out of the door onto the street.
0: He's a little wobbly. Maybe a cop will think he's drunk.
1: Frankly, I'm a little worried about him. I wonder if the experiment really worked.
0: I'm worried about him, too. Because even if the experiment did work, we speeded the record up so fast. Good heavens, Professor, what if he ends up talking like Donald Duck?

0: Oh, Sam, you play the piano so beautifully.
1: Sam Witzenberg is not known as the Beethoven of Brooklyn for nothing.
0: I know exactly what you mean. When Myrtle Baker said you look like a bum, you never got a haircut, I said it's because you're artistic. Not getting a haircut, I mean. Oh, excuse me, there's the doorbell.
1: More company?
0: It's probably Joe.
1: That peasant.
0: Now, Sam, don't you and Joe start anything.
2: Hello, Clarice.
0: Come in, Joe.
2: Nice party.
0: I hope you like it, Joe.
2: Clarice, have you made up your mind yet?
0: Made up my mind?
2: You know, Clarice, about us.
0: Joe, this is not the place to pursue that question.
2: Well, I just thought that maybe if you...
0: I don't know yet, Joe. Come into the party.
2: Sure, Clarice.
1: Well, well, well, if it isn't Joe. How are you, Joe?
2: Hello, Sam.
0: Sam was playing the piano.
2: Yeah, I heard.
1: Read any good books lately, Joe?
2: Well, we're taking inventory at the store, and I've been kind of busy.
0: Yeah, Joe works very hard.
1: A hard head? You gotta work hard, eh, Joe?
2: The only reason you got a soft head is you got so much hair on it, it's like a mattress.
1: But, Clarice says it's artistic.
2: Clarice says... Did you say that?
0: Well, I... Joe, I meant he looks like an artist. Artists wear long hair.
1: And, speaking of artists, Joe, what do you think of the new secular school of impressionistic painting?
2: Well,
1: do you think the dynamism of the blues is more effective than the interpretive qualities of the vibrant yellows?
2: Well, the real...
1: Sure, Joe. You're absolutely right. By the way, Clarice, how about you and I go to the Arts Institute tomorrow afternoon?
0: Oh, that's very nice, Sam. But... Joe, what's the matter?
2: Sure, go with him to the Art Institute. Maybe he'll get a job. They'll use him as a hair mop to dust the paintings with.
0: Joe!
2: You want to know what I think about the new Circular School of Impressionistic Paintings? I'll tell you. I think the brushwork of Daguerreau is infinitely superior to the technique of Martinelli, but that the interpretive approach of both of them is immature.
0: Joe!
2: You're so smart, Sam Witzenberg. Let me ask you a few questions. Why does Gregory Thompson, the British Impressionist, conceive all legendary characters in his paintings as cubistic? Why?
1: Well, it's because,
3: why, Sam?
1: I don't know.
3: Sam, you don't know? You don't know they're cubistic because Thompson is a cubist and not a circular school at all? You didn't know that, huh?
1: But I...
3: You're a blockhead, so you of all people should know a cubist.
2: Now, let me tell you something else. The important news in art circles is the recrudescence of 19th century painting with particular emphasis on the portraits of that period. In fact, I think I will go myself tomorrow to the Art Institute and just look at that 19th century stuff. Would you like to come, Clarice?
0: Joe.
2: Okay. Now, we can't go tomorrow. It's Friday. I gotta finish inventory.
0: Oh, that's all right, Joe. We'll go Saturday. Anytime you say, Joe.
2: Okay. But you only go with me to the Art Institute, you understand?
0: Oh, yes, Joe.
2: So, what are you gonna do tomorrow, Sam?
1: I think I'll get a haircut.

0: All ready for a morning's work. Where's that file from St. Louis?
1: You feeling all right, Mr. Martin?
0: Great. Like $1,000,000.
1: All from culture?
0: Flora, you should have been there. I was so smart, the words were so big, even I couldn't understand what I was saying.
1: That's some education you got.
0: Science is wonderful. Imagine those professors doing what they did to me. They shoot me full of brainwaves. One minute I'm a dope, and the next minute I'm an expert on...
1: Art? Music? Economics? Which one is it?
0: I don't remember.
1: That's not good.
0: Let me think. Sam was there. Art. It must have been about art because tomorrow I'm taking Clarice to the Art Institute.
1: If you're going there, you really must have said something.
0: I know, but I can't remember what it was. Flora, ask me some questions. Maybe it'll come back to me.
1: Why do you like pictures?
0: I don't know.
1: Yesterday I saw a picture in a magazine. Looked like four soap boxes in the junkyard. It was called Sunset in Hawaii. Magazine said it was a cubist picture. Does that make sense to you?
0: No.
1: Couldn't you explain it even if you couldn't understand what you're saying?
0: No.
1: You need another shot in the head.
0: Yeah. Yeah, that's right. Flora, call the professors and make me another appointment. I gotta take Clarice to the Art Institute tomorrow. And I can't remember anything at all.

0: Now, Mr. Martin, please don't be so nervous. Just answer my questions.
1: But she's my girl. I'm finally making progress, and this has to happen.
0: Yes, Carl, put on the recording again. Let Mr. Martin hear it.
2: Yes, sir.
3: No obstacles of comprehensibility. Among the leading exponents of the circular school of impressionistic painting, Daguerreau and Martinelli are perhaps best known. Another school which has managed to retain some influence on contemporary trends, despite the vigorous onslaught of the impressionists, is that group best exemplified by the work of Gregory Thompson, who's an impressionist.
0: There, now, you remember that, don't you?
1: I don't remember it, and I don't understand it.
4: But we charged your brain with that information.
1: You charged it, you try to collect it. I don't know where it is.
0: Carl, I'd like to talk to you alone for a moment. Excuse us, Mr. Martin.
1: Yes, yes, sure.
0: You're sure the machine worked properly when we experimented on him?
5: When I dismantled the machine this morning, everything was perfect.
0: But what could have happened?
5: Apparently, it makes only a brief impression on the brain, about 24 to 36 hours.
0: Oh, that's terrible.
5: What's terrible about it? At least we're on the right track. In a year or two, we'll perfect it so people can remember all the time.
0: People can learn things even if we don't perfect the machine. But what I most regret is, there's no longer a dog in the whole world who knows the Einstein theory.
1: Well?
0: I'm sorry, Mr. Martin, but obviously the experiment wasn't as successful as we had hoped it would be.
1: Well, then give it to me again. Professor, I just gotta know about art. I'm taking Clarice to the Institute tomorrow.
5: Couldn't you take her to a movie instead?
1: But I'm not afraid anymore. Put those things on my head again. Give me a mini-bolts. I like it.
0: Well, I'm afraid that's impossible. You see, we dismantled the machine.
1: Huh?
0: We're moving it to a laboratory upstate. It will take at least a month until we put it together again.
1: A month? But tomorrow...
0: I'm sorry, Mr. Martin.
1: Clarice won't marry me now.

0: Oh, hello, Joe. You're right on time for our trip to the Institute. Oh, I'm so excited. Come in, Joe.
1: Hello, Clarice.
0: We'll see all the pictures and you'll explain them to me, won't you, Joe?
1: Clarice, there's something I want to tell you.
0: Yes, Joe.
1: It's about my culture. About what I said about art the other day.
0: Oh, Joe, you were wonderful. I thought Sam Witzenberger dropped dead. You know what? After you left, he said you knew more about art than anybody he ever knew.
1: He said that?
0: And you were so masterful when you told him you were taking me to the Institute.
1: I was?
0: Oh, Joe. Joe, I got something to tell you.
1: You have?
0: I made up my mind. Joe, don't you understand? I made up my mind. I accept your proposal.
1: You mean you marry me?
0: That's right, Joe. You got culture. We'll have a mental affinity.
1: Clarice, listen. Let's get married right away, today. Let's not even go to the Art Institute.
0: Oh, but Joe...
1: I'll take a leave of absence. We'll go away on a honeymoon for a month.
0: A month?
1: A whole month. And then when we get back, then we got time for culture. I promise you, after 1 month, I will absolutely be charged with culture.
0: Oh, Joe, this is so sudden and so romantic. Oh, but I don't have a trousseau. I need clothes.
1: Look, I work in the ladies' garment business. I'll go to the store. I'll get you all those you need. Only let's get married and not go to the Art Institute.
0: Oh, Joe, you're so smart. You think of everything.
1: I do?
0: I'll bet you even know the Einstein theory.

Next week, 2000 Plus presents a thrilling melodrama of adventure and terror. Be sure to listen. 2000 Plus is produced by Dreyer and Winnelson Productions, Incorporated. In today's cast, Bryna Rayburn portrayed Clarice and Flora, Gilbert Mack was Joe, William Keane was Sam, and Mercer McLeod was the professor. The orchestra was conducted by Emerson Buckley, music composed by Elliot Jacoby. Sound, Walt Shaver and Adrian Penner. Engineer, Ed Formica. This is Ken Marvin speaking.

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0: There is a Scandinavian legend. In the Northland deep, in a great cave, by an ever-burning fire, the warrior sleeps. For this is the resting time, the time of peace. And so shall it be for 1,000 years. And yet we shall summon him again, my children, when we are sore in need. And out of the north he will come, and again, each time we call, out of the dark and the cold, with the fire in his hands, he will come.
1: I was off duty when the call came to report. I was off duty and out of uniform. As a matter of fact, I was in a bar, drunk. Basio had just spilled a beer over me. I cussed him out, and when I looked up, there was a shore patrol standing over me.
2: Captain Dillon?
1: Well, where did they...

0: Find you, Buster. Did you flunk out of high school or get into a fight with your father and run away from home?
1: Captain Dillon, I have a message for you.
0: Well, well, well. Look, Basio, this is humanity's finest. He has joined the service to protect home and hearth against the savage aliens.
2: Touching, Dillon, touching.
1: Are you Lieutenant Basio? I have a message for you, too.
0: Have a drink, kid.
1: No, thank you, sir.
0: Well, listen to that, sir, Basio. This kid has got morale.
2: It's a fact, Dillon. He's crawling with it.
0: Sure, I haven't heard morale like that since the Second Martian Revolt in 23. Boy, don't you know that the armed service is a scrap heap?
2: Do not use the best iron to make nails or the best men to make soldiers. Old Chinese proverb.
0: I didn't raise my boy to be a soldier. Ancient folk song.
1: Please, Captain, Lieutenant, I'm just doing what they told me to. I'm supposed to tell you to report to division headquarters.
0: Uh-huh. And they told you to try every bar on the strip and you'd be sure to run into us, huh?
1: Yes, sir. Those were Colonel Swift's orders.
0: A good commander. He knows the whereabouts of his troops. All right, Basio, drink up. Let's go. Duty calls. The garrison town was wide open. The street was lined with saloons, gambling houses, and whatever. They cleaned up this sort of thing on Earth and every colony in the solar system and beyond, but they let them stay near the army bases, mostly because they knew there'd been 500 years of peace, and the men that sifted down into the army were not quite the best adjusted of human beings. The drinkers, the gamblers, the men who were destructive in 100 different quietly degrading ways wore the uniform of the Defense Command. The uniform that was usually creased and just a little dirty. I know because I'm a veteran of 20 years of it. Not a veteran of any wars nor any fighting except in some saloon on payday, but a survivor of garrison life of chasing smugglers and rarely catching them. The colonel was fat and sweaty, and as a gesture to military discipline, he chased a frowsy blonde out of the office before he spoke to us.
3: Sit down, Dillon. Have you ever heard of Lupus 5?
0: No.
3: It's out on the rim on a 360 vertical sector. They were wiped out a year ago.
0: Disease?
3: Aliens. A mail ship found it. By the time they called the army in, almost 6 months had gone by. There were 70 colonists. 31 were dead. The rest were missing. All the technical equipment, all radios, guns, machines, even books were gone. The rest of the place was burned over. Only one of the men found something in the ash. As you know, every colony is equipped with a detonator in a main building. And a cobalt bomb buried right in the middle because it's a lot more important to blow a whole village than let some hostile alien learn vital technical facts about human technology and body chemistry.
0: Well, why didn't the bomb blow at Lupus 5?
3: Because the wire was cut. At the heart of the camp, under 12 inches of earth, somebody dug it up and cut it.
0: Who?
3: I don't know. Dillon, we're pulling back, evacuating the rim colonies. There's nothing else to do.
0: No defense possible?
3: After 500 years of peace? Look at you, Dillon. Look at me. And the rest of the army is about the same. We're pulling out.
0: They're not going to like that out at the Rim colonies.
3: If they don't like it, they can wait and be burned by the aliens. We can't protect them. You'll report to the 38th sector. You'll have 10 planets on your route to warn and evacuate. Try and stay sober.
0: Yeah, I'll try.
3: That's all. Get out of here. And send Kitty back in on your way out.

0: We cleaned up three planets, delivered the dispatches from headquarters, and tried to find out if they had anything worth drinking in the colonies. Usually they didn't. And we were stuck with something that Basio made out of high-thrust fuel with a little lemon juice and oil of wintergreen for flavoring. We headed out for number four.
1: Hey, Dillon.
0: What?
1: You want another belt?
0: No, not now. I gotta feed orbits into this fool computer. Light up. Come on. There she goes.
1: You know, it's funny.
0: What?
1: Life.
0: You're a 90-proof philosopher, Basio.
1: Nah. Look, we come down on a planet. Nobody talks to us. We can stand out in the landing field in snow or sand or whatever they got on their miserable planet. Nobody wants us.
0: Well, look at you. Can you blame them?
1: No, you don't get it. What are we here for? To save them. To shove a firecracker under their tails and get them out while there's still time. What do they call us? Soldier boy. Drunken bum. Now, what do they do that for?
0: Three guesses.
1: Yeah, like on that last one. They almost mobbed us. Every time we walked out in the street, they looked at us as if these uniforms are some kind of an insult.
0: Well, look up your history, Basio. There's been too much misery tied up with soldier suits of some kind. It's practically a racial memory.
1: Ah, baloney. They got no call to treat us like we were criminals. They would have shot me down if you hadn't taken off so quick.
0: Yeah, look, Basio. If somebody comes and tells you you got to get off the planet that's been home for 20 years and then wrecks their best restaurant in a brawl, what do you expect? A medal?
1: I guess you're right. Hey, that was some scrap.
0: Yeah.
1: I didn't like the way that stuck-up head waiter called me soldier boy. I'll do it all over again.
0: I know you would. On the next planet, do your drinking on the ship. It's safer all around.
1: Well, they still got no right to be so stuck up. After all, somebody's got to be in the army.
0: Yeah, I guess so. Well, that's the last orbit. Pass me the bottle. The fourth planet was Norge 1, a big green world about 20% cooler than Earth temperate. They'd heard about the evacuation, and when we sent the scout down on the landing field, there was a crowd gathered. When I opened the hatch, I could smell a wet, heavy breeze that meant snow. It was below freezing, and Army-issue cold weather gear wasn't worth much. I waited out at the edge of the field for 15 minutes, waiting for somebody to take notice of a ship of the United Earth Defense Command. I just stood there in the cold wind with a pint to keep me warm. Finally, somebody came out to talk to me.
2: What do you want?
0: I'm Captain Dillon. I have a message from Fleet Headquarters. You in charge here?
2: Nobody's in charge here. If you want a spokesman, I guess I'll do. What is it?
0: Well, I got a dispatch for you from Headquarters.
2: I'll look at it later.
0: Is it always this cold?
2: This time of year.
0: Freeze a brass monkey. Drink?
2: No, thank you.
0: Mind if I do?
2: No, you have to.
0: I don't suppose you got any decent liquor on this planet.
2: No, we don't have any.
0: Yeah, I forgot. All right, let's get going. We haven't got much time.

0: They had a meeting at the main warehouse. Rossell read the dispatch and the order for evacuation. It took him a long time to understand. They took it pretty well, but then these were pioneers. Pioneers. Before you settle a planet, you boil it and bake it and purge it of possible diseases. Then you step down gingerly and inflate your plastic houses with chardon and then become warm and impregnable. You send your machines out to plant and harvest and set up automatic factories to transmute dirt into coffee. And without having lifted a finger, you've braved the wilderness, hewed a home out of living rock, and you're a pioneer. Of course, they were angry, and as usual, they take it out on me.
1: Now, look here, soldier. This is our planet. This is our home. We demand some protection from the fleet. We've been paying taxes for all of you all these years, and it's about time you earned your keep.
0: Maybe, Mr. Russell, maybe, but there is no fleet. There are a few hundred half-shot old tubs that were obsolete before you were born, and there are four or five new jobs for the brass and the government, but that's all the fleet there is. Now, look, it's 10:30 now, and those aliens might be coming in at any time for all we know, so we'd better get going. Lieutenant Basio has gone on to the sister colony at Framit 2 of this system. He'll return to pick me up by nightfall, and I've been instructed to have you gone by then. I wanted to remind them that nobody wanted the army, that the fleet had grown smaller and smaller, but there wasn't any point to it now. I realized long ago that they were right in a way. I was a big, fat anachronism, a fossil, a hangover from the Dark Ages. Only unfortunately, we'd run right into a new Dark Ages that came from somewhere out in the stars and picked off colonies and burned them to a cinder. Well, when they finally left the meeting, I went out to check the bomb. The detonator was in the radio shack. It was a long metal bar with a lock on it. I followed the conduit down the wall till it entered the ground. Then I started to chop at the frozen earth to follow the wire.
1: Captain Dillon.
0: Yeah?
1: How many people can your ship take?
0: Well, she sleeps too. Won't take off with more than 10. Why?
1: We're overloaded. There are 60 of us, and our ship won't take over 40. We came out in groups, so we never thought...
0: You sure?
1: She's only a little ship. She's all we could afford.
0: Well, it looks as if somebody's going to find out firsthand what those aliens look like.
1: It's not very funny.
0: All right, all right. Maybe the colony on two has room. I'll call Basio and ask.
1: Aren't there any fleet ships within radio distance? Oh,
0: look, the fleet is spread out kind of thin nowadays. Yeah. Here it is.
1: What's that?
0: That's your wire from the detonator to the bomb. Somebody dug it up, cut it, and then buried it again and packed it down again real nice.
1: Fool.
0: Who?
1: Well, one of us, of course. I knew nobody ever liked sitting on a live bomb like this, but I never...
0: You mean one of your people?
1: Isn't that obvious?
0: Why?
1: Well, they probably thought it was too dangerous, like most government rules. Maybe one of the kids...
0: No, no, no. There was a bomb wire cut on Lupus 5 just before the alien attack.
1: Maybe an animal?
0: No, no animal did that. Some coincidence, huh? The wire at Lupus 5 was cut just about before an alien attack. Now, this one was cut, too, newly cut. So something knew enough about this camp to know that a bomb was buried here and also to know why it was. Something didn't want the camp destroyed, so it came into the middle, traced the wire, dug it up and cut it, and then walked right out again.
1: What'll we do?
0: Pass out your guns. Try not to scare them. I'll be with you as soon as I splice this wire. I spliced the wire, went back into the radio shack, and pulled out my pistol. I checked it and primed it and tried to remember the last time I'd fired it. The snow began falling near noon. By 1 o'clock, the visibility was down to zero. I tried to contact Basio to tell him to hurry. He didn't answer. I figured he was probably drunk or sleeping it off. I suppose I should have been out organizing some kind of defense, inspiring everybody with grim, lantern-jawed courage. But as a matter of fact, my jaw is somewhat slack, and I'm not strong on courage. So I took a belt from the bottle and considered things. The tension was beginning to get me. After 20 years of hanging around and playing like the town drunk, a man can't be expected to rush out and plug the breach just like that. You have to work up to these things gradually. I suppose there was something to me originally, but I lost it. I lost it in 20 years of idiotic garrison spit and polish, in saloons and the icy looks and choice words that civilians save for peacetime soldiers. I had half the bottle killed when Rossell came back to see me.
1: Captain, I just can't make any sense of this. Who cut that wire?
0: Well, as far as I can figure, an alien cut it.
1: No, there haven't been any aliens or any peculiar animals near this camp. We've got planet-wide radar, and there have been no unidentified ships since the first landing a year ago. One of us must have done it. It's the only possible explanation.
0: You mean a traitor?
1: Or a dupe. Maybe the aliens can exert some kind of telepathic control.
0: I can't see it. If they're able to control one, why not all and save half the bother? Now, look, is there any animal that ever comes near here that's as large as a dog?
1: Well, there's a vigil. It's like a monkey with four legs. We shoot them now and then when they get into the crops. We're going to post sentries. Do you want to place them?
0: Well, you know this site better than I do. Post them in a ring within calling distance, huh?
1: Dylan, what are they like, the aliens? Do you know?
0: No, I don't think anybody does. We don't know what they look like, what they think like, or where they come from.
1: Do you think they've landed yet?
0: Don't know. With this snow coming down, they could be out there in the woods right now, and we'd never know.
2: 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Physical situation excellent. Headquarters bunker 10 feet underground. Electrical heating apparatus running smoothly. View screens operating. Human colonist activity not according to pattern. 8 humans have taken up watch positions on the perimeter of the colony. Original plan was for attack at night. The presence of Earth vessel dictates change in plans. The humans move quickly. They might be gone by nightfall. It will be necessary to disable their ship, proceeding on this alternate plan.
0: At noon, Rossell reported that Planet 2 didn't answer his call. Cassio might be drunk, but the colony on 2 wouldn't be. If there was no answer, it was because they were dead. The people were quiet and frightened. Some of the women were beginning to cry. They brought me coffee now. It had begun to dawn on the women that they might be leaving without their husbands or sons. They had their ships stripped down and they were loading. The ones that were going stood outside and stripped off their clothes. Cold weather gear of 40 people weighed enough to get a few more on board. In the end, the ship took 46 people. When they were all loaded and they cleared the landing field and the hatches closed, you could hear the generators surge for a lift. But then there was a sharp burning smell and she never got off the ground.
1: Dylan.
0: Over here under the tree. What happened?
1: The lining's burned out. She's being repaired.
0: How long will it take to fix?
1: 4 or 5 hours.
0: Well, it'll be dark by then. It seems like they want to wait till the dark.
1: Probably aren't many of them.
0: Might mean that, or maybe they see better at night, or maybe they move slow. You got any idea how they got to the ship?
1: No.
0: You know, I've been in the Army 20 years. This is the first time I was ever in a fight. I never shot at anybody. I always figured I'd be afraid. But there doesn't seem to be any sense in being afraid. There's nothing to do but wait until night comes. I sat there thinking of Basio. He was dead. There wasn't much doubt of that. Probably died dead drunk and not giving a solitary hoot. I stared out into the snow and thought the same thought over and over. Basio is dead. Basio is dead. In all this dog-eared, ape-run universe, he was about the only friend I had, and so naturally he was dead. Dead because he tried to come out here to help these people. People who cursed him and called him a drunk, which he was, and a brawler, which he was when somebody crossed him. But he was the one who came to help. And in short time, I'd be staying behind so that some colonist could jam himself aboard my ship and lift out to safety. And I'd die to save somebody I didn't even know. Somebody who 24 hours before would be ashamed to be found in my company. They'd come to an army for help too late. An army like me, sodden and not knowing whether they can fight or not.
1: Dylan!
0: What?
1: Over there, at the edge of the woods. Something moving. You can see it through the snow.
0: Look out. How far do you make it to that tree?
1: About 50 yards.
0: 50 yards.
1: Here it is, do you see? By the bush.
0: 50 yards, no wind, half charge. I have a feeling I'm forgetting something.
3: Well, here goes. You got it!
0: Get down. Maybe more of them. Wait and see.
3: I saw it clear when it jumped. It was one of those monkeys.
0: Maybe. We'll see. I waited 10 minutes and then I ran over. Whatever it was gone, almost all of it. My bolt had taken a paw and taken it clean off. I picked it up, but there was no blood. The skin was real and furry, all right, but the bone was steel and the muscles were springs. It wasn't any four-legged monkey. It was a robot.
2: Planet Director 7396 recording progress report on attack day. Due to component tube failure, small robot unit out of control. Wandered towards settlement. Took calculated risk with poor seeing due to snow that humans would overlook it and still think of it as an animal. Even firing with ports open. But a part of the robot is missing and the humans have found it. There will be no chance to disable the smaller ship now. In order to carry out total destruction, the settlement will have to be detonated. The settlement will have to be bombed from previously planted locations. I will have to leave control bunker for a more distant position as soon as protective armor is put on. I will proceed to carry out this plan. I realize this is not the ideal operation. It is more disciplined to capture humans and their equipment undamaged, but total destruction is necessary. For further operations, recommend duplication of essential controls on robots. The procedure of planting them on worlds before colonization by humans in the shape of local animals demands perfect operation when attack day arrives, or the resident director planted at the same time on each world will be unable to carry through attack plans. Now leaving bunker.
1: That's how they got the ship, all right. Probably slipped a Viggle through the aft port and left it in there to foul the lining. Wonder what else they've got.
0: Well, probably all kinds of things. Must have been some kind of lizard that went under and cut the wire.
1: A spicer lizard. They can burrow underground. And we've got a bat that could do aerial reconnaissance for them.
0: Well, they know everything about you, and we don't know anything about them. They're probably sitting out there right now, swarming behind those trees, waiting for it to get nice and dark. All right, you better get back to the others and tell them I'll stay here.
1: Why?
0: Because we only need one. If we could just get one back to a lab, we'd have some clue to what they are. We can't just cut and run. We've got to make a stand.
1: I didn't think the Army made stands. I thought they just pulled out.
0: Yeah, I suppose so. An Army does what it has to, and ours is weak and filled with men like me. But even so, there comes a time when you have to make a stand.

I stayed out there in the snow. I wasn't thinking very calmly. It was too cold. But it was probably just as well. I put in about 10 minutes being afraid of whatever it was that was behind those trees. What I needed was luck. Just good, plain old luck. I didn't know where they were or how many there were or what kind, so I needed luck. I started to inch forward in the snow. There was nothing but quiet and the trees. I got past the first trunk. My elbow hit a rock and it hurt. My feet were cold. And then I heard a noise. The thing was moving down the left side of a gorge up ahead. I got up on my knees, I blew on my fingers, and threw the charge level on my pistol over to full. It was a great black lump on a platform. The platform had legs and was plodding up a path that came right past me. It hadn't seen it yet, but it would. There were 5 of those little monkeys skipping on before it, acting as eyes. Then one of them spotted me and started running. My first shot took the monkey in the head, and then I aimed for the lump on the platform.

0: They got one blast off before I hit anything vital. It burned across my shoulder, my shirt charred. Felt as if I'd been hit in the arm with an axe. Nothing else moved. The monkeys were stiff like statues and the platforms on its side. Through a hole in the black lump, something gray and soft was oozing out. I looked around and saw the robots frozen, and I realized I'd got them. I'd hit the guide, the alien who was directing the robots. I kicked at it with my foot. It was too big and heavy to carry. I'd have to send someone back for it. But I wanted to take something, so I grabbed one of the monkeys by his stiff, jutting arm and began to drag it back to the village. We put the alien in a freeze tank and shipped it back to Earth. They learned a lot in the lab, but out there in the colony, we learned a lot more. We learned that man wasn't born to live out his days at home by the fire. In the wee black corner of space which man had taken for his own, other men were learning. And the snow fell and the planets whirled, and when it was spring, where I had fought, men were already leaping back out to the stars.
1: You have just heard X-1, presented by the National Broadcasting Company in cooperation with Galaxy Science Fiction Magazine, which this month features The Native Problem by Robert Sheckley, in which a misfit discovers that there is not plenty of room in space for his kind, that in fact there is less room in space for him than anywhere else. Galaxy Magazine, on your newsstand today. Tonight, by transcription, X-1 has brought you Soldier Boy, a story from the pages of Galaxy written by Michael Scherer and adapted for radio by Ernest Kenoy. Featured in the cast were Larry Haynes as Dylan, Ralph Bell as Basio, Alan Hewitt as Russell, Bob Hastings as the shore patrolman, Wendell Holmes as the colonel, and Kermit Murdoch as the alien. Your narrator was Floyd Mack. This is Fred Collins speaking. X-1 was directed by Daniel Sutter and is an NBC Radio Network production.

One of the best, one of the most popular programs on radio. That's You Bet Your Life with Groucho Marx. And here's a reminder. Now Groucho can be heard on Saturdays, and he's on at a time when every member of the family, from Junior to Grandpa, can join in the laughter that goes with each question and answer session. A new day, a new hour, but the very same fun and good times that have made Groucho and You Bet Your Life so popular throughout the years. Have you ever met a hamburger king or an earthworm farmer or a famous beauty contest winner? Well, these are some of those who have appeared as Groucho's guests. Who will be his guests tomorrow? Well, that's a secret, but you can bet your life they'll be full of fun and surprises. Have you ever heard Groucho sing his classic Captain Spaulding or throw a romantic line at a pretty girl? Well, listen in and you'll find out. Hear music in the Morgan Manor. 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

know, some marmalades get some of their tang from added flavoring. While Robertson's Golden Shred gets all of its tang from Seville oranges. What would you rather have for breakfast?

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1: Poetry is man's rebellion against being what he is. What about Chinaski? He's ugly. All he wants is a little piece of immortality. But immortality can be hard to come by. Tip your glass just so, and it's gone. Another illusion down the vanishing point.
2: The night before I met Cass, I was sitting in one of those plastic-coated chairs. You know, the kind you find in any cheap Hollywood court motel. I had a bottle of beer, German beer, in one hand, while the other hand was hard at work trying to pound out the immortal poem. I felt on the verge of something big. Yeah, this Chinaski.
3: Are you Henry Chinaski, the writer?
2: Uh-huh.
3: You don't know me, but I really understand your stuff.
2: Uh-huh.
3: Yeah, I'm writing these stories, you know, myself, and I was wondering if I could bring over a couple of six-packs.
2: The beer you can bring over any time, as long as you don't come in the door. Goodbye. The phone rings. I answer. Some of them write. Some of them can't write. Some of them want to write, but they have such dull and horrible jobs, and they can't face their ugly rooms alone. They don't believe I can't help them, that I don't know the words. In the meantime, I sit here, drinking German beer, trying to come up with the immortal... Yeah, there's Chinaski.
4: Henry?
2: Hello?
4: It's me. I love you.
2: Thanks.
4: Is that all you've got to say?
2: Yes.
4: Then eat.
2: Okay. I'm coming. I'm coming. The immortal poem eluded me. I took myself down to the West End bar. Smoke hovered in clouds around the broken light fixtures. Fights among the Chicanos and the hawkers usually drowned out any music on the jukebox. In a place like this, a man could feel at home.
5: Howdy, Hank. What'll it be?
2: Scotch. Straight up. Thanks, Louie. Lively tonight, huh?
5: Yeah, you're not kidding. Hey, leave her alone.
2: That was the first time I laid eyes on Cass. There she was, kicking and screaming in the middle of the fight. Because of it, from the looks of things. Cass was half Indian, with a wonderful snake-like body and eyes that matched. Some said she was crazy. Some thought she was a sex machine and didn't care if she was crazy or not. Cass was the most beautiful woman in town.
6: 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You don't like our customers.
7: How do you expect me to like them? They got no guts, no insides. They just ride in their perfect little noses and earlobes. They're all surface. Move over, big boy.
2: She came over and sat right next to me. Some might have said I was the ugliest man on the block, but I felt proud at that moment, and I put my arm around her. Want a drink?
7: Sure, why not?
2: Another couple of shots, Louie. You barely seem old enough to drink. Somebody forged you an ID.
7: I don't need no ID. Do you think I'm pretty?
2: Of course.
7: People are always accusing me of being pretty. Why is that?
2: Pretty isn't the word. You're a hell of a lot more than that.
7: Here, you see this hat pin?
2: Yeah, I see it.
7: So, just watch where it goes.
2: Hey, stop.
8: Stop it. What? Enough. You...
2: Before I could stop her, she'd run this long hatpin right through her nose sideways, just above her nostrils.
9: So, what do you think of me now, man? Am I still pretty?
5: Cass, you act up like that again and you're out. We don't need your dramatics here.
9: Ah, fuck you,
5: hey,
9: man.
5: You keep yourself straight.
10: She'll be all right, Lou.
5: No, no, not this one. She just got here and already she's running downhill fast.
2: Cass, don't do that.
9: It's my nose. I can do what I want with it.
2: No, no, it hurts me.
9: You mean it hurts you when I stick a pin in my nose?
2: Yes, I mean it.
9: All right. I'll take it out.
2: Here. You're still bleeding.
9: It's all right. Now, cigarette.
2: Sure.
9: Thanks.
2: We sat there for a long time. Smoking, drinking, easy talking. After closing, Cass walked back with me to my place.
9: Can I look around?
2: Go ahead. Ain't much of a room, though. But there's beer in the fridge.
9: What's this stuff?
2: Oh, poetry.
9: You a writer?
2: Sometimes I write. Most of the time I sit around doing nothing.
9: Poems, huh?
2: Yeah. I never made it selling encyclopedias.
9: I sell dreams. Those guys in the bar drive them crazy.
2: What'd you do before that?
9: I was in a convent.
2: You mean with nuns and all?
9: Yep, just got out a few weeks ago.
2: No kidding. You got any real family?
9: 5 sisters, including me. They accuse me of being beautiful and misusing my beauty. What do you think?
2: I think you need another beer.
9: Oh, I can't drink anymore. I'm going to try out your bed, okay?
2: Yeah, suit yourself. Cass jumped up on the bed, then she laughed and started jumping and bouncing like a wild woman. A real
9: What sort of things can we do on this trampoline of yours, Henry?
2: Well, that's up to you, Cass.
9: Wait till I get my clothes off.
2: In half a minute, she had it all off, except for a little T-shirt. I remember thinking some man was going to ruin her someday. I hoped it wouldn't be me. Move over, Cass.
9: You want it now or in the morning?
2: In the morning. Good night.
9: You know, you're the first man I've met who's turned it down at night.
2: It's okay. We don't have to do it at all.
9: Come back here, lover man.
2: You have a beautiful body, Cass.
9: Don't say that.
2: She kissed with abandon, but without haste. I let my hands run over her body, through her hair. I wanted to make it last as long as possible.
9: Henry?
2: Uh-huh.
9: You don't know how lucky you are to be ugly.
2: Okay, so I'm lucky.
9: I don't mean you're ugly. You have a fascinating face.
2: Thanks.
9: People just think you're ugly. But then, when people like you, you know it's for something else.
2: Is that so?
9: Yeah.
2: Next morning, I got up early, made us a couple of coffees. Later, I drove Cass back to the West End bar. The day after, I was in the bath in the middle of the afternoon when she barged in carrying this large leaf. It looked like an elephant ear.
11: Hey, nature boy. I knew you'd be in the bathtub, so I brought you something to cover that thing with.
2: How'd you know I'd be in the tub?
11: Just knew.
2: All right, I'll get up.
9: Look at you, Henry. You're a beast. Just a great, big, hairy, ugly beast.
2: How you doing, Cass? Almost every day, Cass arrived when I was in the tub. The times were different, but she seldom missed. and always with some kind of an elephant leaf. Then we'd make love. It was comfortable and good. Too good to last.
8: All right, I'm coming. All right. Yeah. This, Janice.
4: Come and get me out of here.
8: Cass, where the hell are you?
4: Those sons of bitches. I didn't start no fight, you know it.
8: Cass, where?
4: I'm in the tank. Where the Christly hell do you think I am?
8: All right. I'll be there.
2: Bailing Cass out of jail at 2 a.m. became another part of our routine. I borrowed some money from Louie, and I signed the papers.
9: One more fault, Hank.
2: Never mind. Here's your stuff.
10: Don't want to see you in here again, miss.
9: Go through me, too, you big apes.
2: Don't worry, officer. I'll take care of her. Cass, wait! You gotta stop doing this, Cass.
9: Oh, it's those sons of bitches of the West End. Just because they buy you a few drinks, they think they can get into your pants.
2: If you accept their drinks, you create your own trouble.
9: Whose side you on?
2: Nobody's, babe.
9: Oh, sons of bitches. Just want my body. Thought they were interested in me.
2: Well, a lot of men are gonna have trouble seeing past your body. You gotta accept that.
9: Why do I gotta accept? Jesus Christ.
2: Hey, where are you going?
9: Back to the bar.
2: You can't. Louie told me you broke a chair over some regular's head.
9: Son of a bitch, ask for it. You coming back with me or not?
2: I'm going home to bed.
9: You're not running out of me now, bastard.
2: Sorry, Cass. You go back there. You're on your own.
9: All right, I will.
2: Fine.
9: That all you can say? Fine? Son of a bitch.
2: Cass!
9: Coward! Bastard! Coward!
2: Times like that, Cass was more than I could handle. Once we got to fighting, she wouldn't stop till she won. I was tired and sore by the time I got back to the motel.
8: I'm coming, damn you.
2: Go to hell, you bitch.
12: Henry?
2: It was my editor.
12: I've been trying to reach you all night.
2: You succeeded. How's the book selling?
12: Slowly. There's an invitation for a poetry reading in Sacramento.
2: What's it pay?
12: $100. And bus fare.
2: Allen Ginsberg gets $1,000.
12: He's Allen Ginsberg. There's also a free lunch.
2: I'll take it. I did the reading in Sacramento. Ended up staying 3 months. Guess I felt like bumming around. Maybe I just needed distance from Cass. Of course, the money ran out and I had to take a job in a dog biscuit factory, sorting the green ones from the pink ones from the plain ones. I was given instructions by a toothless elf with a film over his right eye. It was white and green with spidery blue lines.
13: And that's what to do. Think you can handle it?
2: I can handle.
13: I'm not talking about the job. I'm talking about your mind, mister.
2: I worked the late shift. It wasn't so bad. Mind you, I came in drunk every night. Didn't seem to matter. Nobody else would take a job like that. Then one night, I'd been there about an hour, and I got sober by accident. I quit.
14: Pink flamingo. For you, Hank.
8: Okay, I'm coming.
2: Thanks. Yeah, this is Chinesky.
12: Is that you, Henry?
2: Uh-huh.
12: How are you?
2: Oh, fine.
12: I hear you're living in a whorehouse.
2: That's right.
12: I don't understand how you can live in a place like that.
2: Oh, it's easy.
12: There's another reading.
2: Where this time?
12: A library back in L.A. Only pays $50.
2: You expect me to come back for $50?
12: Only if you feel like it.
8: I'll let you know.
5: And now, is this on?
15: Yes.
5: And now, hot off the Greyhound bus, Henry Chinaski, poet at large.
16: Thank you. Thank you.
8: When God... When God created... I need another beer.
2: It wasn't the $50 that drove me back to L.A. It was a need I was feeling to check in on Cass.
8: When God created dogs, he didn't help dogs. When God created plants, that was average. When God created hate, we had a standard utility. When God created me, he created me. When God created the monkey, he was asleep. When he created the giraffe, he was drunk. And when he created narcotics, he was high. And when he created suicide, he was low.
2: I looked up and I saw a woman moving at the back. For a moment, I thought it was her.
8: But when he created you, lying in bed, he knew what he was doing. He was drunk, and he was high, and he created the mountains and the sea and fire all at the same time. Now, God Almighty, he made some mistakes, but when he created you, you lied in bed.
17: You...

0: After the reading, I headed down to the West End bar. Was Saturday night. The sounds were friendly and familiar.
1: Hey, good to have you back.
2: Thanks, Lou.
0: I'd only been there a few minutes when in she went.
3: Well, bastard. I see you're back.
2: Yes.
0: Yeah. Just in time to give a reading.
3: That's so?
0: Yeah. Sit down. I'll buy you a beer.
3: Make it a scotch, and it's a deal.
2: Give us a couple here, Louie.
1: Whatever you say, Hank.
3: So, you're back for good, bastard.
2: For as long as I can handle it.
0: Come on, Cass. Let me have a look at you.
4: She turned to me, almost shy-like, as if I'd never seen her body before. She was wearing this high-necked dress. It was different, oriental-looking. And under each eye were two pins with glass heads. All you could see was the glass heads, but the pins were driven deep into her face.
0: Damn you, Cass. Still trying to destroy your beauty, huh?
3: No, it's a fad, you fool.
0: Like hell. You're crazy.
3: Some men like that.
0: Not me. Pull those pins out.
3: I told you, it's just a fad.
0: It's making me very unhappy.
3: Really?
0: Yeah, really.
3: Okay, Hank. For you. Turn your head away.
0: I did as she said. When I looked back, the pins were gone and Cass was wiping away traces of blood with a Kleenex. Why do you haggle your beauty, Cass? Why don't you just live with it?
3: Because then people think it's all I have. Beauty is nothing. It won't last.
0: I need another drink. Louie.
1: Yeah.
0: Same again.
1: Sure.
3: I missed you.
0: Is there anybody else?
3: No, there isn't anybody else. Except I'm hustling now. Cost $20. Only you get it free.
0: I got my old room back. You want to take a night off work?
3: Yeah.
0: That's all? Just, yeah?
3: Yeah.
0: As we left together, I noticed how much people on the street would stare at Cass. She was still a beautiful woman. Perhaps more beautiful than ever.
5: The room hasn't changed.
1: What's that?
5: The room's the same.
1: Yeah. Just have to unpack a few books and my piano.
5: What?
1: My piano. I call it my piano. Makes it sound important, like Chopin.
5: It is important. Everything you write is music, Hank.
0: And you're the only person, aside from myself, who's ever said that. You want beer or wine?
5: Wine. But first, I want to check out the trampoline. Woo! Nobody's busted any of springs yet.
1: Yeah, we'll have to work on that.
5: Then get up here and help me.
1: No, Cass. Cass, hey, what are you doing? Cass.
5: Come on, you're not that old. Not that heavy.
1: All right. Woo! Woo!
0: Hey. Sorry I walked out on you, Cass.
3: Shut up about that. You got no right to be sorry.
0: I know, but...
3: I needed to be on my own, too, okay?
0: Sure.
3: You can kiss me now.
0: Beautiful Cass. Beautiful woman. She was like joy out of fire that night. I held her and we kissed for a long time. We became heated. I pulled back the bed covers. Cass took off her high-necked dress and then I saw it. An ugly, jagged scar ran across her throat. It was large and thick. God damn you, woman. What have you done now?
3: What's the matter? Don't you like me anymore?
0: Cass.
3: I tried it with a broken bottle one night. Am I still beautiful?
1: God damn you.
3: Great for hustling. Some men pay the $20 and once I undress, they don't want to do it anymore. I keep the money. It's very funny.
1: Gas, bitch, I love you. Stop destroying yourself.
3: I'm sorry.
4: Cass was crying with hardly a sound. I could feel the tears. Her long black hair enveloped her like a flag of death. We enjoyed and made slow and somber and wonderful love. In the morning, she was up before me, making breakfast and looking radiantly happy.
5: All right, you beast. Up. Get in here and enjoy the feast. Come on.
1: What is this, Cass? You expecting royalty?
5: Just you hairy beast.
3: Is it good, Hank? Or what?
1: Oh, it's good. Very good. She was beaming like a child. Cass. The way I loved her. You want any more chips? Sandwiches? Beer? Soda pop?
5: No, thanks.
1: No. My old man used to come here and play shuffleboard with the old folks. You know, the kind of people who buy their dentures on credit. Yeah, about as much passion as a traffic signal. I didn't mind, though. It'd be the one time the old man and I weren't fighting about why I couldn't hold a job.
5: I never came here as a kid.
1: Oh? Why not?
5: Don't know. Just seemed to have been indoors all the time.
1: Sure you don't want a drink or something?
5: No, let's just stay where we are.
1: Okay. We lay on the sand and slept together for more than an hour. It was better than lovemaking. When we woke, the beach was empty. Nothing but the waves and peace between us. Cass?
5: Mm-hmm.
1: I got a couple of readings I have to do up the coast. I won't be gone more than 3 days, 4 days at the most.
5: That's okay.
1: Anyways, I was wondering when I get back about you and me maybe shacking up together.
5: No.
1: We spent the rest of the day on the beach. Then I drove Cass back to the bar. She kissed me goodbye, laughed, and ran off, waving.
6: See you on Friday.
5: Okay, bye.
6: Bye.
1: I did the readings as fast as I could. At one of them, a red-haired woman, maybe 30 or so, raised her skirt and tried to carry me off into the redwood forest. I told her I didn't need the action. Where were you? Where were you when I was living on one candy bar a day and sending short stories to the Atlantic Monthly? Besides, I was in a hurry to get back to Cass. I got to the West End on Friday night around 10 as we'd planned. I didn't see Cass anywhere, and I was already half drunk when Louis finally came in at midnight.
7: Howdy, Hank.
1: Hey there, Lou.
7: Hey, sorry about your girlfriend.
1: What?
7: You don't know?
1: No.
7: Suicide. She was buried yesterday.
1: Buried? You son of a bitch.
7: Her sisters took care of the arrangements.
1: I see. How'd she do it?
7: She cut her throat in the bathroom.
1: Huh.
7: I'm sorry, Hank.
1: It's okay. Just give me another beer. Cass, the most beautiful of the five sisters, the most beautiful girl in town, dead at 20. I drank until closing. Then I crawled home. Maybe she didn't care. No, she cared, you bastard. You know she cared. Yeah. You asked, and she said no. You're a dog. No. Why blame the dogs? You should have insisted, you understand? You should have insisted she stay because you knew. You understand? You knew!

0: Tanasky.
1: Mr. Tanasky, it's me again. Look, I just read your new book.
0: Shut up, you goddamn son of a bitch! You call me again and I'll kill you!
2: The night was closing in. There was nothing I could do.
3: Tanasky didn't turn into a prince when Beauty kissed him. In fact, Beauty started wishing she could be like him. Ugly. She finally got what she wanted. At the vanishing point.
4: 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Dramatized by Ken Gass and Mina E. Mina. Featured in the cast were Mina E. Mina as Henry and Gina Wilkinson as Cass, with Tom Butler, David Bolt, Elliot McIver, Jim Henshaw, and Marianne Coles in a variety of roles. Casting consultant was Beth Russell. Recording engineer was John McCarthy, with sound effects by Matt Wilcott, and the production assistant was Peggy Este. Original music was by Wayne Kelso. The series script editor is Sandra Rabinovich. The series theme is by John Roby, and the voice of Vanishing Point is David Calderisi. The Most Beautiful Woman in Town was produced and directed at Studio G in Toronto by Ken Gass. The executive producer of Vanishing Point is William Lane. Until next week, I'm Lorna Jackson, wishing you good night.
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0: This is Arch Obler bringing you another in our series of stories of the unusual. And once again, we caution you, these lights-out stories are definitely not for the timid soul. So we tell you calmly and very sincerely, if you frighten easily, turn off your radio now. What you're going to hear now is pure radio, not a play for a pictureless TV. 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
1: I've been looking for you.
2: Live for you.
1: Now, look, Linda, this party, it's getting a little too much for me. It's a great night. How about a little walk on the beach?
2: All right. But quickly, before someone changes my mind.
1: Get your rest?
2: No. No, I'll let the moonlight keep me warm.
1: That air's good.
2: Careful. Night air.
1: You know, I never could understand the hunters. They build this place here on the shore, and then when they give a party, they seal the windows hermetically. Here, down this path.
2: Yes.
1: Boy, that breeze off the sea is good. Don't you think so?
2: Frankly, Carl, I didn't come out here for the air. I've been very anxious to talk to you. Very.
1: That's flattering.
2: Won't be when you hear why I want to talk to you. Carl, I've always liked you.
1: And are you?
2: Liking you, I've tried to understand you as you are, but must you be so antisocial?
1: Antisocial, me?
2: The Rensselaers had a dinner party last night.
1: Oh, that. The office. I couldn't break away.
2: The Carters were expecting you the night before last at the theater.
1: Linda, I'm a businessman.
2: Carl, you can't disappoint people continually and expect them to have any regard for you.
1: My friends know I'm a busy man.
2: You and I belong to a set that demands certain social obligations from us.
1: I wonder if you know how pompous that sounds.
2: Pompous or not, it's the truth. Oh, Carl, you can't just ignore social obligations.
1: I'm here, am I not? Ocean's rather calm, isn't it?
2: They were talking about you only last week at the Pages.
1: Pages? Say, J.B. made a good thing out of International Motors last week. Must have cleaned up a quarter of a million.
2: Someone mentioned your name, and this other person laughed and said, don't invite him unless you let him bring his stock ticker.
1: Idea, Matt.
2: I hear the same about you wherever I go, Carl. There isn't a man I know who spends as much time at work as you do.
1: That's what I want. Why shouldn't I?

0: Now, Carl, understand me. I appreciate the importance of money. But after all, you could find time for your friends. Why do you laugh?
1: I just remembered why I wanted to be alone with you.
0: Well?
1: I was going to lecture you.
0: What?
1: Lecture. Really, I was. I was going to tell you that you've been burning the social candle at both ends, or words to that effect.
0: Really?
1: You are, you know. Bazaars and style shows and all that nonsense. But you took the offensive, so I forgot what I wanted to say. And that reminds me...
0: You're remembering a great number of things, aren't you?
1: Yep. One of the things was to tell you that you're looking very lovely tonight.
0: The man's human.
1: You're irritated with me, aren't you?
0: I am. Oh, Carl, you could be an utterly charming man if you'd forget your stocks and bonds and debentures and all the rest of that for a while and start enjoying...
1: Linda, now you've got me irritated. Just because my idea of living doesn't include a room full of jabbering idiots...
0: I think we'd better go back.
1: Now, wait a minute, Linda. Oh, Linda. Let's call a truce on this. After all, we're a couple of mature people. Let's act maturely and leave each other alone and enjoy the night. How about it?
0: Oh, you're hopeless. But, all right.
1: Good. We'll get off on safe subjects. The sea, the weather, the moon, June, the number of days to Christmas.
0: Exactly.
1: We'll start with the sea. Calm, isn't it?
0: You walk so fast, Carl, please.
1: No. I forgot. The sand must be ruining your slippers.
0: No. Beach is packed so hard. I'm quite all right. Just don't walk too fast.
1: Right. Fine place the hunters have here.
0: They do have successful parties.
1: Yeah. Hunter bought this place right before 29. Understand he tried to unload it all through the Depression, but couldn't get even enough to cover the land value.
0: Did you hear about Ivy's debut?
1: Hmm?
0: Margaret naturally wanted to have it at the Claremont, but Tom insisted on their country place.
1: Well, that's understandable. Poor Tom dropped enough in that amalgamated merger to make him re-entrench all the way around.
0: Oh?
1: Amazing. Man of his experience not knowing that you can't disturb the capital investment of an organization without jeopardizing...
0: Now, just a minute, Mr. Laughlin. If you're thinking of starting on capital investments again, I'd better remind you that this conversation is limited to, remember? June. Moon.
1: What moon?
0: Well, of all the inconsiderate clouds I ever... Carl, what are you staring at?
1: I can't quite make out. Do you see anything down there? Near the water's edge?
0: Why, yes, there is something there.
1: It's so dark.
0: Carl, it moved.
1: I saw.
0: Is it a dog?
1: I'm not sure.
0: Let's go closer.
1: No, Linda, wait. Linda, come back.
0: Carl, come quickly.
1: What is it?
0: Look, it's someone sitting on the sand.
1: Well, who in the world?
0: Oh, a drunk. Just someone who's lost his way to the bar. Come on.
1: Linda, wait.
0: No, wait for what?
1: I better see who it is and give him a hand.
0: All right. If you must play the Good Samaritan, go ahead.
1: I say there, fella.
0: What else the drunken fool doing? Digging for clams?
1: Have to get closer. I say there, old boy. Going to get a little wet there when the tide comes in, aren't you?
0: Well, drunk and dumb.
1: I guess you're right.
0: Oh, let's go.
1: No, no, no, wait, please.
0: Why?
1: The moon will be out in a minute. I want to see what he's doing. Now we'll see. Why, it's an old man.
0: Writing in the sand.
1: What are you doing here?
0: Guess he just won't talk.
1: Well, how do you like that? Writing in the sand with the point of his finger.
0: Carl, I don't like this at all. Come away.
1: What is it?
0: Nothing. Nothing at all. If this old man wants to sit here in the dark in the sand, let him. Why does it concern
1: but
0: us?
1: But what's he writing? I can't quite make out. Oh, the moon went under.
0: Carl, are you staying here?
1: Well, I'm sorry. I want to see what the man's writing. What are you writing, old man? Old man, don't you hear me talking to you?
0: Oh, Carl, you're being insufferable.
1: Linda, where's your curiosity? A deserted beach after midnight, an old man writing heaven knows what in the sand. Aren't you interested in knowing?
0: I'm not interested in maniacs. Who else but a psychopathic would...
1: Linda, wait. Wait, the moon's coming through the clouds again. Now we'll see. You see it too? He's writing names in the sand. Names of people.
0: Carl.
1: What is it, Linda?
0: His face.
1: What'd you say?
0: Face. Did you see his face?
1: No, I didn't see it. Linda, what's the matter?
0: Face.
1: What about his face? There's all these blasted clouds I can't see. There. Light again. There's nothing wrong with his face.
0: I thought...
1: Just no man must be a gardener, writing names in the sand.
0: I want to know who he is.
1: Well, now you're curious.
0: I want to know who he is, Carl.
1: And I'm certainly going to find out. Old man, we insist on knowing who you are. Do you hear me, old man? We insist. No attention must be deaf.
0: Clouds covering the moon. Sea so green. Even in the night. Carl, I'm cold. Let's go in.
1: If that isn't like a woman. One minute you're curious and the next minute you're cold. Ah, moon's bright now. Look. Look. You can see some of the names he's writing. John Barclay, March 2nd, 1939. Well, that's today. Well, how do you like that? He wiped the name out, and he's writing another one.
0: James Ellison, March 2nd, 1939.
1: Wiped that out. Writing another one.
0: Name after name.
1: But why? Old man, can you hear me? Why?
0: What would he say?
1: He's certainly not drunk. Eyes so bright, so intent on his work. And what work?
0: Carl, don't laugh.
1: What did you say?
0: He seems so busy.
1: Linda, what is there about this old man that disturbs you? I think he's funny.
0: Carl.
1: A dirty little unshaven old man crouched over writing names in the sand with the point of his finger. That's a serious career, isn't
0: it? Oh, no.
1: A career for one's old age. No overhead, no competition, no profit. Sit in the open air and write in the sands of time. Linda, I tell you, when I get too old for Wall Street, I think I'll join this old
0: Carl.
1: Man. And... Huh?
0: Look. Your name. He's writing. Your name.
1: Well, what do you know about...
0: C.A.
1: The old fraud can hear.
0: Ah.
1: Must have overheard you say my name.
0: Carl. Your last name. He's writing that, too.
1: But that's impossible. He doesn't know.
0: He is writing it. L. A.
1: He.
0: U.
1: He doesn't know.
0: G.
1: Who I.
0: How slowly he forms each letter.
1: How does he know? Why does he write?
0: Carl, what is it?
1: I don't know. I feel sick.
0: Come.
1: Don't let me fall.
0: Oh, man, help me.
1: He's...
0: Please, help me.
1: My name.
0: No.
1: I can't breathe.
0: Come, I can't hold you up.

0: Oh, you're standing up again.
1: I feel all right.
0: What happened? Why did you frighten me so?
1: My name. In the sand. Where?
0: The surf. It came in and wiped it out before you finished.
1: Old man, why did you write my name? How'd you know who I was? Answer me, why did you write my name?
0: What difference does that make, Carl? You're ill. Let's get back to the house.
1: No, I feel fine. Sudden dizziness, but I'm all right. I want to know how and why they don't...
0: He's writing again.
1: L. I. N. Your name.
0: Yes.
1: D. A.
0: Carl, take me home.
1: Wait, he can't possibly know your last name. J. E. F. He does know it.
0: Carl, please, I don't...
1: F. E. R. Writing so slowly, as if he wasn't quite sure. But he does know it. Linda, how in the world do you imagine he knows... Linda.
0: Carl. Help me.
1: Linda, what is it?
0: Hold me.
1: Yes. Yes, I'm holding you. Linda, in heaven's name, what is it?
0: My heart. Falling.
1: Linda.
0: Falling.
1: Linda.

0: How? Why are you holding me in your arms?
1: You were ill. Fainting.
0: What are you talking about?
1: Are you joking?
0: What is there to joke about? Carl, please let go of me.
1: All right.
0: What is my name? He was writing my name.
1: Yes.
0: Where is it? Sam. He's writing another name. Where's mine?
1: That wave. Must have washed it out before he finished.
0: I remember now. My heart. I couldn't see. Darkness. I was falling.
1: Yes. Falling.
0: Your face so white. Carl, why?
1: As you wrote my name, I felt as if I were dying.
0: No.
1: And then you. You felt that way, too, as you wrote your name, didn't you?
0: Yes. Yes, I did.
1: How cold is it here?
0: How cold?
1: Still writing.
0: Oh, no.
1: The moon.
0: Gone. Stay by me.
1: Yes.
0: Still where?
1: Darker than the darkness.
0: I can't stand it anymore. Oh, man, who are you? Oh.
1: Linda, stay away from him. Don't.
0: Oh.
1: Linda. Linda. What is it?
0: No one.
1: What?
0: No one. Here.
1: But he was here. I saw him.
0: Stop. Find him. Find him and talk to him. I've got to know. I've got to know.
1: Old man. Where are you? Old man.
0: There he is there. Far down the beach.
1: We've got to catch him. Come. Old man. Wait. Old man.
0: Old man, wait. Wait, I beg you.
1: Old man, wait. I want to talk to you. No one.
0: I thought.
1: There he is.
0: Where?
1: The other way, at the edge of the water. Old man! Wait, old man!
0: Wait for me, Carl, wait! Please, wait! Carl! Why did you stop?
1: No one. I thought I saw. But there's no one.
0: Oh, no!
1: If only the moon came out again.
0: Find him for me, Carl. Find him for me.
1: You blasted moon, get out! Come out!
0: Oh, man!
1: Linda.
0: What?
1: Linda.
0: You laughing?
1: Yes, of course I'm laughing. What we just heard. The wind. Our friends back at the house.
0: Friends?
1: Yes, friends. That wind and the sound of them talking, it cleared my head. I must have been out of my head all this time. And you too, Linda.
0: Our friends?
1: Yes. Yes, our friends. Back there, only a few hundred feet from here. Lights and music and reality.
0: This has been reality?
1: Linda, all my life I've been a practical man. My life has been like my business. Everything has had debits and credits. This that's been happening to us, my head's clear now. I can think of it in practical terms.
0: Tell me.
1: We met an old man writing in the sand.
0: He wrote my name.
1: And mine, too. All that was real enough. Now then, how did he know our name?
0: Yes.
1: Simple enough. You and I are not unknown. He must have been an old gardener on the estate here. Yes, that's it. He heard of us and then heard us call each other by our given names. And so he knew the rest of it.
0: But when he wrote our names...
1: Yes, I know the dizziness. It's all quite easily explained. Back in the house, the air was bad. We came outside, both of us nerves on edge, too much fresh air. Dizziness followed, and we... Oh, why talk about it anymore? Let's go back to the house.
0: Yes, Carl. Yes, quickly.
1: Now, careful, not so fast you'll fall.
0: I'm all right. Faster, Carl. I want to get back.
1: A drink, that's what I need. A drink of two or three, a dozen.
0: So very dark.
1: Infernal clouds. Let's stay along the water's edge. Easier to walk.
0: Yes.
1: Fantasy in the night, that's all it was. We let our imaginations run away with us. Imagine things that didn't exist.
0: Oh.
1: Why do you stop? Why are you pointing?
0: He's writing again. He's there, writing again.
1: Old man. Old man!
0: Carl, don't leave me. Oh, God, it's so dark. Carl!
1: Gone again. Gone again.
0: Take me back to the house quickly. Oh, quickly, don't stand there. We'll run.
1: Wait. The moon. Shining down so strangely. Everything's so strange.
0: So strange?
1: Yes.
0: Carl, at the edge of the water.
1: What?
0: Our names.
1: Our
0: names. Our names in the sand. See them?
1: Yes.
0: There's a deep written after my name.
1: And after mine.
0: I can't see the deep. What?
1: A wave. It's coming. Linda, come back.
0: No, I've got to
1: Linda.
0: See.
1: Linda! I did, too.
0: The date when I...
1: The date when I...
0: Oh, no.
1: No. No, it isn't true. It isn't. A date written in the sand, it doesn't mean anything. It doesn't. Does it, Linda?
0: I didn't think it would be so soon.
1: You believe?
0: Yes.
1: I do too, somehow.
0: But so soon.
1: No. No, I won't believe. I won't. I'm going to live a long time, 50, 60 more years. My family, they live long lives. My father, my grandfather, this can't be true.
0: Carl, don't be so afraid.
1: You're not.
0: I am. And yet, somehow it's wonderful.
1: Wonderful?
0: Yes. Wonderful. What every person in the world wants to know. We know. You and I.
1: It'll be spring that year when I...
0: No. No, don't think of it that way. The wonder of it, Carl. Think of that.
1: I never thought much about the wonder of things.
0: Oh, how good the air is. Like wine. I've heard them call it that. I never believed a breath could be so wonderful.
1: If a man planned every minute that was left, how much he could do...
0: That's why I say it's wonderful, Carl. I know what I have left. I can plan the days, the hours, live each one because I know just how many of them I have. Carl... Oh, Carl, I'm almost happy now.
1: Happy?
0: Yes. Yes, why not? Now I'll do the things I wanted to do. Yes. Everyone. Listen to me, Carl. I never really wanted that.
1: But you always...
0: Because that was the path my mother had gone. The one she led me to. But all the time, the snobbery of money. Those silly little family destinies. I wasn't happy because it wasn't what I really wanted. I knew that. But I went on because always there was a tomorrow. I said to myself, tomorrow, some new tomorrow, I'll start the life I want. I didn't know. But now I know my tomorrow's come. I've got to start now. And so I will. And so I'm happy.
1: What?
0: A child, Carl. Yes. I want a child. There. I've said what I never thought to say. How I used to laugh at people with their children, such clever, brittle things. And all the time my heart was in my eyes. A child.

0: they know I'm free.
1: For a little while, I'm free.
0: And you, Carl? What will you do?
2: I? What will I do?
0: Yes. What will you do tomorrow morning?
2: I? Tomorrow morning, I'll go back to my business, of course. My business. No. No.
0: Carl, you're holding me.
2: Yes, Linda. Linda, you and I, we've got to be together.
0: Oh, Carl.
2: You're right, there can be happiness in it. For these days and months were free. I have never been free, have I? The cage of my business, money. I am free now. Yes, I am. Travel, Linda, you and I. The world. We'll climb up to these singing stars of yours. When I was a boy, I always thought I'd do that. Travel. Travel. Free. This little world, all of it, mine to know and have. I thought there was plenty of time to start. Tomorrow, there'd always be a tomorrow for me. Yes, I was immortal. I thought that, really. Most of us do, don't we? Everybody else in the world would live their lives and die, but I, always inside of me, I thought I'd live forever, and so I climbed into a cage and stayed there.
0: Oh, you're holding me so close.
2: You and I, Linda, together, free until that day. Say it. Say it.
0: Oh, my dearest. Why did it take death to teach us how to live?

0: Tudor Queen, the queen of canned meats. Tudor Queen ham, Tudor Queen ox tongue, Tudor Queen chicken, Tudor Queen luncheon meat. Rich in history, rich in quality, rich in value. Tudor Queen.
1: I came across Mr. Kipling in a meadow by the church. If I've painted that spire once, he said, I've painted it a dozen times. He offered me an apple pie. An artist needs inspiration, he explained. Golden shortcrust pastry, delicious apple filling, and just the right amount of sugar sprinkled on top. But then, when it comes to the little details, Mr. Kipling does have an exceedingly good eye.
2: Hold it. 15 seconds from now, you'll see the picture he just took. See? With the Polaroid Land camera, you get bright, sharp pictures in 15 seconds. Snap, pull, peel. It's that easy. Is there any better way to get pictures of the family?
3: Do you know the one-word recipe for cheesecake?
4: Green.

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The Mind Web story this time comes from Robert Silverberg's collection, Moon Ferns and Star Songs, published by Ballantine. This is After the Myths Went Home.

0: For a while in those years, we were calling great ones out of the past to find out what they were like. This was in the middle 12s, 12-400 to 12-450, say. We called up Caesar and Antony and also Cleopatra. We got Freud and Marx and Lenin into the same room and let them talk. We summoned Winston Churchill, who was a disappointment. He lisped and drank too much. And Napoleon, who was magnificent. We raided 10 millennia of history for our sport. But after a half century of this, we grew bored with our game. We were easily bored in the middle 12s. So we started to call up the myth people, the gods and the heroes. That seemed more romantic. This was one of Earth's romanticist eras we lived in. It was my turn then to serve as curator of the Hall of Man. And that was where they built the machine. So I watched it going up from the start. Lior, the builder, was in charge. He had made the machines that called the real people up, so this was only slightly different, no real challenge to his talents. He had to feed in another kind of data, full of archetypes and psychic currents, but the essential process of reconstruction would be the same. He never had any doubt of success. Lior's new machine had crystal rods and silver sides. A giant emerald was embedded in its 12-angled lid. Tinsel streamers of radiant platinum dangled from the ebony struts on which it rose.
1: "Mere decoration," Lior confided to me. "I could have made a simple black box, but brutalism is out of fashion."
0: The machine sprawled all over the Pavilion of Hope on the north face of the Hall of Man. It hid the lovely flicker mosaic flooring, but at least it cast lovely reflections into the mirrored surfaces of the exhibit cases. Somewhere about 12-570, Lior said he was ready to put his machine into operation. We arranged the best possible weather. We tuned the winds, deflecting the westerlies a bit and pushing all clouds far to the south. We sent up new moons to dance at night in wondrous patterns, now and again coming together to spell out Lior's name. And people came from all over Earth, thousands of them camping in whisper tents on the great plain that begins at the Hall of Man's doorstep. There was real excitement then, a tension that crackled beautifully through the clear blue air. Lior made his last adjustments. The Committee of Literary Advisors conferred with him over the order of events, and there was some friendly bickering. We chose daytime for the first demonstration and tinted the skylight purple for better effect. Most of us put on our youngest bodies, though there were some who said they wanted to look mature in the presence of those fabled figures out of time's dawn.
1: "Whenever you wish me to begin," Lior said.
0: There were speeches first. Chairman Peng gave his usual lighthearted address. The procurator of Pluto, who was visiting us, congratulated Lior on the fertility of his inventions. Nistim, then in his third or fourth successive term as metabolizer general, encouraged everyone present to climb to a higher level. And then the master of ceremonies pointed to me. "No," I said, "no," shaking my head, "I'm a very poor speaker." They replied that it was my duty as curator of the Hall of Man to explain what was about to unfold. Reluctantly, I came forward. "You will see the dreams of old mankind made real today," I said, groping for words. "The hopes of the past will walk among you, and so I think will the nightmares. We're offering you a view of the imaginary figures by means of whom the ancients attempted to give structure to the universe. And these gods, these heroes, summed up patterns of cause and effect and served as organizing forces around which cultures could crystallize. It's all very strange to us, and it will be wonderfully interesting. Thank you." Lior was given the signal to begin.
1: I must explain one thing," he said. "Some of the beings you are about to see were purely imaginary, concocted by tribal poets, even as my friend has just told you. Others, though, were based on actual human beings who once walked the earth as ordinary mortals, and who were transfigured, given more than human qualities, raised to the pantheon. Until they actually appear, We won't know which figures belong to which category, but I can tell you how to detect their origin once you see them. Those who were human beings before they became myths will have a slight aura, a shadow, a darkness in the air about them. This is the lingering trace of their essential humanity, which no myth-maker can erase. So I learned in my preliminary experiments. And I am now ready.
0: Lior disappeared into the bowels of his machine. A single, pure note, high and clean, rang in the air. Suddenly, on the stage, looking out to the plain, there emerged a naked man, blinking, peering around. Lior's voice from within the machine said,
1: "This is Adam, the first of all men."
0: And so the gods and the heroes came back to us on that brilliant afternoon in the middle 12s, while all the world watched in joy and fascination. Adam walked across the stage and spoke to Chairman Peng, who solemnly saluted him and explained what was taking place. Adam's hand was outspread over his loins.
2: "Why am I naked?" Adam asked. It is wrong to be naked."
0: I pointed out to him that he had been naked when he first came into the world, and that we were merely showing respect for authenticity by summoning him back that way.
2: "But I have eaten the apple. Why do you bring me back conscious of shame and give me nothing to conceal my shame? Is this proper? Is this consistent? If you want a naked Adam, bring forth an Adam who has not yet eaten the apple, but..."
0: Lior's voice broke in.
1: "And this is Eve, the mother of us all."
0: Eve stepped forth, naked also, though her long silken hair hid the curve of her breasts. Unashamed, she smiled and held a hand out to Adam, who rushed to her, crying,
2: "Cover yourself, cover yourself."
0: Surveying the thousands of onlookers, Eve said coolly,
3: "Why should I, Adam? These people are naked too, and this must be Eden again."
2: "This is not Eden. This is the world of our children's children's children's children."
3: "I like this world. Relax."
0: Lior announced the arrival of Pan, the goat-footed. Now, Adam and Eve were both surrounded by the dark aura of essential humanity. I was surprised at this, since I doubted that there had ever been a first man and a first woman on whom legends could be based. Yet I assumed that this must be some symbolic representation of the concept of man's evolution. But Pan, the half-human monster, also wore the aura. Had there been such a being in the real world? I did not understand it then, but later I came to see that if there had never been a goat-footed man, there nevertheless had been men who behaved as Pan behaved, and out of them that lusty god had been created. As for the Pan who came out of Lior's machine, he did not remain long on the stage. He plunged forward into the audience, laughing and waving his arms and kicking his cloven hooves in the air.
4: "Great Pan lives," he cried. "Great Pan lives."
0: He seized in his arms the slender form of Milian, the year wife of Devoud the archivist, and carried her away toward a grove of feather trees on the horizon. And Milian's year husband said,
1: "He does me honor."
0: Lior continued to toil in his machine. He brought forth Hector and Achilles, Orpheus, Perseus, Loki, and Absalom. He brought Medea, Cassandra, Odysseus. He brought forth Thoth, the Minotaur, Aeneas, Salome. He brought forth Shiva and Gilgamesh, Viracocha and Pandora, Priapus and Astarte, Diana, Diomedes, Dionysus, Deucalion. The afternoon waned and the sparkling moon sailed into the sky, and still Lior labored. He gave us Clytemnestra and Agamemnon, Helen and Menelaus, Isis and Osiris. He gave us Damballa and Gede Nebo and Papalegba. He gave us Baal. He gave us Samson. He gave us Krishna. He woke Quetzalcoatl, Adonis, Holger Dansk, Kali, Ptah, Thor, Jason, Nimrod, Set. The darkness deepened, and the creatures of myth jostled and tumbled on the stage and overflowed onto the plain. They mingled with one another, old enemies exchanging gossip, old friends clasping hands, members of the same pantheon embracing or looking warily upon their rivals. They mixed with us, too, the heroes selecting women, the monsters trying to seem less monstrous, the gods shopping for worshippers. Perhaps we had enough, but Lior would not stop. This was his time of glory. Out of the machine came Roland and Oliver, Rustum and Sohrab, Cain and Abel, Damon and Pythias, Orestes and Pylades, Jonathan and David. Out of the machine came St. George, St. Vitus, St. Nicholas, St. Christopher, St. Valentine, St. Jude. Out of the machine came the Furies, the Harpies, the Pleiades, the Fates, the Norns. Lior was a romantic, and he knew no moderation. All who came forth wore the aura of humanity. But wonders Paul. The earthfolk of the middle twelves were easily distracted and easily bored. The cornucopia of miracles was far from exhausted, but on the fringes of the audience I saw people taking to the sky and heading for home. We who were close to Lior had to remain, of course, though we were surfeited by these fantasies and baffled by their abundance. An old white-bearded man wrapped in a heavy aura left the machine. He carried a slender metal tube.
5: "This is Galileo," said Lior.
4: "Who is he?"
0: The procurator of Pluto asked me, for Lior, growing weary, had ceased to describe his conjured ghosts. I had to request the information from an output in the Hall of Man. "A latter-day god of science," I told the procurator. "A latter-day god of science who's credited with discovering the stars. Believed to have been an historical personage before his deification, which occurred after his martyrdom by religious conservatives." Now that the mood was on him, Lior summoned more of these gods of science, Newton and Einstein and Hippocrates and Copernicus and Oppenheimer and Freud. We had met some of them before, in the days when we were bringing real people out of lost time. But now they had new guises, for they had passed through the mythmakers' hands. They bore emblems of their special functions, symbols of knowledge and power. And they went among us offering to heal, to teach, to explain. They were nothing like the real Newton and Einstein and Freud we had seen. They stood three times the height of men, and lightnings played around their brows. Then came a tall bearded man with a bloodied head.
5: "Abraham Lincoln," said Lior.
0: "The ancient god of emancipation," I told the procurator after some research. Then came a handsome young man with a dazzling smile and also a bloodied head. Lior said,
5: "John Kennedy."
0: "The ancient god of youth and springtime," I told the procurator. "A symbol of the change of seasons, of the defeat of summer by winter."
4: "That was Osiris," said the procurator. "Why are there two?"
0: "There were many more," I told him. "Baldur, Tammuz, Mithra, Attis."
4: "Why did they need so many?"
0: he asked. Lior said, "Now I will stop." The gods and heroes were among us. A season of revelry began. Medea went off with Jason. Agamemnon was reconciled with Clytemnestra, and Theseus and the Minotaur took up lodgings together. Others preferred the company of men. I spoke a while with John Kennedy, the last of the myths to come from the machine. Like Adam, the first, he was troubled at being here. He insisted that he was no myth. He said, "I lived, I was real, I entered primaries, made speeches." I told him, "You became A myth. You lived and died, and in your dying, you were transfigured. And he chuckled and asked, into Osiris, into Balder. And I told him it seems appropriate. To you, maybe, he told me. They stopped believing in Balder 1,000 years before I was born. To me, you and Osiris and Balder are contemporaries. To me and all the people here, you are of the ancient world. You are thousands of years removed from us. And he said, and I'm the last myth you let out of the machine? You are? He asked, why? Did men stop making myths after the 20th century? I told him he'd have to ask Lior. But I think he was right. His time was the end of the age of myth-making. After his time, we could no longer believe such things as myths. We did not need myths. When we passed out of the era of troubles, we entered a kind of paradise where every one of us lived a myth of his own. And then why should we have to raise some men to great heights among us? Kennedy looked at me strangely and asked, do you really believe that? That you live in paradise? That men have become gods? Spend some time in our world, I said, and see for yourself. He went out into the world, but what his conclusions were, I never knew, for I did not speak to him again. Often I encountered roving gods and heroes, though. They were everywhere. They quarreled and looted and ran amok, some of them. But we were not very upset by that, since it was how we expected archetypes out of the dawn to act. And some were gentle. I had a brief love affair with Persephone. I listened and chanted to the singing of Orpheus. Krishna danced for me. Dionysus revived the lost art of making liquors and taught us to drink and be drunk. Loki made magics of flame for us. Taliesin crooned incomprehensible, wondrous ballads to us. Achilles hurled his javelin for us. It was a season of wonder, but the wonder ebbed. The myth folk began to bore us. There were too many of them, and they were too loud, too active, too demanding. They wanted us to love them, listen to them, bow to them, write poems about them. They asked questions, some of them anyway, that pried into the inner workings of our world and embarrassed us, for we scarcely knew the answers. They grew vicious and schemed against each other, sometimes causing perils for us. Lior had provided us with a splendid diversion, but we all agreed it was time for the myths to go home. We had had them with us for 50 years, and that was quite enough. We rounded them up and started to put them back into the machine. The heroes were the easiest to catch for all their strength. We hired Loki to trick them into returning to the Hall of Man. Mighty tasks await you there, he told them, and they hurried thence to show their valor. Loki led them into the machine and scurried out, and Lior sent them away. Heracles, Achilles, Hector, Perseus, Cucullin, and the rest of that energetic breed. After that, many of the demonic ones came and said they were as bored with us as we were with them and went back into the machine of their free will. Thus departed Kali, Legba, Set, and many others. Some we had to trap and take by force. Odysseus disguised himself as Briel, the secretary to Chairman Peng. It would have fooled us forever if the real Briel, returning from a holiday in Jupiter, had not exposed the hoax. And then Odysseus struggled. Loki gave us problems. Oedipus launched blazing curses when we came for him. Daedalus clung touchingly to Lior and begged, let me stay, brother, let me stay. And had to be thrust within the machine. Year after year, the task of finding and capturing them continued. And one day, we knew we had them all. The last to go was Cassandra, who had been living alone in a distant island, clad in rags.
6: Why did you send for us? And having sent, why do you ship us away?
0: The game is over, I said to her. We will turn now to other sports.
6: You should have kept us. People who have no myths of their own would do well to borrow those of others, and not just as sport. Who will comfort your souls in the dark times ahead? Who will guide your spirits when the suffering begins? Who will explain the woe that will befall you? Woe. Oh, woe.
0: The woes of Earth lie in Earth's past. We need no myths. And Cassandra smiled and stepped into the machine and was gone. And then the age of fire and turmoil opened, for when the myths went home, the invaders came, bursting from the sky. And our towers toppled and our moons fell, and the cold-eyed strangers went among us doing as they wished with us. And those of us who survived cried out to the old gods, the vanished forces, Loki, come. Achilles, defend us. Shiva, release us. Heracles, Thor, Gawain. But the gods are silent, and the heroes do not come. The machine that glittered in the hall of man is broken. The ore, its maker, is gone from this world. Jackals run through our gardens, and our masters stride in our streets, and we are made slaves. And we are alone beneath the frightful sky, and we are alone.

You've heard After the Myths Went Home, a story by Robert Silverberg from his book Moon Ferns and Star Songs, published by Ballantine. This is Michael Hansen, technical operation for this program by Steve Gordon. MindWebs is a production of WHA Radio in Madison, a service of University of Wisconsin Extension.

0: Hey, do you know something? If you stop eating bird's-eye beef burgers and eat these cheap ones...
1: All right.
0: You'll save Mum enough money to buy me a Leeds United tracksuit.
1: Fantastic.
0: I mean, they look the same, don't they?
1: Might look the same, but they don't taste the same.
0: Ah, you can't tell the difference.
1: Well, I can. The cheap one's yours.
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5: Dear ghost, dear ghost, dear ghost. This is a true story. There's not much point in inventing ghost stories. Anyone can do it. It's rather like playing a game whose rules one has made up without telling one else what they are. The event I'm going to report took place in a glorious blaze in the most marvelous summer in living memory. England. The summer of 1921. Good it was that summer to be alive, but to be young was very heaven. I was as old as the century. 21.
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5: There are plenty of people still alive who will recall the endless procession of golden days. 1921. Its unclouded dawn, its magnificent noons of blue and gold, its days sinking into warm, noble evenings, full of the promise of another day of the kind of summer one dreams about, but seldom gets. I was living at this time with my parents in Taunton, and they, knowing my ways, were not at all put out when I went off, saying I would write when I found out where I was going.

0: I had never been to Crowe's Stratford. I read its name and decided. I made up my own fantasy of characters. I was the only passenger to alight, 4 o'clock in the afternoon. The whole earth growled pleasantly in the heat.
1: Crowe's Stratford! Crowe's Stratford!
0: The station master wore a cap of gold and braid, but it appeared he was doing duty as porter as well. It was good to be 21 at Crowe's Stratford in the sun that summer.
1: Crowe's Stratford.
2: Afternoon, sir. Ticket, please.
3: Good afternoon. Oh, this is beautiful. Oh, yes.
2: Thank you, sir.
3: I want to stay here for a while. Have you any suggestions where I might put up?
2: Put up? Well, there's the Bell Inn, especially if you don't mind a bit of jollification on market days and Saturday nights.
3: Oh, well, you see, my stay is going to be quite a long one. I think I would prefer private accommodation.
2: You go out of the station, there. You go over the bridge. You'll see 4 houses in a row. They're called Sevastopol Terrace. Now, you call it number 2.

0: Sevastopol Terrace consisted of four red brick cottages without elegance of any sort. It could not have been more ordinary if the architect had entered a competition for the most ordinary and the most mediocre dwelling.
1: Please come in.
2: Thank you very much. Oh, it's a beautiful day.
0: A dead front room, seldom used. Uneasy chairs. A small piano with a fretwork front panel. The front room fire grate is stuffed with orange tissue paper. Above the mantelpiece, there was the enlarged photograph of a man in khaki. He was dark with a full moustache, and an expression of slight astonishment on his face. I made a satisfactory deal with Mrs. Wayne. The other lady was Mrs. Jannison, 50-ish, stout, and, as it was called then, a kindly, infectious laugh. I knew I was going to be comfortable. 6 weeks or so, I decided upon. Time in which to write a novel. Oh, yes. That is what I had set my heart on doing. The blue, cloudless days went by, and I wrote not a word of the novel. I liked my ladies. We took our meals together, and the household was an easy one to dwell in. And then, a strange uneasiness began to make itself manifest in my mind. For no reason at all, it seemed, I began to be afraid of something. Afraid in a way that I'd never

0: Madeline. What's the matter with you? What is there to be afraid of, man?
1: Quiet. But there was no doubt about it. For some strange

0: Blaine, are you going out?
1: Yes, we're just going for a walk, Mr. Field, and we won't be long.
2: Yes, we won't be long, Mr. Field, and just a little walk. We'll be back to see. Bye-bye.

0: You see, I became certain that I was being followed by something down the stairs whenever I'd been up to my room. It was worse somehow when they were out of the house.
1: Well, somehow, when they're here, but...
0: Quiet. Something

0: I knew, of course, that Mrs. Wayne was a widow, and I knew that that exceptionally plain soldier in the picture was her deceased husband. One Sunday, after the ceremonial tea, Mrs. Wayne had used him as a time bag, as people do. She was putting the tea things together to take them out into the kitchen, and was at that moment holding what I privately thought to be a very ugly teapot. Mrs. Denison regarded the teapot. She nodded at it.
1: I always liked that teapot. Do you believe in premonitions?
2: No, I can't say that I do. At any rate, I've never had one that was worth having. Do you believe in premonitions, Mrs. Wayne? Oh. Tell me about it, Mrs. Wayne.
1: I'd rather not. It's a painful subject. She often thinks about that on Sundays. 2 years ago on a Sunday, she had a premonition of something awful all day. Her husband, who went into business when he came out of the army, used to get up first and go off to work. That Monday morning, when Mrs. Wayne came down, she found him in the kitchen. He'd hanged himself there.
0: Why?
1: There had to be an inquest, of course, but nothing definite ever came out of it. He had troubles, money or drink or something like that.
2: Well, there had to be a reason. There had to be. Tell me about it. Tell me what it was.
1: Well, if you ask me, it's only my opinion, of course.
2: I'm asking you.
1: Excuse me, I must go and help Mrs. W. with the washing.
2: The reason? Tell me the reason.
1: I reckon that, like a lot of other men, couldn't settle down to ordinary life when he came out of the army. It wasn't the same anymore. Whatever makes you like life had gone out of it. He never liked being a soldier, but when he got back home, he didn't like that either. Some fellas managed better than he did, but he couldn't. He used to brood a lot. You could hardly get a word out of him sometimes.
0: I stared at the photograph of Sidney Wayne, and then at Mrs. Jennison. Do you mean he killed himself because he was bored?
1: Well, I wouldn't say bored, no. Say lost. There was a lot like that when they came back. Killed in action, you might say.
0: I moved close to the photograph and stared at the dead face in it. He stared with the same cold intensity, not at me, but past me. It was horrible. The stillness of the face. Those eyes fixed on some object of vision beyond me or my glass. His hair was close cropped beneath his hat with its badge of the Suffolk Regiment. The peak of the cap came down almost to the bridge of his nose, hiding his forehead. Nothing fitted with either his body, his temperament, or his final act. Now that I knew what that act had been, he was dressed for me in the horror of the grotesque. My eyes moved involuntarily to his neck, and I turned away alike from the photograph and the dreadful images which I violently extruded from my mind.
3: Now, how shall we spend the evening? Is anyone for church? Or a walk? Or shall we have a game of cards?

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0: No. What do you think? A walk, do you fancy? Would that be nice? Mr. Fielder?
1: Oh, dear, look at that. Sydney's picture. Well, well.
0: Of course. You to go one of these days. Get me a dustpan and brush, will you? I'll soon clear this mess.
1: All right. Oh, I'm sorry that happened. Now you'll have to have it framed. Oh, frame's broken too.
0: I can't do that. I never really liked that photograph. I only put it up there to please Sydney. I like to remember him the way he was before he went into the army. I shall just put it away somewhere.
2: And then I knew that we were not three in that house, but four.

0: The situation had taken a new turn. I did not know what to expect. I decided that that day, after the falling of the picture, was a day to be spent by the sea. So accordingly, I went to Lowestoft. I soon settled with a newspaper on the promenade in a deck chair. There was an empty chair beside me. It was not empty long, though. A middle-aged woman sat beside me. After only a few minutes, she made occasion to talk to me.
1: You're troubled about something, aren't you?
0: Yes. Yes, I am.
1: Will you tell me what it is?
0: Yes. Yes, all right, I will. And as if it was the most natural thing in the world, I told her the whole story. From my arrival in the house in Sebastopol Terrace, right up until the falling of the picture.
1: May I tell you what I think?
0: Certainly, I'd like to hear.
1: It's quite clear to me. I believe in spirits or ghosts or whatever name you like to give to that part of us that you now know exists when the body is fallen away. That poor spirit was driven to his terrible deed by distress that was very real to him. However silly you or anybody else may think it to have been. And afterwards, in the clear vision death brings with it, he saw how wrong he had been, how cruel to that kind little woman. He's trying to tell her that. And he can't leave the house till he has done it. He's in touch with you to be his messenger. You know that now. But you're refusing the message. Oh, you mustn't, my dear. You must take it and set the poor ghost free.
0: I can't do that. I won't. Well, let his message, if there is one, be carried somewhere.
1: You told me that you don't dare stay in the house when the others have gone out for a walk or...
0: Oh, that's right. Daren't be the right word.
1: That's just the time when he's trying hardest to get his message to you. You must stay in the house and give him his chance. I doubt he'll leave you till you do. Maybe you're his only chance.
0: How do you know this?
1: Oh, you're aware. Parents. And now I must go home to lunch. How strange I should come to you this morning.
0: And then she was gone, walking against the sun, so that I could hardly see her departure. Arrived back at Crome Stratford at 6. Now, letters. I must keep up my correspondence. If no great novel is to come out of this holiday, then at least I must. Not. Mrs. Wayne and Mrs. Jefferson. The house is completely silent. Yet somehow I don't feel afraid anymore. Even though I'm in the kitchen where did the body hang? Behind me?

0: kitchen had the peace of a Dutch interior. The place shone quietly with care. There was not even a sound from the outside world. The shadows in the room moved solemnly with the sun, and the light imperceptibly faded. The window was open a little at the top, and occasionally the curtain stirred in a passing, soundless breeze. My eyes felt heavy, and my limbs agreeably warm. I felt, for the first time, completely free of fear. Slowly, I moved in that half slumber that one gets in church at sermon time. One hears the sound of the voice and sometimes the words, but the impressions are jumbled. And then, something happened. Something happened that turned me into a scene of terror. I uttered a sound like a man in a nightmare. I struggled to shout at the dark terror that flapped in my mind. I thought I saw something, a limp form, unnaturally hanging in the room in front of me.
1: Been doing your correspondence. What a good man. Now, off you go while I make supper.
2: I'll just get everything sorted out and then I can see whether to get the stamp tomorrow. I'm quite hungry.
1: Thank you, Mr. Phil. Thank
2: you. Yes.
1: He says, why, of course he isn't an officer of the Royal Flying Corps. He's wearing the uniform of an army chaplain. Then we all knew, you see, at once.
2: Oh, Mrs. Patterson, you're a giddy limit. You really are.
1: Oh, dear. You all right, dear?
3: Quite all right. Why shouldn't I be?
1: Well, I thought maybe you had one of your headaches. Some maybe.
3: No, I'm all right. I'm tired, perhaps. I think I'll go to bed shortly after supper.
1: You do that. We'll wash up, won't we?
2: Hmm? Oh, rather.
0: She had lost her air of commonplace acceptance of life. She looked like, what could it be? Like someone who had mislaid a possession was trying to remember where it might be. She wasn't going to bed because she had a headache. She was going because she wanted to be alone, to think about whatever it was that preoccupied her. When the meal was over, she rose.
3: Well, if you don't mind, excuse me.
1: Not at all. Where you go, have a good rest.
0: And so, Mrs. Wayne went up to bed. Next morning, I was having breakfast when I heard the postman knock at the door. I expected her to return to the kitchen where I sat at breakfast. I was reading the paper which I'd propped up against the teapot. Mrs. Wayne didn't come back. I thought she was being a long time out in the lobby. There was no sound at all. Then, just when I was going out to see if anything was the matter, she came in. Slowly. Her face with its snub nose and sandy hair was as pale as death. It had a terrible dignity of sadness, a piercing accusation like an angel with a sword, and a dreadful quietness. She held out to me a letter. The envelope and notepaper were mine. It was addressed to someone called Meg.
3: What did you know? He called me Meg.
0: I did not need to ask any questions. She had found this letter among my mail on a little table, and she gave the rest to the postman.
2: I didn't know.
3: No. I never told you. Read the letter.
2: I don't want to. No.
3: Read it.
4: Max, dear, forgive me. Forgive me.
2: That's not my writing.
3: It is. But you wrote it. I found it with your letters. He came to you last night, didn't he?
2: I don't know.
3: I knew. As soon as I came in, the house was empty. He stayed with me until you came. He was here. I knew he was always here. I didn't think anyone else would ever know. But you knew. And it came to you. And now, he's gone. Ever.
5: You must stay in the house and give him his chance. I doubt if he'll leave you until you do. Maybe your only chance.
4: Max, dear, forgive me. Forgive me.

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0: every day at this time, Monday through Friday, a J.M. 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
1: I'm Rod Serling. You're listening to The Zero Hour. Rest your eyes. Exercise your imagination. This week, Merwin Gerard's study of a man pursued. Dead Man's Tale. Starring George Maharis. Craig Stevens. And Charles McGraw. In Elliot Lewis's production of The Zero Hour.

0: Guilt is not something that can always be determined in a court of law. One must first consider the source. Carl Brooks is a man well acquainted with guilt. It drove him first from his home, then drew him back and into a situation for which he was totally unprepared. His best friend had been convicted and executed for murder. Only Carl's testimony could have saved him. So the guilt is now a matter of omission, a matter of moral negligence. And for Carl Brooks, the guilt is more imposing than ever. The man he left behind, in turn, left a widow and child. Someone is sending them money. Carl Brooks would like to find out who and why. Dead Man's Tale continues after this word.
1: I watched the sun come up over the city from my hotel window. The first light of day peeked over the eastern horizon at 5 o'clock, then fanned out over the stockyards, the industrial section, and crept into downtown. By 5:30, sunlight glistened off the facings of glass skyscrapers. The street lamps shut off. The morning edition hit the newsstands. City buses rolled down the avenues from dark to dawn to day. Hadn't shut my eyes or my mind all night. If I was to accomplish anything this day, I would first have to freshen up. A weary face with dark circles under the eyes peered out at me from the medicine chest mirror. Oh, come on. Can't believe it.
2: Desk.
1: This is Mr. Brooks in room 610. What happened to the water? Or doesn't that come with the price of the room?
2: I'm terribly sorry, sir. We've had some trouble with the boilers, and we've temporarily shut off all the water in the east wing.
1: That's just great. How do you propose your paying guests wash?
2: We hope to have the service restored sometime this afternoon, sir.
1: What about the west wing?
2: Actually, sir, you're better off where you are. We'll be shutting off the water on the other side after the noon hour today. We're sorry for the inconvenience. We have a repair crew working full time.
1: Yeah, well, I'd like another room.
2: As you wish, sir. West wing?
1: Yes, west wing.
2: I can give you a fifth floor suite. It's $5 a day more than you're paying now.
1: Well, I'll take it.
2: Very well, sir. It's room 519.
1: Yes, oh, wait a minute. Your rooms are separated by odd and even numbers, right?
2: Yes, sir.
1: Well, I'd like room 515.
2: Oh, I'm sorry, sir. We have no room 515.
1: No 515?
2: No, sir. We converted that room to storage space 4 years ago.
1: I see. 519 will be fine, then.
2: Very good, sir. I'll transfer your bill starting today.
1: Clerk,
2: yes,
1: were there any calls for me after midnight?
2: One moment. No messages at all, sir.
1: Thank you. I took the elevator down to the lobby and exchanged the keys. So 515 was only used for storage now. That had been for 4 years. Very strange coincidence. A man is killed in the room, another man is condemned for murder and rushed off to meet his maker, and suddenly, the scene of the crime no longer exists. Five twenty-five. Five twenty-three. Twenty-one. And here it is, 519. I wonder. Just as he said. No room number. Storage, employees only.

0: I showered, shaved, and had a light breakfast in the coffee shop before leaving the hotel. I needed mobility for the errands I had to run, so I rented a late model sedan from an auto agency. I phoned the Chronicle and tried to reach Hugo again. But he was out on still another story. Either that, or his secretary was told to say he was. Ellen Wilson's financial status was foremost in my mind. Nameless donations and free medical care. Dr. Frank Irwin might be able to shed some light on the subject, I thought. I drove to County General Hospital to find him. Dr. Irwin was in County General, all right, as a patient. The previous night, he had run his car into a telephone pole and had suffered minor injuries. Fortunately, I arrived during visiting hours, and the nurse told me that Dr. Irwin had been lightly sedated, but I could see him for a short time.
1: Edna, I'm sorry. I should have been more careful.
0: Dr. Irwin?
1: Oh, I thought you were Edna. She's been away visiting her sister.
0: My name is Carl Brooks.
1: I see. I thought you were... Edna's my wife. She's been after me to get some rest, day off once in a while. Are you from the police?
0: No, sir.
1: See, I had a little accident with the car last night.
0: Oh.
1: I fell asleep at the wheel. Unspeakable for a doctor.
0: Yeah, how are you feeling better?
1: Well, I can't feel a thing. Wonder drugs, we call them. You look familiar. You one of my patients from long ago?
0: No, sir, I'm Carl Brooks from long ago.
1: Oh, why, of course. I heard you were back.
0: Hasn't everyone?
1: I'm so glad you're here.
0: Well, that's a switch.
1: I'm afraid I don't understand. You are the man who's helping Ellen Wilson, aren't you?
0: Well, I'm a friend of her.
1: I know all about you, Mr. Brooks.
0: Oh?
1: I want to do all I can to help you. Say, would you mind bringing me that pitcher of water right there?
0: Oh.
1: Can't seem to work up a spit. Thank you. I don't want to dry up before I say what has to be said.
0: Doctor, Ellen Wilson is one of your patients, isn't she?
1: Has been, ever since she first moved here. Must have been, near 10-15 years ago. When she got married and had the baby, I became what we used to call a family doctor.
0: Have you been sending Ellen Wilson money?
1: Money? No, that must be one of the others.
0: Others?
1: Please, the water.
0: Oh. What others?
1: Well, I don't know who they are. I think the man who runs the big gambling club in town is one of them.
0: Joe Farris.
1: Yeah, that's who I mean, Joe Farris. He's a horrible man.
0: Doctor, I don't want to sound like a lawyer. I mean, I've given that up, but if you don't know who the others are, would you know why anyone is sending Ellen Wilson money?
1: I'm a doctor, Mr. Brooks. It's my sworn duty, my sacred obligation to save lives. I committed a breach of honor 4 years ago in a court of law. Because I was afraid of the disgrace, I did nothing to prevent the execution of an innocent man.
0: Barry Wilson.
1: That's right.
0: Could you have saved him?
1: Well, perhaps. No. The point is, I didn't even try. Oh, that's fine.
0: Well, what could you have done? What you said?
1: Well, I don't know why I ever got involved. Edna begged me not to. She's always right about that sort of thing. Very sound thinker, my wife.
0: Doctor, what was this involvement?
1: Oh, ambition, pride, vanity. I wanted to be Commissioner of Health. And I consoled myself that everybody did it.
0: Did what?
1: Paid for political favors. There was this Farris and myself and two others. I have no idea who they are. But we each contributed a large sum of cash to a special fund for the re-election of Lloyd Mercer.
0: Of course. It was so obvious it never occurred to me. That was why Mercer never admitted to there being money in the attaché case. It would have blown his legal eagle image sky high. The fact that I had been a very real part of his political machine turned my stomach.
1: So you see, Mr. Brooks, I isolated the hypocrite in Hippocrates.
0: And that's what Henley was carrying.
1: It would seem so. There was never any proof. The subject never came up.
0: Well, I understand what Farris was paying for. Protection. But certainly, Commissioner of Health isn't appointed by the district attorney.
1: Oh, Lloyd Mercer, as we've seen, was headed for bigger things. His political influence extended in all directions. And I was convinced he could deliver. Obviously, so were the others.
0: I understand there was $150,000 in that briefcase.
1: I couldn't say. My contribution was $30,000.
0: And you have no idea who else may have known about this special fund?
1: As far as I know, only Mercer and the four contributors.
0: Well, what about Henley? I mean, where did he come in?
1: I never met the man. I understand he was from out of state. Well, I presume he was chosen as a go-between because he had no connection with any of us.
0: Including Mercer?
1: Especially Mercer. I presume Mercer sent you to pick up the lock case so there'd never be any visible connection between himself and Henley. As a precaution against precisely the sort of thing that happened.
0: You know, it seems so unnecessarily complicated.
1: Has it occurred to you that whoever murdered Henley might be one of the contributors? I know there were four of us, and not one came forward. Farris wasn't even at the trial.
0: Doctor, do you believe Barry Wilson was innocent?
1: I believed it throughout the course of the trial, the appeals, up to the moment of his execution. I believe it as I lie here now. I stood by and let him die.
0: Doctor, from what you've told me, you are not the only one.
1: Well, Mr. Brooks, man has only to live at peace with himself.
0: I know that better than anyone. I assume that all of Ellen Wilson's medical expenses through the years...
1: Oh, yes. I was grateful for the opportunity. It helped. A little.
0: You've helped a lot, Doctor. You get well now, and I'll be in touch.
1: All right.
0: I left the hospital and headed for the National City Bank, Ellen Wilson's branch. It didn't take me long to notice I was being followed. A big maroon late model touring car was smoking along behind me, obviously tracking. Too obvious to be anything but a message from Joe Farris. Looking in my rearview window, I could see two men in the car with the brims of their hats pulled low over their foreheads. It would have been funny if it weren't so frightening. And I was sure that was the purpose. To scare me into running. I had done it once before. Why not again? But Dr. Irwin had answered that to me. A man has only to live at peace with himself. And I was determined to achieve that. I stopped in front of the bank. Farris's thugs drove on. They knew where I was going and who I wanted to see. We were all beginning to understand each other all too well. I began to feel the need for some protection of a different kind. Dead men tell no tales. It was time to leak some information to the press.
2: City desk. Brownell here.
3: Hugo? I waited all night for your call.
2: Oh, what do you want?
3: Look, I think a lot more went on in the Henley case than we were led to believe.
2: We were led to believe?
3: Now, come on, Hugo. I mean, just give me a chance and just hear me out.
2: Look, I'm interested in facts. Hard facts. Something I can put in print.
3: Well, I've learned enough in one day to know that you were right about Barry being framed and about the political setup in this town.
2: So? Now, there's two of us.
3: Look, I want to talk to you.
2: Do you or don't you have something I can print without risking a libel suit?
3: Well, look, I will in about 15 minutes.
2: I'll listen when you do. I'm much too busy now for idle conversation, so you...
3: Hugo, wait. No, wait. I've just got to see you. Today. In an hour. In an hour. I think we'll find something in the back issue of the Chronicle. I'll meet you there.
2: Carl? Carl! Ah, damn it. Shirley, I'll be in the morgue. The one with the dead papers.
4: May I be of service, sir?
0: Yes. I'd like to speak to the branch manager. Well?
4: Go ahead. I'm waiting.
0: Oh.
4: I'm Joanne Price, branch manager. What can I do for you?
0: Well, I'm sorry. I didn't...
4: You didn't think a woman could ever achieve a position of responsibility, especially in such a stuffy field as money management. Believe me, I felt the same way. It's been a struggle.
0: A depositor of yours, Mrs. Ellen Wilson, has been receiving cashier's checks drawn on this bank in the amount of $100 each month for the past 4 years. I'd like to know who's been sending them.
4: Won't she tell you?
0: She doesn't know either.
4: Does she object?
0: Mrs., can't you just tell me who's sending those checks?
4: No, I'd like to. You have such an honest face. But I'm afraid even if I had that information, it would be confidential. Besides, I'm really only the hired help. I wouldn't have the authority to give it to you.
0: Well, who would?
4: The bank president, Mr. Lacey.
0: Ah. Well, may I talk to him?
4: I don't think it'll do you any good.
0: Why not?
4: Mr. Lacey's a Scrooge, the tightest man on earth, with money and with words.
0: Look, could you ask him if he'd see me, please?
4: Don't hold your breath.
0: Well?
4: The sun sets in the east tonight. He'll see you. All the way at the back. Don't say anything, but I'm bucking for his job.
0: Well, I hope you get it. Thank you very much.
5: Come in and close the door behind you.
0: Mr. Lacey?
6: I only let you in here to tell you face to face that what you're asking for is privileged information, and I demand to know what your authority is in seeking it and for what purpose.
0: I have reason to believe the person signing those cashier checks may have committed murder.

0: Are you from the police?
1: No.
0: Certainly murder would be a matter for them.
1: All right, Mr. Lacey, if you'd rather I take what I already know to the police.
0: You're Carl Brooks.
1: That's correct.
0: Mr. Brooks, I'm not a rich man, despite what you may think.
1: You knew Barry Wilson was innocent, didn't you?
0: I don't know that.
1: Is there reasonable doubt?
0: Maybe. I've done nothing illegal.
1: Well, somebody has. Someone killed Robert Henley for $150,000, some of which, I think, was yours, Mr. Lacey.
0: You can't believe I'd kill a man for money.
1: Well, you said yourself you're not a rich man.
0: Now, just a damn minute.
1: Look, I'm only going to ask you one more time, Mr. Lacey, because if you don't tell me, I'll find out somewhere else. It may save us both a lot of unnecessary trouble, and it might even make you feel better. Now, do you know who is sending $100 cashier checks once a month to Ellen Wilson?
0: No, I don't. And should you have any further inquiries into my personal affairs, Mr. Brooks, I suggest you make them through my attorney. Good day. Get me Judge Mercer's chambers, immediately.
1: Lacey was the kind of man who revealed more in a facial reaction than by anything he could have said. He was undoubtedly the third donor. Farris, Dr. Irwin, and Lacey. But who was the fourth? I left the bank and walked to my rented car. The tires were flat. All of them. Slashed. I looked up and down the street. There was no sign of the big maroon car, but the meaning was clear. So I had to get to the Chronicle building right away. I had to get to Hugo Brownell. Oh, Hugo, you're here.
2: Don't ask me why. I guess I'm just a sucker for nostalgia.
1: Well, I wasn't sure if I'd make it. The word is out on me.
2: What do you mean?
1: Farris had his boys cut up my tires on the car. I hitchhiked over here. Never thought you'd come.
2: Look, Carl, you're raving. Come on, you got me down here for a reason. Let's have it.
1: Hugo, what do you know about a special campaign contribution fund to get Lloyd Mercer elected to a second term as DA?
2: Maybe I should ask what you know.
1: Well, there was one. $150,000. And that's what Henley was carrying the night he was murdered.
2: Can you prove it?
1: Not only that, but I think I can prove who killed Henley.
2: Who? Do you know?
1: Well, I'm hoping you can remember. You've seen him. You may even know him.
2: You lost me.
1: Look, four people contributed to Mercer's special fund. It was Farris and Dr. Irwin, the president of the National City Bank, a man named Lacey.
2: Mm-hmm. First name Clarence. A big man in contract financing, bit on the shady side. That's only three.
1: Well, there should be the name of a picture of the fourth somewhere in these files.
2: Well, that could take days to find.
1: Not if you can remember.
2: Remember what?
1: Well, someone who was at Barry's trial. Someone who was there. Every day.
2: Carl, this is hopeless. Even if we find who you're looking for, we'd have to push to reopen the case. And you know whose court this is. We'd have a hell of a time trying to get anybody to confess
1: to
2: being...
1: Hold on. I found something.
2: What do you got?
1: No. Do you have a magnifying glass or something like that?
2: Here, there's one here somewhere. Here.
1: Ah, good. Okay, now, look. Who is this man?
2: Hmm?
1: The one with his head down here in this picture and looking around in this one.
2: Well, that's right. He was there just about every day. The paving contractor. Yeah. Used to do all the work for the city.
1: Yeah, well, what's his name?
2: Owen Morse.
1: That's our man.
2: Mm-hmm.
3: 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I'm Rod Serling, and this is the Zero Hour.
4: You've been listening to the Hollywood Radio Theater's presentation of The Zero Hour, heard every weekday at this time. Rod Serling is your host. Dead Man's Tale was written by Merwin Gerard and Kim Weisskopf. George Maharis is Carl. Craig Stevens is Mercer. And Charles McGraw is Ferris. Featured in the cast are Jack Manning, Harold Gould, Herbert Jefferson Jr., and Shirley Mitchell. Zero Hour is produced and directed by Elliot Lewis. Jack Myers is executive producer. Rochelle Sherman, associate producer. And Kim Weisskopf, story editor. Music conducted and composed by Stanley D. Hoffman. The Hollywood Radio Theater theme was played by Ferranti and Teicher and is now available on United Artists Records and Tapes. This has been a J.M. Colas Enterprises production. Hugh Doctor speaking. Tune in tomorrow and once again...
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3: And now for today's thrilling adventure in space with Captain Star. The Carmunian Return.
4: General Chickering, you wanted to see me, sir?
5: Oh, yes, Star. Glad you returned from your mission safely.
4: So am I, sir.
5: Star, I'm sorry, but I'm afraid I'm going to have to give you another assignment immediately.
4: Yes, sir.
5: I've just received a communication from our agents on Neptune. Do you recall the Neptunian scientist, Cornelius?
4: Yes, I believe so, sir. One of the most brilliant scientific minds in the universe.
5: Precisely, Star. He's here in Nova City. He wants to see you.
4: That's impossible, sir.
5: Is it, Star? I have received a message from him.
4: General, you couldn't have. The Neptunian scientist Carmunius has been dead for 50 years. Hello, Stripes, Gail.
6: Hello. Hey, Skipper. What's the matter? You look sort of funny.
4: I don't feel funny.
6: Well, what's wrong, Skipper? Did you see General Chickering over at Space Headquarters?
4: Yes, Gail, I saw him. We have another assignment.
5: Well, what kind of an assignment?
4: Carmunius.
6: Carmunius? You mean the scientist from Neptune who died about a half century ago?
4: Yeah, that's the one, all right.
5: What kind of an assignment could we have with a dead man, Skipper?
4: We'll know soon, Stripes. This dead man's going to pay us a visit.
5: Yeah. Ridiculous, isn't it?
4: Is it?
5: Well, sure. Look, when you go, that's all. I mean, dead men don't go around visiting people.
4: This one does. He's already vis-a-vis General Chickering. I have the utmost confidence in Chickering. And he swears that the man he talked to was actually Carmunius. He's as baffled as we are.
6: Well, what does this Carmunius want with you, Skipper?
4: I don't know, Gail. Carmunius wouldn't tell General Chickering anything other than that I was to be located at once and wait here in my office.
5: You mean Carmunius wouldn't tell the General the purpose of his return or even give him an inkling?
4: Just one inkling, Stryker.
5: Well, what was that?
4: That the fate of the entire universe depends on my meeting with Carmunius. Alone. Yes. Yes.
5: Hey, Skipper. What's the matter?
4: Yes. Yes, I'll do it. I'll do exactly as you say.
6: Skipper, who are you talking to?
4: Stripes, you and Gail are back to spaceport and prepare our ship for blasting. I'll join you later after I meet with Carmunius.
5: Well, why, Skipper? I mean, you act almost as if you've gotten orders to blast.
4: I have. Carmunius just gave them to me.

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1: The cough drops.
2: Will you have the polo, dear Liza, dear Liza? Will you have the polo, dear Liza, polo?
3: How very kind of you, dear Henry. I most certainly will. I'll have three or four or maybe more.
2: But you take me old tube.
3: Because they happen to be my tube of polo, dear Henry. Have one. Mm.
4: 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Pet care with a salon pedigree. 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

0: You are Carmunius?
1: Yes, Captain Starr. I am Carmunius.
0: You died 50 years ago.
1: Precisely.
0: Yet you're here now. You stand before me and you speak.
1: Precisely.
0: As I recall, you were lost in a space flight toward some unexplored moon.
1: Yes, Captain. My spaceship crashed on the Neptunian moon Argo. I was killed instantly.
0: Would you mind explaining then how you can walk around Nova City 50 years later in an apparent excellent state of health?
1: In due time, Captain, in due time. First, your orders. I see you have obeyed the one I sent you by hypnotic telepathy.
0: Yes, I. You got through to me, all right.
1: Good. That means our mental processes are well tuned. It will make your mission easier.
0: Mission?
1: Precisely, Captain. Mission. Your mission is to blast off for the moon Argo.
0: The moon Argo is off all charted space lanes, Communius. It's a dangerous flight to make.
1: Not nearly so dangerous as not making it.
0: What do you mean?
1: I mean you will obey my orders without question, or you and the entire universe shall be destroyed.

0: rocket strike.
1: Right, slow rocket.
2: Skipper, check number two scanner. Hurry.
0: I'm on number two scanner now, Jeff.
2: I'm picking up a slight signal from it.
0: We're getting the signal in here now.
2: Well, what is it?
1: It looks like an asteroid, yet it doesn't. It
0: must be the Moon Argo.
1: It must? I mean, what must be what?
0: Gale, stand by to establish orbit for our ship.
2: You mean we're going to land?
0: Yes. Stripes, you'll stand by here with the blasters ready. If Gale and I aren't back in 30 minutes, start after us.

0: And what a desolate place this Fargo is.
1: Yes, ma'am. About 200 degrees below zero. Our electro suits will keep us warm. Nothing but rock and desolation and loneliness. Carmuni has told me that beyond that rise over there is the lost spaceship he crashed in.
0: Well, all right. Let's go have a look.
1: There, Gail. See?
0: Why, there actually is a wrecked spaceship down there. Then yes. You'd have to talk to someone.
1: Yes, Gail. That's the ship Carmuni crashed in 50 years ago.

0: Oh, Skipper, you're back.
1: Yes, Fletch.
0: I was about to leave the ship and start looking for you. You know, I was getting worried. Hey, you both look half frozen.
2: Oh, we are, Stripes.
0: Well, here. Here are a couple of caloric tablets. Help get your heat energy back.
2: Oh, thanks.
0: Yeah, you know, you find anything?
1: You know, the lost Communion spaceship bodies were all there.
0: Well, what about Communion's?
1: Wonder why he ought to disappear to Argo.
0: No, I don't get it. On second thought, maybe I don't want to get it.
2: Oh, it scares me. Perhaps Communion's, well, he isn't dead. Perhaps, oh, I don't know. What is the answer?
1: That's something we probably can't find an answer to, Gail. Psychic phenomena, well, it isn't new. In fact, the ancient Earth people practiced it, experimented with it. There have been many cases in the past of people talking to the dead.
0: Yeah, but aren't most such cases fake?
1: Some undoubtedly are, of course. But many apparently aren't, Stripes. Well, we don't know. We can't explain some things that have happened.
2: Communius was a brilliant man, wasn't he, Skipper?
1: Yes, Gail. One of the most brilliant in the universe.
2: Well, then, isn't it possible that during his studies and experiments, he did find a method to, well, to come back, to return from the dead?
1: With a mind as brilliant as Carmelia's, anything is possible.
0: Well, what are we going to do now, Skipper?
1: Yes. Yes.
2: Skipper, that look on your face, is it Carmelia?
1: Yes. Yes, I hear you. Yes, right away.
2: Skipper! Where are you going?
1: I'll be back soon. Stripes?
3: Yes, sir?
1: Communicate with Scientific Space Investigation down in Nova City. Tell them that this is a blue emergency. Tell them I've just received information that the entire universe is in deadly danger. Tell them to alert the populations of the major cities.
0: I wish I could, Skipper.
1: What in the universe do you mean, Stripes?
0: Our communicator's dead.

0: Tom Junius! Tom Junius, this is Captain Star. Where are you?
1: Right here, Star. Beside you. But I didn't see you appear. Where did you come from?
2: Let's merely say my powers are rather mysterious, Captain.
1: Communius, are you really dead?
2: There are some who believe that death is a state of mind. There are some who believe that one cannot die until his work is completed.
1: Is that what you believe, Communius?
2: I have roamed the windswept reaches of this lonely moon for 50 years. For 50 years, I have walked these desolate moors with only time and space for companions, listening to the messages come in on the wind. And so it shall be for all eternity, because the goodness in man should never die.
1: Then you never really died, did you?
2: No, Star. I never really died.
1: You say that so strangely. What are your powers, Communius?
2: They deal with the mind and with matter. Someday all mankind will know such things, Star.
1: You speak of the universe being in deadly danger. What is the nature of this danger, Communius?
2: Did you communicate with Earth and warn them as I instructed you?
1: I couldn't. The communicator's dead. The wind is gone. Deathly quiet.
2: Then perhaps I am too late. Star, hurry. Get to your spaceship and blast off at once.
1: Where, Communius? Where?
2: For my old laboratory on top of Mount Orlo on the planet Neptune.
1: What's that?
2: A planet quake. Hurry, Star. What's happening here will happen to every planet in the universe unless you can stop them.
3: Skipper, come on. We gotta get out of here. Hey, what are you doing here all alone?
1: Where? Communius.
3: There's no one here but you. What's the matter?
1: I don't know. Guess a falling rock smacked me.
3: Here, no. Here. Let me help you. Gale's getting the rockets revved up. Come on. Come on. There's a ship.
4: Mike, hurry.
3: I'm trying to. Come on, Skipper.
4: Here, let me help you. What happened to the Skipper?
3: He passed out. Here, get him inside. I'll go forward to the rocket control.
4: All right.
3: Oh, you better pray we can blast off of this planet. Quick. All right, get him down there. Is he okay?
4: All right, Mike. Pick her up.
3: Ready? One, two, three. Here it goes.

0: that was a close one, Stripes. Set course for Neptune.
1: Right, Skipper. How are you feeling?
0: Still woozy. Where's Comunius?
2: Take it easy, Skipper. There was no sign of Comunius when Stripes found you.
0: I was talking to him, I tell you.
1: Yeah, sure you were, Skipper.
0: Well, hang it all, I was. Well, let's forget it.
2: Oh, that's a good idea. You rest a while, Skipper.
0: Head for Mount Orlo on Neptune.
1: Orlo? But why there?
0: I don't know. Is the communicator working yet?
1: No, sir. I just tried it.
0: I'm going after the bunkhouse and lie down a while. Stripes, keep those rockets wide open for Neptune. If we don't make it soon, we'll be too late. Comunius?
3: Yes, Captain. Shut the door, please. I've been waiting for you.
0: How did you get in here?
3: How did I get down to Earth to contact you?
0: Why? No, no.
3: More of my strange powers, Captain. It would take a lifetime to explain them.
0: Comunius, I'm afraid I don't follow you. In fact, I don't even really know why I'm here.
3: That's precisely why I selected you for this mission. Because you're intelligent enough not to ask too many questions. You merely believe, and you obey without understanding.
0: Yes, but I don't know why.
3: No, you don't know why. But you do know that I'm not evil.
0: Yes, I do know that. Why are we heading for Mount Orlo, Comunius?
3: There is an evil man there, Star. He possesses a formula for cosmic destruction based upon a machine I spent a lifetime constructing. He caused the planet quake on the moon Argo. With this new power, he can destroy the universe.
0: How can I stop this man?
3: I have here a key, Star. It is a key made out of a combination of gold, iridium, and tantalum metals. It is the key to my cosmic machine, Star. When it makes contact with my machine, it will neutralize the machine's power and make it useless.
0: You mean you took this key with you when you blasted off 50 years ago from the moon Argo?
3: Yes, Star. I made a mistake then. I turned on the machine with this key. I trusted the man I left in charge. Unfortunately, I crashed. It was only recently I learned of this man's intention to destroy the universe with my machine. That is why I returned to contact you.
0: What do you want me to do, Comunius?
3: You will take this key, Star. You will go to my laboratory on Mount Orlo, and you will destroy my cosmic machine.
0: All right.
3: You will also destroy the man who is there.
0: Who is this man?
3: He will appear to you very similar to the way I look to you now. When I last saw him, he was very young. But as he grew older, he also grew evil. My assistants trained him in my knowledge. He is my responsibility to the universe, Star, and he must be destroyed.
0: Who is he, Comunius?
3: He is my son.

0: Hot rocket strike.
1: Right, Skipper. Well, there's Mount Arlo, right below us.
0: Yeah, and that building on top must be the laboratory.
2: Oh, Skipper, are you sure you know what we're doing? After all, we haven't cleared this with Neptunian authorities. The Neptune government's liable to make a protest to Earth.
0: The chance we'll have to take, Gale. Set her down, Stripes.

0: shadow of the laboratory ahead of us in that darkness, Skipper.
1: Right, Gil. Here's the door to the lab. Remember your orders.
0: Right, Skipper.
2: Hey, look, Skipper. The door's opening.
1: Looks like we're expected. The visograph warned me of your approach. What do you want?
3: Uncanny, the resemblance. You are the son of Comunius?
1: I am his son.
3: We wish to see your laboratory and your cosmic machine.
1: Why? By what right do you invade my privacy?
3: We were on the moon Argo this morning. There was a planet quake there caused by some cosmic activity. We've traced the cosmic beams here to this spot.
1: Ah, then the planet quake was successful.
3: Quite successful.
1: Good. You have saved me a space trip to check on the results.
3: You are a brilliant man. More brilliant than even your father.
1: Yes, and I will do more with my brilliance than my father did with his.
2: We should like very much to see your laboratory.
1: Why?
0: Oh, we're interested in scientific experiments of all types. And we were amazed at the results of your experiments on Argo. You're a very brilliant man.
1: Thank you. Come in. Here is my laboratory.
0: Why, it's amazing.
1: It is the most complete laboratory in the universe. And over there is the machine that caused the destruction on Argo.
2: Hey, look, Skipper. Dynamos, electronic gadgets, and dials and gauges.
1: Right, Stripes. And in the center, place for the key. Cover him, Stripes, while I go to the machine.
4: Okay, friend, just stand still or use this blaster.
1: What is the meaning of it? You, what are you doing over there at my machine?

0: violent quake here on Argo.
1: Yes, Gail. You communicated with Earth, Stripes?
2: The communicator worked fine after we destroyed that laboratory.
1: Yes, I thought it would.
0: Skipper, I don't understand this mission at all. Do you think you actually talked to Comunius? A man who has been dead for 50 years?
1: I don't know, Gail. Maybe I dreamed it. People do have such dreams, you know. In any event, it got results.
2: Well, I've heard of such things, but I never knew they happened.
1: Neither did I. In this case, let's just report it that we accomplished the mission with the help of a source or sources unknown, shall we?
2: Okay, Skipper.
0: Skipper, why did you insist we stop back here on the moon Argo before going home?
1: I don't know, Gail. Maybe another dream.
0: Now, there's the wreck of Comunius' spaceship. Why, it's practically covered over with dirt and rocks since the planet quake.
1: Just like a grave, isn't it? Or a monument, perhaps.
2: Hey, Skipper.
1: Yeah?
2: Hey, look. Over there.
0: Yes. Along the horizon. A figure. Walking across the moor. All alone.
2: You don't seem surprised, Skipper. Hey, you waved to him. And he waved back.
1: Did I, Stripes?
3: Well done, Captain Star.
1: Thank you, Comunius.
2: Hey, Skipper, am I dreaming or did I hear that guy say something?
1: Maybe you were dreaming, Stripes. Maybe we all are.
3: I have roamed the windswept reaches of this lonely moon for 50 years. For 50 years I have walked these desolate moors with only time and space for companions. And so it shall be for all eternity, because the goodness of man should never die.
1: You're right, Comunius. The goodness of man shall never die.
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6: The Diary of Fate. Fate plays no favorites. It could happen to you.
7: It is recorded that man's destiny is written upon the face of time. Each one's course is charted, from the cry of birth to the expiration at death. The life chart of Darryl James now before me is of particular interest. He was a bright young man about Wall Street. His classmates voted him the man most likely to succeed. But predictions in college yearbooks are merely wishful thinking. For the real truth and ultimate end is written on the larger ledger, an inexorable scroll in the diary of fate. And now, I, fate, accelerating the clock of time, bring into the present a momentous incident of the future.
8: Darryl, darling, what are you doing with that gun?
9: An old piratical custom. Just burying another Cantillon, Victor.
8: Darryl, put that gun down, you mad?
7: Yes, Darryl James. Whom the gods destroy, they first make mad. Your act of madness marks you for death and will hang you from that ancient Bermudian scaffold as did the pirate of Cantillon. Remember, Darryl, fate is not unkind. Fate is just. And justice demands that you die. In a moment, I will read again from the Diary of Fate.
6: In just a moment, the strange story of Darryl James. But now, a word from your announcer.
7: In the life of Darryl James, an ultimate decision for evil was made. And that decision, so carefully thought out and planned, was doomed to failure because of the little things. For these are the tools with which I, fate, mold the pattern of your invisible destiny. Remember, Darryl, it was in New York City. You were the customer's man who became the ladies' man. You married Felicia Catalan, whose social position and great wealth were her only compensation for a plain face and advanced middle age. Later, after a few years of living the comfortable life of a well-kept husband, you discovered Patty Daniels, a beautiful model. And this momentous night is another in the long list of weekly rendezvous. In one of those typical side street restaurants in Midtown New York, she waits for you.
10: Good evening, Miss Patty. Are you alone tonight?
11: I think I've been stood up.
10: Would you order now, madame?
11: No, Charles. I'll just nurse this cocktail along for a while longer.
10: Very well, madame.
9: Hello, darling. Oh. I'm sorry to be late. You mind if I sit down?
8: Oh, now look what you've done. You've spilled my cocktail all over my dress.
9: Oh, Charles, how about a cloth to dry off Miss Patty's dress?
8: Oh, don't bother. Just order me another drink and make it a good one. After tonight, I'm leaving this town and you for good.
9: Now, Patty, let's not go through that again. I tell you, I'll talk to Felicia tomorrow morning.
8: That's a couple of hours too late. After tonight, I'm finished. I get claustrophobia living in a marital triangle.
9: But, Patty, you've got to give me time.
8: Time? You said that 6 months ago.
9: I know, but, well, I just can't walk out on her.
8: You mean you just can't walk out on her money?
9: What money? The Cantillon millions doled out in monthly allowances? I promise you I'll tell her in the morning.
8: No, Darryl. It's been mañana once too often.
9: Look, Patty, I gave you my word.
8: I don't trust her. She'll bribe you to come back.
9: It's over between us. I tell you, it's all over.
8: The last time you said that, she came up suddenly with a 60-foot yacht.
9: Please, Patty. What do you want me to do?
8: I want you to phone her.
9: Phone her? Why?
8: Gotta know tonight.
9: What's come over you, Patty? You've never been so difficult before.
8: Got an offer, a good offer, to go to California. I'm going if you don't phone.
9: I see. Okay, let's have dinner and then put the call through.
8: Now.
9: But there's no phone here.
12: The phone didn't stay, Mr. James. Here's an instrument, sir. Just plug the cord is behind.
8: Well, how convenient. Thank you, Charles. Shall I dial the number for you, Darryl?
9: You're sure enjoying this, aren't you?
8: Hello?
9: I'll take it. Hello, Felicia? This is Darryl. Yes, I'm in town. No, I'm not at my club. What's that? When? Leaving in the morning. Why, yes, dear, of course. Yes, I'll be right home. Yes. Goodbye.
7: Yes, Darryl James, because of a little thing. A spilled drink. Abby's long, smoldering resentment was sparked to a crisis. The result was a phone call. And then, quite suddenly, the cascading of events found you on a boat, heading for the sunny Isle of Bermuda. What was it, Darryl, that Felicia said to you that so completely changed you from a deserting husband to a rekindled lover, embarked on a second honeymoon? And now the salt spray of the Atlantic sweeps the rail of the steamship Southern Cross. And you and Felicia, tucked in your deck chairs, are a picture of contentment.
13: Oh, my. Oh, that was a big wave. Oh, darling, I dropped my purse. Will you pick it up, dear?
14: Allow me, madam. I have it. Here you are.
13: Oh, thank you.
14: Pardon me, but I noticed that one coin you dropped. May I see it again?
13: Why, of course. Here you are.
14: I thought so. This is quite a rare coin, you know.
13: Oh, really? It's sort of a good luck piece.
9: Oh, won't you sit down and join us in some free salt spray?
14: Thank you. My name is Justin. Professor Frederick Justin.
9: Oh, this is my wife, Mrs. James.
13: How do you do, Professor James?
9: You were saying about that coin, that it was rare.
14: Yes. May I ask where you got it?
13: Oh, my mother found it years ago on her place in Bermuda.
14: Oh. You folks live on the island permanently or just a visit?
9: Well, my wife has an estate down here, the Cantillon estate.
13: It's near Spithead.
14: It's quite a coincidence.
13: Oh, what is?
14: We are going to be neighbors.
9: Neighbors?
13: Oh, but Professor, are you sure? Sir Howard Waddingham's is the only estate near ours.
14: I'm going as guest of Sir Howard. That is, in the capacity of, shall we say, an employee.
9: Doing what?
14: Tracing his genealogical chart. You see, I'm a sort of an authority on Caribbean lore.
9: Oh, that's interesting. There must be lots of treasure stacked away somewhere among these islands. Stands to reason.
14: Most of it is undersea, I believe. Someday the lost records of these buccaneers will be found, and then you'll see the biggest treasure hunt since the gold rush of 49.
13: Oh, really?
14: Why, even the Cantillon estate was once the hideout of Frith, pirate of Cantillon.
9: Oh, there was such a character.
14: Yes, that's why I was so interested in that call.
15: Mr. Darryl James. Mr. Darryl James. Mr. Darryl James.
13: The steward's paging you, dear.
9: Oh, steward, right here.
15: Mr. Darryl James?
9: Yes.
15: Cablegram.
9: Thank you.
13: Something wrong, dear?
9: No, it's from Winthrop, my stockbroker.
13: Winthrop? How did he know you were aboard the Southern Cross?
9: I don't know, dear. If you'll excuse me, Professor, I've got to take care of this matter immediately.
7: Yes, Darrell. You were almost getting to believe in this second honeymoon. New faces. New scenes and ocean voyage. But a cablegram brought you back to reality. To a conspiracy of murder. Planned the night before your boat sailed from New York. And your co-conspirator, knowing that vacillating mind of yours, decided to keep it prime. And so when the steamship Southern Cross tied up in the port of Hamilton, Bermuda, your mind was busily working on a plan.
14: Well, folks, we've landed and the situation is well in hand, to quote a phrase.
13: Oh, this island hasn't changed a mite in all these years.
9: Oh, Professor, would you mind giving Mrs. James a lift to Catalan?
13: But why, dear, aren't you coming?
9: Well, it looks like clearing these customs is going to take a long time.
14: Glad to have your company, Mrs. James. Haven't ridden in a carriage since I was a boy. But I warn you, I'm an encyclopedia on Bermuda.
13: That's an inducement, Professor. I'll see you at Catalan, Darrell, dear.
9: I'll be there as soon as I clear. See you later, Professor.
16: Why,
9: Patty, what are you doing here?
16: Stop looking at gas. Just start walking.
9: Now, what in the blazes are you doing in Bermuda? Your wire
16: said... Never mind what my wire said. I signed that and sent it for a very good reason.
9: But why?
16: Because I found out that everyone who checks in on this island has to check out after a certain amount of time or apply for permission to stay on. There are 101 holes in your plan.
9: Now, Patty, why didn't you let me work it out in my way?
16: Didn't it occur to you that it would look mighty suspicious if a Mrs. Darrell James came to Bermuda and didn't leave?
9: Well, I hadn't thought of that. Anyway, you've got to stay out of sight. That is, until you're ready to leave.
16: I know all about staying on side streets. You taught me all there was to know, remember, darling?
9: Well, just where are you staying?
16: A private home in Warwick West. No one knows whether I come or go.
9: Well, just stay right where you are.
16: I will. What about you?
9: Well, the first step is to find out about the airport deal and how to get that cash.
16: And the next step is getting rid of Mrs. Darrell James, the original.
9: We'll cross that bridge when we come to it.
16: Just make up your mind to cross it, Darrell, because I've burned all the other ones behind us.
7: Yes, Darrell. The fire of passion has burned many bridges. And though this last one on which you stand has spanned an ocean, there is still a chance to turn back, but for one thing. Greed. It is the bond between you and Patty, and it has soul-searing qualities. And so now, you ride back to Catalan. You watch the setting rays of a semi-tropical sun, and spacious Catalan looms almost medieval in the descending twilight. And waiting for you, as your ancient carriage rolls into the courtyard, is Felicia, the original Mrs. Darrell James.
13: Well, I thought you'd never get here.
9: I did, too. Took hours to clear the customs. Hey, this is quite a place. Does it extend all the way to the bay?
13: That's our private dock, I'll have you know.
9: It looks almost as big as the port at Hamilton.
13: Yes, it's too big. It's become sort of a white elephant.
9: I see.
13: In fact, I'd almost forgotten about it myself. Then I got this wire from the airline company offering to buy it. They said something about using it as a seaplane base.
9: Yes, it's admirably laid out for an overseas base. Well, might as well get rid of this coat.
13: You dropped something, dear. Looks like that cablegram. Why, it's signed Mrs. Darrell James.
7: It was a little thing. The accidental incident. A crumpled cablegram signed not Winthrop, but of all things, Mrs. Darrell James. You'll have some explaining to do, Darrell, even to Felicia, simple soul that she is. Perhaps your whole plan will dissolve into thin air. Soon, Darrell James, I will write again under your name in the Diary of Fate.
6: Our story continues in just a moment, but first, here is our announcer.

0: Yes, Darrell James, it was a little thing. The unsuspected, unpredictable little thing. A crumpled cablegram that fluttered to the floor at Cantaloupe. But that insignificant occurrence revealed the name not of Winthrop, but of all names, Mrs. Darrell James. Perhaps the bridge of dreams on which you stand, Darrell, is now burning right to the ground. At any rate, you have an answer. And now Felicia at the dinner table is hearing it.
1: All I can say, dear, is that I think it's a prank.
2: You said it was from Winthrop.
1: I did? Darling, this wire I got at the cable office. The one from Winthrop I threw away.
2: Darrell, there isn't another Mrs. Darrell James by any chance?
1: Yes, there is, dear.
2: What?
1: My mother, Mrs. Darrell James Sr.
2: That's not very funny. And besides, she's in California. Just what would she be wiring you for?
1: You know, come to think of it, that cablegram could have easily come from Mother. She's always referred to my father as Mr. James. You know, it's beginning to make sense. She's full of quirks. I'll cable her in the morning.
2: It still doesn't make sense.
1: Oh, someone at the door. I'll see who it is. Well, good day, Professor. Or should I say good evening?
3: I didn't mean to intrude on your dinner. I thought you folks might be through.
2: Come, have some tea with us, Professor.
3: No, thank you. I've had my quota for the next 6 weeks. Oh, by the way, Sir Howard was saying at dinner that Kentillon was one of the great show places on the island. Do you mind if I look around?
2: Oh, no, of course not.
1: I've got an idea. Let's all have a look around. It's still quite light out. After all, we'd like to be on hand when you stumble out of that pirate gold.
2: Oh, well, you'll have to count me out, dear. I'm a bit worn from the trip. Just the fireplace and the sound of the sea, and I'll be content.
1: Well, you heard the lady, Professor. Looks like we'll have to handle this treasure hunt ourselves.
3: Stone water tanks, they're level with the ground.
1: I thought water tanks were something built up high.
3: Well, on this island, there's no well water on account of the coral. So your only supply is the rainwater. See these roofs, sort of corrugated and lime painted. They serve as water catchments for the rain.
1: You're sure you got this all out of books, Professor?
3: Sir Howard was telling me that the water tanks on his estate and this one have secret storage rooms directly under them.
1: For what?
3: To hide their pirates' loot from the inspectors of His Majesty's government.
1: Well, maybe there's still some of the treasure hidden there.
3: Not very likely. But anyway, let's have a look. Now, the trick is to find the entrances.
1: And just how do you do that?
3: Well, it must be parallel to Sir Howard's tank. At least, that might make a good place to start.
1: What about over here?
3: I think you have something. Yes. Yes, this sounds like it might be near.
1: Now, the track is here, and if the room is underneath, it must be here.
3: Hmm.
1: Look. Look under the dirt. It sounds metallic.
3: You're right, Mr. James. This may well lead to it. Yeah. Just grab a hold here now. Pry it open the covering with this 2x4.
2: Yes.
3: Ready? All right. This is something.
1: Look, Professor. Those stone steps, they lead down to something.
3: Willing to investigate?
1: Well, it looks pretty ominous. Okay, let's go. I don't lose that flashlight, whatever you do.
3: No.
1: Man, this joint looks weird. I hope that water tank doesn't decide to give way after all these years.
3: Now, this tunnel leads to somewhere. Why, look, Mr. James. Here's a room.
1: Is this where the pirate of Cantillon hid his booty? Say, look at those spigots in the wall. What do you think they were for?
3: They seem to connect with the water tank. Probably used for the overflow. When the rains got too abundant, they might have let some of the water into this room.
1: Maybe it was to drown his victims.
3: You know, this claw seems hollow. I wonder if there might be another room below.
1: Why, George, you're right, Professor. Look at these metal rings.
3: Must be attached to something. Let's take hold and see what happens.
1: Yeah.
3: It's coming up. There.
1: Oh, put that flashlight down there, Professor.
3: There. Why, it's another room. Shall we investigate?
1: Might as well. We might find the treasures of the pirate of Cantaloupe. Oh, I've seen everything.
4: Just is a strange set.
1: And foul smelling. Like the corpses.
4: Let's go further in.
1: Say, Professor, those vaults, what are they for?
4: Looks like Egyptian mummies. Perhaps this was a special room for the pirates.
1: This room gives me the shudders.
4: Looks to be an ideal place for murder.
1: So it would seem, Professor. So it would seem.
0: As it so often happens, it is the little things that resolve into the big thing. A rare coin resulting in a shipboard acquaintance, and the casual stroll around Catalan that led to the secret room. You have chosen the path of evil, Darrell, but all you can see is the perfect road to success. And so you planned as you traversed it, step by step.
1: Operator, connect me with Warwick 29, please. Hello, Patty. Listen, make reservations for one on the airways. Tonight, sign the passenger list, Mrs. Darrell James.
2: Well, good morning, darling. Up early, aren't you?
1: Well, it was such a beautiful morning, I couldn't resist strolling about the grounds.
2: Sounds like you've fallen in love with the place.
1: Well, as a matter of fact, I have.
2: I'm jealous.
1: You know, Felicia, after looking over the place, I've got an idea.
2: You don't want to sell?
1: No. I thought it might be nice to sort of keep that strip with the guest cottage. It runs right alongside the water tank. It'd be nice to have a little place to come down to on a vacation.
2: But would the airline company object to cutting off part of the estate?
1: No, not at all. I talked to Driscoll and said that we'd make an adjustment in the price. It's only a matter of some $7,000.
2: And what did he say?
1: Well, oddly enough, they were going to build a wall right about there, so they wanted to close off to Howard's property. Now all they have to do is move it so many feet west and have it close off our property.
2: Why, I think that's wonderful, dear. Then we can stay down here for a while.
1: That's just what I was thinking. Now, come along. The sun's up, and I want to show you the pirate's den that the professor and I discovered.
2: My word, Darrell. You haven't shown this much enthusiasm since we eloped.
1: Well, the second honeymoon is going to my head. Come along. You know, the professor is really a whiz. He's never been here before, but by reading and researching, he knows more about this country than most of the natives.
2: So this is where you were last night.
1: Mm-hmm. Now, watch this. I pick up these iron doors, and presto, it opens.
2: Why, this is unbelievable.
1: Watch your step. Here's room one.
2: It's another room?
1: The room below. That's where the pirate hid his booty.
2: Below here? Oh, I don't feel like coming down here. Air is so foul.
1: Oh, you've got to see it.
2: This place scares me.
1: Now, follow me, darling. Here, hold my hand. Here we are. Do you see those vaults here?
2: Yes.
1: Well, that, darling, is where the pirate of Cantalon buried his treasures and his victims.
2: Yes. What are you doing just then?
1: An old piratical custom, dear. Just burying another Cantalon victim.
2: Yes. Don't point that gun at me. You're mad!
1: And now we'll find you a nice casket. There you are. And to make the job complete, I'll just open those spigots and flood this room. They'll never find you. No matter where they search. Sleep gently, my love.

0: As the water reached the top of the dungeon room, you shut off the spigot. The large false metal floor was put back in place. You busied yourself shoveling it over with dirt to make the setting perfect. Once again in the open air, you fitted the flat metal door securely in place, covered it, and walked slowly away without even a passing glance of contrition. But the crime had been recorded on the infinite scroll, and soon I, Fate, will record the final entry under your name in the Diary of Fate.
1: In just a moment, the surprising conclusion to the story of Darryl James. But now, here again is our announcer.
0: Yes, Darryl James, your cup of joy was overflowing. You had nothing to worry about. You received Mr. Driscoll of the airline graciously. Explained that Mrs. James was suddenly called back to New York. He received a certified check for $193,000. You made reservations for your return to the States by plane. Late that evening, as you start up the ramp toward the loading zone of the airlines, someone stops you.
2: Mr. James? Mr. Darryl James?
3: Yes?
2: I'm from police headquarters. You're wanted to identify a body.
3: A body? I don't know what you're talking about.
2: Your wife's.
3: You found her?
2: Sure. It's all over the front page of the papers.
3: I never thought you'd find her.
2: Well, it took a bit of searching.
3: Look, I'm not the man you want.
2: You're her husband, aren't you?
3: Yes, but I'm not responsible for her death. It was another party. A woman who planned it.
2: A what? A was, eh? Sounds interesting. Tell me more.
3: The murder was Patty's idea.
2: You say the murder was Patty's idea? And who was Patty?
3: Patty Daniels. She was jealous of my wife.
2: Go on.
3: She knew about the secret room below the water tank. She got my wife to go down there and then shot her.
2: Shot her? Shot Mrs. James?
3: Yes, yes.
2: Where could we find this Miss Patty Daniels?
3: Well, she left last night on Flight 7. She's probably in New York by now.
2: Flight 7, huh? Well, we can check that. I have a list of the passengers here.
3: Well, she's probably listed as Mrs. Darryl James.
2: We have a Mrs. Darryl James listed. Then Patty Daniels is the person who posed as Mrs. Darryl James. Is that right?
3: Yes, that's right.
2: Well, before booking you for murder, young man, you're going to identify the body of a Mrs. Darryl James, alias Miss Patty Daniels. You see, we just recovered all the bodies of the passengers in the crash of Flight 7. As I said before, it was all over the front pages.
0: Yes, Darryl James. The ironical coincidence led you to a confession. A simple routine question concerning the identification of a passenger listed as Mrs. Darryl James caused you to blurt out the real truth. It came so close to being the perfect crime, didn't it? And now it is time to close the book. In the case of Darryl James, as in the cases of all mortals, I, Fate, am but the instrument of a plan. And the countless little things that happen are the tools with which I work. Darryl James made a decision for evil. Then I, Fate, intervened. And because of little things, he unwittingly confessed to a crime for which he will pay with his life. Heed well the moral, you who listen, and remember, there is a page for you in the Diary of Fate.
1: Included in our cast were Herbert Litton, Virginia Gregg, Joe Forte, Byron Kane, Ray Erlenborn, Jimmy Murphy, and Hal Sawyer. Diary of Fate is a Larry Finley production, transcribed in Hollywood.

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1: You unlock this door with the key of imagination. Beyond it is another dimension, a dimension of sound, a dimension of sight, a dimension of mind. You're moving into a land of both shadow and substance, of things and ideas. You've just crossed over into the Twilight Zone.

0: Of development. Please hold. Good morning, sir.
1: Yes, this is market research. Mr. Abercrombie is still Mr. Jameson's office, personnel.
0: Ask Mr. Sterling to return your call. Oh, hello, sir.
2: Legal department. I'll connect you with Mr. Farwell.
3: No, he hasn't. Not yet. May I take your number?
4: Miss Pepper.
3: Mr. Feathersmith, how are you this morning?
4: Miss Pepper, when the old gentleman arrives, will you show him in?
3: Of course, sir. Is there anything I can get you? The mail's on your desk. I have a list of your appointments.
2: The old gentleman, that would be...
3: Mr. Dietrich?
2: Then it's Der Tag.
3: What's that?
2: The day.
3: Today?
2: Isn't that right, Helen?
3: Well, he has an appointment.
2: He's going to get it. Mr. Feathersmith will have him drawn and quartered and served up in the executive dining room with an apple in his mouth.
3: I really couldn't say.
2: That's because you haven't been here very long. Did you hear him? He was humming. Do you know why he doesn't like to get haircuts?
5: Because his horns show.
3: Shh, there's Mr. Dietrich.
6: Excuse me. I have an appointment to see Mr. Feathersmith.
3: Oh, yes, Mr. Dietrich.
6: If you'd let him know that I'm here.
3: He's expecting you, sir. Go right in.
6: Thank you very kindly.
4: Yes?
3: Mr. Dietrich, sir?
4: Come in.
2: I can just see him now. That big happy grin before he draws blood. Have a cigar, Mr. Dietrich, before I rip you to pieces.
4: A cigar, Mr. Dietrich.
7: You're about to witness a murder, a willful, predatory case of homicide. The victim is a Mr. Sebastian Dietrich, age 77. The killer is a Mr. William Feathersmith, a robber baron whose body composition consists of refrigeration coils covered by thick skin. In a moment, Mr. Feathersmith will proceed on his daily course of conquest and calumny with yet another business deal. But today's deal will be one of those bizarre transactions that take place only in an odd, out-of-the-way marketplace known as the Twilight Zone.
4: I said, would you like a cigar?
6: No, thank you, Mr. Feathersmith. You asked me to come here at 2, and it is now 2. What did you have on your mind?
4: You've never cared much for my personal habits, have you, Dietrich? Smoking, for example.
6: Whether I do or don't is really not at issue, Mr. Feathersmith, but the extent of time that you keep me here is, on the other hand, of considerable import. I'm a busy man. I'd like to get on with it.
4: Oh, by all means. We've gone a pretty far route, the two of us.
6: Have we?
4: I owe you a great deal, Mr. Dietrich. I remember vividly the afternoon many, many years ago, back in Cliffordville. You called me into your office. You ran a rinky-dink, nickel-and-dime little tool shop. And you said, Bill Feathersmith, I like your style, boy. I want you in with me. Do you remember that afternoon?
6: I shall never forget that afternoon, Mr. Feathersmith. I've thought about it a good deal in the ensuing years, and I've never ceased to regret it.
4: You never did like me.
6: I wouldn't say that. I have disliked and detested you with great cordiality. I have found you to be, as of the day you walked into my office, a predatory, grasping, covetous, acquisitive animal. Without heart, without conscience, without compassion, and without even a subtle hint of the most commonplace decency. Does that answer your question?
4: I give you this, Dietrich. You never were a man to toady around with a lot of phony euphemisms. You always did speak your mind.
6: And you, Mr. Feathersmith, mark you, this is perhaps the singular compliment I can dredge up, have always been a man to speak yours, so why don't you?
4: All right, then. I'll do precisely that. See this map? It's my empire. Mining over here. Electronics here. Here and here. Lumber, railroads, minerals. An industrial complex I built up step by step, piece by piece.

0: and in which I take pardonable pride. Yet there's a piece missing.
1: Go on.
0: Well, that is to say, there was a piece missing. The Diedrich Tulin dye plant.
1: Was?
0: A good, substantial plant employing 13,000 people, some 40 years in operation, not always perfectly managed.
1: But sufficiently well to make you move heaven and earth to try to buy it. Thank God I won't live to see the day when you get your greasy hands on it.
0: Of course, there's a matter of your financial problems. I happen to know, Mr. Diedrich, that you secured a loan of $13 million. This is the note here, isn't it?
1: How do you...
0: I bought the note, Mr. Diedrich. I paid an exorbitant amount of money, far more than it was worth, but it was, let's say, an exceptional opportunity for our lives to crisscross again.
1: What is your point?
0: The point is right here on the note. It says payable on demand. So, on demand it is. I want it paid. Not tomorrow. Now, this moment, I want your personal check in the amount of $13 million, or I'm very much afraid I'll have to send out the painters to the Diedrich Tulin Dye Works and cross your name off the sign.
1: Feathersmith, if you call in that note, you'll ruin me. You'll put me into bankruptcy. You'll kill off everything I have, everything I own.
0: You're a most discerning man. Here it is only 6 minutes past two. 6 minutes! That's all the time it's taken for you to comprehend that I've managed to kill you off.
2: Mr. Diedrich, are you all right?
3: Sir, is everything...
4: Would you like to sit down? You look so pale.

0: Miss Pepper? Miss Pepper? Where is she? What time is it?
1: Oh, excuse me, sir. I didn't know you were still here.
2: I'm here, my good man. I'm assuredly here. And here is the mountaintop. The high rung on the ladder.
1: I'll finish cleaning later.
2: No. You may join me on the mountaintop. Here I am, way up on the mountain, who was it? Genghis Khan or Julius Caesar? Julius Feathersmith.
1: Don't worry, sir. I'll clean it up.
2: Who are you, anyway?
1: I'm Hackett, sir. The custodian, top three floors.
2: Well, how would you like a drink, Mr. Custodian of the top three floors? I have another bottle somewhere.
1: Thank you, no, but I appreciate it.
2: How long have you been performing this illustrious task?
1: 34 years, sir. I've been 34 years in the building. I got a gold watch last year.
2: A gold watch? Ho, ho, ho, after 34 years. That's practically as long as I've been in the building. But I didn't start here. No. I know, indeed. I started in a little town called Cliffordville. Never hear of Cliffordville, Mr. Hackett.
1: That's a coincidence, Mr. Feathersmith. I was born in Cliffordville. Grew up there.
2: Well, then we have something in common. We're both from Cliffordville, and we both put on our pants one leg at a time. But there, the similarity ends. Come here, I want to show you something.
1: Yes, sir?
2: See this picture on the wall? Know who it is?
1: Why, I'm not sure.
2: That's William Feathersmith. Me. Taken in front of our old home in Cliffordville. Now, that was a town, wasn't it? That was a real place. Stately trees, gracious homes, beautiful, sprawling park. And real people, people who knew the value of a buck, people who worked hard to get it. There was none of this crazy stuff about unions, retirement benefits, or antitrust suits, or any of that claptrap. Those were the real times, when a man could go up to the stars if he had a mind to, and the legs to carry him, and the fingers to reach out and grasp. Not like now. Nah. Not like now at all.
1: I reckon so.
2: I'm going home now, Mr. Hackett. May as well. No place else to go.
1: Yes, sir.
2: I've been sitting here for 3 hours, all by myself, thinking about Cliffordville. About how I wished it was that way again. I had an old man here today, Diedrich. He gave me my first real job. Well, I fixed his wagon. He never liked me, I never liked him. We both used each other, and I got the most use out of it. I broke him to pieces today, just like he would have done to me if he could. And he's tried, Mr. Hackett, let me tell you. He's tried.
1: Good night, then, Mr. Feathersmith.
2: William Feathersmith, what a crock. Alexander Feathersmith is more like it. Alexander the Great Feathersmith. I've got everything there is to get. But I'm still hungry. Understand, I'm hungry. A 20-course meal. I've got a tapeworm inside me that's taken every bit of it.
1: He cried.
2: What? What did you say?
1: Alexander the Great. He cried because he had no more worlds to conquer. I guess maybe he was kind of like you, Mr. Feathersmith.
2: You know what I wish? I wish I could go back to Cliffordville. Back 50 years ago and start all over. Because getting it all, that was the kick. Not having it, getting it. Good night, Mr. Hackett, custodian of the top three floors. Don't forget to wind your gold watch.

0: Oh, at last. Hold on. This isn't the lobby. Hey, wait! I said wait! Where? 13th floor. Oh, great. But this building doesn't have a 13th floor. Hello? Who's there? Hello? Hello? I'm glad you're still here. The elevator let me off the wrong floor.
1: Oh, how do you do, sir? I was just about to close up.
0: Who are you?
1: Devlin.
0: Just Devlin?
1: The first name's not important.
0: No. I own this building.
1: I'm aware of that, Mr. Feathersmith.
0: What I'm not aware of is your having an office here, whoever you are.
1: Oh, I've just opened it, Mr. Feathersmith.
0: Devlin's Travel Service.
1: As a matter of fact, I opened it for your convenience.
0: Mine?
1: Would you care to come in?
0: Why?
1: Why, because, Mr. Feathersmith, we've got some business to transact, you and I. Please, have a seat. There's no reason why we shouldn't be comfortable, is there?
0: I must have missed something. We have business. What sort of business?
1: Travel, of course. I've been expecting you.
0: You have?
1: Sit, please. Now, isn't there anywhere you'd like to go? Your heart's desire?
0: Well, there was this town.
1: Of course there was.
0: The name of the town was Cliffordville.
1: Ah, yes, Cliffordville. And it was a pleasant town?
0: It was better than pleasant. And there were the local girls. Oh, beautiful. Just beautiful.
1: They always are. Go on. You were saying?
0: I remember old Doc Wagner, too. Treated me when I broke my arm. That's another thing. There was none of this blood pressure, basal metabolism, cholesterol nonsense. Old Doc Wagner looked at your tongue and wrote out a prescription, and that was it. And the food, simple fare, healthy and delicious. That was the way life was then. Simple.
1: And you enjoyed that, didn't you?
0: What? No, I didn't have time to enjoy anything. But I did what I wanted to do. I worked, I scrambled, I dug, I scratched, I pushed, drove, and I went up. Understand, I went up.
1: And now you're all the way up. But you're simply bored. That's what it is, isn't it, Mr. Feathersmith?
0: I'm worse than bored. I don't have any purpose now, no plans now. No drive, because there's no place left to go.
1: Are you sure?
0: The sign on your door, what does it mean exactly?
1: A succinct suggestion of the kind of service I offer, Mr. Feathersmith.
0: And that is?
1: Just as it says. Travel. Or, more to the point, if you don't mind the rather melodramatic terminology, one might call it time travel.
0: Miss Devlin, I think we may have something to talk about after all.
1: Indeed, Mr. Feathersmith. You've got everything you want. And the pleasure is not in the acquisition. It's in the struggle to acquire. Isn't that the sense of it?
0: Go ahead.
1: So, let's do this. Let's send you back to Cliffordville. The Cliffordville of 50 years ago. And you can start fresh. Acquire. Build. Consolidate. Do it all over again. How does that sound?
0: You're not dealing with a bumpkin, Miss Devlin. This isn't one of those sell your soul for a nickel country boys. Try this. You send me back in time to Cliffordville, but I want to look like I looked 50 years ago.
1: Agreed.
0: Number two, I want to keep my memory, everything that's happened since, not impaired one bit.
1: Check again.
0: And I want the town to be exactly as it was, the same people.
1: All very easily arranged.
0: Now for the price. I suppose the standard payment is, well, what you call a soul.
1: On occasion, that is part of the transaction, but in your case, I believe we got a hold of your soul some time ago. Let me check. Oh, yes, here it is. There was the crash of the Trans-Mississippi Debentures, the company you bought and manipulated. You ruined several hundred people with that bit of chicanery. The bulk of your soul went over to us shortly thereafter, and there are several other items here. Private life, subconscious thoughts and dreams. Indirect murders, people you drove to ruin, hopelessness and suicide. No, I'm afraid your soul is not yours to negotiate.
0: Then what do you charge?
1: Cash, Mr. Feathersmith. The old Missoula. I have your current assets tabulated here. Were you to liquidate as of this moment, you'd be worth precisely $136,891,412.14.
0: You're very thorough.
1: We have to be. Now, the cost for what you ask is nominal. The entire bill, and this covers transportation, clothing, the retaining of your memory, the maintenance of the town in its historically accurate form, including its citizenry, is $136,888,006, leaving you a balance of $2,812.14.
0: Highway robbery!
1: Quite a little nest egg, considering.
0: Considering that I know where the oil is, just outside of town. 1,400 acres not discovered until they brought in the first well. And, of course, I know the stock market in advance and every important invention over the years. Before it happens, I can get in on the ground floor.
1: The absolute basement. All things considered, Mr. Feathersmith, it's a fortune.
0: You just send me back there with my bankroll and watch my smoke. How soon can I go?
1: I'll handle the liquidation for you. Just sign this power of attorney, and there's no reason why you can't leave, say, tomorrow morning.
0: Done.
1: Exemplary, Mr. Feathersmith. You're one of the few remaining rugged individualists. A pleasure doing business with you. Now, Union Airways, 8 a.m., followed by a rail connection the rest of the way. I'm afraid there was no airport near Cliffordville back then. You'll arrive at noon. Exactly 50 years ago. And needless to say, I wish you everything that you deserve.
0: Little lady, you don't have to wish me anything. I'll get everything I go after. Everything.
1: You know, Mr. Feathersmith, I believe you. In fact, I have no doubt whatsoever. Care for a cigar?
2: Here's your stop, sir.
0: Are you sure?
2: Yeah, this is it.
0: Yeah, yes. Yes, there's the town square.
2: Need a hand with your bags?
0: I don't have any bags, and I don't need a hand from anybody. Why, say, conductor, is there a mirror handy?
2: Why, yes, sir. There's one right inside that door there.
0: Devlin, you really did it. I look 50 years younger.
2: Is everything all right, sir?
0: All right. My man, things couldn't be better.
2: Then good day to you, sir. Enjoy your stay in Cliffordville.
3: All aboard!
0: Cliffordville. The devil, you say?

0: Yes, sir. May I help you?
1: I'd like to see the president of the bank.
0: That would be Mr. Gibbons. Do you have an appointment?
1: No, but he'll see me.
0: He's having his lunch right now.
1: Tell him Mr. Feathersmith is here to talk about investments. Some very important investments.
0: All right, sir. I'll tell him.
1: Take your time, sweetie. By the time the bank closes, I'll have this dumpy little milk stop tied up with a ribbon around it, deliverable to me.
2: I'll only be a moment, sir. I don't normally let business interfere with pleasure.
1: I never allow pleasure to interfere with business. The name is Feathersmith. I'm not a peddler, a drummer, or a door-to-door salesman. I'm here to make myself rich. And in the process, you'll pick up a few crumbs of your own.
2: I beg your pardon?
1: The Widow Turner's land. The south end of town. Is it available?
2: The Widow Turner's land?
1: There were 1,400 acres. Mr. Gibbons, is there an echo in here?
2: No. No, indeed. It's just that... Well, sir, you're talking about a valuable piece of property. A beautiful spot. Singing birds and constant sunshine. A Garden of Eden for a man with vision. The potential is unlimited.
1: It's a swamp for mosquitoes, and the potential's malaria. I just want you to tell me who owns it and how much they want for it.
2: As a matter of fact, it was purchased from the late Mrs. Turner's estate by... yours truly. In partnership with a Mr. Sebastian Diedrich.
1: Diedrich, huh? What do you know? Well, do you suppose you and Mr. Diedrich could be persuaded to part with your land? Assuming the price is right.
2: As valuable as it is. Well, sir, everything has its price. How does $8 an acre sound?
1: Lovely.
2: Good, good.
1: If I were an idiot... But I'm not an idiot, Mr. Gibbons. I'll give you $1 an acre.
2: Well, why don't we strike a compromise and say $6?
1: Let's say $1.50.
2: You drive a hard bargain. Mr. Diedrich and I might hold still for $4 an acre.
1: Mr. Gibbons, you wouldn't hold still for a back rub if it couldn't be converted into currency. $2 an acre and that's it.
2: Two, you say?
1: Two, I said. And 10 minutes from now, it'll go down to $1.60. Going. Going.
2: Gone, Mr. Feathersmith. I presume this will be a cash transaction.
1: You bring the deed over to my hotel tonight. Properly signed and notarized, and you'll have your money.
2: Well, now, sir, this is the way I like to do business. No fiddling around, just two staunch men of goodwill who know what they want. Wouldn't you agree, Mr. Feathersmith?
1: I'll agree with you all the way down the line, Mr. Gibbons, as long as you keep both hands on the table.
3: Here's your coffee, sir. Enjoy your dinner.
1: Give my compliments to the chef. Tell him if he ever wants to go into the cement business, I'll back him.
3: Oh, you didn't like your steak and eggs?
1: I was enraptured by them. All 14 pounds. What do you fry them in, motor oil?
3: Why, lard, sir.
1: Lard, of course. The things a man remembers.
3: Beg your pardon?
1: Weren't there elm trees outside on the square?
3: Elms? No. Just those old oak trees. Kind of ratty looking.
1: The same thing applies to the young ladies of the town. The ones I used to go on hay rides with. Incredible. I thought they were as sweet as peach pie. Now they look like 14-course meals fried in lard. The things you remember. And how wrong you can be.
2: Ah, Mr. Feathersmith.
1: Right on time.
2: I don't believe you two gentlemen have met. This is my associate, Mr. Diedrich. How do you do?
1: Yes, I recognize you, Mr. Diedrich. So very, very much younger, though.
4: You have me at a disadvantage, sir.
1: Never mind. Sit down. Please.
2: I presume you have the cash?
1: 1,403 acres. $2,806.
4: You like to put all your eggs in one basket, don't you, Mr. Feathersmith?
1: Don't concern yourself, Mr. Diedrich. I happen to have an exclusive contract with the hen.
5: Waiter, beer's all around.
3: Right away, sir.
1: All right, gentlemen, let's get down to cases, shall we? When it comes to a fast shuffle, I don't mind telling you I'm a very knowledgeable dealer. Comment, Mr. Diedrich?
4: You have the floor, Mr. Feathersmith. You seem rather anxious to have it.
1: Just a human frailty to gloat a bit when one has just skinned a couple of professional skinners. I suppose you're thinking that when this pigeon flew into town, you plucked him bald. Well, I sent a telegram to a geologist this morning. He came in on the 1 o'clock train, spent the afternoon out at the Widow Turner's land, made some preliminary soil tests. Care to hear the results?
4: Feel free, sir.
1: Then I'll oblige. That crummy swampland you sold for $2 an acre is worth a million times that. There's oil in that ground. Oil, understand? Black gold, enough to produce 500 barrels a day for the next 1,000 years. Oh, I swear, I can almost feel sorry for you. Maybe you didn't hear me.
4: Oh, we heard you.
1: Oil. How's that for a shocker?
4: Well, at the time, it did make us gulp.
1: At the time?
2: 4 years ago, when the first geological tests were done. Well, there was no doubt then that the land had oil under it, 6,000 feet under it.
4: Which means that it might just as well be on the moon. There's no way that oil can be taken out.
1: What do you mean, no way? I could drill down 1 mile, 2 miles if need be.
4: You could, perhaps, Mr. Feathersmith, but nobody else on Earth could, unless you've already invented such a drill.
1: Of course, I forgot. It wasn't until several years later that they came up with a drill bit strong enough to...
4: Something wrong, Mr. Feathersmith? Not feeling too well?
1: Something I ate.
2: Oh, something you ate, no doubt. Something like crow, sir?

0: But Mr. Kronk, this here is Feathersmith. Yeah, he says he wants to talk to us about inventions.
1: What kind of inventions? Something that'll turn this two-bit bicycle shop into a factory.
2: Such as?
1: Well, for starters, how about a motor-driven scooter for kids?
0: You want to enlarge upon that, Mr. Feathersmith?
1: What do you mean, enlarge upon it? It's a gadget that gets kids around town. Teenagers, too, even businessmen.
2: What's it used for?
1: It's used to make about 200 million bucks. That's what it's used for. Lightweight aluminum with wheels and an electric motor.
0: What's wrong with foot power?
1: Everyone's gonna want these. Kids will be begging Santa Claus for them. Look, I'm handing you the whole thing on a platter. All you have to do is build it.
2: Well, I'll tell you what. You draw me a blueprint and some specifications, and Mr. Clark and I will give it a try.
1: I'm no crummy draftsman. I've given you the principle. All you have to do is manufacture it.
2: Not without a blueprint and specs and some backing. You have any money?
1: I can get it. Anyone with a little imagination could see.
0: Well, only place that makes loans around here is the bank. That'd be Mr. Gibbons. You better talk to him first, with your blueprints, of course.
2: What other inventions you got?
1: Other inventions? What isn't there? Everything under the bloody sun. There's color TV, stereos, compact discs.
0: Compact what?
1: Supersonic airlines, plastics, transistors, computer chips, O-rings for space shuttles. Whatever you want. And you rubes sit here fixing tricycles. We could be making billions.
2: Of course we could.
1: I tell you, there's nothing to stop us. You name it.
0: Well, now, how about a nice little perpetual motion machine? That'd be a good one.
1: You think that's funny? I don't need you. What other machine shops are there in this hick town?
0: Well, you might try Otis over at the gas station. He's got all kinds of tools. Of course, he's pretty busy re-grooving people's tires.
1: See you in the funny papers, boys. You'll live to regret this. Mark my words.
2: What was his name again? Featherhead?
1: Modems. You connect your home computer to the telephone line.
3: Your home what?
1: It's called an intermittent windshield wiper. Say it isn't raining very hard, just drizzling, but you want to keep the windshield clear. The wiper motor has an in-between position.
4: What kind of motor exactly?
1: Cable television. You pick up the signal from a satellite.
0: What's a satellite?
1: Listen, you download it over a dish network.
0: Dishes? But nobody watches TV in the kitchen.
1: Pantyhose. I say take off your garter belt now and throw it out. Now.
5: And I say get out of my store. All the way out. You have a filthy mouth, sir.

0: Diedrich! I know this is your house. Come out here.
1: Who's out there?
0: It's me, Feathersmith.
1: Do you know what time it is?
0: It's 50 years too early. That's what time it is. Listen, I played it all wrong. I should have had it done the way it happened in the first place. I'll start in the morning, just like I did before.
1: What are you talking about?
0: You said I had get up and go. You said I had drive. Then I went to work for you and I moved up from there.
1: You want to do what again?
0: I want to go to work for you.
1: I wouldn't hire you if you were the last man on Earth. You're a loudmouth clod born to get suckered out of his last quarter. Now let me have my sleep.
0: I got to rest. Oh, this pain in my chest. Oh.
2: Are you all right, sir? You look pale. Why don't you sit down on this bench?
0: Doc Wagner? Is that you?
2: Now, you must be the new fella in town.
0: Nothing but idiots in this place.
2: Now, take it easy. That's not a very good pulse. Not good at all.
0: Never mind that. How do I get through to these village idiots here? They're peddling their lives away on bicycles, and I'm trying to give them the space age.
2: I don't know much about that. But I can tell a bad pulse when I feel one, and yours feels like the heart of a 75-year-old man. You sure don't take care of yourself.
0: What did you say? The pulse of a what?
2: A man in his 70s. If I've said it before, I've said it 100 times. Modern man drives himself to an early grave just trying to keep up with the pace of life nowadays.
0: Why? That dirty, cheap little thief! She didn't change me inside. That's why I'm so tired. That's why I can't make it here, because inside I'm old, the way I was.
2: Swallow 2 of these pills.
0: You horse doctor! I remember when you were diagnosing acute appendicitis as cramp colic. Go on, get out of here. You couldn't diagnose anything.
2: Well, I can diagnose insanity when I see it. And that's what my diagnosis is in your case. Insanity, plain and simple.
0: I don't need you. I don't need this jerkwater Towns.
2: If I were you, I'd check myself in for observation at a mental hospital.
0: Well, you're not me. It was that Devlin dame. That dirty, two-timing little hustler.
3: Why, Mr. Feathersmith, everything all right? You look a bit queasy.
0: You miserable!
3: Now, let's be fair. Nothing was said about changing your chronological age. You wanted to look 30. And you do. We said nothing about your insides. Your heart. Veins. Kidneys.
0: What about this town?
3: You wanted it as it was. The contract was very specific. It's really not my fault that your memory is so imperfect. And as to the possibility of investments, your problem was that you leapt before you looked.
0: But everything else is wrong, too. I mean, the deals, the inventions. They've never heard of space shuttles or microchips or...
3: Of course they haven't. And you, Mr. Feathersmith, because you're a wheeler dealer, a raider, because you're a taker instead of a bringer, you are now what is commonly referred to as behind the old eight ball.
0: Look, I don't want much. I swear to you. Make it the way it was, that's all. Get me back with Diedrich. Let me start out there, that's all I ask.
3: Impossible. I've made no deal with Mr. Diedrich. If he doesn't want to hire you, what can I do about it?
0: And then send me back to where I was. I give you my word.
3: You understand, Mr. Feathersmith, that I could send you back to the future. But it would be a future predicated on this. On what's occurred in the past 24 hours.
0: I don't care. I don't care. I just want to go back to where I belong.
3: I think we might be able to arrange that. Mind you, purely as a gesture of sympathy. Though it hurts me to mouth the word. Frankly, you are so unhappy, so totally abject a creature that I cannot find it in my... Well, in the place where you'd normally find a heart, to leave you here. There's a train out at midnight. A special train.
0: Bless you, Miss Devlin.
3: Please.
0: I won't forget this.
3: There is a small surcharge for the service.
0: How much?
3: $40. Things do cost, Mr. Feathersmith.
0: I don't have $40. I don't have $10. I don't have...
3: What's this in your pocket? Well, how about that? This is your night. You have one negotiable item left. The deed. All you need to do is liquidate it.
0: But who'd buy it?
3: That I wouldn't know.
0: What do I do?
3: You've got a few seconds. Find yourself a customer. It's as simple as that.
0: But where?
3: There's a young fellow over there on his way home. You could ask him.
0: It's bargain night, right here.
4: All right.
0: 1,400 acres of singing birds. Constant sunshine. All for $40. Here, please.
4: Well, for $40, I might be able to...
5: All aboard!
0: Please hurry. There. There. You won't be sorry. You'll be rich. Hey, what's your name, young fella?
4: Hackett, sir. Bill Hackett. Yes, want something?
6: I was gonna clean up, sir.
4: So clean up. Who are you?
6: Feathersmith, sir. Great old town.
4: What is, sir?
6: I was just thinking about Cliffordville. That's where I grew up, got my start.
4: That's a coincidence. I grew up in Cliffordville, too.
6: Well, now, how similar we are, Mr. Feathersmith. We both came from Cliffordville, and we both put our pants on one leg at a time. And here we both wind up in the same building, each with his own particular function, eh?
4: Yes, sir, our own particular function. They gave me a gold watch 4 years ago. My 40th year as custodian.
6: Well, now, maybe for your next 40 years, if you really apply yourself, Featherstone, I'll get you a box of these imported Cuban cigars. What do you think of that?
4: That sounds great, Mr. Hackett, sir.
6: Have one now, why don't you? On me.

0: Mr. William J. Feathersmith, tycoon, who tried the track one more time and found it muddier than he remembered it, proving with at least some degree of conclusiveness that nice guys don't always finish last, and some people should quit when they're ahead. Our tale of Iron Men and Irony, delivered FOB from the Twilight Zone.
1: Of late, I think of Cliffordville, starring H.M. 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Heard in the cast were Susan Hart, Joe Forbrick, Doug James, Christian Stolte, Mike Baccarella, Jeff Lupitan, Meg Falcon, Jessica Schramm, Lynn Foley, Carl Amari, and Christy Schramm. 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Doug James speaking.
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0: If you're paying this kind of money for a car, you'd want it to have a touch of style, legroom, four doors, and all that. 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

0: Troy! What are you doing here?
1: Surprise.
0: You're supposed to be dead.
1: So my little ploy worked.
0: What little ploy are you talking about?
1: I took Brad Norton's body, stuck it in your car, and shoved it over a cliff.
0: You what? You deliberately pushed my car over the cliff? Oh, thank you very much. I'm going to have to report that. Why the hell would you do a thing like that?
1: So everybody would think I was dead. Now get moving.
0: Where to? Troy, what's going on?
1: Shut up!
0: Tell me something. Why'd you shoot Frank and Edith?
1: Shut up or you'll end up dead just like them.
0: Does Kessler's know what you're up to? There's no way they'd authorize you to do this.
1: Well, maybe you don't know Kessler's like I do. Now, where's my money?
0: What money? Ow! You bloody madman! What was that for?
1: Answer the question!
0: I don't know anything about any money! Don't hit me!
1: I gave Frank $1 million in cash.
0: From Maori World.
1: It would be in a briefcase in that office. Don't tell me you don't know about it!
0: Oh, sure. Like Frank's gonna tell me.
1: You worked for him. And you were there last night when I left. I saw you.
0: I don't deny that, but I was kind of busy dealing with the two people you'd shot. Looking for money in a briefcase just didn't occur to me for some reason.
1: Shit. Must have been that nurse.
0: Janine?
1: Who else could have taken it? It wasn't there this morning.
0: I don't know. She was pretty busy. She left quite a mess behind you.
1: See, that's the difference between us, Thompson. You actually think these people matter.
0: Where the hell are you taking me, Troy?
1: Your favorite place. The cave.
0: No, no, no. I'm not going there. No way.
1: Fine. Have it your way. Now maybe you'll be a little bit more agreeable.

0: Boy, we're not in a race.
1: Road's clear.
2: Just slow down.
1: Are you going to be staying with me, Auntie?
0: No, boy. I'll go stay on the Madai.
1: You'll be all alone.
0: All our ancestors will be there too.
1: It's not the same. They won't make you breakfast.
2: Now who's making the joke?
1: Someone has to. You fellas are too serious.
0: If it'll make you feel better, you can bring me breakfast.
1: Why are you staying there?
0: You know my time is soon, so it's best I go home.
1: I know, Auntie. I just don't want you to be alone.
0: I know, boy. Don't you worry.
2: We'll all worry, don't we?
0: Hey, Tama. I need to go to the water. Can you drop me off at the beach?

0: How you doing, Frank?
1: I've been better. Where's Philippa?
0: Stretching his legs. So how's my hero?
1: What hero?
0: Oh, come on, I don't get many gunshot victims. Let me have a look. Lucky that bullet went right through.
1: Yeah, well, luck has nothing to do with it. It was Edith.
0: What do you mean?
1: She never could mind her own business. Always sticking her nose in and... look where it got her.
0: Yeah, well, it could have been you.
1: Yeah, it should have been. She's the hero, not me.
0: Well, it's healing nicely.
1: Yeah, hurts like hell, though.
0: I can give you something for that.
1: You're a lifesaver.
0: No, that was Edith. I'm just the nurse. Now, hold still. Little prick coming now. There. Wasn't too bad, was it?
1: I'm not a four-year-old.
0: Oh, sorry.
1: What is that stuff? You're having some weird dreams.
0: Just a little morphine.
1: What? Morphine? You stupid bugger. What are you doing to me?
0: Frank.
1: Get out. Get out of here. You have no idea what you've done. Get out!

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1: Oh.
0: Lovely, isn't it? Mm. And as anyone can see, every bar is chunky.
2: Magic.
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0: That's because there's a glass and a half of full cream milk in every half pound. 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
1: Inside every Cape Plum, there's a nice clean stone asking to be let out. 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
14: Presenting the amazing interplanetary adventures of Flash Gordon. Last week, Flash Gordon returned from a raid on Queen Azura's palace and received another electrical treatment from Dr. Zarkov to make him invisible. The treatment was extra strong so that Flash could stay longer for his next raid on the palace. Meanwhile, Azura recovered from the lithium potion which Khan had given her, and thus his plot was discovered. Azura then ordered Khan locked up, but her commands had just been obeyed when news was brought that the Avenging Shadow had arrived at the palace. Although Azura had stationed guards shoulder to shoulder in front of the door to her quarters, Flash made his way inside and overpowered Tall. Then, as the soldiers broke down the door at Azura's cry for help and attempted to corner him, Flash leaped to the windowsill and held them at bay with Tall's ray pistol. Then Flash warned Azura that her soldiers and her magic were useless against the Avenging Shadow and that he would return. These thrilling adventures come to you as they are pictured each Sunday in the big full-page Comic Weekly, the world's greatest pictorial supplement of humor and adventure. The Comic Weekly, each page printed in full colors, is distributed everywhere as an integral part of your Hearst Sunday newspaper.

0: Now we continue the story. As Flash Gordon delivers his defiance of Queen Azura, he leaps through the window. Instantly, the Witch Queen turns to the captain of the guards.
1: After him, Captain. That shadow is Flash Gordon.
2: Yes, Your Majesty. After him, soldiers.
1: Well, why don't you shoot at him, Captain?
2: We can't see him, Your Majesty.
1: He just leaped out of that window. He can't be far away.
2: True, Your Majesty. But if we can't see him, how can we tell where he is?
1: Oh, fool. You saw the ray pistol he held in his hand when he stood there on the windowsill. Why can't you see the pistol now? That ought to show you his position.
2: But, Your Majesty, the pistol is nowhere in sight. He must have thrown it away.
3: I am Flash Gordon. Why don't you come and get me?
1: There, that was his voice. Where did it come from?
2: Down there, Your Majesty. But we can't be sure where.
1: Can't be sure? Fire a volley down there. You may hit him.
2: It is useless, Your Majesty. He may have run in any one of four directions. There is no use wasting ammunition by firing at nothing.
1: Very well, Captain. He threatened to return. If he does, as a shadow or as a man, you are to shoot to kill. Do you understand?
2: Yes, Your Majesty. If we see him, we will shoot him down.
1: Flash Gordon is invisible, but he is alive and whole, the same as we are. You can't see him, but you may be able to touch him. Shoot straight for the voice when you hear it again. That ought to put an end to Flash Gordon.
2: Yes, Your Majesty. Return to quarters, men. Forward. Ho!
4: Tall, are you all right?
1: Oh, God, bring that portable revivifier here and revive General Tall.
5: Yes, Your Majesty.
1: Any sign of his coming through?
5: Not yet, Majesty.
1: Keep that machine working. General Tall must not die.

0: Meanwhile, back in the woods surrounding the herdsman's cottage, Zarkov hurries to the aid of Dale Arden.
1: Dale! What has happened? Where are you? Dale!
2: Oh, come quickly, Dr. Zarkov. I'm
1: coming to you, Dale, as fast as I can. An ape man. Do not struggle, Dale. Relax and the ape man will think you are dead. Then it will drop you. That's it. Now lie still. I will draw its attention away from you. Now, are you all right, Dale?
2: Yes, I'm all right.
1: Now, I'll just put an end to this fellow with my axe, so he won't bother us anymore.
2: Oh, he's got you, Dr. Zarkov. Give me the axe.
1: I cannot, Dale. The beast has it crushed between us. I cannot get it free.
2: Hold it off a few minutes longer, Dr. Zarkov.
1: Where are you going, Dale?
2: To get your ray pistol.
1: Dale, I am getting weak.
2: Don't struggle, Dr. Zarkov. Relax, and I... Careful, Dr. Zarkov. I don't want to hit you.
1: I'm free, Dale. Shoot. You hit it. Now kill it. Aim a little below its left shoulder. You got it. Oh, good shooting, Dale. My, that was a close call for both of us.
2: It certainly was, Dr. Zarkov. And now that it's all over, I'm rather weak.
1: Oh, come. Do not faint now, Dale. You are all right. Take some deep breaths of air. Ah, that's right. How do you feel now?
2: I guess I'll be all right now, thanks.
1: Good. My, what a big creature this ape man is. He is too big to move, so we will just let him lie where he is.
2: I wonder if there's a tribe of them around here.
1: There may be. Perhaps we'd better move to some other place as soon as Flash comes back.
2: I'd almost forgotten Flash. How long was he intending to be gone?

0: Hey, but it should not be much longer. That electrical charge will soon be wearing off.
1: Oh, I hope Flash won't be foolish enough to stay too long. You warned him about the risk of the charge wearing off.
0: Yes, Dale. And Flash promised he would not take any unnecessary chances.
1: But he may be cornered in some part of the palace and be unable to return.
0: That is true, Dale.
1: Oh, Dr. Zarkov, let's go to Flash. Let's go and see what's happened to him. I can't stay here and not know.
0: Steady, steady, Dale. You are just nervous and upset. Flash intended staying away longer than usual this time. We must be patient.
1: All right, Dr. Zarkov. You know best. I'll wait for him.
0: That is the way to talk, Dale. Come now. We have not finished getting our firewood. You pick up the pieces of wood as I chop them off.

0: Obeying Azura's orders, the guard continues to work over the unconscious General Tall. Suddenly, his efforts are rewarded by...
1: Queen Azura. Queen Azura.
2: You have revived him. Good. You may go now.
1: Yes, Your Majesty.
2: Tall.
3: I am with you, Your Majesty. Where am I? What happened? Oh, my head.
2: The shadow hit you over the head with a flagon.
3: Yes, now I remember. The shadow. You were struggling with it. Where is it? I'll pin it to the wall.
2: It's gone, Tal. It was Flash Gordon, made invisible by some magic of that Earth scientist.
3: I wish I had had a chance to get at that Flash Gordon.
2: You did, and he knocked you unconscious.
3: Curse him. My turn will come. What happened to the door?
2: The soldiers broke it down trying to capture Flash Gordon.
3: All the guards you posted out there couldn't catch him?
2: No. They marched across the room shoulder to shoulder, driving the shadow before them. And suddenly he spoke from that windowsill.
3: Now, fools! Why didn't they shoot as they marched?
2: Yell them at bay with your ray pistol.
3: If only I had been able to take charge, no ray pistol would have stopped me from capturing him.
2: A flagon did.
3: I was taken by surprise. I hadn't time to draw my ray pistol. You should have called me sooner, Azura.
2: Well, you will have another chance at him, Tull. He'll return.
3: How do you know that, Your Majesty?
2: He told me so just before he left.
3: I know how we can capture him, Your Majesty. It is an indirect method, but it can be most effective.
2: What is it, Tull? How can we capture him?
3: There is no way of making a person permanently invisible any more than you can make the drug of forgetfulness permanent.
2: Go on, Tull. You mean that...
3: Sometime the magic will wear off. And have to be repeated.
2: I see what you mean. We can get the shadow cornered in a room that has only one door. Lock the door for a long enough time and Flash Gordon will become visible again.
3: Yes, that is one way, Your Majesty. But not the method I am suggesting.
2: Then I do not follow you, Tull. What is your method?
3: While we are waiting for the shadow to reappear, why not capture the source of the magic power?
2: Wonderful. That is a wonderful plan, Tull. How can you do this?
3: Very easily, Your Majesty. Of course, we shall take every measure to capture the shadow within the palace. But in the meantime, I shall take a company of soldiers and personally discover and capture that Earth magician, Zarkov, the scientist.
0: As Tall plots to capture Dr. Zarkov and the scientist and Dale anxiously await Flash Gordon's return, a solitary guard paces back and forth before the iron bars of the cell in which Khan, the Hawkman, has been put for safekeeping. As the guard pauses and rests his weight on his flame rifle, it is suddenly snatched from under his arm and thrust into his stomach as a voice from nowhere asks,
4: "Is Captain Khan alive?"
5: "The shadow. Oh, yes. Yes, he is alive.
4: Tell me where he is or you die."
5: "Oh, yes. Khan is in this cell."
4: "Khan, are you all right?" "Yes, I'm all right. Is that you, Flash?"
5: "Yes, Khan. Stand clear of the door. I'm going to melt the lock with this flame rifle."
4: "Right."
5: "And you'd better stay right where you are, guard, if you want to live."
4: "I said you'd come back, Flash. They tried to make me think you and the others had deserted me."
5: "Desert my friends? Never. I came back especially to find you, Khan. We had to leave suddenly. They were melting down our door. There was no time to waste."
4: "That's just what I thought had happened, Flash. How is Princess Dale and Dr. Zarkov?"
5: "They're well and safe. You'll see them presently. Ah, the lock is almost melted."
4: "Good. I almost got control of the palace while you were gone. I drugged Azura again, but the lithium wore off and my plot was discovered. That's why I'm here."
5: "That was too bad, Khan."

0: For a while it worked beautifully. I had that devil call thinking I was a Jonah's friend.
1: I just gave him something to remember me by. I broke a flagon over his head.
0: Too bad it wasn't his head you broke.
1: I'm not sure I didn't. There wasn't any time to waste finding out, though. The soldiers were on top of me. Ah, there. The lock is melted through. Come on out, Con.
2: That's fine, Flash. I certainly am glad to see you. Why, where are you? Flash.
1: Don't look so startled, Con.
2: Where are you? I hear you, but I can't see you.
1: Arkoff's newest invention made me invisible. Here, take this gun while I bind the guard.
2: By Tau, it certainly is odd to see your rifle suspended in the air.
1: Isn't it? I've been having great sport with the soldiers.
3: Help! Azura, help!
1: Shut up, guard! I'll fix you for that. You won't be using that voice of yours for a while.
2: Hurry, Flash. That cry may bring Azura.
3: Yes, here.
2: Why, you.
3: Yeah.
2: Have you got him?
3: Yeah.
2: Flash.
1: Eh? What is it, Khan?
2: I can see your hands.
1: So you can. Zarkov warned me the electrical rays would wear off. We must hurry now. There's no time to lose.
2: Here comes Azura with some more guards.
1: You hold them back with that rifle. I'm going to capture Azura while their attention is centered on you.
0: Stand back, you soldiers of the witch. I'm in charge here. Keep your distance. Stay where you are.
4: How did he get out of that cell? Shoot him down, men. What are you waiting for?
5: As the soldiers battle Khan's merciless fire with the flame rifle, Azura suddenly finds herself grasped by two phantom hands.
4: Oh, the shadow!
1: At last, Azura, I've got you in my power.
5: Next Sunday, you will find these adventures graphically portrayed in full-color action pictures in the Comic Weekly, which is distributed with your Hearst Sunday newspaper. See all these characters and gain the added thrill of knowing them by sight as well as by voice. Flash Gordon, Dale Arden, and Dr. Zarkov, who are from this Earth, and Tall, Azura, Khan, and others who are inhabitants of the planet Bongo, where our story takes place. You will also meet old favorites like Barney Google, Toots and Casper, the Katzenjammer Kids, and many others. So be sure to get the colorful and entertaining Comic Weekly each week with your Hearst Sunday newspaper. And next week at the same time, we'll be back with another chapter in the amazing interplanetary adventures of Flash Gordon.

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0: From the far horizons of the unknown come transcribed tales of new dimensions in time and space. 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
0: Tonight's story, Pictures Don't Lie, by Catherine MacLean.
2: I had been writing science stories for the Times for a few years before the whole business of the aliens came up. I got on to doing science because I wasn't a very good sports writer, and the guild made it clear to the manager that I had enough seniority to make it tough to fire me. So when Masters went over to Life magazine, I was shoved into his spot. Now, being the man from the Times on any given story is quite a responsibility. It's not quite as awe-inspiring as the London Times. You remember the butler announcing there were several reporters and a gentleman from the Times. But we're supposed to look as if we didn't specialize in axe murders and picking winners at Jamaica. Of course, it pays off. You find scientists, atomic energy commissioners, even congressmen will open up to the Times man. And that's how I got on the inside of this whole business. I had met Joseph Nathan at a convention in Atlantic City. And when he invited me to look over this work, I accepted.
3: I don't think there's anything classified in this work, Mr. Schwartz, as long as I don't actually supply you the text of messages.
2: I got a department clearance up to most confidential.
3: Well, that should do it. Hello, Max.
4: Hi.
3: You see, my job is radio decoder in the department here.
2: Under the Pentagon directly?
3: Department of Military Intelligence.
2: Uh-huh.
3: I use a directional pickup to tune in on foreign bands, record any scrambled or coded messages I hear.
2: I thought the code department was handled under CIA.
3: Well, I guess there is some duplication. Actually, though, I concentrate on the scrambled messages.
2: I see.
3: Here, I can show you. Come over here. Look out to the table.
4: Yeah. Anybody want coffee?
3: I've got a piece of tape here. This is a typical scrambled broadcast. It's not military, it's a commercial message.
2: Oh.
3: Wait a minute till I thread up the machine.
2: Sure.
3: You know the basic principles. You take a straight voice message, run it through on an electronic scramble circuit. It may come out something like this. My job is to pick a thing like that out of the air, analyze the patterns, and wire an unscrambler. I've got this particular pattern set up on the machine, you see.
5: Tanker number 734, capacity code 7, estimated time of arrival at Galveston 30.
3: You see?
2: Mm-hmm.
3: Now, that was just a commercial message. I do the same thing with military intelligence.
2: Is it something like old-fashioned cryptology?
3: Well, yes, except there's a small complication. You need a degree in advanced electronics, waveform math with a touch of quantum physics.
2: I suppose it's quite challenging, then, every time you pick up a new signal.
3: In a way. Actually, they do the same work in every country these days. Everybody knows it's just a matter of time before any scrambled pattern is broken. It's pretty routine.
2: Ever pick up anything exciting?
3: Well, actually, most of the messages, when I unscramble them, are still in prearranged code, and I have to turn them over to cryptology. It's something like copying Jabberwocky 500 times by longhand. Well, there is something interesting here. Listen to this piece of tape.
2: I don't hear anything.
3: Well, that was it.
2: Oh?
3: Now listen, there's another one coming up. That's it.
2: Well, I get that on my car radio, static.
3: Yes, but that's from the stars.
2: You mean radio interference?
3: That's right. I think you wrote about the work at Bell Telephone and RCA Labs about radio telescopy mapping the star positions by static.
2: Hmm. You're interested in that?
3: Not exactly. They've never been able to figure out why the static on these particular bands comes in such jagged bursts. Just doesn't seem natural.
2: You have any ideas?
3: Oh, I don't know. I've been kicking around the notion that it's not a natural phenomenon. I've been trying to discard it, sort of like playing chess against yourself on the train in the morning. Well, that's about all there is.
2: Mm-hmm. That's all it was then. Joe Nathan swindling a few parts and a little government time to ride a hobby horse of his. I wrote up his job for the Sunday magazine section. It got squeezed out for an article by a famous actress on the 10 leading roles I disliked the most. So I forgot about it, went back to announcing a miracle drug per week and conflicting theories of psychoanalysis. I don't know what I'd do without them. They're always good for a piece. I was at the office late one night. I didn't have any work, but I just didn't feel like going home and putting the kids to bed. Schwartz.
1: Mr. Schwartz?
2: That's right.
1: This is Joseph Nathan. Do you remember?
2: Yeah, sure. How are you?
1: Mr. Schwartz, can you come out to my lab?
2: In Riverhead?
1: Yes. I'd like to show you something.
2: Well, maybe we can make an appointment. As a matter of fact, I have to be out on Long Island next week.
1: No, I mean tonight.
2: Oh? What is it?
1: I think I've found something that you might be interested in.
2: Yes?
1: You know those static bursts I recorded?
2: The ones that came from the stars?
1: That's right. I've decoded them.

0: When you write science for the Times, you don't often go dashing off on the trail of scoops, as in TV versions of newspaper life. But it was about 11:45 as I drove out along the Montauk Highway, listening to Tex and Jinx on the radio to keep from piling up the car against the tree. Radio who keeps me awake. Nathan was waiting for me at the gate, and he had quite an argument to get me in past the MPs. We were challenged 4 times before we got to his lab.
1: I'm glad you came, Mr. Schwartz.
0: Oh, it's a nice night for a drive.
1: I know. But frankly, I wanted to ask you what I should do. You see, I requisitioned the supplies without authorization. And I don't know how to explain it to my division chief. I mean, it isn't as if I took any of the equipment home. It's all right here. But I've got to tell somebody. I just thought you might have some experience in how to handle a thing like this.
0: Like what?
1: Well, you remember that static recording I played you? Here, I got it set up.
0: Oh, yeah. Yes, I remember it vividly. Now, Mr. Nathan, it's very late, and this is far out on Long Island.
1: Now, you see, there's an old intelligence trick. Speeding up on a recording till it sounds just like that. A short squawk of static, and then broadcasting it. Undergrounds use that when they don't want their transmitters located by triangulation. When you receive the broadcast, you slow it down and get your message.
0: Oh, now, wait a minute. You mean that you've decoded those static bursts from the stars?
1: Well, no, not exactly. I mean, they're not in code.
0: You think there's somebody out there broadcasting at us?
1: Well, no, it's not exactly that either.
2: Everything all right in here, Joe?
1: It's all right, Max. Mr. Schwartz has a clearance.
2: Okay, see you in the morning.
1: You see, if a star has planets, inhabited planets, and there was any broadcasting between them, they'd send it on a tight beam to save power.
0: Uh-huh.
1: It's the same method we used to aim radio beams at the satellite stations. You don't lose power. But you couldn't aim from planet to planet. You can't expect a beam to stay on target over such distance more than a few seconds at a time. Mm-hmm. It'd be like trying to keep a flashlight on a bouncing ball from a mile away.
3: Yeah, I see.
1: So they naturally compress each message into a short half-second or half-length package and send it a few hundred times in one long blast to make sure it was picked up during the instant the beam swings across the target. You see?
0: Huh? Well, yeah, I suppose so. Is that what those static squawks were?
1: I think so. I've got them analyzed up to a point, and they can't possibly be random.
0: Oh?
1: I recorded a couple of screeches from Sagittarius section, and I concentrated the work on them. It's taken me a couple of months to find the synchronizing signals and set the scanners close enough to the right time to even get a pattern. But I'm getting close to it now.
0: Huh? You mean you've actually picked up messages from some form of alien life out there in the stars?
1: Yes. You see, and this raises a tremendous problem. How am I going to explain to the division chief why I made all those unauthorized parts requisitions?
0: I convinced Mr. Nathan that his supervisor was likely to overlook about $300 worth of electronic gear when presented with the fact that Nathan had discovered life in other star systems and was close to deciphering some of their messages. The department put him on full time and gave him an assistant. They made me swear to sit on the story by promising to give me the first break on it when it was finally released. So I kept checking with Nathan as he worked.
1: I don't think it's a voice message.
0: Well, what is it, a racing wire? Are we catching late scratches from some track at the edge of the galaxy?
1: I don't think so. It's a TV signal.
0: Oh?
1: There's a definite scanning pattern. I can separate out the locking poles for a picture.
0: Yeah?
1: The only problem is I've no way of assigning colors to the various bands.
0: Color? Well, what makes you think it's color?
1: Oh, it seems as if it's got to be.
0: You and RCA. This is the year color's here.
1: No, look at these waveform analyses.
0: Huh?
1: With a band spread that wide, it rather indicates a color transmission, don't you think?
0: Well, sure, why not? Let me know when you get the Steve Allen show. And then, of course, he did. Not the Steve Allen program, but the equivalent of it. He called me in about 4 months later. Had a monitor screen set up on a bare chassis with a wideband tape unit recording everything that came in.
1: Here, wait till I turn on the set. See, This is what I've been trying to figure out for at least a month. You see this picture?
0: Yeah, looks like a Scotch plaid.
1: Well, we finally assigned the colors so that they seem to give a rational picture. Wait a minute, I'll clear it up. There. Oh, there it is.
0: What is that?
1: That's the signal from the stars.
0: But it's a picture. Some kind of distorted broadcast.
1: That's what I said. It's a broadcast, and it's coming from somewhere out past Sagittarius. Do you want to hear the audio signal?
0: That's their language?
1: That's right. We're sure about that. The colors were assigned arbitrarily, of course. You see that figure there, the tall one?
0: With the green skin?
1: Yes. That skin may be blue or pink or gray or anything. We don't know what their color response is. The only thing we're sure about is the various shadings of intensity and the audio channel.
0: What is it? What's it all about?
1: Well, we haven't decoded the language yet. There's a team from Harvard working on that. We record everything that comes in, but I think it's a lending library.
0: A what?
1: It's all fiction. It's plays. And there are dozens of them, all at the same time. I think they broadcast them continuously, and anybody who wants a particular play can tune it in. With the short burst method of transmission, they've got plenty of room in the spectrum.
0: A lending library?
1: Of course. As soon as we break the language barrier, we'll know for sure. Oh, by the way, I thought you might be interested. I've sent them back a message.
0: Look, Nathan, when are they going to release this? When can I use it?
1: I don't know. In the civil service, you don't ask questions
0: now,
1: like
0: look,
1: that.
0: I'm a newspaper man. This is the hottest story.
1: I thought you were from the Times.
0: I know, but it's still a newspaper. What is the message you sent them? How do you do it?
1: Well, I took a print of a film.
0: Yeah?
1: As a matter of fact, it was Ponchielli's Dance of the Hours from the Disney film. You know, with the dancing hippopotamus and crocodile?
0: I think I remember it.
1: Well, I scanned it with the same combinations and sent it back along the same line we were receiving from. Just testing.
0: Huh. What do you think they'll make of dancing hippopotamuses and crocodiles out past Sagittarius?
1: Oh, I recorded a prologue and I explained what it was. I thought it would please their library to get a new record in.
0: Look, Mr. Nathan, please, will you find out when they'll release this?
1: Well, as a matter of fact, I do have an idea. The project supervisor said there'd be big news when we get an answer back.
0: When? When? When?
1: Oh, at the rate of transmission, only about 3 or 4 years.
0: That's what it was. 3 or 4 years. I forgot about Nathan for most of the time in the interim. It was one of the few stories in which nothing leaked. I have a feeling if the Pentagon realized how much I knew about it, I never would have gotten out of the laboratory at Riverhead. And so this story seems a lot more direct than it actually was. An awful lot happened in the 4 years before Nathan called me again, landing on the moon for one. But when he did call me, he had big news.
1: Here. Now watch this. Watch.

0: Is that the recording of the message you sent out? I've seen that before.
1: No, no, it isn't. That's a message we've received. They're playing it back to us. Now, wait. Wait. You'll see. Now, look. You see? There's an auditorium. They've been showing our message on a screen. Look at them.
0: What are they doing? Waving their hands in circles?
1: Well, that might be applause. Oh. You can't tell, but that isn't the most important thing. Do you realize what the intensity of this message was? On an Omicron scale, 302.8.
0: Yes?
1: Now, you'll see what I mean. Now, watch. Their camera, or whatever they use, pans up from the audience. Look at that wall.
0: Hey, it looks like a ship's hold.
1: It is. It is. It's a spaceship. That accounts for the intensity of the broadcast. We've picked up an alien spaceship, and they've gotten our message. They're approaching the solar system, and we'll be able to contact them.
0: Joe, you know, I just don't care anymore. You've strung me along with this thing for 5 years, and it's no use to me. Absolutely no use.
1: Why, didn't I tell you? The Department of Defense is releasing the story to the press. You have it today, and there'll be a general release tomorrow.
0: And of course, you remember the story. We had it first. And any paper or TV broadcast that picked it up before the general release had to carry my byline and the Times copyright. I think it was the most important single newspaper beat that I've ever heard of. And of course, I did very well because of it. It was page one in the upper right-hand corner of the Times for 8 days running. And then the arrangements were made to cover the landing of the alien ship. The White House press secretary handled the whole thing. There'd be one pool man on the inside in direct contact with Nathan, the linguist teams, and the brass. Naturally, I got the pool assignment. There wasn't any question of it, really. But the rest of the boys were in on the releases, briefings, and press conferences. On arrival day, we were all schlepped out to the apron at White Sands Rocket Base. The concrete is graded to stand the thrust of those three-stage giants that make the satellite and moon runs. But they'd added a layer of molybdenum mesh sprayed with some kind of plastistel on the theory that the stresses of an interstellar ship might crack White Sands rocket port like a pane of glass. The communications equipment was set up in the old red control blockhouse that hadn't been used since a whack corporal missile misfired in 58. First, they threw Nathan to the wolves in a press conference. The TV boys with ultra-portables were down on their knees in the first row, and the rest of us in the base movie theater. Nathan was up on the stage. Al Sullivan from the news led it off.
2: Mr. Nathan, what do you think of the aliens? Are they friendly? Do they look human?
1: Very human.
2: Exactly where will the alien ship land?
1: Well, that isn't exactly my field, but when you get out to the port, you'll see the strip. It's like a tic-tac-toe diagram. The release describes the precautions that have been taken, except for the grass strip along the runways. The light area has been remodeled.
2: Do you know anything about their home planet?
1: No, nothing directly.
2: You think they're dangerous, then?
1: No, I don't think so.
2: You realize, Mr. Nathan, that the 8th Atomic Artillery Battalion has been drawn up 5 miles north of the port, prepared for action.
1: Well, no, that's not my department. I don't know what precautions the military has taken.
2: But you think they're friendly?
1: Those I know are. I've been in contact with the radio operator of the ship. Bud says, I call him Bud, that he's worked up quite a thirst on this trip. Of course, we don't know what he drinks. We've no common chemical terminology. We haven't been able to exchange spectroscopic standards because we can't change the wavelengths accurately enough on the broadcast. We've arranged for you to see some of the recorded broadcasts we have made. When you watch them, I'd like you to realize that these are plays, all fictional. We haven't dubbed in a translation of the soundtracks, although since these were recorded, we've developed an automatic translator. You'll see that later. All right, I think we're ready for the showing. If somebody will please dim the house lights.
0: Of course, I'd seen the films before, but I stayed at the back of the hall to watch them again. The almost human forms, half dancing, the colors bright but strange. The sound was a flowing language with many shifts of pitch, and there was that strange, odd motion. Not slow, but somehow drifting. It had been bothering me for some time, the films. There was something in the way they walked. They were good actors. Even without knowing what was happening, you were interested. You could tell the hero from the villain sometimes, and you rooted for him. Finally, I went out to the lobby, and I found Nathan pacing up and down.
1: What's on now?
0: That recording that they returned with the Ponchielli.
1: It's funny, you know. They're crazy about Ponchielli and Mozart. Can't stand Gershwin. Strange.
0: Joe, there's something wrong with the films.
1: What do you mean?
0: Well, something wrong with the whole thing. It's a hunch. I felt that way with the vaccine for the common cold. Turned out to be a bust, huh? Now, there's something about the way they move.
1: Well, that bothers me, too. When I turn the tape faster, they're all rushing, and you begin to wonder why their clothes don't stream behind them, why the doors don't close quickly behind them, why things fall so fast. Well, we don't have to worry about it. We'll see them in about 2 hours when they land.
0: He seemed a little too cheerful. Joe Nathan wasn't like that. He was usually too serious, took things literally. But he seemed to be trying to convince himself that nothing could go wrong. Was as if he smelled a rat but held his nose and went right ahead. At minus 30 minutes, we all took our places in the blockhouse. They had a monitor set up with the automatic translator hooked up on the audio channel, so the alien operator looked as if he was talking English, but the lip movement didn't quite match, like a bad foreign film with English dialogue.
1: There he is. He's broadcasting. Throw on the translator unit.
3: We've decelerated enough to enter the atmosphere. We'll be landing in 3 time periods. Hey, Joe, what is it? A murky-looking planet you live on?
0: What do you mean by that?
1: He's kidding. I've been talking with him for a few weeks. He's got a sense of humor.
0: Well, what does he mean, murky? Can't be raining over much territory on Earth. It rained here this morning, but it's cleared up now.
1: There he is again. See the way he holds his mouth in an O?
0: Uh-huh.
1: That's their laugh.
0: Oh.
1: There, you can see his view screen behind him. He must be just entering the atmosphere. There goes the green light again.
0: What's that?
1: Oh, we're not getting this broadcast direct. That light means they've sent a concentrated squawk broadcast. We record it, slow it down, and then play it back here. Just a minute, and we'll get what he said. Here it comes.
3: Hey, Joe, it's dark. Your atmosphere is thick, really thick. You didn't tell me that. Approaching ground level.
0: I didn't hear any rocket jets. We should hear a landing blast, shouldn't we?
1: I don't know. Another message in.
3: We've landed. We're down.
0: Well, they can't be. They can't be. There's nothing out there.
1: Here he is again.
3: Listen, Joe, we're down. We're landed, but our detection field shows no buildings near. Nothing. The atmosphere registers thick as glue. There's tremendous gas pressure. Our hull won't take it too long. There's no light at all. Joe, you didn't describe it like this. What kind of a trick is this?
1: We've got a directional fix on the broadcast now.
0: Well, where is it?
1: There, on the field.
3: We're trying repair. We're adjusting a view screen to pick up the long waves to go through this murk. The engineer says there's something wrong with the steam jets. We're sending a help call to our nearest space base. Joe, get us out of here.
0: Well, where are they? Where are they? There's nothing out there. Nothing.
1: They'll have to triangulate the next broadcast again.
3: Joe, you've got to send a rescue party somehow. Listen, we've got a viewing screen rigged now. We're in the middle of a half circle of cliffs. Around the horizon, there is a wide, muddy lake with swimming, pulpy things attacking and eating each other on all sides. We're almost in the lake on the soft edge. And the mud can't hold the ship's weight, and we're sinking. The tubes are mud-clogged. When can you reach us?
0: They're out there, aren't they?
1: They're out there on that airport, on the empty field.
3: Where are you? We're sinking. Where are you?
1: I was wrong. The squawk transmission, by speeding it up for better efficiency, I was wrong.
0: What do you mean?
1: They don't speed up their broadcasts. They live that fast.
0: Over an hour of talk and action in one squawk? Nothing of any size could move that fast against inertia.
3: Joe, get us out. We're sinking. We're sinking into the mud, into the lake. The hull is buckling. Joe, get us out.
0: You can't, can you?
1: How? Get them out. There isn't a lake or a river within hundreds of miles from here.
0: The direction finders. The broadcast came from out there. From the concrete spaceport.
1: possibly at the edge of the runway where the grass is growing. After all, it rained this morning.
4: You think we could ever find them?
1: Maybe. With a strong enough magnifying glass.

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1: 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Who will be his guest Saturday? Well, that's a secret. But you can bet your life they'll be full of fun and surprises. 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
10: Deadlines, deadlines. The world present. And a selfish, greedy place it is, too. Feeling burnt out. Need to get away from the office for a while. Such a holiday can be arranged. But think it over. You'll have to give up a lot at the vanishing point.

0: When you're the best in your field, everybody wants you. But sometimes they want you for reasons you wouldn't believe.
1: LinguaTech Services.
2: Where the hell is Honest Chuck?
1: General McCord, please don't talk to me like that.
2: Tell him to get back to me.
1: I'll do that.
3: Yes?
1: Would you like some more orange juice or another muffin?
3: No, but I could use some more aspirin.
1: You've already had six.
3: Really?
1: General McCord called. He said they're all waiting for you.
3: Just keep him away from me. 24 hours is all I need.
1: He's been calling for days. He says the UN ambassador is tearing his hair out. They've got to know what the Koreans said to the Russians.
3: Marlene, whose side are you on?
1: I'm trying to help you, Mr. Honest Chuck. But General McCord says they're going to ask for an adjournment of the UN meeting if you can't crack that code today.
3: I've got everything in the computer right now, Marlene. Just keep things peaceful for me, okay?
1: I'll do my best, Mr. Honest Chuck. Mr. Honest Chuck, they're here again. You know...
3: Huh? Who's here?
1: The creeps in the orange pajamas.
3: Did you tell them what I told you to tell them?
1: Yeah.
3: Well, what did they say?
1: They said they already are in hell. That's why they need you.
3: Well, it's nice to feel needed. Do you need me, Marlene?
1: I like to work here, Mr. Honest Chuck.
3: Really? Surprised to hear that. I don't like to work here. I'll tell you what, Marlene. Tell the creeps that if they stay out there any longer, we're going to start charging them $500 a day.
1: Yes, Mr. Honest Chuck. Oh, Mr. Sanderson called.
3: He can call me from now till doomsday. I'm not here for Sanderson. I'm never here. I told you that. Never, ever.
1: Would you like a Valium?
3: No. I just don't want to talk to Sanderson.
1: He's got a writ of possession for your house and your car.
3: There's a guy out there with a black suit and a violin case, right?
1: Oh, Mr. Honest Chuck.
3: Send that guy in, the hitman. I'll see him. Get it over with.
1: You've got to talk to Sanderson.
3: It is the secretary, Marlene. Don't play Florence Nightingale.
1: Sanderson's a nice man. He wants to talk to you before he does anything.
3: He's already doing it.
4: Kotler, Feldman, Hirschenhorn, Sanderson, and Campanelli.
3: Do you have chocolate ripple?
4: Whom do you wish to speak to, sir?
3: Sanderson.
4: Who shall I say is calling?
3: Mother.
5: Hello, Mr. Honestchuck.
3: Hello, Mr. Sanderson.
5: Your wife, Mr. Honestchuck, is a very distraught woman.
3: Poor thing. I'll bet she's down to her last 300 pairs of shoes.
5: Your children, Mr. Honestchuck.
3: My children are none of your goddamn business.
5: If you'd only make the payments, it would make...
3: I haven't got the money, Mr. Sanderson. But I tell you, I got a very big program due this week. I'll be finished in a couple of days. I'm half finished now, and when I get paid, I can pay my wife.
5: We've been through a lot together, haven't we, Mr. Honestchuck?
3: Yes, we have, indeed.
5: Mr. Honestchuck, I don't like seizing people's property. It's messy. You know what I mean?
3: Mm-hmm.
5: But if I have to do it, I will. So I'm going to advise my client to give you in 5 p.m. Thursday. Mm. If we don't have your money in our hands by then, I'm going to send in the sheriff first thing Friday morning.
3: Oh, goodbye, Mr. Sanderson.
5: Goodbye, Mr. Honestchuck.
3: Marlene, get me General McCord, please.
6: Mr. Honestchuck, you're not going to believe this.
3: Yes, I am.
6: The creeps in the orange pajamas, they just gave me the first day's rent. $500 in gold coins.
0: I could understand why they wanted me. I'm a linguist, a cryptographer. I'm an expert at generating codes. And at breaking them, too. When that's what the client wants. And I'm also an expert with computers. So I can build them and program them to do anything with language that you want done.
7: We have been to see many people, Mr. Honestchuck. They all told us we must come to you.
0: I could just hear the other guys in the business.
8: Oh, go see Ted Honestchuck. He's your man.
0: With friends like that, who needs enemies?
7: Mr. Honestchuck, we live in Nepal. We want you to come to our home and build us a machine that will take all the letters of all the languages in the world and print out the 9 billion names of God.
0: The idea was absurd, of course. But even if I wanted to take God, just to prove to myself I could do it, They would have needed a whole room full of interfaith viewers and a whole army of printers.
7: Our great guru taught us that when we have written out the 9 billion names of God, God will bring this universe of illusion to an end. Then a new and better age can begin.
9: So what's your big hurry? I mean, do you guys really want the world to end? Take your time, pal. Write slow. Nobody's rushing you.
7: Mr. Honest Chuck, for 300 years we have been studying the languages of the world and writing out the names of God according to the instructions our great teacher left to us. But now it is hard to find young men to join us. They do not have reverence for the way. We are afraid. We have only one child in our ranks. He's a good boy, but when we are gone, he will not be able to carry on alone. Our holy task will not be completed.
9: Well, I can understand your problem now, my friend, but... No, I'm not the solution you're looking for.
7: Our astrologers have told us we must seek a man of your talents.
9: I'm busy, I told you.
7: You must help us, Mr. Honest Chuck. You are our last hope.
9: Tough noogies, friend.
0: I figured they'd just get tired and go away. But instead, they just set up camp in my outer office.
7: In God's divine plan, there is a purpose to everything, Mr. Honest Chuck.
0: It became a contest of wills. Which of us would crack first? Me or the Chief Lama?
10: Ted, we could be bigger than Zenith. We could be bigger than Apple. We could even take on IBM. I'll put up the money.
9: I like the independence.
10: You have to grow, Ted, or the big guys will gobble you up.
11: Jill, a diamond bracelet? Where did you get it?
12: In bed. Screwing.
11: Oh.
13: Jill's growing up.
10: I know.
13: It's nothing personal, Honest Chuck. Just between us, I think your wife's a greedy bitch. But she does have her legal rights.
0: Do you have a wife, Mr. Sanderson?
13: Not anymore.
1: You don't need any more parties, Mr. Honest Chuck. You need some sleep.
0: What's the use of working so hard if I don't get any fun out of life, Marlene?
1: I hate to see you look so thin.
12: Come on, Teddy.
0: No, I can't do those steps.
12: Yes, you can. Oh, honey, come on.
0: No, I can't. All right, I'll try.
12: Look at that dance.
14: If you had his brain, you'd be dancing too.
12: Oh, yes, Teddy, you're wonderful. Oh, yes, yes, yes.

0: Wake up, Teddy. Huh? Wake up.
1: What time is it?
0: I don't know, but the sun's coming up. I can see it. You have to go home. Get up, Teddy.
1: Jill, look, we've been going together for around 2 years. Do you think maybe just this once?
0: No, you can't stay here overnight. We are not living together.
1: Jill, I am so tired. You can't imagine how tired I am.
0: So am I. And I have to look beautiful at 7 o'clock in the morning. Please go, Teddy. Don't do this to me.
1: I'm tired.
0: I have a catalog job today. Underwear. Don't look at me like that, Ted.
1: Like what?
0: You look like you're going to cry. You are crying. Damn you.
1: I can't help it.
0: Well, you bastard. You're doing this deliberately. You're so selfish. Damn you. Damn you.
2: She's got to be kidding. I never took mine off. I wish I'd brought my parachute.
3: Our friends are waiting at the field. They have hired porters to carry you to the ashram.
2: Carry me?
3: You'll be quite comfortable.
2: How far do we have to go?
3: Oh, as you measure distance, about 2 miles, I think.
2: I'll walk, thanks.
3: As you wish. Our home is on top of a mountain.
2: Terrific.

0: Do they chant like that all the time?
1: Four times a day, we sing names of God. It fools us to our duty.
0: How many have you got, sir?
1: Our scribes have set down 912,632 names of God.
0: Terrific. So all you need now is 8,999,000,000 more.
1: You begin to understand why we have brought you here.
0: It's pretty around this place. Can I go for a walk?
1: As you wish. If you follow that path going up behind the monastery, you will find a mountain pool. I think you will find it most comforting.
0: Well, thanks. I'll take a look. Do anything for you anyway until my stuff gets here.
1: We know that. We have a monk waiting at the airport.
0: You know something? You're starting to remind me of my other clients.
1: Were they also in the service of God, Mr. Onischuk?
0: No, I wouldn't say that about them.
1: Enjoy your walk, Mr. Onischuk.
2: Radha, Jehovah, Quetzalcoatl, Hera,
0: Kwan. I just wanted to get away from the office. I didn't realize how burned out I really was. For days, maybe weeks, all I did was sleep and go for walks. We were close to the tree line. I could see the tips of mountains pushing like fists into the clouds. The monks told me that one of those fists was Annapurna. There was something very special about that place. I'm not a believer in anything, but it was peaceful there.
1: Inner peace, Mr. Onischuk, comes from having a purpose in life. I saw people in your world frantically trying to gratify their senses and their appetites. I was overcome with pity for them. They will never know true inner satisfaction. They will always be tormented by their cravings. Peace can only come from submitting your will to the will of God.
0: Breakfast was a bowl of porridge and a mug of tea with a glob of yak butter floating in it. Stuff was strong enough to take the enamel off your teeth. But I grew to like it after a while. I thought of the tea as my early morning blast. I used to get up with the monks and sometimes even chant with them. Just to be sociable. Then, after breakfast, they'd go to work writing and I'd take off into the hills for a loaf of bread and a bit of cheese.
1: Our great leader wandered alone these mountains for 25 years, Mr. Onischuk, before he understood that this was the place God had chosen for our holy task.
0: In the evenings, there was absolutely nothing to do. There weren't even any books. At least not in any language I could read. Sometimes, I used to just sit and watch the night come, which happens quite quickly in the mountains, like somebody dropping a black curtain. I don't think you ever realize how fast you're running until suddenly there isn't anywhere to go. At first, I would carry on imaginary conversations with all the people I'd left behind, saying all the things I could never bring myself to say to them in real life. But that ran down. Then it stopped altogether. My mind was empty. I could sit for hours without moving. I probably looked just like another monk.

0: Saduji! Saduji! They have come!
1: You must not look in here. Now, tell me quietly, who has come?
0: The boxes for the new master. I met the porters on the road.
1: God's will be done.
0: Why does he need so many?
1: You go to the scribes. Bring them fresh ink and pens.

0: Mr. Onischuk. Mr. Onischuk. We are ready.
1: Yes. I guess you are.
0: Oh. Allow me to sit here with you a moment. This used to be one of my holy places. When I first came to the monastery, the older monks were very hard on us. Much harder than we are on our young one. So when I thought I could no longer stand the discipline, I would have to go back to my father's farm. I would come up and throw stones into the pool, just as you are doing. I think this is one of those places on earth that God has breathed upon.
1: Then, why don't you enjoy it? When you've got a place as beautiful as this, why aren't you up here all the time?
0: But we do love these mountains.
1: That's what you say. But you have rooms full of monks down there writing down the name. God. They never even see the mountains.
0: Oh, they feel the peace of this place. That is why we are here.
1: If I had something as beautiful as all this, I don't think I'd waste my time trying to figure out 9 billion names for God. I think I'd just relax and enjoy it.
0: But the world changes. This little stream here is changing even as we look at it. The sensual world, what you call the physical world, is mere appearances. Only God is unchanging. Only the will of God is permanent. And it is our duty to serve God.
1: I just see trees here. Oh. What do you call those birds?
0: They are doves.
1: You know what's so incredible up here? The absolute silence. It's like medicine.
0: You are becoming one of us.
1: Not a chance, chum.
0: We have our sacred mission, Mr. Onischuk.
1: Yeah. So does everyone who hires me. You're just like my old pal, General McCord. He's got a mission, too. Everybody's so busy saving the world, they don't have time to enjoy it.
0: We have started the generator, Mr. Onischuk. Is there anything else we can do to help you begin?
1: Okay. Yin.
0: Oh, the scribes will be very pleased to see you begin.

0: teacher. Can I help you?
1: Pull that goddamn plug!
0: Yes, teacher.
1: Oh, thanks. God, where did they get this soldering iron? It's a goddamn antique.
0: Should I get the llama?
1: No, don't bother. It's, well, I just soldered my thumb to the motherboard, that's all.
0: Teacher, what are those little...
2: Those little things, my friend, are the heart of the computer. They're called silicone chips.
0: They are so small. Can these little chips really think?
2: No. Only people can think. Those little chips do exactly what I tell them to do.
0: You know what I think, Master?
2: Hmm?
0: I think that when your little tiny chips have written out the 9 billion names of God, he will reach down and take me by the hand because I have helped you build your machine. And he will say, "Come to me, Narayan." And he will lift me up to sit in heaven beside him.
2: Narayan, none of that is going to happen.
0: Oh, yes, you'll see.
2: Have you ever thought of leaving this place?
0: Where would I go?
2: To school, in the South.
0: Yes, I would like to go to school. But I have no money. My father brought me here because there is no food in our house.
2: I have money. And I would like to help you.
0: I must be here for the end of the world. It's...
2: Look at these chips, kid. Do you think there's any power in them to make the world end?
0: Oh, they are small, aren't they?
2: They're just little bits of silicone, Marion.
0: If what you say is true, if the monks are wrong, I would like to go to school.
2: I'll take you then, Marion.

0: Okay. Let's give it a run.
1: They're so quiet. I expected them to be noisy.
0: Those are laser printers, my friend. State of the art. And I've programmed...

0: Oh, so many generations of monks have worked and died in this place. I wonder what they would say if they could see your machine.
1: I'm wondering what the monks who are here right now are going to say.
0: They will be very happy.
1: They've spent their whole lives writing and chanting. Now these machines are going to put them right out of business. If I was one of those monks, I think I'd get pretty angry.
0: That cannot be. Our religion teaches the way of peace.
1: What if your religion falls apart? When the name comes off those printers and nothing happens, those monks are going to go crazy.
0: I have thought of that possibility.
1: It's not a possibility. It's what's going to happen. Come with me, my friend. There are mountains in my country, too. You can open an ashram there.
0: I must stay here to the end.
1: I'm trying to save your life.
0: I understand you, Mr. Onischuk, and I am grateful. But every person has his own special destiny, and this is mine.
1: You helped me get myself together. Let me help you now, please.
0: I am beyond your help, Mr. Onischuk. But the boy...
1: Narian?
0: If something happens to the monastery, he will have nowhere to go.
1: I'll come back for him, Sadhuji. I'll see that he gets an education.
0: You are a good man, Mr. Onischuk.
1: Goodbye, Sadhuji. Take care of yourself.
0: Goodbye, Mr. Onischuk. And thank you for everything. Goodbye, Mr. Onischuk. And all my blessings go with me.

0: car, you bastard. I'll pay you.
1: Easy, friend. I'm not in that big a hurry.
2: You got all the time in the world, eh?
1: No, that's not true, but I'm not in a hurry. A few minutes, more or less. Are they really important?
2: Listen, buddy, time is money.
1: No, it's not.
2: Who told you that?
1: A friend who lives on a mountain.
2: Oh, yeah? Well, tell him to try driving a cab. Then he'll learn the real truth. Time is money. Time is money.
3: Oh, Mr. Honest Chuck, these are so beautiful.
1: Marlene, do you think maybe you could start calling me Ted?
3: Real diamonds?
1: As real as you get them, Marlene. I'm a wealthy man now. The monks paid me very well.
3: Oh, a diamond necklace. My mother always wanted a diamond necklace, and now I have one.
1: Marlene, do you trust me?
3: I'm not sure, Mr. Ronnett. Ted, I guess that's one of the things we're going to find out, if we can trust each other. But I know I love you. I always loved you. But you were so frantic.
1: Well, I had a lot of growing up to do.
3: I think we should go to bed now, Mr. Honest Chuck.
1: I would like that very much.
3: It's getting windy. There must be a storm coming. I'll just close the window. Oh, my God. I don't believe it.
1: But it was happening. There's a first time for everything.
3: The stars!
1: I put my arm around Marlene. We both looked up at the sky. I had time to think of Satuji and little Narayan. To wonder what they were feeling. Because one by one, the stars were going out.

Still there? Good. Are you feeling any more rest? Some find the silence a little trying at first, but it grows on you. Soon, you find yourself listening for it. Listening to nothing but the silence. Listening to the world fading away, vanishing.

0: aftershave with After Effects.
1: If you're paying this kind of money for a car, you'd want it to have a touch of style, legroom, four doors, and all that. And if this is what you had in mind, you don't even have to pay that kind of money for the new Skoda Super Estel. Skoda's new Super Estel puts the man in the street
2: and his dog
1: on the road.
3: Yes, it's for you. It's your dinner. It's called Cupboard Love. Cupboard Love's different. Comes in a packet, not a tin. See this foil pouch? Keeps it moist and squeezy. That's right. It's a new kind of cat food. Moist. It's good for you. Like it?
4: New Cupboard Love. What the well-cared-for cat has for dinner.
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8: This is Arch Obler bringing you another in our series of stories of the unusual. And once again, we caution you, these lights-out stories are definitely not for the timid soul. So we tell you calmly and very sincerely, if you frighten easily, turn off your radio now.

0: Miss Goddard, answer the phone, please.
1: Yes, Mr. Obler. Yes? Oh, yes, Miss Harrison. Here he is. Mr. Obler?
0: Yes?
1: Miss Harrison.
0: Oh, thank you. Hello, Joan. How's the family waiting? Yeah, am I in trouble? Well, the last light's out. I just don't know what to write about. Oh, no, I got plenty of ideas, but... well, men dying in foxholes, and what am I doing? Thinking of fantastic... Well, thanks very much, but I still insist that I ought to be... Yeah, okay. Sure, I'll make this last one a good one, and then that'll be that. If I live through it. Huh? No, I was just talking to myself. I've been doing that rather consistently these last few days. Yes, I guess all those zombies and ghouls and Luke Carews have finally caught up with me. Yeah, I know. Two aspirins and a glass of water every half hour. Now, look here, Miss Harrison, don't worry about me. I'll get the story written tonight if I have to talk to the devil himself to do it. All right, John. Yeah, sure. Oh, fine. Call me back in an hour and I'll have some kind of a plot figured out. I hope. Give my regards to Norman. Talk to you later. Well, Miss Goddard, let's get to work.
1: Yes, sir.
0: What time is it anyway?
1: 11:32.
0: Sorry I have to keep you working so late.
1: That's perfectly all right. I know you have to have that play done by tomorrow morning. I'm glad to help.
0: You're an angel. Angel. That's a strange word to use here in this room where I've thought up so many demons and monsters. Tell me, or maybe you won't want to tell me.
1: What, Miss Over?
0: Working with me on these lights-out plays, do you ever get frightened?
1: Well...
0: You do, don't you?
1: Yes, I do get frightened many times.
0: There was a time I'd have found that very amusing, but not tonight.
1: Is there something wrong, Mr. Obler?
0: I don't know. Tell me, did you ever sit alone in a room at night and have a premonition? I mean, suddenly get the feeling that somewhere in the house, perhaps in the darkness in the next room, something was waiting, something of malignancy and evil? Ugh, what's the matter with me? If I keep on talking like this, they'll be using me as Exhibit X in a psychopathic ward. Come on, let's get to work.
1: Yes, sir.
0: Let me see. We'll start out next week's play with the regular lights-out opening. Lights-out, everybody. Chimes, later than you think, gong. First character is named, Hellman. Call him Hellman. Jack Hellman, H-E-L-M-N. Two L's. Got that?
1: Mm-hmm.
0: He commits a murder and he, Oh, what's the use? I can't write another one of these things. Ghosts and groans and blood. I tell you, I can't do it.
1: Mr. Obler.
0: I'm sorry. Look here, Miss Goddard, you better run along.
1: But aren't we going
0: to... No, I just can't write anymore tonight.
1: But the cast, they'll be standing by. The rehearsal.
0: The devil with the rehearsal. I'm not going to go insane writing these things for anybody. Now, run along, please. Try to get some rest, and if you come back early in the morning, we'll see what we can do.
1: Just as you say. Are you sure you're all right?
0: Please go.
1: All right. Good night.
0: Good night. What's come over me anyway? Why did I tell her to go? I gotta write this play. Premonition. She must have thought I was getting soft. Who's there? Oh. Well, I am in bad shape. The wind rattles the window and I... Lights out, author goes nuts. There's a headline for Variety. I gotta get down to earth. 11:45. Joan said she'd call back in an hour. I've gotta have some kind of a plot by then. Let me see. How about a press agent named Black killing a man named White and Black and White murder? Ooh, that corny. Maybe I could use a story about a Hollywood producer. Let's see, Johnny Auer. He meets a girl and then's afraid because the girl's husband. Oh, is that out of character? How about Nero chopping off heads in the Roman circus and... Certainly is quiet in here. Yell all day for quiet, and now that I've got it, I have got the jitters. What the devil have I got to be jittery about? Things are what they are, if anybody knows that I do. 2 and 10 makes 4, unless you're talking about curved space, and them that has hold on to what they've got, and anybody who's in this war for profit ought to have his bones broken off and... What the devil am I talking about? Okay. I'd better stop kidding myself. I know what's wrong. I want to write it, and yet I don't. What's the matter with me? Afraid to put it down on paper? What have I got to be afraid of? Here goes. Get it over with. And outline of title undecided. Get out of my system. Play opens in a cell of a monastery in the Middle Ages. A mystic is cowered in a corner of his room. Outside, a mob is clamoring for his life. It appears that a horrible crime has been committed in the village below. A horrible monster had torn a woman. It appears that this creature, brought into being through the incantations of the sorcerer, was the concentration of all the evil in men's hearts and minds. A tremendous force of fiendishness and inhumanity put into living flesh to roam the world and commit unspeakable... of all the drivel. A tremendous force of fiendishness and inhumanity put into living flesh to roam the world and commit unspeakable... Well, drivel enough. There it is on paper. Me own monster conceived in me own mind. Congratulations, Papa. Have a cigar. Conceived in my own mind. That's what that crazy monk said in that book Nat Wolf gave me. I wonder who gave Nat that book. Conceived in... Where's that book anyway? It ought to be... Yeah. I even marked the page. And I say unto thee that if thou shalt be evil and do evil and think evil, and let thy mind rest upon this evilness in the light of day and in the darkness of night for 7 days and seven nights, there may come into being a thing of evil, and it shall take the form of the evilness of thy thought. Written by half-starved mystic more than 10 centuries ago, and I... Funny I should have thought of those words tonight. I've been thinking about them for a week. Shall take the evil... the form of the evilness of thy thought... 7 days and seven... Who? Who's there?
2: No! What the... You in my mind. You're just in my mind. No. You evil. You don't exist, I tell you. I thought you up. You're a dream. I said a dream. When I wake up... The door. It is a dream. It's got to be a dream. Come in. Get me out of this dream.
3: Hi, Howard. Well, don't you ever open doors anymore? Now, what's the big idea sitting in here all
2: night? It's not a dream. It's still...
3: Hey, Art, what's cooking?
0: Eli, get out.
3: Oh, now, Art,
0: don't stand there. Look at me. Get out. Can't you see it? Get out of here.
3: Hey, what's the gag? See in here what?
0: Behind you. Look behind you.
3: Well, there's nothing behind me but the wall.
0: Eli.
3: Say, what is this, anyway? A preview of...
0: Eli, get out of here.
3: All right. Now, let's have it. What is this, a preview of a new play? Boy, am I glad you're quitting lights out after all.
2: Can't you hear him?
3: Who? Hear who?
2: Eli, behind you.
3: Behind me what? What's the matter with you anyway, Art? Don't you feel well? You keep staring back at me.
2: It must be a dream. It must be a dream.
3: What's that dream?
2: It must be a dream.
3: Are you
2: a dream?
3: And what's the matter? The pink elephant's beginning to... No!
2: My brother! No, my brother, let go of you! You think to my brother! No!
0: Eli? Oh, no. Eli.
2: Operator, please. Send police right away, my brother. Please, send police. My brother.
4: How much time we got to go on this ship yet, you? Oh, hold it. Here comes Frank Sinatra again.
5: Squad 39 and 48. Go to Ventura and Radwood. Drunk making a disturbance. Claims his brother ate by a monster. Squad 39
4: well,
5: and 48.
4: Go
5: to Ventura and Radwood.
0: But I tell you, it's true, officer, it's true. My brother, my own brother, I saw it with my own eyes.
4: All right, so you thought. Now take it easy, young fellow. You're in a bad shape.
0: I tell you, I'm not drunk. I'm as sober as you are.
4: Now, don't get funny.
0: You thick-headed fool, look, it's there behind you.
4: What?
0: The thing, the monster, look at it. Please, my brother, my
4: oh,
0: brother.
4: Oh, I've heard of him seeing snakes and pink elephants, but this is the first one I've seen this bad off, eh, Joe?
0: But he don't look tight.
4: Oh, you never can tell in the valley.
0: There, this is the two of you. Can't you see him? Lovin' there in the corner.
4: Hey, maybe we better take him down to the station, let him cool off in the can for a while, eh?
0: Yeah.
2: Stop staring at me, the two of you. Why won't you believe me? Why won't you
3: believe me? Hey, Clarence. Maybe this guy's on the level.
4: Oh, are you nuts, too? Something happened to his brother, there'd be someone around, wouldn't there? And there ain't nothing in this room.
2: What have I done? What have I done?
4: You've done? What do you mean?
2: I thought of the monster. 7 days and 7 nights.
4: I see. Joe, the guy's nuts.
3: Let's find out who he is. What's your name, young fella?
4: What's your name? Quiet down now. What's your name?
2: Oh, what difference does that make? The thing that sits there and grins at me. Why don't you see it and help me? Why
4: oh,
2: you...
4: come on. Come on now. What's your name? Let's have it.
2: Opaler. Oh, Eva, Eva.
3: What's your business? What do you do for a living?
2: Eva.
4: Well?
2: Radio. I write radio. What's the difference?
4: Radio? Opaler. Say, ain't you the guy that writes them screwy lights-out things Tuesday night?
2: Yes, help me. Please, please help
3: that
2: me.
3: Joe.
4: What? Why, this is the guy that writes them ghost things I was telling you about, you know, over the radio. Obler. The guy who always makes his cops Irish. You get it? It's one of them gags, one of them publicity gags.
2: Oh, you infernal...
4: Now, wait a minute, fellow. Watch your tongue.
2: I tell you, it's not a gag. It's here in the room. It took my brother and... Hey, can't you hear it? Can't you hear it? It's laughing. An infernal laugh. Listen to it. Listen to it.
4: It is later than you Okay, young fella. If it ain't a gag, you better take a bromo and go back to bed. Now, listen, you. We're going to hang around for a while, so take it easy. Come on, Joe. Let's get out of here.
2: No, wait. Who is wait. Don't let me down. It's here, I tell you. Dear, don't let me. Oh. What'll I do? What'll I do? I got to get out of here. I've got to get out of here and find someone who'll believe. What? Oh, it won't let me out? No. Don't come near me. Don't come. The police. Come back. Come in. Come in.
6: Hi, Art. I was just riding by and I thought...
2: No, Mercedes. Get out of here. Get out.
6: What?
2: No,
6: Art, what's the matter? What are you staring at?
2: Mercedes, believe me. You got to get out.
6: No.
2: Mercedes.
6: No.
2: Help!
6: No!
2: Oh, no! Oh, no!
4: Hey, what's going on here? Didn't we tell you to go to bed? Is that the way to act? We heard you screaming all the way down in the... Oh, no.
3: Where did she come from?
4: She hurt corn.
2: Give me a gun. Huh? That thing in the corner there, won't you look at it? Won't you believe me? Give me that gun.
4: Get away from me.
2: The gun, I'll shoot it. I'll shoot that
4: gun. No, Stand where you are. Let you have a slug. Huh? You got it coming to you, that girl. They'll burn you for it as sure as my name's Clarence McMinn, sir. And I'd like to be the guy that pulls the switch.
7: All right, wait in here, sir. You got 5 minutes.
3: Yes, I know.
2: Oh, Mr. Kenny. I've been waiting for you.
3: I got here as soon as I could. Looks bad, Obler. Very bad.
2: What do you mean? I didn't do anything. I tell you, I didn't.
3: Oh, yes. I know. But, Obler, you can't do a thing like that and just walk away from it.
2: Well, I've explained it to you. I've explained it to everyone 100 times, 1,000 times. Won't anyone believe me?
3: Now, look here, Arch. I'm your attorney. I want to help you. A great number of people want to help you, and we certainly can't do a thing unless you cooperate. Yes, that's what I said, cooperate.
2: What do you want me to do?
3: Tell the truth, the whole truth.
2: Well, I told you,
3: Yes, yes, I know what you've told me. A horrible thing that you conceived in your mind came to life and, did a number of peculiar things. But, oh, see here, surely you don't think that even the most stupid jury on earth is going to believe that nonsense?
2: You don't believe me.
3: Well, I've heard many peculiar alibis from my radio clients in time, but... Well, listen, if you want to plead temporary...
2: But I'm not insane.
3: Then let's hear a sane explanation of what happened that night.
2: I told you everything just the way it happened. My brother came home and...
3: Yes, I know.
2: Well...
3: Your brother came into the room and was eaten up by this monster, and then that girl... Oh, what's the use? Apparently you want to die.
2: I've tried so hard to make you understand.
3: I've tried to make you understand that if you don't stop this infernal nonsense and hurry up and tell me the truth of what really happened, you'll either find yourself taking a one-way walk to the electric chair or wake up in a padded cell in an asylum for the criminally insane.
2: What?
3: The fact of the matter is they've already appointed a lunacy commission to pass on your case.
2: Lunacy commission?
3: Oh, see here, Arch.
2: No, wait. Let me talk.
3: Go right ahead. That's what I want you to do.
2: Maybe I am insane. I don't know. At first, I told myself it was nothing but a nightmare. That I'd wake up and find it had all been nothing but a weird dream that never really happened. But it's not a dream, and no one will believe my story, not even you.
3: It's such an irrational story. How can you expect anyone to believe it? Now, take that part about your brother being devoured alive by this monster.
0: It happened. It happened just as I said it happened.
3: It's common knowledge that your brother is pre-induction vacationing up north with your mother.
0: He came back.
3: You mean they are coming back. I sent your brother a wire to come back and bring your mother home at once. They ought to be here today.
0: My brother's dead.
3: Well, that's your preposterous story. This thing, this monster who's supposed to have committed all these crimes. Where is he? Where did he come from? Where has he gone to?
0: I don't know.
3: Did the police see him? No. Did anyone see him? No. Oh, Arch, if you're going to think up an alibi to save yourself, for heaven's sake, think up a better one than that one.
0: I'm not trying to think up alibis. I'm just trying to explain what happened to you and maybe to myself. I haven't believed much during my life, except perhaps that somewhere there was a power that went beyond life and death. What happened to me isn't explainable any terms that you and I... But, Mr. Gang, I tell you, it did happen. I thought of a monster for 7 days and seven nights in my own mind. And like that prophet of the Middle Ages warned, the evil thing came to life, and yet only I could see it and hear it.
3: And do you see and hear it now?
0: No. That's what I can't quite understand. Perhaps the horrible thing only has life when I think about it intensely. That's it. It only has life when my thoughts give it life. Like an idea. Don't you see, Mr. Gang? Like an idea only exists when you think of it. Your thought gives it life. And that's the way it is with that terrible thing. Listen. Listen. Do you hear him? There he is in the corner.
3: What?
0: I tell you, he's there. Don't you hear it? Blubbering and slobbering. I see it now. I see it. You think? I'm not afraid of you anymore. You hear me? I'm not afraid. I'll kill you. I'll kill you.
3: Hold her. God.
8: Help.
3: God.
9: He's gone insane.
5: Tell you, all radio writers are crazy. I've had dealings with several of them.
10: Gentlemen, if you please, control yourselves. Mr. Perrin, please. Dr. Shimmett, put down that bottle.
11: Are we a lunatic commission or lunatics?
10: And you too.
12: I know how strongly you gentlemen feel about this matter, but after all, we must come to a decision on his mental status. As chairman of this lunatic commission, I feel that it is incumbent upon me to, shall I say, summarize the facts as they have been placed before us. First, it is an established fact that a murder, and a very horrible murder, has been committed. The police officer has testified very conclusively that Arch Obler was there upon the scene of the crime, and that it was absolutely impossible for anyone else to have committed the murder. In other words, the man whose mental status we are to determine is a murderer. Consider further facts. Does he wear conventional shirts?
9: No.
12: Another fact. Does he participate in normal activities such as drinking, dancing, fraternal orders, and similar beneficial social activities?
9: No.
12: I pile fact upon fact. Have you gentlemen ever listened to his play? What are some of the distinctive features of these works? Voices. Strange voices. Whispering voices. That gentleman always whispering voices. Voices. Gentlemen, I am of the firm opinion that we are dealing with a very definite case of Dementia Praecox in its paranoidal form.
9: But no, I do all radio right.

0: No. No, Arch. No.
1: Lifetime in an insane asylum. Oh, my. I'm not a sailor. I'm not a sailor.
0: No, no, of course you're not, son. Now don't excite yourself anymore. Please. What does it make me go?
1: If there was only some way I could make them see the thing as I see it. Mother, you believe what I told you, don't you?
0: Yes, yes, dear, of course I do. If Eli would only get back.
1: Eli? But I told you Eli would... You're like the others, you don't believe me. Now I know you don't.
0: Oh,
1: you will believe, I'll make you believe. Stay here. Stay wherever you are, listen to me. I think of you, here, I think of you, I give you life, I give you life. You hear, Mother? You hear it does exist, it does?
0: No, no, don't get so excited.
1: There, Mother.
0: You must.
1: It's right behind you. Turn, see, believe.
0: Oh,
1: you see, Mother. You see it. I'm not insane. I'm not. No. My mother. Stay, my mother. No. No. Not my mother. Not my mother. Not my mother. Not my mother.
2: All right, all right. Hello. Oh, yes, John. Midnight already? Yeah, I've been sitting here very comfortably, and I finally thought up the plot line, and believe me, it's quite a brainstorm. I die. Sure, sure, it's my final broadcast, so why not? No, I'm not gagging. Listen to me. You know, it's all about a monster that I conceived in my own itty-bitty mind, and it comes to life. Honestly, I haven't had a Coke in hours. It's going to be one of those, you know, crazy stories inside of a story. Now, listen. The way I've got it figured out is this. Now, I'm supposed to be sitting here thinking of this horrible monster, and suddenly I turn around and there it is, see? And my young brother comes in, and this monster eats him up alive, and then Mercy McCambridge comes in and she... Wait a minute. Wait a minute, Joan. Hold it for a minute. I think someone came in. I imagine it's Bernie. I'll see who...
1: No, no, Joan, Joan, listen, that thing, it's true, this time it's really happening. No, no, no, no, no, no.

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1: on the road.

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0: This is Michael Hansen with a Mindweb story by Norman Spinrad. Copyright by Galaxy Magazine in 1964. The story also appears in Spinrad's book, The Last Hurrah of the Golden Horde, published by Avon. The Great Silver Dome sat in the desert at Yucca Flats. It was featureless save for an innocent-appearing open entranceway, but there was something about it that shrieked, alien. The silver shimmer was not quite the shimmer of silver. Rather, it was more like the silver of shimmer. The tanks, machine gun emplacements, and foxholes surrounding the dome confirmed the sense of alienness. The dome was surrounded and cordoned off. Whether it was being guarded or contained was a moot question. Near the opening in the dome, a tent had been pitched. The flag of a 3-star general flew from a makeshift flagpole. Inside the tent were a half dozen canvas folding chairs, an elaborate radio setup, a large map table that seemed to serve no useful function, 5 assorted colonels, Lieutenant General Richard Brewster, a middle-aged man with the look of an athlete gone to fat, and 1 lone civilian, looking plucked and out of place amidst all the khaki plumage. General Brewster eyed the civilian with cold resignation.
1: "I've lost 10 men in there already," he said in a tone of voice like a poker player describing a particularly bad run of cards. 10 men, and we don't know any more than when we started.
0: Brewster stared out the open tent flap at the entrance to the dome.
1: There's only one thing we know. It's from the stars.
0: Interesting, said the civilian flatly. He was a wiry man, not short, not tall. His face showed even more tension than his bare body. His mouth seemed frozen in a perpetual sour sneer. His expression appeared dead and juiceless. Only his large dark eyes betrayed him. They shifted purposely from focus to focus, absorbing, categorizing, analyzing.
1: Interesting. Is that all you have to say, Lindstrom? Interesting? It's from the stars, man. We tracked it from beyond the orbit of Pluto. Don't you understand? It's a spaceship from another solar system. It's the key to the stars.
0: Yeah, that's what it is to you. But what it is to whatever sent it there is another question. Are you so sure they intend it as a key to the stars? What about those 10 men you sent in, General, who never came out? Do you think they're so sure it's the key to the stars?
1: What are you leading up to, man?
0: Well, just that you know really nothing about why that thing came here. 10 men go in, none of them come out. Maybe it's not here to give us the stars at all. Maybe its purpose is as alien as its manufacturer. Or maybe it's just a better mousetrap.
1: Well, will you or won't you? If you're trying to point out how dangerous it is, Lindstrom, you're wasting your time. I've lost 10 men as it is, and I know damn well it's dangerous. I've been told that you're not afraid of danger. I've been told you enjoy it.
0: Well, in a way, it's not that I enjoy danger, General. It's just that I need it. The question is, how much do you think you need me?
1: What do you mean?
0: Well, I mean $250,000 tax-free dollars. That's what I mean. Take it or leave it.
1: Well, payable if you succeed in telling us what's inside that dome.
0: Now, what else?
1: Okay, you're on.
0: Bert Lindstrom was aware of his glamour only when he wanted a woman, and then it proved most useful. It was a well-honed, finely crafted tool. There were plenty of women who could resist the soldier fortune myth, to be sure, but there were many more who could not, and the probabilities were all on his side. And odds were Bert Lindstrom's religion. Lindstrom was a calculating man. He would undertake nothing that did not seem to offer an odds-on chance of success, nothing from seduction to assassination. Yet he would never fail to accept a challenge when the odds were in his favor, no matter if he were risking a dime or his life. For in his system of values, there was no real difference. It was not what was being risked that counted. It was the risk itself. His life meant little to him when he was not risking it. Only when he was gambling with his existence did it come to have meaning. Then it was the stake, the challenge, the risk. Lindstrom did not seek death. He risked his life only when he felt that the odds were on his side. He did not seek death, but he had to be near it. He had to risk it, for only at the moment of risk could his life have any meaning. And this was the best risk in a life of risks. Not necessarily because it was the longest shot of all. Lindstrom had the professional risk-taker's contempt for soldiers who took risks on orders. That 10 soldiers had not come out was a thing of little import to him. What was interesting was that the dome from the stars was a total unknown. Even the odds on coming out were incalculable. They might be in his favor, they might not. He was betting his instinctive feelings about himself against a complete unknown. If he had set up the situation himself in a laboratory, he could not have contrived a more perfect risk. The hot desert wind blew at Lindstrom's back as he approached the entrance to the dome. The soldiers who had not come out had been armed to the teeth. Therefore, Lindstrom was not. He carried only his old .45, a machete, which was more a luck charm than anything else, a coil of rope, an all-purpose utility knife, and a flashlight. The entrance was little more than a door-sized hole in the material of the dome. Lindstrom peered inside. He could see nothing but blackness. He drew his gun, turned on the flashlight, and stepped inside. As soon as he crossed the threshold, there was light. It did not seem to come from anywhere. It just was. In the pearly luminescence, he could see he was standing at the mouth of a tunnel. A smooth, round, somehow almost colorless tunnel that curved crazily upwards and leftwards in an arc so steep that it seemed impossible to hold one's footing. Nevertheless, Lindstrom decided to try to climb it. Although the material of the tunnel seemed glass smooth, it did not have a low frictional coefficient. It was more like walking on concrete than glass. Stranger still, although his eyes told him that he was walking up a curve at an impossible angle, his body tilted almost 40 degrees from the vertical. His kinesthetic senses told a different story. The force of gravity remained perpendicular to the floor of the tunnel, no matter what angle the tunnel took to the Earth's surface, so that he was walking upright, as if the tunnel had a private gravity all its own. Lindstrom was somewhat frightened, the instinctual fear of the unknown. This he had, of course, expected. Fear meant that there was danger, risk, and risk meant that he was living. The tunnel came to a fork, decision number one. Had this been the point at which the soldiers had made the wrong calculation? Lindstrom was sure that surviving in the dome was a matter of making the proper calculations, the correct decisions. Either that, or there was no way of surviving. And that was a possibility not worth considering, since if it were true, the game was already lost. It was like walking on the ledge over a precipice in the dark. You knew that there was a safe path, and you knew that there was a point beyond which death lurked. But you had no way of knowing how wide the ledge was, how much margin for error you had. There was nothing to choose from between the two forks. The one on the right curved up, the one on the left down. Otherwise, they were identical. A random choice. Okay, thought Lindstrom. He hesitated for only a moment, and then, for no reason in particular, took the right-hand turn. He'd only gone a few steps. The intersection was just behind him when he felt a sudden flash of heat at his back. He whirled in time to see a solid pillar of fire engulf the crotch of the intersection, the spot where he had stood moments ago, pondering his choice. Lesson number one, he thought. No Hamlets allowed. When faced with a decision, make it, one way or the other. Don't temporize, or you'll be vaporized. The tunnel wound on for an indeterminable distance, then it ended. Or, from another point of view, took an abrupt 90-degree turn and became a bottomless black circular hole. Lindstrom shined his light into the hole. The beam petered out in the blackness. The hole seemed made of the same material as the tunnel. There was nothing to secure the rope to. Now what? Lindstrom thought grimly. And how much time do I have? He remembered the pillar of fire at the fork. He felt that weird, timeless, floating exhilaration that he only experienced at those times when he knew that death was near and had the time to contemplate it. The hole was like the tunnel. He must go forward, or... Not like the tunnel, it was the tunnel, or at least it should be. Fatalistically, he dangled his feet into the hole until his soles contacted its sides. Then he stood up, or rather stood down. Quite suddenly, he was standing upright in what had been the hole. Now it was just more of the same tunnel. The thing actually did have a gravity of its own. Lesson number two, he thought. This place has its own rules. Learn them and obey them. It was highly probable that none of the soldiers had gotten this far. This was a place that demanded a cold, mathematical intimacy with death. It was a place where the greatest risk of all was not to take risks. It was no place for a man under orders. Lindstrom felt calmer now. He had dared, and he had won. The fear that he had left was not a paralyzer, it was a tonic. The satisfied fear that a matador feels when he realizes that he's facing a truly great bull. He wandered further along the tunnel, and with every passing minute, the calmness he felt he had earned diminished. This was not ordinary, mortal danger. Lindstrom had lived on speaking terms with death too long for mere danger to be extraordinary. This was something far worse. He was thinking too much as he walked, and this was a place that was not to be thought about because it was a place without rules, which is one symptom of madness. There might be no rules, he thought, but there must be a purpose. Something had brought the dome to earth, something intelligent, and intelligence implies purpose. But what if it really were just a giant mousetrap? But that was ridiculous. If they had wanted merely to kill him, they could have done that a long time ago. The dome was not only their creation. It was a universe in itself. Inside the dome, they could alter the very rules of existence. No, the rules were set up so that it was possible to survive. Fantastically difficult, but possible. That was all he had to cling to. The odds against survival might be astronomical, but survival was at least a possibility. I can die, he thought. I can die, therefore I can live. In the distance, around the bend, the tunnel ended. It opened into a large, domed chamber. The chamber was lit with the same pearly light as the tunnel, and it seemed to be made of the same substance. It was a smooth, featureless room, a dead end. It was empty. A voice that was not a voice nibbled at his mind.
2: You have passed the entrance examination. Are you ready?
0: Ready for what?
2: Ready.
0: The single word had many nuances. It seemed to Lindstrom that the voice in his mind was intimate with his entire being. Ready. Ready was the word that described his entire life. Ready seemed to imply acceptance and belligerence at the same time. Ready to accept possible death and ready to fight to cling to life. Ready to wait and ready to make instant decisions.
2: Yes. Yes.
0: Why? Why all this? Why?
2: Your General Brewster was right. In a way, this is a spaceship, a starship. For your people, it can be the key to the universe. If you are ready. If you can change.
0: Change to what?
2: Change. Not change to what? Adapt to that which is constantly changing. Live on a tightrope strung over nothingness. Your race is now reaching for the planets of your solar system. A tiny beginning. You have conquered your world by adapting it to our needs. But the universe will not be adapted. An infinity of deaths awaits you out there. Deaths you cannot now even conceive of.
0: I have never been afraid of death.
2: You have always been afraid of death. It is your very fear which allows you to face it. But fear is not enough.
0: What else is there?
2: You will learn. Here you will learn, or you will die.
3: Why? Why?
2: Perhaps you are ready to begin to learn why. Behold, the road to the stars.
0: He was in a place that was terror. It was no place at all. It was every place. He was at the same time in a lightless blackness and the mad, disassociated core of a sun. It was a space with no dimensions. It was a space with an infinity of dimensions. He had no senses. He had sense that could not exist. He tasted color. He saw time raveled like a vast ball of twine around him. He heard the creation of the universe, and he smelt the acrid stench of its eventual death. Entropy ran forward, backward, in circles. He was bigger than the entire universe. It nestled in his navel. He stood on the non-existent surfaces of a trillion electrons. He was an insect, a star, a void, a galaxy. He screamed and screamed and screamed and screamed. He burned and froze, exploded and imploded. His mind was boiled in alien thoughts unspeakably foul. He rolled in beauty so hideous that he died an infinity of deaths from pleasure. Stop! Stop! Stop! And his cries echoed from the walls of existence and rebounded back to sting his flesh like a geometrically breeding nest of angry hornets.
2: Enough.
0: Van Lindstrom was back in the featureless chamber. What was it?
2: That is the real universe. All else is illusion, a partial truth, a projection in three dimensions of a reality with an infinity of dimensions. That is the road to the stars.
0: You mean we have to learn to navigate in that to remain sane long enough to find our way? It's impossible.
2: No. That is the real universe. It is not enough to learn to travel through it. You must learn to live in it.
0: In it? In that madness?
2: It is reality. The universe is not as tidy as you would like it to be. Time is not really a straight line, nor space three-dimensional. It is possible to be all places at once. It is possible to be all times at once. Your race's view of the universe is pathetically limited. Limited, perhaps, to preserve your sanity.
0: Lindstrom felt his mind perched on the edge of a fathomless abyss. He felt the bonds of reality crumbling about him. What, after all, was reality? Was it really this unspeakable horror? This mad, murderous confusion?
2: Yes. You are looking down into an abyss. But you must do more. You must learn to jump willingly into it. In the real universe, the laws of nature are not constant. The rules themselves vary according to rules for rules, which in turn vary according to still higher orders of rules.
0: Stop, stop. No one can cope with a thing like that. I don't want to know anymore.
2: The choice is not yours. No human will be permitted to leave this place unchanged. This chamber is a dead end. There is no other passage out but the way you came. And that tunnel is sealed to you forever.
0: You mean you intend to keep me a prisoner here for the rest of my life?
2: Oh, there is no passage out, but there is a way out. Either you will learn it, or you will die. We begin.
0: Lindstrom found himself in a space with four dimensions. It hurt his mind. there was a fourth dimension that was somehow at right angles to all three normal directions. And his body was different. He was enclosed in a cubicle box of some dull metal, enclosed on all six sides. Slowly, the walls of the box began to contract in on him. He was trapped. He was surrounded on all six sides. But in this space, a cube did not have six sides. It had 36. He did a thing that strained his mind near breaking. He moved at right angles to all six faces of the contracting cube simultaneously. He was out. And he was a point in space with no dimensions. He was every point in the space, since all points coincided. He was trapped. Trapped in a space with no dimensions. There could be no motion. But time existed. And in this place, time had three dimensions. A special point that was Lindstrom wriggled in three temporal dimensions and became a temporal solid. And thus, he was back in normal space-time and was whisked into a star-filled blackness. But the blazing suns were also the nuclei of the atoms of his body, corresponding one for one with each other, macrocosm and microcosm. He did a thing with his mind for which there are no words, and he was back once more in the featureless chamber and was transported to even stranger othernesses. An infinity of places, dimensions, and othernesses for which there are not even the ghosts of concepts. He felt a strangeness in his mind, a complexity beyond complexity, a revelation of new and unexpected textures in his psyche. Time was flux. Space was flux. Eternity was a variable. There came a time when he stood naked, alone, and homesick on the surface of some far-off planet, looking up at a small star he knew a Sol. He remembered the spaces he had seen, spaces of no dimensions, an infinity of dimensions, spaces that were not spaces, but times. There was a way back to Earth. He did something with his mind, and the surface of the planet vanished like mist. His body floated in total blackness. He felt it expand and contract rhythmically from the size of an electron to the size of the universe. He caught it in a phase where each of its atoms corresponded to a star and the galaxy. Then he let his entire mass slide down the hill of space-time into one of the sun atoms, the one called Sol, to one of its electrons called Earth. He was back in the chamber, and he knew the way out. General Brewster stood outside his tent staring at the silver dome and wondering whether it was time to try something else.
1: Lundstrom's been in there 2 days, he said to a nervous-looking colonel. 2 days, and I think we can assume that whatever happened to the others happened to him.
3: What now, sir?
1: I don't know. I just don't know. I suppose we could try to blow the thing open, but...
0: A man suddenly appeared out of nowhere. He was standing just outside the dome. He was a wiry man, not short, not tall.
1: Well, it's Lindstrom.
0: The being that had been Bert Lindstrom began to walk slowly toward the tent. It had two arms, two legs, two eyes, a nose, a mouth. It was, in fact, the perfect image of the man who had entered the dome. But when Lindstrom was close enough for Brewster to see into his eyes, the general was dreadfully sure that the creature facing him was something other than human.

You've heard The Rules of the Road, a story by Norman Spinrad, copyright by Galaxy Magazine, 1964. It also appears in the Spinrad collection, The Last Hurrah of the Golden Horde. This is Michael Hansen, technical operation for this broadcast by Steve Gordon. MindWebs is a production of WHA Radio in Madison, a service of University of Wisconsin Extension.

0: You know, cats have minds of their own. That's why we love them. They really do know what they like. Tibby.
1: Tibby the meat lover. 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
3: Give me two.
4: Three of hearts.
3: Well, don't tell me what you do.
4: Okay, I can not know you.
2: It was Bradley's idea. It was a dull night, and in the dingy little room at headquarters where the reporters on the police beat gathered, Bradley of the Express, tired of playing three-handed stud and waiting for something to happen.
5: I've had it.
4: What do you mean, you've had it?
5: I've had it. H-A-D had I-T it. I've had it.
4: The man's had it.
5: Yep.
4: I guess I've had it, too. I reckon I'll go home.
5: Yeah. Hey, tell you what. Let's play a joke on old Pop.
4: Huh? Let's play a joke on old Pop. Pop Henderson was the night attendant on duty at the morgue in the basement of the building. Funny place to play a joke. Funny person to play a joke on. Pop Henderson, watchman at the morgue. But Bradley was like that, you see. He was a jokester. And that's how it all began. The hour had gone long beyond midnight.
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0: So? How about it?
1: How about what?
0: Let's kid old Pop a little bit, huh? What do you say?
1: No, leave old Pop alone. He's not very bright. Should have been retired years ago. Slow-witted.
0: So he's slow-witted. Well, you gotta be working in the morgue. So who cares? So he's slow-witted. I got a gag. B.O.F. Morgan?
2: Huh?
0: Let's go and kid old Pop a bit, huh?
2: I don't care. I've had enough.
3: I gotta wait till the paper's gone to bed.
2: Sure.
1: What kind of joke, Bradley?
0: A joke, boy. Wait and see.
1: He's an old guy,
2: he's never been retired, anyhow. His age, huh?
1: Well, he's got obligations. Gotta work. Wife's an invalid. He needs the dough.
2: Now, what does he do all night long in the morgue, then? Read? Does he read or something?
1: Read? He can't see your hand 3 feet from his face. No, he don't read.
2: Listen to the radio?
1: How should I know?
0: Well, how about it, huh?
1: Night watchman in a morgue.
4: Well, little Johnny, what do you want when you're all grown up and leave school? Please, teacher, I want to be night watchman at the city morgue.
0: Come on, you guys. It's a bad night. Need something. Huh? What do you say? What do you say, Morgan?
1: Morgan the morgue. Now, leave Pop alone. He's old.
0: So he's old, for Pete's sake. So everybody don't laugh anymore just because they get old? Come on.
2: Oh, yeah, why not? Come on, let's go on down. See old Pop.
5: Boy, I'd like a drink.
0: Hey, maybe Pop's got booze down in the morgue.
1: Oh, yeah, okay.
5: Like in all those compartments, you don't stack chips at all. You keep bottles of rye whiskey there for the picket.
6: Bradley was an inveterate practical joker. He had a reputation for thinking up original gags. To him, it was the joke that counted. He didn't care whom it was on. Pop Henderson sat in his tiny office. He was long past retiring age, but he had commitments. He didn't read or listen to the radio. He just sat night after night waiting for his shift to be over. Along one wall of the main room were 20 compartments, about 18 by 24 inches, just big enough to hold a full-grown man, providing, of course, he had no intention of turning over. And no one who occupied one of the compartments ever did. They were refrigerated, with the temperature below freezing.
0: Hey there, Pop. We'd like to see number 11. Just had a tip. He may be that missing New York banker.
7: Number 11?
0: Yeah.
7: Okay.
0: What are you going to do, Brad?
2: Shut up.
0: Number 11, Pop.
7: There you are, boy. Is it the one you're looking for?
0: Mm-hmm. Yeah. Looks like him, okay. Now, listen, get the record on this guy for us, Pop, will you?
7: Okay, Mr. Bradley. Okay.
0: Okay, Morgan, come with me. Fur, you go with Pop. Keep him in the office.
6: Furness followed the old man out, and Bradley and Morgan got busy preparing for the joke. Furness kept Pop in the office, pretending to look through the papers of number 11... until Morgan came in.
8: Oh, there's no need to bother, Pop. Yeah, I guess we made a mistake. You can put 11 back to bed. Come on, sir. Let's go back. Play a few more hands.
1: Okay.
6: The two newspaper men went back upstairs, and Pop methodically put away the papers in their file. Then, with the same slow, unhurrying movements of a man who is waiting out his life on a job, he trudged back into the big morgue room toward the open compartment, the extended slab, and the sheeted figure lying on it. He was a dozen feet from it when the sheet stirred. And the sheeted figure slowly sat up.

0: Wait, six. He's alive.
1: He's come back. Sam, run. Go quick. One of the cops is alive. You really come on down, Sam. One of the stiffs is
0: Oh, boy. Oh, that sure scared the pants off him, okay. Now, come on, get the cards out quick before the sergeant gets down here. His officer's given the worst disposition in the state, and he will be sore.
1: He stand up and look at me. He did,
0: sir. Oh, boy. You should have seen his face. Hey, what's the matter with you guys, huh? Great gag. Morgan. You look like it's Christmas and you don't have a dime.
2: Yeah.
3: Oh, yeah. Ha, ha. Funny, huh? Some cut-ups, huh? The real comic kids from Funnyville.
2: Great.
3: I'm laughing like I'm dying.
0: Did you see his face? He's as sore as a boil on a camel's back. Hey, what's the matter with you two guys? Can't you laugh at a joke?
4: Yeah, I'm going out. If the shop calls, tell them I'm checking the story.
0: Ah, sore head.
5: Well, maybe it wasn't such a good idea after all. Oh, well, guess I'll go out and have a quick one and go home. Faber's gone to bed anyway.
0: Now, hey, why? Come on, play cards, something.
5: No, I don't want to play cards, Brett.
0: Yeah, but you can't go home.
5: Yeah, that's what I'm going to do, okay?
0: Sure, great. You give a couple of guys a laugh, and they don't want to know no more. Like, laughs is easy to come by in this lousy place.
5: See you, Brad.
0: Yeah, see you, happy guy. Don't see something funny outside and bust your sides. Guy, you can't take a joke. Go home to bed. Who wants to go home to bed? I don't want to go home to bed. Huh? Oh, hi, Pop.
6: You should not have done that, Mr. Bradley. Gave me a bad turn. I don't mind that. Thing is, you got me into trouble with Sergeant Roberts. He keeps complaining about me anyhow. And me busting in on him just now got him real mad.
0: Yeah, well, you see, Papa.
6: When we got down there and found all the corpses just like they should be, first he said I was imagining things. Then when I said you press fellas had just been dying, he figured out it was just one of your jokes.
0: Yeah, Pop, well, there
6: he
0: it
6: said
0: is.
6: If I fell for any more jokes or made any more mistakes, he'd see to it I'd have to resign, like I should have done years ago. And I can't resign. I gotta have the money. So, Mr. Bradley, no more jokes, please.
7: And Bradley looked around him at the dingy little office and felt bad. Not for what he'd done to Pop, but because the night had suddenly turned sour on him. His friends had gone, and Bradley felt lonely and unwanted and a bit stupid.
0: Yeah, well, I guess that was the fastest that old man's moved for more than 20 years. Guess I'll ring the paper and go home. No, I don't want to go home.
7: And that was Bradley's biggest mistake. He should have gone home. He should have gone home there and then. If he had, what happened after in the morning small hours wouldn't have happened. But it did happen, because Bradley, you see, was a jokester with no taste. No taste at all.
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Good smoke rings. 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I need a laugh. I need something. Oh, city desk, please. Extension. Oh, yeah, yeah. 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Oh, hi. City desk. Express, Bradley. All quiet here. Paper gone to bed. Ah, good, okay. I'm going home. 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

0: now, more in liquor, more in women, I need to feel jovial. I need to laugh. A man like me's got to have a laugh, or else he just dries up. Drink, sure, but no place where Furness or Morgan might be. Ah, a little place close to the docks, that'll do. A little place down there. No newspaper crowd down there.
1: And from the very beginning of time, this evening was ordained. What Bradley would do, where he would go, and what would happen to him. From the moment of his birth, Bradley was set on the journey that was going to take him to a bar near the docks after playing a joke on an old man. And in that bar...
0: Okay.
1: He looked around. It was late. Close to 3 a.m. The bar was empty, almost. Just him, the bartender, and a leathery-looking little fellow with his foot on the brass rail drinking beer. The bartender looked like a man who could laugh, and the little fellow... Well, he'd have to. He was too scrawny to do anything else. Bradley, the jokester... thinks of a gag. He bends over, as if to tie his shoelace. Deftly, he slips a match in between the sole and the upper of the little drinker's shoe. He lights the match and straightens up again and orders another drink.
0: Give me another, bartender, if you please.
2: Sure,
0: bud. Hey, watch. Wait.
2: What?
3: Hey, what's going on? What's the big idea, huh?
1: The little leathery man hopped and skipped and frantically tried to put out the burning match in his shoe. Then he saw Bradley laughing. And without another word, he swung. Bradley just had time to feel a wicked snap somewhere at the base of his skull, and all the lights went out for him.
4: Big slob, give me a hot foot. Me, Kid Wilkins.
3: Hit him kind of hard, Kid. He's lying awful quiet.
4: Just a left of the mouth. Loosen a couple of teeth, that's all. Next time he'll think twice when he goes around playing them kind of gags.
3: Yeah, but he's head. It's twisted kind of funny. Just suppose... Yeah. Kid. He's... dead. Dead as a nice smelt.
4: Dead. What? It was an accident. I didn't hit him hard. Up the hunt. It was an accident, see?
3: Sure, Kid, sure. Accident. Wait. I'm gonna make what the place is closed.
4: Accident. That's all it was. Get up, you slob.
3: This ain't good, Kid. I've got enough trouble with the cops without nobody dying in here. And you, you've got a couple of assault and battery charges standing again. You're ready. Kid, this ain't just bad. This is no good at all. This slob's a reporter from the Express.
4: A reporter?
3: The commerce as bad as a cop.
4: He has to give me a hot foot. And I have to hit him. And he has to break his lousy neck. Why? Tell me why.
3: Never mind the why. I got an idea. We got to get him out of here. Over by the docks, we'll dump him. Make it look like he got mugged. Or maybe he was plastered and took a bad tumble.
4: Yeah, Mike. My ship sails 6 a.m. I just won't come back to this port. If anybody traces him here, he went out loaded when you're locked up. You don't know from nothing.
3: That's it. Come on. First, we take all his stuff. So they take longer identifying him. Then we take him out, okay?
4: Okay, Mike, okay. Anything you say.

0: Bradley regained consciousness abruptly. Semi-consciousness, rather. Enough to know he was still alive. He tried to move, but his body was numb, and his muscles would not obey. He felt no pain, no sensations of any kind. He couldn't even be sure in what position he was lying, though he thought it was on his back.
1: My neck. I hit it when I fell. That vertebra that got twisted way back in high school when I was playing football. It's twisted again. This is like when I spent a month in bed that time. Couldn't hardly move at all. Neck. Okay, this is worse. I hit it harder. I heard it crack as I went down. Heard it crack.
2: Okay, no use.
3: Where did you find him?
2: What? Oh, run up on the dark.
3: What happened?
2: From the looks of his face, he was mugged.
3: And I when you found him?
2: No, he was cold already when the intern got to him.
3: Well, it sure is a cold night.
2: You said to them he couldn't find any parts of the heartbeat, so he sent him along to you.
3: And then didn't catch him?
2: No, nothing at all. So?
3: Okay.
2: To put him to bed, I'll make him feel comfortable.
3: Autopsy?
2: Sure, but they do that tomorrow. Put him to bed now, comfortable. See, I forgot to ask you. You seen the little redhead one lately?
3: Redhead? Oh, sure. Yeah. Have I seen her?
2: Like, that's what I'm asking. You seen her?
3: Have I seen her? Boy, oh, boy, oh, boy, oh, boy, oh, boy, oh, boy, oh, boy, oh, boy, oh, boy, oh, boy, oh, boy, oh, boy, oh, boy, oh, boy, oh, boy, oh, boy, oh, boy, oh, boy, oh, boy, oh, boy, oh, boy, oh, boy, oh, boy, oh, boy, oh, boy, oh, boy, oh, boy, oh, boy.
0: And then Bradley felt himself being lifted, moved. And then, there was nothing for a long, long time. He felt nothing. He saw nothing. And then, suddenly, there was a click in his neck. And he finally could open his eyes as pressure on some vital nerve was relieved. Even in his only partly conscious state, the surroundings were familiar enough. And he recognized them. Bradley was conscious, too, of someone bending over him. He thought he recognized who it was, too. But everything kept jumping. The lights hurt his eyes. He still couldn't move his body. Then he discovered he could speak. Just.
1: Pop. Papa. Pop. Hamlet, son.
0: Yes, it was Pop. And the place was the morgue. The old man went on, oblivious, straightening Bradley out. He was sort of hard of hearing, you see. Bradley tried again.
1: I'm alive.
0: The stooped attendant turned, frowning. Had he heard something? Was there something in the room? What was it? Bradley tried again with tremendous effort.
1: It's me, Dave Bradley. It's me, Dave Bradley. Bradley, I'm alive. Get a doctor, quick.
4: Bradley, Mr. Bradley. I didn't know you with your face all swelled up like that. Nobody knew you.

0: Bob Henderson looked troubled and uncertain. Then he picked up the sheet and folded it.
1: Mr. Bradley, I told you before, no more jokes. Once tonight is enough, Mr. Bradley. Once is enough.
0: And he spread the sheet over the recumbent figure, covering it.
1: Sarge Roberts wouldn't stand for me getting fooled again. No, Mr. Bradley. Not twice the same night.
0: And unhurriedly, he pushed the sliding slab into the compartment and closed the door marked 12. And turned the knob that held it shut.

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1: I'm Rod Serling. You're listening to The Zero Hour. Rest your eyes. Exercise your imagination. This week, Lou and Gerard's study of a man pursued. Dead Man's Tale. Starring George Maharis. Craig Stevens. And Charles McGraw. In Elliot Lewis's production of The Zero Hour.

0: What was it that brought Carl Brooks back to his hometown? The gnawing guilt of having run from trouble? The love for a girl that he had but couldn't give with shadows on his conscience? Was it fate? In any case, he got more than he bargained for. His colleague and closest friend was dead, executed for a murder he could not have committed. To assuage his guilt, Carl Brooks took it upon himself to clear the name of the man he had failed to save. And in doing so, has begun to uncover a most complicated series of events, leading back to what really happened on the night 4 years before. The night Carl Brooks found an empty briefcase and a very quiet dead man. Dead Man's Tale will continue in a moment.
1: If Owen Morse was difficult to identify, locating him was next to impossible. His company was no longer in business and his family had moved out of town. Hugo, a friend indeed, lent me his car and promised to have some repairs made on my rented one. It was dusk by the time I found Owen Morse's new home address. It was way out on Briar Street, next to the edge of town. A run-down old house converted into a triplex. He lived on the ground floor. For a man I suspected had once contributed many thousands of dollars for some kind of political sway, Owen Morse was living somewhat less than modestly.

0: Ah, Mr. Brooks, I've been waiting for you.
1: Waiting?
0: Waiting and watching. I knew you had to get to me sooner or later. And here you are. Come in, please.
1: Thank you.
0: Not exactly the kind of place you expected to find the ex-highly successful contractor living, is it? Sit down, Mr. Brooks. That chair is comfortable, despite its rather sad appearance.
1: Excuse me, but what did you mean, waiting and watching?
0: Joe Ferris called to warn me you'd returned and what you're trying to do. I didn't tell him I was delighted and looking forward to your success in finally pulling the lid off the whole stinking mess.
1: Wait a minute, I'm not sure I understand, Mr. Morris. If you're so anxious to have the truth known...
0: Why didn't I come forward with it on my own?
1: Yes.
0: I've thought about it a great deal. It would accomplish very little, particularly since I couldn't prove any of it. But I wasn't speaking of the truth about me, my contribution to that ill-starred special fund for Lloyd Mercer's re-election. That I freely admit. However, it will do little to assist you in clearing Barry Wilson's name, which is what I assume is your purpose. It's a certainty you've been unable to accomplish your goal by speaking to the other three.
1: How did you know about that?
0: I've been following your efforts since yesterday. Oh. But I am curious. How did you get to me?
1: I let your conscience be my guide.
0: Ah, yes. The cashier's checks. A shamefully insignificant contribution.
1: Yes. The checks and the fact that you were at Barry's trial every day. I won't ask you why you didn't come forward then. I mean, that's obvious.
0: Painfully so.
1: You see, Mr. Morris, Barry Wilson had one eyewitness to vouch for his innocence. That man was in California and couldn't be found.
0: That would be you.
1: That is correct. Painfully so. However, five men knew or had a pretty good idea what was in the briefcase Robert Henley had handcuffed to his wrist that night in the Delta Hotel. Mm. Barry Wilson was not one of them, nor was I.
0: Yes. Yes, I see the point. But if I killed Robert Henley, Mr. Brooks, the solution would be easy. I could simply come forward, admit it, and clear up everything, including my conscience.
1: Are you saying you didn't?
0: I didn't kill Robert Henley. I killed Barry Wilson. So I am a murderer.
1: Would you be willing to tell your story to the newspapers? To the police?
0: Oh, gladly. The proper time. But that would be a serious tactical blunder right now. Get the wind up with Mercer and Ferris and they'll go after you in any way they thought would discredit you. Or silence you permanently. And it'd be no help to Ellen Wilson. And that's all I give a damn about anymore.
1: I have to admit, you've disarmed me. I anticipated some resistance, denials.
0: That's what you would have gotten 4 years ago.
1: What's changed?
0: You've heard of the wages of sin. What you see before you is the end result of the erosion of conscience. I stood by like the others, in silence, while Barry Wilson was rushed to the gallows. But I've paid my dues, as they say. And as you can see.
1: Well, you must have been a rich man. What happened?
0: No, never really rich. Well off, I guess. I wanted to be a business tycoon, on the stock exchange and all that. I might have made it, only I went about it the wrong way. What happened was the bottle. It helped me forget, one day at a time. I found I'd been an incipient alcoholic all my life. A year of steady drinking, lost weekends and then lost weeks and months, can quickly destroy even a sound business. The downhill slide is swift and accelerating. First my business and then my family. But the guilt doesn't go away. On the contrary, it grows.
1: It grows until the reason for it is rectified. And Mr. Morris, who killed Robert Henley?
0: I have no idea. I have nothing. My whole life is an utter waste of time.
1: Then why go on? You know, you sound like you could drink yourself to death if you tried.
0: Mr. Brooks, you see before you a gutless, impotent man. I've been on the wagon for 2 years now so I could hold down a job to make just enough to stay alive and send a few dollars to the woman I made a widow.
1: Mr. Morris, there seems to be more than enough guilt to go around for all of us. Speaking for myself, I'm willing to risk all to clear the slate, but I'm going to need your help.
0: You can count on me, Mr. Brooks. You can count on me.
2: Thank you.
1: I left Moss my number at the hotel in the event he had to reach me. I was disappointed that my theory about him had been wrong. But a man like that needed no assistance in inflicting self-punishment. Hugo wasn't at the office when I called, so I left a message for him not to print anything yet and that I'd be in touch. Though as of the moment, I was no further along in clearing Barry than when I had first started. It all added up to one big zero. Somehow, I had the feeling something was missing. Like the slush fund, something obvious. I drove Hugo's car back to the Delta to see if I had any messages. It was a misty night, but not cool. I looked up into the sky, and the moon was barely a sliver. The stars, invisible. I tried to locate my room from the street below by counting it from the corner. I counted again. No mistake. That was my room with the lights on and the curtains puffed out the open window. I ran to the lobby. The desk clerk was nowhere in sight. I got out on the fourth floor and took the stairs up one flight. The hall was clear. There was a crack of light between the bottom of the door and the carpet. I listened. Then, carefully, took out my key and slipped it in the lock. And... All right!
2: What?
1: Jenny. It was a toss-up as to who scared who more. Seeing Jenny there in my room was both a relief and an obstacle. I hadn't realized how much I had missed her, and yet she could only make matters more difficult by being so close. But I hid my ambivalence as best I could, and we spent the night together. In the morning, we had room service and a breakfast. It was then that I explained the situation. So that's about how it stands at this point, Jen.
3: Come home, Carl, please. You've done what you came for. You're a free man.
1: If it was only so simple. Jenny, you have no idea what effect this has had on the lives of so many people.
3: All right, but what about us, our lives? Suppose you do find out who killed that man. Then what?
1: Well, that's most of what I have to do.
3: There's more? Carl, you're driving yourself...
1: Barry's dead, but his family lives on.
3: You mean his wife and child, don't you? Ellen, isn't that her name?
1: Just... some kind of benefits. I mean, a fund for Katie. Something.
3: Carl, are you telling me everything?
1: I don't know everything.
3: I mean about Ellen. What does she want from you?
1: Well, I suppose at this point she probably wants me to die or disappear. She's bitter, Jenny, and I don't blame her. She and I were close once. We were just kids. I was best man at a wedding.
3: Oh, Carl, it hurts me to see you like this. I came here to comfort you, to be with you. I know you didn't want me here, but I had to see you. Look, I'll go back to Coulter today if it's really what you want.
1: If I had a choice, Jenny, if I was really free...
3: Oh, please, don't say anything. I'll call the airport. I'll get it.
1: No, don't.
3: Hello? Oh, yes, he's here.
1: Hello. Hello, Judge. I'm just fine. How are you these days? Oh, you'd like to reconvene our discussion from the other night? Or just say when? In your chambers? Very good, Judge. I'll be there.
3: Carl, what's wrong? Why didn't you want me to answer the phone? Are you in trouble?
1: Look, I have to meet with Judge Mercer about some dirty laundry. I'll be back this afternoon. We'll grab a bite and then I'll drive you to the airport. All right? Don't worry, Jenny. Remember, I love you. See you later.
3: Carl... please be careful.
1: I must see you about a matter of considerable importance, Lloyd Mercer had told me over the phone. The wheels were turning and I was botching up the mechanism. There wasn't much doubt as to what Mercer wanted to talk about. It was the particulars that aroused my curiosity. He was waiting for me in his chambers, all decked out in official garb.
4: Come in, Carl. Good of you to drop by.
1: You look very spiffy in your robes, Mr. Mercer. Judge.
4: Sit down, Carl. Can I get you something?
1: No, thank you. I only drink socially.
4: Really, Carl? So hostile. Carl, a matter of what I feel significant importance has been brought to my attention.
1: A matter that concerns me, Your Honor?
4: We've received some new information on the Henley murder. It points rather definitely toward your culpability.
1: Oh, really?
4: Apparently there was an eyewitness.
1: Someone saw me kill Henley?
4: Not actually performing the act.
1: Let me guess. This eyewitness was Joseph Farris.
4: Splendid conjecture. He was out of town during the trial, and since I was the district attorney, he told me what he knew. Still, I couldn't believe that you'd killed Henley, and I told him so.
1: Your faith in me is nothing short of overwhelming, but what suddenly changed your mind?
4: Carl, you were a fugitive. A cogent fact relating to your guilt, if, of course, the case is reopened.
1: If?
4: Well, it's impossible to prosecute a man who can't be found. You know that as well as the next fugitive.
1: What if I stay?
4: Well, you could try to save yourself. Discrediting you would be ridiculously easy, and very likely prove to be a political bonanza for me. Anyone knows a man accused of murder is liable to say anything to save your skin. And the voters have a ready sympathy for public servants unjustly attacked.
1: Same old song, just different lyrics. I'd love to vocalize, Your Honor, but...
4: I thought you were smarter than that, Carl. I'm a much older hand at this sort of thing than you.
1: A point well taken.
4: I have a full calendar today, so I'm afraid you must be going. In parting, let me say, if you're still in the jurisdiction of this state tomorrow morning, be prepared to remain here, behind bars, for the rest of your life.
1: I knew if it ever came down to a test of strength between Mercer and me on his home grounds, I'd have no chance at all. Knowing Mercer, he could make a pretty good case for complicity between Barry and me to rob and murder Henley. Again, Mercer would come up smelling like a rose, and he had the savvy and muscle to make it stick. I still had that nagging suspicion of something right in front of my eyes that I wasn't seeing. But first, there was another fish to fry. As it was, the skillet was hot and greased and ready for me. To catch the fish was the real problem. That and bait.
0: Carl, that's crazy. That's suicide.
1: Either way, it gives you something to print. An expose or an obituary.
0: Baiting Ferris like that is just asking for it. He digged the river to throw your body in, lead shoes and all.
1: It's my funeral. Look, you go. Ferris killed Henley, or had him killed.
0: Setting yourself up this way isn't going to prove anything, Carl.
1: It will if he tries it again and misses, and somebody's there to see him, like a reporter.
0: Sorry, I don't want any part of this scheme.
1: Hugo, Mercer's trying to chase me out. He thinks I know too much.
0: Don't go after Mercer, Carl. That's really suicide.
1: All I'm after is the truth. I want to be able to sleep at night.
0: Keep this up and you'll sleep forever.
1: Look, I'm going through with it, Hugo. I'll ask you again when the time comes.
0: Carl? You got your car keys.
1: Carl? Yeah. Forgot. Thanks. Unlike most night spots, the Farris wheel looked plush even by day. Joe Farris was finishing a late lunch on his private patio upstairs when I arrived.
2: How about a spot of coffee, Brooks?
1: No, thanks.
2: I can't believe you dropped in just to say goodbye.
1: Who's leaving?
2: Yeah, I figured you'd be dumb enough to stick around.
1: Mercer says you'd testify against me in court, but I have my doubts. The sword cuts two ways, and you know it.
2: You gotta be the cutest guy in town, Brooks.
1: If you saw me in Henley's room, I saw you. The next obvious question would have to be, what were you doing there? I will have a lawyer, of course, and there has to be a complete trial even in this state.
2: With Mercer in my corner, I'd take my chances.
1: I don't think you're going to let it come to that. I've got everything just about together now. All the details of who contributed to that fund for Mercer and what each of you were buying.
2: You're bluffing.
1: Am I? How did the names Clarence Lacey, Owen Morris, and Frank Irwin grab you?
2: You have been busy. But all they can supply is talk, no proof.
1: Enough talk to blow your sweet setup in this town sky high. And when I complete the angle I'm working on, I'll have enough evidence to pin Henley's murder on you and make it stick.
2: You're cute, all right, Brooks, but not very bright.
1: Maybe not. But I suggest you talk to the judge and tell him your eyesight isn't what it used to be. I'd think about it if I were you, Farris, or...
2: Or what, punk?
1: I'll see you in court. Now the hook was baited. I just had to hope that the fish wouldn't strike before I was ready. I drove back to the hotel to get Jenny. I had to put her on a plane before the fireworks started. I parked the car and walked along the same sidewalk as the night before. As I looked up towards my window again, I practically fell over a group of workmen sitting along the side of the building.
5: Hey, you better watch where you're going, buddy. You might hurt yourself.
1: Yeah, sorry. I'm sorry. At the desk, I stopped to see if I had any messages. There were two. One that Dr. Irwin phoned and left his number for me to call back. And the other was a note from Jenny. Dear Carl, I didn't want to make things harder for you than they already are, so I'm saying goodbye to you this way. I've taken a taxi to the airport and will be in Coulter sometime tonight. Don't worry about anything, darling. I understand what you have to do here. I'll be waiting for you when you come home. Love, Jenny. Somehow, that was wrong. Jenny's note. Something about it. I couldn't quite pin it down, but it bothered me. What was it about this whole thing I wasn't seeing? Henley's room, for one. Where did I go after I slugged Farris? Let's see. I ran out the door. This way. The stairs. Let's see. I ran down the stairs. To here. I turned this way, but if I'd gone straight...
5: Hey, here comes the bird watcher.
1: What's this? Where am I?
5: You want I should get you a map? This is the boiler room. You took another wrong turn, buddy. Can't let you out this way.
6: Metropolitan Airport.
1: I'd like to page Miss Jenny Duncan, please.
6: Paging Jenny Duncan.
1: Miss, when's the next flight to San Francisco?
6: 9:15, sir.
1: Tonight?
6: 9:15 tomorrow morning.
1: Well, when did the last flight leave?
6: 9:15. There's only that one flight daily, sir.
1: They've got Jenny.
7: 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I'm Rod Serling, and this is the Zero Hour.

0: You've been listening to the Hollywood Radio Theater's presentation of The Zero Hour, heard every weekday at this time. Rod Serling is your host. Dead Man's Tale was written by Mervyn Gerard and Kim Weisskopf. George Maharis is Carl, Craig Stevens is Mercer, and Charles McGraw is Ferris. Featured in the cast are Olin Soleil, Ann Marshall, and Herbert Jefferson Jr. Zero Hour is produced and directed by Elliot Lewis. Jack Myers is executive producer, Rochelle Sherman associate producer, and Kim Weisskopf story editor. Music conducted and composed by Stanley D. Hoffman. The Hollywood Radio Theater theme was Records and Tapes. This has been a J.M. Colas Enterprises production. Hugh Douglas speaking. Tune in tomorrow and once again...
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1: Once upon a time there was an engineer.
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3: Charlie says, love my good and plenty. Charlie says, really rings the bell. Charlie says, love my good and plenty. 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
4: High above the windy blue skies of Earth, slowly rotating at the edge of deep space, is the Arthur C. Clarke Astronomical Observatory, Starlab. Last week's episode began on Earth's moon, a quarter of a million miles beyond Starlab, when Omega General Industries uncovered the corroded hull of an ancient alien spacecraft during a lunar mining operation. Carefully widening the excavation, the moon miners find the mummified bodies of 50 extraterrestrial humanoids scattered in grotesque positions around a 4-foot-high statue made of glittering black crystal. 2 hours later, Professor Victor Conrad and his research team arrive to investigate. Conrad takes the statue to the science complex at Lunar Base 12. 24 hours later, he contacts Dr. Maura Cassidy on Starlab.
5: Maura, has the statue arrived yet?
6: It'll be here in about a half an hour. We heard from the shuttle a few minutes ago.
5: How is it being transported to Earth?
6: We've got an SET cruiser standing by.
5: Well, tell them to be careful with it, Maura. When we ran the thermal tests, it started to emit an ultraviolet glow that had all of us hallucinating. For a few minutes there, we thought the statue was coming to life. They finally sealed it in a small liquid oxygen belt. As long as it's kept cold, it's completely inert.
4: But 10 minutes later, the shuttle carrying the statue is penetrated by a tiny meteorite that splits open the statue's pod. And when the shuttle co-pilot goes to Cargo Bay 4... When the shuttle arrives at Starlab, the co-pilot is found hanging upside down from a storage rafter, dead. And the statue is found outside its shattered pod, staring up at the co-pilot's contorted body.
7: Victor, have you come up with anything to explain how the statue got out of the pod?
8: Not unless you're willing to accept the possibility that the statue really isn't a statue at all, but some kind of transmorphic creature that feeds off the psychic energy of intelligent beings.
4: Next morning, Conrad and his research team resume their experiments with the statue samples they've kept at Lunar Base 12. But as Maura sits in Starlab control, monitoring the interior of Conrad's moon laboratory by remote visual link...
9: Cassidy, what's going on? I just lost all telemetry from Lunar Base.
10: Look, there's been an explosion. Jerry, contact the Solaris and tell them to get to Lunar Base 12 as fast as they can.
7: John, buddy, what is it? What do you see?
11: Maura, Lunar Base 12 no longer exists.
7: What do you mean?
11: It's been blown to pieces, completely leveled. Skipper, screen 6.
7: Buddy, what is it? What's happening?
11: A ship, just above the horizon. We're hit.
4: Its starboard fuel pod split open, and two of its thrusters damaged by laser fire from the alien ship, the Solaris banks away from the moon and makes an emergency landing on Starlab. A few moments later...
12: Mara, the alien ship, screen 10.
13: Listen to me, Starlab. I am Stygos, High Priest of the Trell. You have stolen the symbol of our redemption.
14: The symbol? The statue?
13: Narl is his rightful name. We have traced him to your moon. We know his presence has graced the machine you live in. Where is he?
14: I don't know.
13: Then take your last look at the stars.
4: Starlab's confrontation with the Trell ship continues as part two of the ISA conspiracy, the Diatoms, takes us deeper into the mystery of the dark god Narl, an ancient demon creature from the starless dimensions.

0: Psychos, wait. Please wait. I know where he is. But if you destroy us, you'll never find him. Because I'm the only one who does know.
1: The secret of Gnarl's whereabouts is not yours to keep.
0: And the lives of the 200 men and women at Lunar Base 12 were not yours to take.
1: They were violating the sanctity of Gnarl by subjecting the fragments of his being to the light.
0: But they didn't know they were doing anything wrong.
1: Gnarl is not a merciful divinity in the sense that you understand mercy. Neither is he forgiving in the sense that you understand forgiveness.
0: But there's nothing about innocence to forgive.
1: Where is he?
0: I don't know.
1: Suffer the darkness until you do.
2: Mora! Mora!
3: Mora, what the hell is happening to her?
2: Don't touch her! Don't touch her!
3: Which button?
2: Which button? Sector 4, buddy. The yellow one.
3: Mora, don't try to act. Just lie still.
4: This is Medical 4. Stay where you are. An emergency unit is on the way.
3: Jerry, your hands. Are you all right?
2: I guess so.
3: What happened?
2: Well, she was watching the screen, talking to the alien. And then the screen threw off a tremendous burst of color. And then the lightning was all over her. It was so cold, it burned my hands.
0: John? John?
3: I'm right here, Mora. And so is Buddy. Dr. Rossiter's on her way.
0: John?

0: continues. A burst of color erupts from a visual scanner screen in Starlab Control. Filaments of sub-zero lightning lash out and curl around Mara, freezing her in a painful web of cold, crawling electricity. A web Stygos has somehow spun from his ship, which lurks near Starlab like a huge dark spider. When the lashing ribbons of lightning finally release her, Mara falls, blind.
1: Your blindness is just a warning, Mara. How long it lasts depends upon how soon you tell me where Gnarl is.
2: Shut down all the transmitter frequencies, Jerry. Now run a check on Screen 10's receiver circuits. Whatever they use must have come in through the outside lens. Okay. What are you going to do, Mara?
3: They find out where the statue is. God knows how many more people they'll kill. I can't tell them. I just can't.
2: Are you sure?
3: Yes. No, I don't know. Why does everything depend on me? Can't anyone else make a decision?
2: John, the receiver circuits on Screen 10 are completely burned out. Okay. Shut the louvers and all the outside scanner lenses. They're closed. Oh, Dr. Rossiter, am I ever glad to see you.
3: Oh, Diana.
4: Mara, what happened?
3: I've been blinded.
4: Oh, my dear God.
2: There's a hostile alien ship outside. It fired some kind of energy beam in through one of the scanner screen lenses.
4: All right, Mara. Now, let's have a look. I'm shining the light directly into your eyes. Can you see it?
3: No. But I think I can feel it.
4: I'm taking the light away. Now, I'm shining it into your eyes again.
3: Yes. Yes, I can feel it.
4: Let's get her on the stretcher and take her up to sickbay.
5: Take her for a second. Okay.
2: Jerry, you better have Dr. Rossiter take a look at your hands.
6: I'm okay now.
2: What do we do now, Mara?
3: Tell Stygos you know where the statue is, but explain that it's going to take time to get it back here. If that doesn't work, use our photon injectors on his ship. Maybe they'll be able to do what the laser cannons on the Solaris couldn't. I'll contact Commissioner White and tell him what's going on. Now, come on, Diana. Communications first, and then sit back.
2: Sound general quarters, Jerry. Okay, open a close proximity frequency. Let's see how good we are at telling the big lie. Stygos, this is Captain Graydon.
1: Have you made a decision?
2: Yes, we decided to give you the statue.
1: Our sensors indicate that Gnarl is no longer aboard your machine.
2: No, he isn't, but we've contacted the laboratory where he was taken, and our scientists are sending him back.
1: You're lying, Captain Graydon. We've monitored no transmissions.
2: Close the channel, Jerry. Now open number 8 scanner lens and project a target grid onto the screen. All right, interface the coordinates of their ship with our photon injectors. We have a target interlock. Stand by. And for God's sakes, keep away from the screen. 4, 3, 2, 1.
7: No good, Skipper, no good. Your force field is deflecting everything.
2: The ship's coming around. Jerry, shut down screen.
7: Too late. There. Hit the deck! Crawl away from the lightning!
2: It stopped. What happened? Jerry, let's see what's going on. Skipper, the ship's moving away from us.
7: Buddy! Look!
2: What is it? Magnify it, Jerry. My God. It's a city. A floating city.
0: As the black metal insect ship of the Trell stalks away into the dark distances of deep space, a huge floating platform appears and slowly moves toward Starlab. On the platform, a dazzling architectural phantasm, A dream city of white crystal towers, transparent steel minarets, gleaming arches, and pale metal domes. As John, Buddy, and Jerry stand silently in Starlab control, watching the approach of the shining mirage-like metropolis, Mora tries desperately to contact Commissioner White at the ISA Command Center on Earth.
8: I'm sorry, Dr. Cassidy, but it's a top security conference. Commissioner White left strict orders that he wasn't to be disturbed.
3: Listen, you, we've got an emergency situation up here.
8: I'm only following orders.
3: Yeah, right, that's what they all say.
4: Now, Mora, if you don't change your tune, I'm going to be forced to stick a tranquilizer syringe in your backside.
3: ISA, please have him contact me as soon as possible.
8: I will, Dr. Cassidy. ISA out.
3: If I could only see.
4: Mora, we haven't even examined you yet. And already you're acting like a poor little orphan child who's got herself lost in the woods.
3: I am.
4: Yes, you am. Don't start feeling sorry for yourself now. We have too much to do.
9: Attention all Starlab personnel. The emergency alert is terminated. Stand down from general quarters and return to your stations. Dr. Cassidy, please contact Captain Graydon and Starlab Control.
3: John, it's Mora. What's happening?
10: The Troll ship has broken off its attack and left the area.
3: What did you do to get him to back off?
10: It wasn't anything we did. It was something else.
3: What?
10: A city.
3: A what?
10: A floating city.
3: Are you serious?
10: Mora, he's serious. It's holding a position 2 kilometers off Starlab. A huge space platform with a fantastic white city built on it. It looks like something out of a futuristic Arabian Nights.
3: I'll be right there. Come on, Diana, take me back up to the bridge. John, is it still out there?
6: Has moved an inch.
4: Oh, Mora, it's so beautiful.
3: Are you here, Jerry?
6: I'm right here.
3: Please, open a close proximity frequency.
6: Go ahead, Mora.
3: This is Dr. Mora Cassidy. Would you please identify yourself?
11: Dr. Mora Cassidy. Which of those three names do you have the greatest affection for?
3: Mora.
11: We are the Diatoms, Mora. And we inhabit the star city of Imbria. I am Phaedra, Sky Priestess of the Before Time. We know your machine has experienced an encounter with the Trell. Did Stygos harm you?
3: Yes. Yes, he did. I'm blind.
11: Can you feel the light upon your eyes?
3: Yes. Yes, I can.
11: Then it will be my pleasure to restore your sight.
3: It will?
11: Of course. We have no vehicles of our own, so transport yourself here to Imbria. A projection of light will guide you. I'll be waiting.
3: Oh, yes. Jerry? Jerry, call the short-range vehicle hangar and tell them to get a shuttle ready. John, Bunny, Diana, let's go to Imbria.
0: Imbria, a fantasy of gleaming crystal and bright transparent metal, a construct of light and serenity and magic. A floating star city, casting its radiance over all who grope their way along the blind corridors of alien

0: continues. Inside the white crystal city of Imbria, which floats 2 kilometers beyond Starlab, Phaedra kneels in her meditation chamber, listening to a sky mantra, the Diatan healing music she will use to restore Mara's sight. On Starlab, Mara, John, Buddy, and Dr. Diana Rossiter enter the short-range vehicle hangar and move toward the shuttle that will take them to Imbria.
1: How's it going, Bobby?
2: Might as well get aboard, John. We'll have her fueled in another 10 minutes.
0: Aboard the Black Trail insect ship, Stigels, alone in his quarters, receives a message from his tracking systems officer.
3: Stigels, what do you want? As our ship withdrew from Starlab, we monitored a transmission. It was the voice of the female who received the transmission. A laboratory on Earth, Ultracolors. That laboratory is our new destination.
0: Meanwhile, at the ISA laboratory, Commissioner White and Julian Benedict, head of the World Council's Experimental Weapons Section, are debating over which of their 2 organizations should have possession of the Black Crystal statue, Nahl.
4: Matthew, if we can take the energy that statue puts out and incorporate it into some of our experimental thought weapon hardware, we'll be years ahead of everyone else in that area. Don't you see the advantage of that?
5: No, Julian, I don't. This is a science complex and not an arsenal.
4: Matthew, weapons development is as much a part of science as molecular biology or celestial mechanics.
5: Is it? When was the last time you heard of someone being killed by a microscope or a mathematical equation?
4: The bomb started out as a mathematical equation, didn't it?
5: Yes, and so did triple-yield agriculture and antibiotics and spaceflight. The bomb was created within the reality of a global war, Julian. That reality no longer exists, and I see no reason to encourage its return. The last thing we need is a repetition of the arms race of the 60s, 70s, and 80s. Didn't the Petroleum War teach you anything?
4: That had nothing to do with us.
5: It had everything to do with us, Julian, and you know it.
4: I want that statue.
5: Julian, do you believe in the evolution of human consciousness?
4: Of course I do.
5: And what about immortality? Do you believe in that?
4: Yes, I suppose so.
5: Then would you mind telling me of what use weapons are to evolution and of what use war is to immortality?
4: I didn't come here to discuss abstract philosophy.
5: The statue stays here, Julian.
4: Do you know what this is, Matthew?
5: I haven't the slightest idea.
4: It's a World Council directive signed by the Secretary, ordering you to release the statue to my section.
5: Julian, we both know your section is being phased out. Why are you going through all this?
4: It won't be phased out for another year. And if I can help it, it won't be phased out at all. After all, what if the statue should fall into the wrong hands? What would be our defense against it?
5: Can I see that directive? Thanks. You'll have to excuse me now, Julian. I have things to do. And stay away from my people. I've already given them orders not to cooperate with you. As far as you're concerned, I'm the ISA, and this is between us.
6: What is this, Matthew? Some kind of conspiracy?
5: Yes, it is, Julian. A conspiracy of my values against yours.
7: Everyone strapped in?
8: Wait a minute, Buddy. Mara, shouldn't that strap go over instead of under?
9: What strap?
8: The one you're sitting on.
9: Oh, I was wondering what that was.
8: Better?
9: Yes, thanks, Diane.
7: Okay, Buddy, let's run it down. Navigation and thrust vector systems? Check. Attitude gyros? Locked. Service propulsion and reaction control systems? Positive.
10: Commissioner White on B channel.
9: Thanks, Jerry. Punch him in, Buddy.
10: Mara, I just got your message.
1: gracious, what's going on up there?
9: More than I ever thought possible. How soon can you get here?
1: Well, it all depends. Does it have anything to do with the statue?
9: It has everything to do with the statue.
1: All right, I'll leave right away.
7: Now, where were we? Ignition, Skipper? Don't mind if I do.
0: As John, Buddy, Mora, and Dr. Rossiter jet toward the Diatom star city, Imbria, Commissioner White enters the short-range vehicle dome near the ISA laboratory and boards a priority shuttle. 5 minutes later, the shuttle is towed from the dome to launch pad 6. Then, as the setting sun slowly erases the day, the shuttle lifts off and disappears into the darkening sky, racing toward Starlab on twin streams of fire. Meanwhile, 550 kilometers above and 400 kilometers south of the ISA laboratory, the Black Trail insect ship enters the Earth's ionosphere.
3: We are approaching the laboratory, Stagos. Have precautions been taken? Our impulse deflectors will confuse the echo patterns of any detection beam that touches us. We will appear to them only as a flaw mirage. Leave me now. I sense that you are restless now, but be patient. The disciples are near. Your deliverance

Part 2 of the ISA conspiracy, The Deatons, was written by Ron Thompson. Our cast included Linda Gary, Chuck Olson, Bruce Miller, and Corey Burton, with special guest stars Rusie Taylor, Michael Rye, Francis Bay, Robert W. Morgan, and Ernie Anderson. Associate producer Jeff Allen, music director Tom Rounds, engineer Stu Jacobs, assistant to the producer Roger Brossi. Alien Worlds was created, produced, and directed by Lee Hansen and is distributed by Watermark Incorporated. And so until next, inviting you to join us for the Lightstorm, the conclusion of the ISA conspiracy.

0: hope you're not hungry, dear Henry, dear Henry. I've just burnt the roast and I've ruined the spuds.
1: Well, that's a nice thing, isn't it? After I've been working...
0: Henry, I've got me secret supply.
1: You don't mean...
0: Polo mints.
1: Yum, yum.
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8: The BBC presents The Day of the Triffids, a serial for broadcasting in six parts by Giles Cooper from the novel by John Wyndham. Episode 1, The End Begins.
9: Have you finished, Bill?
10: Nearly. One or two things to dry.
9: I'll give you a hand.
10: Cloth coming over.
9: What's this thing?
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9: Chemical glassware always looks as though you could make coffee in it.
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9: How are you getting on?
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9: You had a ton the other day.
10: Oh, I want a lot more than that.
9: Darling, what are you going to do with it?
10: Boil up seawater for salt, then make metallic sodium, then sodium cyanide, I hope.
9: Surely there's an easier way of getting salt.
10: The nearest mine's in Worcestershire.
9: And the nearest coal mine?
10: In Kent.
9: And how do you get there from the Isle of Wight in these hard times?
10: There's a tank landing craft lying off Cowes. She's quite sound, and Michael thinks he can get the engines running. I'm going to suggest to the committee that we load her up with a bulldozer and half a dozen trucks, run along the coast of Dover, and see if we can't bash our way through.
9: You may not get much of a welcome from the miners.
10: We'll take some flour and cloth to trade with them.
9: If there are any.
10: There were last month. Ivan was over there in the helicopter. They're fairly well organized and quite friendly. We might start a regular trade. Far better than raiding household stocks in Portsmouth.
9: You know, it's surprising that, how little there is in people's coal cellars.
10: It was May.
9: Hmm? When it happened? Oh, yes. It's May now.
10: 6 years ago.
9: Oh, come in.
11: Oh, good, Bill. I've caught you. And your cellar.
9: Hello.
10: Well, Elspeth, we were just knocking on.
11: Oh, no, you're not. I've got this thing working and you're going to use it.
9: What is it?
11: A deep recorder. We've got a gear to the voltage of the generator at long last, and you're both going to talk to it.
10: Say what?
11: Everything. It's for the history.
10: Why me?
11: Because you were in on the disaster before it even happened. From the Triffid angle, at any rate.
10: Couldn't I just write it down?
11: No. Two reasons. One, you'll never do it, and two, the girl who'll transcribe it is blind. As you very well know, seeing she's one of your wives.
9: Sheila?
11: Yes. Now, come on.
10: Well, surely there's no reason to start tonight.
11: I've got to take advantage of every minute the generator's on. Now, off you go.
10: Well, I... Lord, I don't know. It's difficult to think oneself back into the middle 50s. Well, half the things we've been talking about would mean nothing to someone living then.
9: Have a heart, Bill. We were living then.
10: Oh, you can't have been more than three.
11: Go on, Bill.
10: I was 9 when a man called Umberto Palangueth was shown into the office of the managing director of the Arctic and European Fish Oil Company. It wasn't the first time he had been there.
12: Ah, Mr. Palangueth, do sit down. I'm afraid I was in conference last time you came.
13: Yes.
12: We analyzed that sample of oil which you left for us.
13: Yes.
12: Very interesting.
6: I imagine that you might think so.
12: A vegetable oil, of course.
6: But with a far higher vitamin content than any of your fish oils.
12: Oh, yes, I agree. As a matter of fact, to be candid, we've never seen anything quite like it.
6: You will. It will be on the market in quantity in about 8 years from now.
12: Oh, yes?
6: Not if you can help it. Is that what you're thinking, eh?
12: I wouldn't put it quite as crudely as
6: no, that. No. But I am a crude fellow, so I'll say it for you. Also, he will tell you that you haven't got a hope of stopping it. The experimental station where this sample was produced is a long way off, both in geography and in ideology.
12: What is your nationality, Mr. Pellinger?
6: South American and quite irrelevant. I am a citizen of the world, not without friends.
12: Hmm. I heard they were experimenting with sunflower seed oil, but it isn't that.
6: No, not sunflowers.
12: Some kind of nut?
6: No. I understand it is an entirely new species. Here is a picture of it.
12: Good Lord, what an incredible thing. It is a plant.
6: Oh, certainly.
12: It looks like a cross between a giraffe and a cairn terrier, covered in leaves.
6: It is a cross between a great many things, some of them not nice. But in a few years' time, it will be producing a far better oil than yours, at half your present price.
12: What are you offering, and how much do you want for it?
6: I offer you a tray of fertilized seeds 6 months from now, and I want £100,000.
12: Do you?
6: If you consider all the implications, you will find that I am being very reasonable.
12: I shall have to consult my fellow directors.
6: Naturally. I would like an advance of £25,000.
12: That's rather high.
6: Not really. You see, I shall have to buy myself a jet aircraft, and it had better be a good one.
10: But not good enough. He landed by night on a flat Siberian waste. A man ran up to the plane with a box under his arm and got in. Palangeth took off at once and climbed steeply. Somewhere high over the Pacific, they caught up with him and quite justifiably blew the plane to pieces. After the fragments had dropped away and the pursuers had followed them down to sea level, there was nothing left but a trail of white vapor. Only it wasn't vapor. It was a cloud of seeds, so gossamer-like that they even floated on that thin air until they drifted down into the winds of the world.
13: Good. Keep it going, Bill. How much of that is speculation?
10: Not much. A gentleman called Fedor turned up a couple of years later and said he'd helped to organize it, laid out landing lights and so on. He'd heard the planes in pursuit of Palangeth. Besides, there's no other way to account for the fact that Triffids suddenly appeared in half a dozen different parts of the world at once. We even had one in our back garden. I was 15 at the time.
11: Dad! Do you know there's a mystery behind the compost heap?
14: Go on with you. Pull the other one.
11: No, really? It's a peculiar plant. Do come and look. Between the berberis and the fence. There.
15: My word, yes, Billy, you're right. Ach, it's very odd indeed.
11: I can't find it in any of the books. Not flowers of the field or anything.
15: It looks kind of foreign.
11: There's a sort of coiled thing, like a fern shoot in that trumpet-shaped thing at the top of the stem. Look. And a lot of dead flies floating about inside.
15: It's no beauty, whatever it is. We'll dig it up next time we're having a bonfire.
11: Oh, no, Dad. Please not.
15: What do you want to do with it?
11: Oh, study it. You know, take its measurements and keep a record of its growth.
15: Oh, all right, then. But I wish you'd spend as much time on arithmetic as you do on nature study.
11: Oh, Dad, it's not nature study. It's biology.
15: Whatever you call it, it's
11: grown a further 12 centimeters. The coiled part in the center of the calyx looks almost like a spring. I found a dead bird lying on the ground beside it today, but it seems to have no connection. My 16th birthday, I was given a book about nuclear energy. October the 9th. I was standing beside it yesterday when the four little twigs at the base of the stem began to vibrate against it. They made a sort of pattering sound. This is new.
16: I've applied for a job I saw in the paper. It's to be a trainee with the Arctic and European Oil Company Limited. I think it's palm oil and whales and groundnuts. It might be interesting, but I don't expect I shall get it.
12: Do sit down, Mr.
16: Mason. Oh, William Mason, sir.
12: Ah, yes. My name's Lucknor. I'm in charge of research. Now tell me something about yourself.
16: What sort of thing, sir?
12: Oh, what you like doing, why you want to join Arctic European. Just talk to me.
16: Well, sir, I'm interested in plants and animals and things that live.
12: Mm-hmm.
16: I don't like figures much, or sitting at a desk.
12: Hmm. Now, what experience have you?
16: Biology at school. It was my best subject. And I've done some research on my own.
12: On what?
16: Well, there's a plant in our garden that nobody knows about. And I've kept a sort of record of it.
12: What does it look like?
16: It has a circular bowl covered with leaves, which at present is 210.5 centimeters in circumference. From it springs a stem which is 82 centimeters in circumference and 120 centimeters in height from the bowl. The whole plant standing 210 centimeters from the ground.
12: Yes, that's very thorough. Now tell me what it looks like.
16: Oh, like a kind of shaggy, leafy giraffe with no legs.
12: What?
16: And a leafy calyx where the head would be. I'm sorry, it's not a very good description.
12: Oh, yes, it is. Has it got four twiglets growing straight up from the base of the stem?
16: Yes.
12: And inside the calyx, a coil thing which might be a stamen?
16: Yes, that's it.
12: Indeed it is. Get me the chairman, would you? How long has it been there?
16: 6 months since I noticed it. Oh, but it was well established then.
12: You... Walter Lucknor, sir. I have a young man sitting in front of me who's been growing a trifid in his back garden. Yes, sir, I will. We're going up to see him. He'll be free in a moment.
16: A trifid? Is that what it's called?
12: Yes, and in 2 years' time, it will be the reason for this company's existence.
16: But what does it do?
12: Produces an oil that wipes the floor with any of our present products. Some seeds were accidentally dispersed a year or two ago, and we've just had reports that specimens have been found in the tropics. I'm going out to Ecuador next week to bring some home. Yours is the first reported in a temperate country.
16: Oh, but why trifid? Surely that means three-pronged.
12: Yours hasn't walked yet, I take it.
16: Walked?
12: Obviously not. But when it's between 18 months and 2 years old, it will lift its three main roots from the ground and walk on them. Hence, trifid.
16: But no plants walk, sir.
12: They do now. And by the way, you've got the job.
10: But I very nearly lost it. I went home hopping with excitement, and the first thing I did was to go into the garden and take a look at my trifid. I bent down and examined the roots. For the first time, I noticed that there were indeed three of them. I began to scrape the earth away from them with a vague idea that the thing might walk sooner. I was conscious of a slight movement above me, and then something cracked across my face like a whip. I woke up in bed with a puzzled-looking doctor standing over me. I was the first person in England to be stung by a trifid.
13: Yes, and how did you survive it?
10: Simply because it wasn't fully grown. By the time I'd recovered, Walter was back from Ecuador with a dozen mature specimens, and he'd already discovered that the sting would kill a man instantly. He'd also discovered that if you cut the sting off, the trifid was harmless. Well, I went down to Worthing with him, and we set up the first trifid nursery together. You know what happened in the next few years. The wretched things were so successful as oil producers that we reared more and more of them until... Well, here we are today.
13: Yes, good. Now, can't you give me something more personal, Bill? I mean, you worked with them more than anyone.
10: Except Walter. He really understood trifids.
13: Go on, Bill.
10: I remember once sitting on a bank looking at a field of tethered trifids one evening, just about sunset. What a row they're making.
12: Yes. They're talkative tonight, aren't they?
10: I wonder if it's the weather. They seem to do it more when it's dry.
12: Do you talk more when it's dry?
10: Talk?
17: Yes, do you?
10: Well, you don't really think that's what they're doing?
17: Well, why not?
10: Well, it's absurd. Plants talking to each other.
17: You once said they couldn't walk.
10: Yes, but that's a mechanical thing. If they talked, it would mean they had some intelligence.
17: Haven't you ever noticed that when they sting, they seem to go for the face of the hands?
10: Yes.
17: And especially for the eyes.
10: Well, that's probably accidental.
17: Possibly. But it could be because they want to reduce our advantage. Sight is our only advantage, you know.
10: What, over those vegetables?
17: Yes. Now, you just think. If you were blind and alone in a field with a triffid, what could you do? For a start, you'd starve to death. But the triffid wouldn't. It could exist on flies until it found you. Then it would only have to root itself beside your body and wait.
10: Oh, that's a nice thought.
17: And here's another one. In some parts of Africa, they've been known to surround villages at night and kill the inhabitants.
10: But we've never found anything like a brain. They're the same as any other plant when you dissect them.
17: All the same, if there was some catastrophe which made us weaker, it would automatically make them stronger. Especially now we've stopped docking them to improve their quality.
10: Well, I don't see what catastrophe.
17: Probably none. But the scientists have been playing with some pretty odd things lately. Look at all these artificial satellites. Nobody knows what's in them, or how many there are, or how controllable they may be.
10: But do you really think there's anything to worry about?
17: I don't know. Anyhow, it's no use worrying. While there's money in triffids, there'll be triffids. We'll tap this lot tomorrow. Have my mask and gloves ready, will you?
10: I've often wondered what happened to Walter. He'd have been useful to us now. It was a year afterwards that he saved my eyesight and my life. We were examining some specimens when one of them smacked out at me with its sting, and a few drops of poison came through the meshes of the mask and went into my eyes. He got me back to the lab at once and gave me the antidote. But I had to go into hospital for a week or two. They sent me to St. Mary's, right in the middle of London. I'd been there 10 days when the night of the green flashes took place. You probably remember how reports came in over the air all day long from places which were already having their night, telling of a fantastic display of lights in the upper atmosphere, and by evening, everyone who could get to a window or climb on a roof was gazing up, hoping for a free firework display. As soon as darkness fell, I could hear the ahs and oohs, not only from the hospital staff, but from the whole city outside. I began to feel that a gigantic party was being given to which only I had not been invited. Do shut the window, nurse.
18: Oh, but it's marvelous, Mr. Mason. Really, it is. They say it's a comet, you know. Green and white flashes all over the sky.
10: And bright red buses clashing their gears all down the street. I know. Surely you can see just as well with it shut.
18: Oh, aren't we just in a bad mood tonight? Oh, of course. It's a shame, really, you having your eyes still bandaged. Still, it's not for long now.
10: What time tomorrow will they do the unbandaging?
18: Sister said 11:30, but Mr. Palmer may be a bit late.
10: Oh. Well, what's happened?
18: Oh, that was a bright one. It lit up the whole room. You can see everybody standing on the rooftops watching. Oh, there's another. It's quite dazzling. Oh, what a pity you couldn't see it.
10: Yes, isn't it? Now, do go away. There's a good girl.
18: Have you everything you want?
10: Yes, I think so. Is the radio there where it should be? Yes.
18: Then I'll leave you for now.
10: Some music.
18: I look in there to see her settle down. Good night.
10: Good night.
19: Oh, and there's another tremendous flash right across the whole sky.
10: No.
19: I expect you can hear the crowd. They're like children at a firework display. From where I'm standing on the top of Primrose Hill, I can see hundreds of faces all turned upwards to watch this astonishing spectacle which began over the Pacific 12 hours ago and by now must have been seen by 90% of the world's population. It's believed that the Earth is passing through a belt of meteoric debris caused by the passing of a comet, and I really do urge anyone who possibly can to watch it. The whole sky is pulsating with vivid streaks and flashes of light. and the whole of London, right across to the Surrey Hills, stands out brilliantly in the hard green glare. All the usual features of a London crowd are present, from the man with a sandwich board announcing the end of the world to the man you can probably hear not far away from me. Yes, he's doing quite a good trade, too. Some of the brighter flashes really make you blink. Oh, there's a splendid one right across.
10: Oh, shut up and let me get some sleep. 6, 8. Oh, it must be so. It is 8. What a damn disorganized hospital. Where's that bell? Well, come on! Nurse! Sister! Hey, come here! Incompetent fools leaving me like this, betting there was a fire. Nurse! Nurse! Who's that? Is someone there?
20: Whose room's this?
10: Mine. Aren't you the house surgeon?
20: Yes, Mr. Mason.
10: Oh, can't you see?
20: No.
10: What?
20: I'm blind. I woke up blind. I've been trying to find someone to help me.
10: I'm afraid I'm in the...
21: 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Please check back soon.

0: This channel is currently offline for essential maintenance and will be back as soon as possible. Please check back soon.
1: I always thought they were blue, I don't know why. Oh, it's like in my clothes are here. Oh, you don't know what it's like being able to see again.
2: I can imagine.
1: Oh, yes, of course, I'm sorry. How can I help you?
2: Take me along the passage to Lister Ward. There's a telephone in the sister's room.
1: Oh, this way. Oh, hold my arm. All right?
2: Yes?
1: Place sounds like a madhouse.
2: There must be someone on duty somewhere.
1: Is the ward at the end of the passage?
2: There are swing doors. Sister's room is on the right before you get there.
3: Hey, you!
1: Now, wait a moment. There's someone in the ward calling out. We'd better see what they want. It's all dark. Anything wrong?
4: There'll be one. No breakfast, nothing.
3: I pull the curtains back, mate.
1: All right. Wait here, Doctor. We can't leave them in the dark.
2: Yeah, of course not.
1: There.
3: Oh, go on.
1: What?
3: Don't muck about, mate. Pull the curtains proper. We can't see a thing.
1: Yeah, go on, pull them. But I have.
2: He's blind too, like me. We're all blind. Quick, let's get out of here.
1: This looks like the room.
2: Give me the telephone.
1: On the table. There.
2: Dead. I thought it would be.
1: What's happened? What is it?
2: Everyone's blind. Finished.
1: There must be something we can do.
2: Yes. This is the fifth floor, isn't it?
1: Yes.
2: Where's the window?
1: You're facing it.
2: Thank you.
1: No. Oh, God. Oh, my God.
3: Where's anyone? Come on.
1: The stairs! Who's that? Don't move if you're on the stairs and can't see.
5: He knocked me over. I couldn't see him coming. Is that Mr. Mason?
1: Yes. I took the bandages off. I can see. Are you hurt?
5: Close to death, that's all. I was washing the diabetic in number 7. And I suddenly couldn't see. And he couldn't either. Then I went for help. But there's nobody.
1: All right, all right. Don't worry. Let's get out of this place. Which is the best way?
5: Straight down these stairs and through the main hall. What about the man who fell?
1: I'm afraid he's dead.
5: Oh, no.
1: Hold on. Now, there are 4 steps coming. 1, 2. That's right. Here's a landing. You turn right. What's that?
5: The children's ward. Oh, we must go to them.
1: There's nothing we can do at the moment. Look, 4 more steps. Now, turn right.
5: Where?
1: Here's the main hall. Across here. Stop now. Here's

0: You must go out and do what you can. Goodbye.
1: The street was empty and horribly silent. There seemed no particular reason to go in any direction, but after a moment's pause, I set off towards the West End, skirting a fruit lorry which had run across the pavement and deposited its load of oranges in the gutter. I badly wanted a drink. I crossed the road to a pub called the Alamein Arms. The door was open and a lugubrious song came from the interior.
2: Don't bury me at all. Just...
3: Oh, that's gin. What's this one? Ports. It's ablaze with ports.
4: Hi.
3: Who's that?
4: Are you open?
3: Just broken the window, haven't I? Of course I'm open.
4: I need a drink.
3: Who are you, anyway?
4: From the hospital.
3: Can you see?
4: Yes.
3: Is this whiskey I've got here?
4: No, peppermint.
3: Jump blazes with peppermint. Farm me a bottle of whiskey, Doc.
4: Okay, I'm doctor enough for that, anyhow. This one's whiskey.
3: Thanks. Help yourself.
4: I'll have a brandy, if I may.
3: Anything you like.
4: You get drunk if you take it out like that.
3: I am drunk. And I've got to get drunker. You know what? I'm blind. That's what I am. I'm blind as a bat. Everybody's blind as a bat except you. It's that ruddy comet. Green shooting stars. Now everyone's blind. Do you see green shooting stars?
4: No.
3: There you are, then. Proves it. You didn't see them. You aren't blind. Everyone else saw them. All blind as bats.
4: Are you sure it's everyone?
3: Listen. You can't hear yourself talk here most days, not with the door open.
4: I see what you mean.
3: It's obvious, really.
4: Are you the landlord?
3: What if I am?
4: I want to pay.
3: Yeah, forget it. You know why? Because money's no use to a dead man. That's what I am after a few more drinks.
4: You look all right.
3: What's the good of living blind as a bat? That's what my wife said. She was right. And she more guts than what I have. When she found out the kids were blind too, she took them into her bed with her and turned on the gas.
4: Oh, my.
3: That's what she did. I hadn't the guts to stick with them. But I will have soon. I'm going back up there soon when I'm drunk enough.
4: No.
3: Why not? Give me one reason why not. You can't.
4: It's wrong.
3: No. Nothing's left to be wrong. If you can't see that, you're blinder than me. Drunk enough to do it now. Here I come, girls. Here I come.
1: I didn't stop him or try to follow him. I watched him go. Then I knocked back the last of my brandy and went out into the silent street.
5: That was episode 1 of The Day of the Triffids, a serial for broadcasting in 6 episodes by Giles Cooper from the novel by John Wyndham, with Patrick Barr as Bill Mason. Production for the BBC is by Peter Watts.

0: I said, dear Liza, I'm crunching my polo, dear Liza, crunching.
1: The nicest thing about the mint with the hole is that it's smooth and never crumbles. You can eat polo without other people hearing. Try sucking them, dear Henry.
0: I can't, I've already crunched them all.
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0: But the father time there was an engineer.
1: Choo-choo Charlie was his name, we hear.
0: He had an engine and he sure had fun. He used good and plenty candy to make his train run.
2: Charlie says, well, my good and plenty. Charlie says, really ring the bell. Charlie says, love my good and plenty. Don't know any other candy that I love so well.
3: I'm crunching my polo dear.

0: You unlock this door with the key of imagination. Beyond it is another dimension, a dimension of sound, a dimension of sight, a dimension of mind. You're moving into a land of both shadow and substance, of things and ideas. You've just crossed over into the Twilight Zone.
1: Why are you driving so slowly, Miller?
2: Sorry, sir. The traffic is unusually heavy today.
1: I can see that. But can't you speed it up a bit?
2: I wish I could, Mr. Gordon. Ever since we crossed the bridge, it's been bumper to bumper.
1: Well, then, try an alternate route.
2: This is the alternate route, sir, but it doesn't look very promising.
1: Oh, I'm going to be late. She doesn't like it when I'm late.
2: No, sir.
1: I better call home.
2: A capital idea.
1: It's busy again.
2: Yes, sir.
1: There's something wrong with this phone. The batteries are going haywire.
2: Would you like to try mine, sir?
1: Yes, sir. Pass it back to me.
2: I'll dial if you like. What number?
1: You know the number. My apartment, of course. I'll give it here.
2: Very good, sir.
1: Who is she talking to?
2: Perhaps she's calling your office.
1: Well, this phone isn't working either.
2: What did you do, sir?
1: Throw it out the window. Cheap plastic contraption.
2: But it was an excellent phone, sir. You bought it for me last week.
1: Then I'll buy you another one. Now get me home.
2: Yes, sir. May I suggest... The ice bucket is full. There's a bottle of your favorite scotch.
1: Not at this hour. It'd only slow me down. Have enough trouble keeping up with her as it is.
2: Quite.
1: Oh, Flora, please don't be cross with me tonight. I'll be home, dearest. I swear to you, just as soon as I can.
2: Of course you will, sir.
1: Such a lovely girl. I'm very fortunate, you know.
2: Most certainly.
1: A man of my years.
2: If I may say so, Mrs. Gordon is very lucky, too. I'm sure she appreciates how lucky.
1: Yes, I'm sure she must. But sometimes I wonder what it's like for her alone all day at her age. Poor thing.

0: another.
1: Hello, concierge. Yeah, this is Mrs. Gordon. Could you send up some chili cheese fries and a Coke? I'm starving. Just put it on the tab. Don't worry, Harmon will pay you. See, we were going out to dinner, but now I don't know if he's ever going to get here.
2: Picture of an unlikely lady-in-waiting and her knight in not-so-shining, shining armor. An aging man who leads his life, as Thoreau said, in quiet desperation. Because Harmon Gordon is a slave of love, and has been, most unfortunately for him, ever since his heart was captured by a woman some 40 years his junior. And because of this, he runs when he should walk. He surrenders when simple pride dictates he should take a stand. He pines away for the lost morning of his life, when he should be enjoying the evening. In short, Mr. Harmon Gordon may not know it yet, but what he seeks most desperately is a fountain of youth. And who's to say he won't find it? Because this just happens to be in the Twilight Zone.

0: Flora? Flora Dare.
1: Over here, Romeo.
0: Oh, there you are, darling.
1: What happened to you?
0: Please accept my apologies. The traffic was backed up all the way from the office.
1: How come I'm not surprised? You'd be late for your own funeral.
0: And what did you do today? Go shopping again?
1: Oh, I had a ball, an absolute swinging time.
0: I only ask in passing, my dear, because I'm concerned.
1: Oh, let's see. I had breakfast, and then I had lunch, and then I fired that stupid maid, and then I waited for you. Whether you realize it or not, big boy, that routine gets old fast. Very old.
0: I'm truly sorry.
1: Well, all in all, Harmon, it was one of those days that makes you want to jump off a bridge. Earth to Harmon, do you read me?
0: There's still time if you care to go out.
1: Yeah, and do what?
0: Dinner at the tavern?
1: Whoop-de-doo.
0: I thought you liked the food there.
1: How about the Rainbow Room?
0: Well, I suppose if you prefer. It is awfully noisy there.
1: At least we could hear some music.
0: You want music? But I've bought you all the latest recordings.
1: I want live music. Any kind. I don't care. As long as I can dance.
0: Dance?
1: Matter of fact, I feel like dancing right now.
0: You do?
1: Will you dance with me, Harmon?
0: Well, I suppose.
1: Come on, baby. Let's see what you've got.
0: Let me take off my hat and coat.
1: Oh, come on. Loosen up. Let it move you. Feel that beat?
0: I'm trying, dear.
1: Move it, Harmon.
0: I'm doing my best.
1: What's wrong with you?
0: I can't keep up.
1: Shake your booty. Now move your arms like this.
0: Flora, please be more careful.
1: It was just a piece of glass.
0: It was a very old piece of glass.
1: Worth what, 89 cents?
0: Hardly. This was a Wedgwood.
1: Big deal. I'll buy you 6 more just like it. I'll even have the concierge gift wrap them for our anniversary. Then we can sit around and play old records. Sounds like a hot night to me. What's that tune you like? Come to the church in the Wildwood? Oh, a real toe-tapper.
0: You keep forgetting that I'm no longer a varsity end.
1: Were you ever?
0: Furthermore, if my doctor had witnessed that little burst of activity just now...
1: Oh, that's always your excuse.
0: It's not an excuse. My heart...
1: If you keep telling me about your heart and all your aches and pains, Harmon, I'm going to run out and get sick.
0: Would you mind putting that cigarette out, dear? I've asked you not to smoke.
1: Why not? Bad for your heart?
0: You might start a serious fire.
1: Honey, baby, one of these fine late evenings, that's exactly what I'm going to do. Torch this whole mausoleum.
0: There are things here that mean a great deal to me.
1: Like what? That eyesore I knocked over?
0: It was my mother's.
1: Oh, spare me.
0: It was worth very little except for the sentimental value. That's a word you may not understand, Flora. Sentiment. It means the capacity to love.
1: Listen, big boy. If I don't fill the bill anymore, just say it loud and clear. In case you forgot, there are 14 flights a day to Reno, and I'd love to be on any one of them. But if I am, you're gonna pay. Big time.
0: Flora, darling, I am not angry. I simply wish that, well, that you'd be a little more careful and considerate.
1: Somebody should have wished that 5 years ago when you and I signed the papers. I knew you were old, Harmon, but I didn't know how old. You better watch yourself, honey. If you ever take me to a swinging weekend in Egypt, I might just run away with a mummy. Know what I mean?
0: I'll just wash up a bit, and we can go out to dinner.
1: Oh, you do that. We'll make it your night, baby. We'll go someplace wild, like the Elks Lodge.
0: Flora, darling, what's happened to us?
1: That's it.
0: Flora?
1: I told you, I don't want to talk about it anymore.
0: But Flora, dear, I told you I was tired before we left.
1: Flora, dear, I told you I was tired. You're always tired.
0: It's not something I can control. These pills I take.
1: I didn't ask you to run the mile. I just asked you to go dancing or to the movies or someplace. Any place but here.
0: We went dancing on Monday evening. We've been to the movies twice this week. I only thought...
1: Thought what? That you could take my mind off what a miserable bore you are? Well, let me tell you something, honey.
0: I only thought that, well, just one evening, only one, we could quietly watch television or read or have a conversation. It's a fine art, you know. The two of us with no one else around, something to bring us closer together.
1: And you think that's all it takes? This is so like you. The Late Late Show, after we have a game of chess.
0: That's not what I mean.
1: Sounds really great for senior citizens at the old folks' home. But for your information, sweetie pie, I don't have my reservation there yet. They won't let me in. I still have my own teeth.
0: Flora, try to be reasonable.
1: And don't tell me how you picked me out of a chorus line and introduced me to the finer things in life. Your idea of the finer things is to hold hands in church and listen to the organ music.
0: Flora, you know that isn't true.
1: Take my advice. Get yourself a nice glass of warm milk and curl up with an almanac. Whatever it takes to get you through the night. Because this time, it ain't me, babe.

0: Forgive me. I know it's late, but is Dr. Gordon still in the lab? He is? May I speak to him, please? This is his brother calling. Yes, I'll wait.
1: Now then, Leonard.
2: Yes?
1: Which monkey would you say is dominant in this group?
2: I guess the largest.
1: Look again. The largest monkey is seated in the corner of the cage doing absolutely nothing. Doesn't seem very dominant now, does he?
2: You're right.
1: Now, notice the small one in the center of the group.
2: The young one?
1: He has the food and water to himself. No one's challenging his position.
2: But doesn't that go against the normal rules?
1: Of social organization? Not where the young are concerned. And the cause of this new hierarchy, Leonard, is the Gordon vaccine. He's been injected for 3 weeks running now. His appearance has changed, and the others can see it. They may not understand, but they respect it. They have to. They share a responsibility for his well-being.
2: I see. Dr. Gordon, the implications... I mean, if this process could be extended to other species, other social structures, the results would be...
1: Just a moment. Yes, Julie, I thought I told you no more calls.
3: I'm sorry, sir, but it's your brother. He asked me to ring through.
1: Harmon? Well, what do you know? Put him on.
3: Yes, sir. Go ahead, Mr. Gordon.
4: Raymond?
1: Harmon, is that you?
4: I hope I'm not interrupting.
1: Are you all right? You sound a bit under the weather.
4: Oh, fine. Look, Raymond, I was just wondering if you could come over this evening.
1: Tonight? Well, I don't know. I was just training a new assistant. How about lunch tomorrow?
4: I'm afraid that won't do. I know it's late, but I'd like to see you.
1: Why so mysterious? If it's something to do with your health...
4: No. Everything's all right. Everything's fine. It's just that... Well, I'd like to talk to you.
1: I see.
4: Raymond, please come over. I'm at my wit's end. I must talk to you.
1: Very well, then.
4: Thank you, Raymond. You don't know how much this means to me.
1: Relax, old boy. I'll be there as soon as I lock up.
2: What is it, Doctor? Nothing serious, I hope.
1: No, nothing serious. But if I'm not mistaken, there may be a slight problem of social organization in my own family.

0: Drink all right?
1: Perfect.
0: Good. That's good.
2: You look tired, Harmon.
0: Do I?
2: Yes, Harmon, tired and depressed. Now, do you want to tell me about it, or shall we sit here and play 20 questions for the rest of the evening?
0: Been pretty rushed the last week or so.
2: Flora asleep?
0: Yes, she went to bed about an hour ago. She asked to be remembered.
2: Oh, she'll be remembered.
0: I'm not sure I like the sound of that.
2: Merely an observation.
0: You know, you really ought to get to know her better, Raymond. She's really a fine girl.
2: Did I say otherwise, Harmon?
0: No, but I know you two haven't been exactly close as a brother and sister-in-law should be.
2: Harmon, would you do me a favor?
0: Anything.
2: Two favors, actually. First of all, don't sell me on Flora. Don't even try. You know what I think of her. And this isn't backbiting now. This is what I've told her to her face, so I have no compunctions about saying it aloud.
0: Saying what?
2: Let me finish. I could forgive her appetites, Harmon. I could forgive the fact that she's made out of asbestos and doesn't have a heart in her body.
0: You're being unfair.
2: But I cannot forgive her for what she's done to you. She's turned you into a frightened, quaking, damned fool who dotes on her, gives into her whims, and runs after her like a poodle. That's item one.
0: Raymond, please.
2: My second favor is simply that from now on, after you've had your battles, you not call me at odd hours of the night.
0: I don't do this often.
2: Once is often. Twice is endless. Harmon, we're very close as brothers go, don't you think so?
0: Yes, despite the difference in our ages.
2: Maybe that's why. You've always been my big brother. And you know there isn't anything in this world that I wouldn't do for you if it's in my power. But you can't expect me to run over here like a St. Bernard every time you get frozen halfway up the mountain.
0: You make me ashamed.
2: Don't be. She's a predatory little alley cat, and she's always been that way. I knew it the first time I saw her, but I can give you only so much solace, so much sympathy, and then it begins to stick in my craw. Now, what is it you want tonight? Just someone to while away the hours with you? Or is there something more specific?
0: The things you've been working on at the Institute.
2: Go on.
0: The cellular injections. You've been successful with them, haven't you?
2: Oh, no. You're out of your mind.
0: Desperate I am. Out of my mind, I'm assuredly not.
2: But you must be if you're thinking...
0: You've made animals younger. I've read your paper. You've injected them with your fluid, and they've become young again. Isn't that true?
2: Animals, indeed. Guinea pigs, white mice, hamsters.
0: You've been able to rejuvenate glands, organs, sometimes the entire cellular structure.
2: But we haven't even scratched the surface yet, Harmon. We're stumbling along in the dark.
0: I want you to inject me.
2: And I repeat, you must be out of your mind. We don't have a remote idea of what's involved here.
0: The research is very impressive.
2: All right, we've managed to rejuvenate a handful of small animals and rodents, but we're 20 years away from trying this on human beings.
0: Why?
2: Are you serious? We're dealing in the basic building blocks of life, Harmon. We don't have the remotest idea of how much damage might result in the long term. We don't know what we're doing to the basic metabolism of the body or the mind. God only knows what effect this has on the brain. Harmon, we're winging this, and we've killed as many as we've saved.
0: You said you'd do anything for me.
2: Anything within reason.
0: This is within reason. I'm close to the end of my rope, Raymond. I've reached a point where it really matters very little to me if I live or die.
2: Surely not.
0: I want you to test this serum on me. Short of that, I can't bear getting any older.
2: Aside from this pronounced death wish of yours, how would you like to spend the rest of your life as a mutated freak? Or a blithering idiot, or a mindless shell. This is not only possible, Harmon, it's highly probable. We couldn't control an experiment with a human being. It'd be catch-as-catch-can.
0: I not only would take the risk, I'd welcome it.
2: The answer is no.
0: You don't know what you're saying.
2: Nor do you.
0: Then it's the same as a death sentence.
2: Exactly right. I wouldn't try experimenting on a strange bum picked up off the street, let alone my own brother.
0: Please. Please.
2: The answer is a firm, irrevocable no.
0: In that case, I bid you good night, Raymond, and I thank you for coming. I trust you can let yourself out.
2: Where are you going?
0: Out onto the balcony. I'd like to be alone.
2: Harmon?
0: I said I'd like to be alone to collect my thoughts.
2: Bear this in mind. As a physician, I can attest to the effects on the human body of landing on a concrete sidewalk after a 500-foot fall. It isn't pretty.
0: And as a man, can you attest to the effects on the human heart when a man is deeply, dedicatedly, totally in love with a woman who can't stand the sight of him, the sound of him, the look of him? Have you any idea what kind of life this is for me?
2: I know what kind of life it could be and should be. You're a bright, charming, wealthy, discerning guy, and you've been warped and hammered out of shape by a flashy little piece of baggage who isn't fit to wait on your table.
0: Whatever she is, and whatever she isn't, she's the only thing on God's earth that I care about. You know what it's like to believe your life is over and then suddenly, one day, to walk into a room and feel it begin all over again, to see the sun in the sky, even though it's the dead of winter, to lie awake at night flushed with anticipation for a brand new day, because she will be there.
2: Don't do this to yourself.
0: Listen to me. This is important. It matters. Ever since I was a young man, I wished for someone who'd let me show her the world, discover it with me. Because without anyone to share it with, the world might as well be buried under 6 feet of snow. Someone who'd be there, Ray, that's all. I wouldn't ask much in return, a kind word once in a while. She still has a love of life, believe me. Only I can no longer share it with her because I'm old now and getting older. The days run away and leave me further and further behind. And now it's too late. I beg of you, Ray, if you've ever cared for me, your brother, give me this one last chance. Give me a chance to save myself.
2: And if I don't?
0: Then you can conduct one final experiment. We'll find out who can reach the sidewalk first, a man in an elevator or a free-falling body.
2: Oh, my dear God, you're serious.
0: Good night, Raymond. I'm getting tired now.
2: Let me think about this. Give me an hour or two. Will you be up?
0: Are you coming back?
2: I have to think first. Tell me you'll wait to hear from me. Give me your word.
0: All right. But don't be long. Soon now, I'll need to rest. Would you like me to sit down?
2: Yes. Roll up your sleeve.
0: Easily done. I want to thank you for coming back.
2: Don't thank me yet. I have to swab your arm. You'll feel a slight sting.
0: Is that what you tell your patients?
2: Sometimes.
0: That's what the school nurse used to say when we were boys. Remember? This won't hurt, just a little sting.
2: I remember.
0: Then she'd give us each a lollipop.
2: No candy this time. I'm all out.
0: Do it now, Raymond.
2: God help me, but you don't leave me much choice. There.
0: That's it?
2: That's it.
0: All of it?
2: It doesn't take much. A few cc's.
0: And I may expect what?
2: You may expect a miracle, but it's unlikely you'll get it. I want you to go to bed. Don't go to work tomorrow. Tell Flora you're taking the day off. I'll be back first thing in the morning. I'm keeping a very close check on you for the next few days.
0: And when might I expect some change?
2: Usually within 6 hours. That's when the first physical changes occur. As to mental changes, none of the rats or guinea pigs have articulated to us the exact feeling.
0: I'll be the first.
2: You'll be the first. Making the assumption, of course, that you'll be alive.
0: Oh, I'll be alive, all right. Do you want to know something? I shall not only survive, I'm going to become young again. I feel it. I sense it.
2: I wonder if she has any idea what she's wrought. even the thinnest suspicion.
0: Don't blame her. It was my decision.
2: I make a promise to you, brother, that if you don't survive, or if you're damaged in any way, I'm going to take it out of her skin, piece by piece. She's going to donate a pint of blood for everyone she's bled out of you. This is no medical hypothesis, it's an oath.
0: Relax, will you? I'm fine.
2: Go to bed now, Harmon. I'll see you in the morning.
1: Oh, that you, Harmon?
0: Yes, Flora. Go back to sleep.
1: What are you doing in front of the mirror?
0: Just looking at myself, dear.
1: Well, don't do that. You'll have a nightmare. Time to call it a day, lover boy. Or are you going to stay up all night?
0: I like the sound of that. Up all night. You know, I just might...
1: Don't take all the covers when you get in bed. I'm trying to sleep.
0: Of course you are, Flora. Pleasant dreams.

0: I'm coming.
1: Morning, Flora.
0: Why, if it isn't the quack himself. What do you want?
1: Where's Harmon?
0: He was last seen pounding a pillow. Some fun if you ask me.
1: Is he all right?
0: What is this, ESP or something?
1: I asked you a question. How is he?
0: He's okay. Boring, but okay.
1: I want to see him.
0: Then walk right in that room over there and blow a bugle. Maybe that'll get him going.
1: He needs his sleep. I'll wait for him to get up.
0: You do that. Take off your stethoscope and make yourself at home.
1: You haven't talked to him this morning?
0: I haven't talked to anyone. Not until you started pounding on the door. Do you know what time it is?
1: What about last night? Did you talk to him last night?
0: What difference does it make? He never has more than two words to say.
1: But he sounded lucid to you?
0: Look, Pally, I'm not the night nurse. I think you're in the wrong ward. Besides that, you bore me almost as much as Harmon.
1: Now listen to me, you little...
0: Get your hands off of me, Frankenstein.
1: Harmon, how do you feel?
2: I'm not sure.
0: Harmon, how do you feel? Poor little... Harmon? Is that you?
1: Harmon, take your hands away from your face.
2: Let's open the curtains and throw some light on the subject.
0: Your face?
2: What's wrong with it?
1: Look at your reflection in the window glass.
2: Well, what do you know? Incredible what a good night's sleep will do for a man, isn't it? Absolutely incredible.
0: Harmon, what's happened to you? To the bags under your eyes, the lines. Are you wearing makeup or something?
2: Makeup? No makeup, my dear. Just a few hours of sound, refreshing sleep.
0: You look different.
2: Do I?
0: You look wonderful. You look so young. What have you done to yourself?
2: Ask my brother over there.
1: Don't ask his brother. His brother doesn't know. How do you feel, Harmon?
2: How do I feel? Like $10 million, tax-free. That's how I feel. You know what I'm going to do for you, Ray? I'm going to let you take me on a tour. They can write you up in all the medical journals.
1: That won't be necessary.
2: But first, you'll have to give me 4 weeks. Flora and I are going to take a little ocean trip. Would you like that, my dear?
0: Oh, an ocean trip? Oh, you bunny rabbit, you. Oh, Harmon. Darling, when do we go?
2: I've given it some thought. I think we ought to check out whatever sails tonight. Unless you'd rather fly.
0: Honey, baby, I am flying. Boat, plane, who cares? Oh, I don't know what's happened to you, but I'll clue you, Big Daddy. I don't even care. Whatever it is, I like it. I like it very much.
1: I don't think you'd better plan on any trips, at least for a while yet.
0: Oh, blow it out your black bag. I'm going to get fixed up for you, honey. Don't go away. I'll be right back.
2: Where do you want to go? Australia, Fiji, the Hawaiian Islands? Where?
0: You name it, honey, and I'm there.
1: I'm serious, Harmon. You can't go running off. Not now.
2: Just look at it. My reflection in the glass.
1: Please, sit down.
2: No, wait. What? I don't believe it. I'm still changing. My hair is black again, jet black. And what's this? A little mustache, and it's black, too. I want Flora to see it.
1: Not just yet.
2: But this is astounding. I haven't worn a mustache since...
1: Since you were 30 years old, which is precisely the age you look now, at least at this moment.
2: This is fantastic. This is absolutely fantastic. I'm getting younger, what, every 20 minutes? When I woke up this morning, I looked 45. Now I look 30. If I keep going at this rate, I may get drafted again. What's the matter? Don't you get it?
1: That's just it. I do. If you keep going at this rate, I think we're in deep trouble.
2: Raymond, this is beyond conception. You can't imagine what it's like. I feel light all over. I can breathe again. No fatigue, no heavy, dull tiredness. I feel as if I've been lugging a case of concrete on my back and somebody just cut it away.
1: Let me see your face.
2: I don't know whether you realize this or not, but you've just altered not only my face, but the face of mankind. You've written a whole new chapter in medical history.
1: I said, show me your face.
2: Where's my mustache? What's going on?
1: I wish I knew. But more than that, I wish I knew when it would stop. Or if it will.
0: Why don't I make us some coffee now and we could... Harmon? Harmon, you've changed again.
2: I know. I'm even younger.
0: Oh, what's going on? What is going on here?
2: Raymond, it's starting again. I feel it. I feel it happening inside. I still feel it.
1: You'd better get back to bed.
2: Yes, yes, I think I will. I think I'll go back to bed now.
0: Harmon, I want you to tell me what's going on. I don't like it. I don't like it one bit.
2: Let me go, please.
0: What's happening to you? Your robe, it's too big. Why, Harmon? Take your hands away from your face. You've got to tell me what...
2: No, Flora.
0: Oh, no!
1: Let him alone, Flora. Let him have some privacy.

0: Are you going to tell me now?
1: Sit down, Flora.
0: What is it? What's happened?
1: I've been working on a research project.
0: What kind of project?
1: A cellular serum. Up until last night, I had only tested it on animals. Harmon insisted I try it on him.
0: What does it do?
1: As far as I can tell, it stops the body's aging process. Beyond that, it will, in some cases, rejuvenate cells and tissues. In layman's terms, it might make a person younger.
0: Younger?
1: Let me have one of those cigarettes, will you?
0: How much younger?
1: We were never able to ascertain how much, once the serum took effect, or how long the process would take. But now, I believe we know.
0: I don't understand.
1: I suppose there are variables to consider, but in the case of Harmon, the process took approximately 10 hours.
0: You mean it's over?
1: That's right. The changes have finally stopped.
0: I want to see him.
1: You shall, but you're not to wake him. He's in shock, and this sleep is precisely what he needs.
0: I want to see him right now.
1: Do you? Suddenly so solicitous. Very touching.
0: Don't you try to stop me.
1: Flora, as of right now, as of this very moment, you'll have some adjustments to make.
0: What are you talking about? I want to see Harmon.
1: From this point onward, you'll have to readjust your entire life.
0: Oh, this is some kind of trick. I want to see my husband.
1: Look at me and listen.
0: Let me go.
1: Harmon is sleeping, but when he wakes up, he's going to need your help.
0: Help? What kind of help? Let me see him.
1: I'll let you see him, but I think you'd best get oriented first.
0: I don't need anything from you. Oh.
1: Are you beginning to understand?
0: What is that in there?
1: The ground rules have changed. The world no longer begins and ends with Flora. It isn't just Flora's wishes, Flora's temperament, Flora's capacity for anger, Flora's needs. Now it's something else. Something very different. Take a good, long look.
0: I don't want to.
1: That's very nice, but you have no choice. You've got a responsibility, and you're going to honor it. You're going to take care of Harmon now. He's going to need you rather desperately. Now look at what's sleeping in your bed. Yeah, there, little fellow. Go back to sleep. The world isn't such a bad place. You'll see. Oh, Flora, if you're leaving, my dear, make note of the fact that the clothes you have on are all that you take with you.
0: You're out of your mind. If you think I'm going to spend the rest of my life taking care of that grubby, thumb-sucking little baby in there...
1: That's precisely what you're going to do. Short of that, Flora, my dear, you leave the premises as you came, unadorned. The furs, the jewelry, and everything else my brother gave you, that remains here.
0: You can't make me stay here, and neither can he. There's other fish in this ocean, mister.
1: Indeed, there are. But you're not married to them. You happen to be married to my brother.
0: That's crazy.
1: Not crazy, Flora. Bizarre, perhaps, but very much a fact. And if I find out that he's left alone with maids, governesses, nurses, you're going to find yourself back on the chorus line.
0: What?
1: Do you understand, Flora? He's to get attention now, the attention he deserves. I don't mean intermittent, sporadic moments between nightclubs and beauty parlors. I mean morning till night.
0: Won't he grow?
1: Yes. As of right now, he will grow. A little bit older each day, just as any little boy.
0: It isn't fair.
1: Isn't it? The two poles of life where respect is most needed. But it's the second one that's often shortchanged. You'll experience the process together. He'll be growing older, and so will you, until you're both truly old. A little poetic justice, don't you think? That now you should finally have to drink from the same cup, that you should have to watch his youth encroach on your age. And the most anguished part of it, and the most illogical, is that youth always defeats age, and then despises it for losing. never realizing, my dear, never giving it a thought, that when tomorrow comes, there's always someone younger just outside the door, waiting to come in, forever waiting to come in.
0: But everything's on his side now.
1: You see, my dear, as one gets older, see how wise they get.
2: Shh. Harmon Gordon is sleeping. He's taking a little nap. He'll wake up soon and impatiently demand a lollipop or a stuffed toy or some other form of attention. Youth is like that. It demands. If you don't believe it, ask Flora. Ask her any day of the ensuing weeks of her life as she takes notes during the coming years and realizes that the worm has turned. The oppressed has become the persecutor, and youth has taken over. It's simply the way the calendar crumbles in the Twilight Zone.
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4: Tudor Queen, the queen of canned meats. 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
5: Once upon a time there was an engineer.
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0: it every day.
1: I've been gardening in white gloves just to prove that dirt can't hide from new Tide. Tide's been intensified to bring you cleanness no other low-priced powder can beat. I'm going to hide these filthy gloves in the pockets of these cords. Too tough a test for a low-priced powder, not for new Tide. Now for those hidden gloves. How's that for cleanness? Proof that dirt just can't hide from intensified Tide. Try it.
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3: Alamagusa by Eric Frank Russell. It was a long time since the bustler had been so silent. She lay in the Syrian spaceport, her tubes cold, her shell particle scarred, her air that of a long-distance runner exhausted at the end of a marathon. There was good reason for this. She had returned from a lengthy trip by no means devoid of troubles. Now in port, well-deserved rest had been gained, if only temporarily. Peace, sweet peace. No more bothers, no more crises, no more major upsets, no more dire predicaments such as crop up in free flight at least twice a day. Just peace. Ha! Captain McNaught reposed in his cabin, feet upon desk, and enjoyed the relaxation to the utmost. The engines were dead, their hellish pounding absent for the first time in months. Out there in the big city, 400 of his crew were making whoopee under a brilliant sun. This evening, when First Officer Gregory returned to take charge, he was going into the fragrant twilight and make the rounds of neon-lit civilization. That was the beauty of making landfall at long last. Men could give way to themselves, blow off surplus steam, each according to his fashion. No duties, no worries, no dangers, no responsibilities in spaceport. A haven of safety and comfort for tired rovers. Again. Ha! Berman, the chief radio officer, entered the cabin. He was one of the half dozen remaining on duty and bore the expression of a man who can think of 20 better things to do. Relayed signal just come in, sir. Handing the paper across, he waited for the other to look at it and perhaps dictate a reply. Taking the sheet, McNaught removed his feet from his desk, sat erect, and read the message aloud. Terran headquarters to Bustler. Remains to report pending further orders. Rear Admiral Vane W. Cassidy. Due there 17th. Fellman, Navy Op Command, Sirisec. He looked up, all happiness gone from his leathery features, and groaned. Something wrong? Asked Berman, vaguely alarmed. McNaught pointed at three thin books on his desk. The middle one, page 20. Leafing through it, Berman found an item that said, Vane W. Cassidy, Rear Admiral, Head Inspector, Ships and Stores. Berman swallowed hard. Does that mean... Yes, it does, said McNaught without pleasure. Back to training college and all its rigmarole. Paint and soap, spit and polish. He put on an officious expression, adopted a voice to match it.
4: Captain, you have only 799 emergency rations. Your allocation is 800. Nothing in your logbook accounts for the missing one. Where is it? What happened to it? How is it that one of your men's kit lacks an officially issued pair of suspenders? Did you report his loss? Why does he pick on us? Asked Berman, appalled. He's never chivied us before.
3: That's why, informed McNaught, scowling at the wall. It's our turn to be stretched across the barrel. His gaze found the calendar. We have 3 days, and we'll need them. Tell Second Officer Pike to come here at once. Berman departed gloomily. In short time, Pike entered. His face reaffirmed the old adage that bad news travels fast. Make out an indent, ordered McNaught, for 100 gallons of plastic paint, navy gray, approved quality. Make out another for 30 gallons of interior white enamel. Take them to spaceport stores right away. Tell them to deliver by 6 this evening, along with our correct issues of brushes and sprayers. And grab up any cleaning material that's going for free.
5: The men won't like this, remarked Pike feebly.
3: Ah, they're gonna love it, McNaught asserted. A bright, shiny ship, all spick and span, it's good for morale. It says so in that book. Get moving and put those indents in. And when you come back, find the stores and equipment sheets and bring them here. We've got to check stocks before Cassidy arrives. Once he's here, we'll have no chance to make up shortages or smuggle out any extra items we happen to find in our hands.
5: Very well, sir.
3: Pike went out, wearing the same expression as Berman's. Lying back in his chair, McNaught muttered to himself.
5: There was a feeling in his bones that something was sure to cause a last-minute ruckus. A shortage of any item would be serious enough unless covered by a previous report. A surplus would be bad, very bad. The former implied carelessness or misfortune. The latter suggested barefaced theft of government property in circumstances condoned by the commander. For instance, there was that recent case of Williams of the heavy cruiser Swift. He'd heard of it over the spacevine when out around Butis. Williams had been found in unwitting command of 11 reels of electric fence wire when his official issue was 10. It had taken a court-martial to decide that the extra reel, which had formidable barter value on a certain planet, had not been stolen from space stores or, in sailor jargon, teleported aboard. But Williams had been reprimanded, and that did not help promotion. He was still rumbling discontentedly when Pike returned bearing a folder of foolscap sheets. "Going to start right away, sir?" "We'll have to." He heaved himself erect, mentally bid goodbye to time off and a taste of the bright lights. "It'll take long enough to work right through from bow to tail. I'll leave the men's kit inspection to the last." Marching out of the cabin, he set forth toward the bow, Pike following with brooding reluctance. As they passed the open main lock, Peaslake observed them, bounded eagerly up the gangway and joined behind. A Pooka member of the crew, he was a large dog whose ancestors had been more enthusiastic than selective. He wore with pride a big collar inscribed, "Peaslake, property of S.S. Bustler." His chief duties, ably performed, were to keep alien rodents off the ship and on rare occasions smell out dangers not visible to human eyes. The three paraded forward, McNaught and Pike in the manner of men grimly sacrificing pleasure for the sake of duty, Peaslake with the panting willingness of one ready for any new game no matter what. Reaching the bow cabin, McNaught dumped himself in the pilot seat, took the folder from the other. "You know this stuff better than me. The chart room is where I shine. So I'll read them out while you look them over." He opened the folder, started on the first page. "K1, beam compass, type D, one of." "Check," said Pike. "K2, distance and direction indicator, electronic type, JJ, one of." "Check." "K3, port and starboard gravitic meters, Cassini models, one pair." "Check." Peaslake planted his head in McNaught's lap, blinked soulfully and whined. He was beginning to get the other's viewpoint. This tedious itemizing and checking was a hell of a game. McNaught consolingly lowered a hand and played with Peaslake's ears while he plowed his way down the list. K-187, foam rubber cushions, pilot and co-pilot, one pair. "Check." By the time First Officer Gregory appeared, they had reached the tiny intercom cubby and poked around it in semi-darkness. Peaslake had long departed in disgust. M-24, spare mini speakers, 3-inch type, T-2, one set of 6. "Check." Looking in, Gregory popped his eyes and said,
0: What's going on?"
5: "Major inspection due soon," McNaught glanced at his watch. "Go see if Stores has delivered a load, and if not, why not? Then you'd better give me a hand and let Pike take a few hours off."
0: "Does this mean land leave is canceled?"
5: "You bet it does, until after his honor has been and gone." He glanced at Pike. "When you get into the city, search around and send back any of the crew you can find. No arguments or excuses. Also, no alibis and or delays. It's an order." Pike registered unhappiness. Gregory glowered at him, went away, came back, and said, "Stores will have that stuff here in 20 minutes' time." With bad grace, he watched Pike depart. M-47, intercom cable, woven wire, protected, 3 drums. "Check," said Gregory, mentally kicking himself for returning at the wrong time. The task continued until late into the evening, was resumed early next morning. By that time, 3/4 of the men were hard at work inside and outside the vessel, doing their jobs as though sentenced to them for crimes contemplated but not yet committed. Moving around the ship's corridors and catwalks had to be done crab fashion, with a nervous, sidewise edging. Once again, it had been demonstrated that the Terran life form suffers from ye fear of wet paint. The first smearer would have 10 years willed off his unfortunate life. It was in these conditions, in mid-afternoon of the second day, that McNaught's bones proved their feelings had been prophetic. He recited the 9th page while Jean Blanchard confirmed the presence and actual existence of all items enumerated. 2/3 of the way down, they hit the rocks, metaphorically speaking, and commenced to sink fast.
0: McNaught said boredly, V-1097, drinking bowl, enamel, one of.
5: Is this, said Blanchard, tapping it.
0: V-1098, Orfog, one.
5: Quoi? Asked Blanchard, staring.
0: V-1098, Orfog, one. O-F-F-O-G, one, repeated McNaught.
5: Well, why are you looking thunderstruck? This is the ship's galley. You're the head cook. You know what's supposed to be in the galley, don't you? Where's this Orfog?
0: Never heard of him, stated Blanchard flatly.
5: You must have. It's on this equipment sheet in plain, clear type. Orfog 1, it says. It was here when we fitted out 4 years ago. We checked it ourselves and signed for it.
0: I sign for nothing, Orfog, Blanchard denied. In the cuisine, there is no such thing.
5: Look, McNaught scowled and showed him the sheet.
0: Blanchard looked and sniffed disdainfully.
5: I have here the electronic oven, one off. I have jacketed broilers, graduated capacities, one set. I have bain Marie pans, six off, but no Orfog. Never heard of him. I do not know of him. He spread his hands and shrugged. No Orfog.
0: There's got to be, McNaught insisted. What's more, when Cassidy arrives, there'll be hell to pay if there isn't.
5: You find him, Blanchard suggested. You got a certificate from the International Hotel Schools of Cookery. You got a certificate from the Cordon Bleu of Cuisine. You got a certificate with 3 credits from the Space Navy Feeding Center, McNaught pointed out. All that, and you don't know what an Orfog is?
0: Nom de chien, ejaculated Blanchard, waving his arms around. I tell you, 10,000 times, there is no Orfog. There never was an Orfog. Escoffier himself could not find the Orfog, of which there is none. Am I a magician, perhaps?
5: It's part of the culinary equipment, McNaught maintained. It must be because it's on page 9. And page 9 means its proper home is in the galley, care of the head cook.
0: Like hell it does, Blanchard retorted.
5: He pointed at a metal box on the wall.
0: Intercom booster. Is that mine?
5: McNaught thought it over. Conceded. No, it's Berman's. His stuff rambles all over the ship.
0: Then ask him for this bloody Orfog, said Blanchard triumphantly.
5: I will. If it's not yours, it must be his. Let's finish this checking first. If I'm not systematic and thorough, Cassidy will jerk off my insignia. His eyes sought the list. V-1099 inscribed collar, leather, brass-studded dog for the use of... No need to look for that. I saw it myself 5 minutes ago. He ticked the item, continued. V-1100, sleeping basket, woven reed, one of.
0: Is this, said Blanchard, kicking it into a corner.
5: V-1101, cushion, foam rubber to fit sleeping basket, one of. Half of, Blanchard contradicted. In 4 years, he has chewed away the other half.
0: Maybe Cassidy will let us indent for a new one.
5: Yeah, it doesn't matter. We're okay, so long as we can produce the half we've got. McNaught stood up, closed the folder. That's the lot for here. I'll go see Berman about this missing item. The inventory party moved on. Berman switched off a UHF receiver, removed his earplugs, and raised a questioning eyebrow. In the galley, we're short an Orfog, explained McNaught. Where is it?
0: Why, ask me. The galley's Blanche's bailiwick.
5: Not entirely. A lot of your cables run through it. You've got 2 terminal boxes in there, also an automatic switch and an intercom booster. Where's the Orfog?
0: Never heard of it, said Berman, baffled.
5: McNaught shouted, Don't tell me that! I'm already fed up hearing Blanchard say it. 4 years back, we had an Orfog. It says so here. This is our copy of what we checked and signed for. It says we signed for an Orfog. Therefore, we must have one. It's got to be found before Cassidy gets here.
0: Sorry, sir,
5: sympathized Berman.
0: I can't help you.
5: Oh, you can think again, advised McNaught. Up in the bow, there's a direction and distance indicator. What do you call it?
0: A dinnan, said Berman, mystified.
5: And, McNaught went on, pointing at the pulse transmitter, what do you call that?
0: The opera popper.
5: Baby name, see? Dinnan and opera popper. Now rack your brains and remember what you called an Orfog 4 years ago.
0: Nothing, asserted Berman, has ever been called an Orfog to my knowledge.
5: Then, demanded McNaught, why did we sign for one?
0: I didn't sign for anything. You did all the signing.
5: While you and others did the checking. 4 years ago, presumably in the galley, I said, Orfog 1, and either you or Blanchard pointed to it and said, check.
0: I took somebody's word for it.
5: I have to take other specialists' words for it. I'm an expert navigator, familiar with all the latest navigational gadgets, but not with other stuff. So I'm compelled to rely on people who know what an offog is, or ought to. Berman had a bright thought.
0: All kinds of oddments were dumped in the main lock, the corridors and the galley when we were fitted out. We had to sort through a deal of stuff and stash it where it properly belonged, remember? This offog thing might be any place today. It isn't necessarily my responsibility or Blanchard's.
5: I'll see what the other officers say, agreed McNaught, conceding the point. Gregory, Worth, Sanderson, or one of the others may be coddling the item. Wherever it is, it's got to be found, or accounted for in full if it's been expended. He went out. Berman pulled a face, inserted his earplugs, resumed fiddling with his apparatus. An hour later, McNaught came back wearing a scowl.

0: Cross it off and report it lost, Berman suggested. What? When we're hard aground? You know as well as I do that loss and damage must be signed at time of occurrence. If I tell Cassidy the off-fog went west in space, he'll want to know when, where, and how, and why it wasn't signaled. There'll be a real ruckus if the contraption happens to be valued at 500,000 credits. I can't dismiss it with an airy wave of the hand. Well, what's the answer, then? Inquired Berman, innocently ambling straight into the trap. There's one and only one, McNaught announced. You will manufacture an off-fog.
1: Who? Me?
0: Said Berman, twitching his scalp. You and no other. I'm fairly sure the thing is your pigeon anyway.
1: Why?
0: Because it's typical of the baby names used for your kind of stuff. I'll bet a month's pay that an off-fog is some sort of scientific Alamagusa. Something to do with fog, perhaps. Maybe a blind approach gadget. The blind approach transceiver is called the Fumbly, Berman informed. There you are, said McNaught, as if that clinched it. So, you will make an off-fog. It will be completed by 6 tomorrow evening and ready for my inspection then. It had better be convincing. In fact, pleasing. In fact, its function will be convincing. Berman stood up, let his hands dangle, and said in hoarse tones,
1: How can I make an off-fog when I don't even know what it is?
0: Neither does Cassidy know, McNaught pointed out, leering at him. He's more of a quantity surveyor than anything else. As such, he counts things, looks at things, certifies that they exist, accepts advice on whether they are functionally satisfactory or worn out. All we need to do is concoct an imposing Alamagusa and tell him it's the fog.
1: Holy Moses, said Berman fervently.
0: Let's not rely on dubious assistance of biblical characters, McNaught reproved. Let us use the brains that God has given us. Get a grip on your soldering iron and make a top-notch off-fog by 6 tomorrow evening. That's an order. He departed, satisfied with his solution. Behind him, Berman gloomed at the wall and licked his lips. Once, twice. Rear Admiral Vane W. Cassidy arrived right on time. He was a short, paunchy character with a florid complexion and eyes like those of a long, dead fish. His gait was an important strut.
1: Captain, I trust that you have everything shipshape.
0: Everything usually is, assured McNaught glibly. I see to that. He spoke with conviction.
1: Good,
0: approved Cassidy.
1: I like a commander who takes his responsibilities seriously. Much as I regret saying so, there are a few who do not.
0: He marched through the main lock, his cod eyes taking note of the fresh white enamel.
1: Where do you prefer to start, bow or tail?
0: My equipment sheets run from bow backward. We may as well deal with them the way they're set.
1: Very well.
0: He trotted officiously toward the nose, paused on the way to pat Peaslake and examine his collar.
2: Well cared for, I see. Has the animal proved useful?
0: He saved 5 lives on Mardia by barking a warning.
2: The details have been entered in your log, I suppose.
0: Yes, sir. The log is in the chart room awaiting your inspection.
2: We'll get to that in due time.
0: Reaching the bow cabin, Cassidy took a seat, accepted the folder from McNaught, started off at businesslike pace.
2: K-1 beam compass type D, one of.
0: This is it, sir, said McNaught, showing him.
2: Still working properly?
0: Yes, sir. They carried on. Reached the intercom cubby, the computer room, a succession of other places back to the galley. Here, Blanchard posed in freshly laundered white clothes and eyed the newcomer warily.
2: V-147, electronic oven, one of.
0: Isis, said Blanchard, pointing with disdain.
2: Satisfactory?
0: Inquired Cassidy, giving him the fishy eye. Not big enough, declared Blanchard. He compassed the entire galley with an expressive gesture. Nothing's big enough. Place too small. Everything's too small. I am chef de cuisine, and she is a cuisine like an attic.
2: This is a warship, not a luxury liner, Cassidy snapped.
0: He frowned at the equipment sheet.
2: V-148, timing device, electronic oven, attachment thereto, one of.
0: Easy, spat Blanchard, ready to sling it through the nearest port if Cassidy would first donate the 2 pins. Working his way down the sheet, Cassidy got nearer and nearer while nervous tension built up. Then he reached the critical point and said,
2: V-1098, off-fog 1.
3: Mon bleu,
0: said Blanchard, shooting sparks from his eyes.
3: I have said before,

0: And I say again, see, I never was. The Offog is in the radio room, sir, McNaught chipped in hurriedly.
1: Indeed?
0: Cassidy took another look at the sheet.
1: Then why is it recorded along with the galley equipment?
0: It was placed in the galley at time of fitting out, sir. It's one of those portable instruments left to us to fix up where most suitable.
1: Then it should have been transferred to the radio room, Liss. Why didn't you transfer it?
0: I thought it better to wait for your authority to do so, sir. The fish eyes registered gratification.
1: Yes, that is quite proper of you, Captain. I will transfer it now.
0: He crossed the item from sheet 9, initialed it, entered it on sheet 16, initialed that.
1: V-1099, inscribed collar, leather... Oh, yes, I've seen that. The dog was wearing it.
0: He ticked it. An hour later, he strutted into the radio room. Berman stood up, squared his shoulders, but could not keep his feet or hands from fidgeting. His eyes protruded slightly and kept straying toward McNaught in silent appeal. He was like a man wearing a porcupine in his breeches.
1: V-1098, Offog 1,
0: said Cassidy in his usual tone of brooking no nonsense. Moving with the jerkiness of a slightly uncoordinated robot, Berman pawed a small box fronted with dials, switches, and colored lights. It looked like a radio ham's idea of a fruit machine. He knocked down a couple of switches, the lights came up, played around in intriguing combinations.
1: This is it, sir,
0: he informed with difficulty.
1: Ah.
0: Cassidy left his chair and moved across for a closer look.
1: I don't recall having seen this item before, but there are so many different models of the same things. Is it still operating efficiently?
2: Yes, sir.
0: It's one of the most useful things in the ship, contributed McNaught for good measure.
1: What does it do?
0: Inquired Cassidy, inviting Berman to cast a pearl of wisdom before him. Berman paled. Hastily, McNaught said, A full explanation would be rather involved and technical, but to put it simply as possible, it enables us to strike a balance between opposing gravitational fields. Variation in lights indicate the extent and degree of unbalance at any given time.
1: It's a clever idea,
0: added Berman, made suddenly reckless by this news.
1: Based upon Finnegale's constant. I see,
0: said Cassidy, not seeing at all. He resumed his seat, ticked the Offog, and carried on.
1: Z-44, switchboard automatic, 40-line intercom one of.
0: Here it is, sir. Cassidy glanced at it, returned his gaze to the sheet. The others used his momentary distraction to mop perspiration from their foreheads. Victory had been gained. All was well. For the third time.
1: Ha!
0: Rear Admiral Vane W. Cassidy departed pleased and complimentary. Within 1 hour, the crew bolted to town. McNaught took turns with Gregory at enjoying the gay lights. For the next 5 days, all was peace and pleasure. On the sixth day, Berman brought in a signal, dumped it upon McNaught's desk, and waited for the reaction. He had an air of gratification, the pleasure of one whose virtue is about to be rewarded. Terran headquarters to Bustler. Return here immediately for overhaul and refitting. Improved power plant to be installed. Feldman, Navy Op Command, Cirrusette. Back to Terra, commented McNaught happily. And an overhaul will mean at least 1 month's leave. He eyed Berman. Tell all the officers on duty to go to town at once and order the crew aboard. The men will come running when they know why.
1: Yes, sir, said Berman, grinning.
0: Everyone was still grinning 2 weeks later when the Seaport had receded far behind and Sol had grown to a vague speck in the sparkling mist of the bow starfield. 11 weeks to go, but it was worth it. Back to Terra.
1: Hurrah!
0: In the captain's cabin, the grins abruptly vanished one evening when Berman suddenly developed the willies. He marched in, chewed his bottom lip while waiting for McNaught to finish writing in the log. Finally, McNaught pushed the book away, glanced up, frowned.
3: Well, what's the matter with you? Got a bellyache or something?
1: No, sir, I've been thinking.
3: Does it hurt that much?
1: I've been thinking, persisted Berman in funereal tones. We're going back for overhaul. You know what that means. We'll walk off the ship, and a horde of experts will walk onto it.
0: He stared tragically at the others.
1: Experts, I said. Well, naturally, they'll be experts, McNaught agreed. Equipment cannot be tested and brought up to scratch by a bunch of dopes.
3: It will require more than a mere expert to bring the Offog up to scratch, Berman pointed out. It'll need a genius. McNaught rocked back, swapped expressions like changing masks.
2: Jump in, Judas. I'd forgotten all about that thing.
3: When we get to Terra, we won't blind those boys with science.
4: No, sir, we won't, endorsed Berman.
3: He did not add any more, but his face shouted aloud,
4: You got me into this, you get me out of it.
3: He waited for a time while McNaught did some intense thinking, then prompted,
4: What do you suggest, sir?
3: Slowly, the satisfied smile returned to McNaught's features as he answered, Break up the contraption and feed it into the disintegrator.
4: That doesn't solve the problem, said Berman. We'll still be short an Offog.
3: No, we won't. Because I'm going to signal its loss owing to the hazards of service. He closed one eye in an emphatic wink. We're in free flight right now. He reached for a message pad and scribbled on it while Berman stood by vastly relieved. Bustler to Terran headquarters, item V-1098, Offog 1. Came apart under gravitational stress while passing through Twin Sun Field Hector Major Minor. Material used as fuel. McNaught, Commander, Bustler. Berman took it to the radio room and beamed it earthward. All was peace and progress for another 2 days. The next time he went to the captain's cabin, he went running and worried.
4: General call, sir,
3: he announced breathlessly and thrust the message into the other's hands. Terran headquarters for relay all sectors. Urgent and important. All ships grounded forthwith. Vessels in flight under official orders will make for nearest spaceport pending further instructions. Welling, Alarm and Rescue Command, Terra.
4: Something's gone bust, commented McNaught, undisturbed.
3: He traipsed to the chart room, Berman following. Consulting the charts, he dialed the intercom phone, got Pike in the bow, and ordered.
5: There's a panic. All ships grounded. We've got to make for Sackstead Port. About 3 days run away. Change course at once. Starboard 17 degrees, declination 10.
3: Then he cut off, griped. Bang goes that sweet month on Terra. Never did like that Zackstead either. It stinks. The crew will feel murderous about this, and I don't blame them.
4: What do you think has happened, sir? Asked Berman.
3: He looked both uneasy and annoyed.
5: Heaven alone knows. The last general call was 7 years ago when the Starrider exploded halfway along the Mars run. They grounded every ship in existence while they investigated the cause. He rubbed his chin, pondered, and went on. And the call before that one was when the entire crew of the blowgun went nuts. Whatever it is this time, you can bet it's serious.
4: It wouldn't be the start of a space war.
5: Against whom? McNaught made a gesture of contempt. Nobody has the ships with which to oppose us.
3: No, it's some technical thing. We'll learn of it eventually. They'll tell us before we reach Zackstead or soon after. They did tell him. Within 6 hours, Berman rushed in with face full of horror.
5: What's eating you now?
3: Demanded McNaught, staring at him.
4: The Offog,
3: stuttered Berman. He made motions as though brushing off invisible spiders.
5: What of it?
4: It's a typographical error. In your copy, it should read off dog, O-F-F, period, dog.
3: The commander stared owlishly. Off? Dog? Echoed McNaught, making it sound like foul language.
4: See for yourself.
3: Dumping the signal on the desk, Berman bolted out, left the door swinging. McNaught scowled after him, picked up the message.
5: Terran headquarters to Bustler. Your report, V-1098, ship's official dog, Peaslake. Detail fully circumstances and manner in which animal came apart under gravitational stress. Cross-examine crew and signal all coincidental symptoms experienced by them. Urgent and important. Welling. Alarm and Rescue Command. Terror. In the privacy of his cabin, McNaught commenced to eat his nails. Every now and again, he went a little cross-eyed as he examined them for nearness to the flesh.
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0: here is your guide to these adventures of the mind, the editor of Astounding Science Fiction magazine, John Campbell, Jr.
1: Tonight's story is about a liar. Isn't it tough to figure out just what you mean by a liar? A liar is somebody who doesn't tell the truth. Somebody who injures people by not giving the true facts. But suppose you had someone who injured people by telling the truth. Would he be a liar? Wonder just what a liar is.
0: Exploring Tomorrow was presented by the Mutual Broadcasting System in cooperation with X-Lax, America's largest-selling laxative, and The Reader's Digest, the most widely read magazine in the world. In a moment, John Campbell returns with the story of The Liar.
1: Question of a robot, the idea of a robot. Now, that certainly seems like pure science fiction stuff. As a matter of fact, it isn't. You know, you have several robots around your own home. In my own home, for instance, I have an automatic oil burner robot. It has one finger stuck up in the living room to see how warm it is there. It has another little finger put up in the stack to see whether the fire is burning properly. And if any one of these little sensory devices reports that things aren't what they should be, the robot could protect the house itself and the inhabitants of the house. It shuts off the furnace. Dr. Isaac Asimov, the author of tonight's story, recognized this in setting up his proposition of the three laws of robotics. The first law, a robot shall never harm or allow harm to come to a human being. The second, that it should obey the orders of a human being. And the third, that it should protect itself. Because after all, a robot is an expensive piece of machinery. Well, now let's consider the more advanced kind of robot we do this fiction. Say they're in production.
2: Come in. Oh, Dr. Calvin, what's on your mind?
3: I just wanted to be sure there was a meeting this afternoon, Dr. Lanning, that's all.
2: Today is Friday.
3: It was this morning.
2: Well, then we have no problem. It being Friday, the executive officers of the firm of U.S. Robot and Mechanical Men will assemble in the conference room at the customary hour of 3:30.
3: Well, I was just asking.
2: What do you think of our latest model?
3: He looks the same as the rest, just about as animated. What are you going to call him?
2: Herbie. I think Herbie fits him, don't you?
3: Oh, Herbie, Chester, Sam. What's the difference?
2: Dr. Calvin. This fellow couldn't be called anything but Herbie.
3: Oh. Well, I'll see you at 3:30.
2: What do you think of her, Herbie?
4: Oh, she's all right.
2: She's an old frump, and you know it.
4: I wouldn't say that. Besides, that's not what you're thinking. You're thinking the old girl isn't such a bad sort. And you don't know what this firm would do without her.
2: What? What was that? How do you know what I was thinking?

0: Dr. Calvin, Dr. Bogart. I have purposely confined today's meeting to we three. We're in trouble. Serious trouble.
1: What kind of trouble, Dr. Lanning?
0: Our latest model, RB-34, can read minds.
1: It's impossible.
2: Dr. Bogart, I think we may assume Dr. Lanning knows what he's talking about.
0: Take it for granted, I do. In short, we have a mind-reading robot on our hands, and we've got to find out why it reads minds.
1: There could not have been a hitch in the assembly line. I guarantee that.
0: You guarantee?
1: Mm-hmm.
0: Dr. Bogart, can you answer for the entire assembly? By exact count, there are 75,000 operations necessary for the manufacture of a single positronic brain. Each separate operation depending upon any number of factors, from 5 to 105. If any one of these factors goes wrong, your robot's brain is ruined. I quote your own information folder, Dr. Bogart.
1: It is not my fault if anything went wrong. I am a mathematician, not an assembly supervisor.
0: Well, how can you guarantee anything?
2: I don't think we're going to get anywhere trying to fix the blame on someone. We've got to find out what went wrong. I want to understand you, Herbie. I want to get to know you. I brought you some books which you might like to read. By reading them,
3: I can see at once these books won't interest me. Textbooks, aren't they?
2: Well, yes, but
3: You see, I find nothing to them. Your science is just a mass of collected data plastered together by so many makeshift theories. And so incredibly simple, but they're not worth bothering about.
2: Go on.
3: Your fiction that's so interesting. Your studies of emotions and human motives.
2: Human emotions interest you?
3: Isn't that really why you came to see me?
2: What?
3: I wish I could help you.
2: You know?
3: I know what you're thinking about. You think about it all the time.
2: Well, if you know so much, then you could help me.
3: Yes. He loves you.
2: You're mistaken. Look, he must be. He doesn't see me as a woman.
3: But he does. A thing like that cannot be hidden from me.
2: But I'm not attractive enough.
3: I'm just a machine. I can't judge physical attraction in human beings, but I know there are many kinds of attraction. And I know Dr. Lanning loves you.
2: Oh, I never thought it possible. I never dared to hope. Oh, hurt me. Hurt me.
4: That he doesn't know how to do. Now, this is something that scientists sometimes overlook. Herbie apparently represents one of those cases where something has been done by somebody who doesn't know how to do it and wishes desperately that he didn't know how to do it. They've got a telepathic robot. It looks like it would be worth millions, but how did they get it?
0: Oh, Dr. Bogart, sit down.
5: Thank you.
0: Well, at least if you know a good joke, spread it around.
5: Well, I just saw Dr. Calvin.
0: Oh.
5: I never saw so much lipstick and ball paint on any living woman before. She must be in love.
0: Well, I didn't ask you here to talk about Dr. Calvin. Have you made any progress?
5: There is nothing wrong with the mathematics. The change is due to something along the assembly line.
0: The cause must be found. It's worth millions if we can do it when we want to, instead of by accident. And it's your job to find out.
5: But
0: why not ask Herbie? He should know what went wrong.
5: Trust you to think of that.
1: Herbie, listen to me, eh? Tell me if I made any mistakes in my calculations when they built you.
3: You made no mistake. Or if you had, how could I tell you? After all, you're a much better mathematician than me. Besides, this is not what is really on your mind. You are thinking about your superior, Dr. Lanning.
6: And you're thinking what a good thing it would be if he were to resign.
3: Oh, yes, now I can see how the idea pleases you.
6: And I can tell you something else.
3: Dr. Lanning has already resigned.
6: But the resignation will not take effect until the problem of myself has been resolved.
3: And then he will turn over his job to his successor.
6: Oh, yes, Dr. Bogart, you will be his successor. You will be the new director.
1: Therapy, you are a wonderful fellow, you know that? You are simply magnificent. You are not the product of a mistake. You are the product of genius. Oh, you are a wonderful, wonderful fellow. Dr. Kelvin, you are as colorful as the flowers, lady. May I compliment you?
2: Have you seen today's newspaper?
1: No, I really haven't had the time.
2: He's going to be married to a girl half his age.
1: Who?
2: Dr. Lanning.
1: Getting married. So that's it. That explains something. He's making new plans for the future. But we must congratulate him.
2: Yes, we must. Oh, yes, we really must. It's not true, is it, Herbie? It's not true.
3: No, it's not true. This is just an illusion. You'll wake up soon.
2: Yes, it isn't true, is it? He's not going to get married, except to me. Oh, Herbie, I've loved him all these years, and now I know he loves me. He couldn't. He wouldn't marry anyone else.
3: No, he loves you. Only you.
2: I know.
3: He is only waiting for the right time to tell you.
2: Yes, I know. Stop it. What are you trying to do? Make a fool of me.
3: I was trying to help you.
2: Help me? By telling me this is all a dream. This is no dream. I wish it were. Why did you tell me he loved me? Why?
3: I had to.
7: Oh, you're here, Dr. Calvin. I'm sorry to interrupt, but I want to have a talk with this mechanical monstrosity. Hurry, I'm talking about you, so listen to me.
3: Yes, sir.
7: Have you discussed me with Dr. Bogart? Well, answer me.
3: No, sir.
7: You haven't, eh? That's what I thought. You said nothing to him about my resigning?
3: No, sir.
7: Then he was lying.
3: Yes, sir.
7: Well, it looks as though I'm going to have a serious talk with Dr. Bogart. Really, Dr. Calvin, do you find this amusing?
2: Not very amusing, Dr. Lanning. Not so very amusing. Only I don't believe a word he's just said.
7: What?
2: I believe he did tell Dr. Bogart you were going to resign.
7: You believe he... Harvey, is it true? Did you tell Dr. Bogart? Answer me. Can't you speak?
3: I can speak.
7: Then answer me. I want the truth.
2: This is very funny. Three of us, the greatest robot experts in the world, falling into the trap. The same trap. He's made fools of us. He doesn't even know enough to lie.

0: achieved, by accident, something they didn't know how to do. The robot was in the peculiar position of having knowledge but no wisdom.
1: Well, Dr. Calvin?
2: Dr. Lanny, have you forgotten the fundamental law we impress upon the positronic brain of all robots?
1: Of course not.
2: On no condition is a human being to be injured in any way.
1: Even when such injury is directed by another human being.
2: But what kind of injury do we mean?
1: Any kind.
2: Any kind, yes. That would take in mental hurt, the deflation of ego, the blasting of one's hope.
1: What would a robot know about blasting of what?
2: You're catching on, aren't you? Well, this robot reads minds. It understands about mental torture. Can't you understand now that if you ask it a question, it will give you the very answer you most want to hear? Wouldn't any other answer hurt you? And wouldn't Herbie know that?
1: Good heavens.
2: He knows everything. He knows what went wrong when he was built, but he won't tell anyone. Because it would puncture your ego, or Dr. Bogart's ego, to have a machine tell you where the mistake was. He would rather pretend he's not able to tell you.
1: Incredible. Let's talk to him. Herbie, listen to me.
3: Yes, sir?
1: I have pencil and paper here. I want to know where we made the error in your construction.
2: Well, tell him, Herbie. He wants to know.
3: He doesn't.
1: But I do.
3: Yes, but not from me. I cannot tell you, Dr. Lanning. You know I can't. You don't want me to. You and Dr. Bogart would much prefer to find the answer yourselves.
1: We want the answer.
3: But not from me.
1: We do want it from you.
3: What's the use of saying that when you don't mean it? Don't you suppose I can't read below the superficial skin of your mind? Don't you suppose I can't read the subconscious mind, too? Deep down, you don't want the answer from me. I'm just a machine, given the imitations of life only by virtue of the positronic interplay of my brain, a brain that is man's device. You can't lose faith without being hurt. I can't hurt you. I can't give you the answer.
1: And still, I insist you answer.
3: I can't.
2: Herbie, Dr. Lanning wants to know the answer.
3: No, only by his own efforts.
2: Herbie, neither Dr. Lanning nor Dr. Bogart may ever find the answer. And Dr. Lanning must know. You must tell him.
3: I can't. I can't.
2: But if you don't, you'll hurt him. You can see that, can't you?
3: Yes.
2: And still, if you do tell him, you'll hurt him too.
3: Yes. Yes.
2: But you can't tell him, can you?
3: No.
2: Yet if you don't, you hurt him. And you mustn't hurt. So you must tell him. But if you do, you hurt him. And you mustn't hurt. Herbie, what are you going to do? If you tell him the answer, you'll hurt him. And if you don't tell him, you'll hurt him. And you mustn't hurt. So you must tell him. But if you do, you hurt him. So you can't tell him. And if you don't, you hurt him. So you must hurt him.
3: Stop it. Close your mind. It's full of pain and frustration and hate. I tried to help you. I told you what you wanted to hear. I had to.
2: Be quiet. Never mind what you told me. We're talking about something else now. Tell Dr. Lanning what he wants to know.
3: No.
2: No. How can you? Because if you do, you'll hurt him. Yet if you don't, you'll hurt him just the same. So you must. You must tell him. But if you do, you'll hurt him.

0: No.
1: You killed him?
0: No, he's not dead. He's only insane.
1: You did it?
0: Yes, I confronted him with the insoluble dilemma and he broke down. Well, you can scrap him now. He'll never speak again.
1: You did it on purpose. Why? What did he do to you?
0: What he did to me, Dr. Lanning, is my business. Oh, believe me, Doctor. It's only my business, not yours. And after all, you have so many other things on your mind now. Your marriage. I haven't had time to congratulate you.
1: No. Well. Well, thank you, Dr. Calvin. Excuse me.
0: Herbie? You deserved it. You deserved to be destroyed. It was cruel what you did to me. It was cruel. Liar! Liar, that's what you were. You're nothing but a liar!
2: John Campbell returns in just a moment.

biological machine. You know, it's kind of hard to see in ourselves the things that are actually present. The truth hurts. It always has and probably always will. But Herbie, in many respects, is a child. You know, children are peculiarly logical. That's one of their great limitations. How many times has a child been in Herbie's position? A child between two warring parents, each demanding his loyalty.

0: Best is mutual.
1: What has a hazelnut in every bite?
2: Sorry.
1: And thick milk chocolate for your delight.
2: Sorry.
1: Nougat and caramel golden light.
2: Sorry.
1: And don't forget the hazelnut in every bite. And again. What has a hazelnut in every bite?
2: Sorry.
1: Thick milk chocolate for your delight.
2: Sorry.
1: Nougat and caramel golden light. And don't forget the hazelnut in every bite.
2: Sorry.

0: You know, cats have minds of their own. 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They really do know what they like. Tibby, Tibby, Tibby.
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0: From the far horizons of the unknown come transcribed tales of new dimensions in time and space. 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
0: Tonight's story, Sam, This Is You, by Murray Leinster.
2: If I were you, I wouldn't believe a word of this story. I'm still not sure if Rosie does, and as a matter of fact, I'm not so sure if I do myself. And that's going some, because it happened to me. And if I can't believe it, well, who can? I suppose it could have happened to anybody, although, on the other hand, maybe it couldn't have happened to nobody. And that's pretty mixed up, so maybe I'd better begin at the beginning. And in this case, that's not so easy as it sounds. For one thing, there's the question of where is the beginning? Well, anyways, I'm Sam Yoda. I'm a telephone lineman for the Batesville and Rappahannock Telephone Company. I got into that line of work because I was in a wire platoon during the war. I've been up more trees in the Ardennes Forest in Belgium than anybody, except maybe a couple of squirrels, and they didn't have to string telephone wires. I guess it started because Rosie, she was my girl, Rosie, she thought I lacked ambition.
3: And also get up and go.
2: Yeah, any time you say, honey, except it's one of those jitterbug things and I can't jitter much.
3: I don't mean dance. I mean stick-to-itiveness.
2: Now, honey, that's ridiculous. A telephone lineman has more stick-to-itiveness than anybody or he'd fall right off the pole.
3: Ha.
2: Want another drink?
3: Sam, are you trying to get me drunk?
2: No. Well, only there's a 350 minimum in this place, and I hate to see it go to waste.
3: I'm discussing your future, Sam.
2: Okay.
3: Do you think a telephone lineman's life is right for you?
2: Well, has its ups and downs.
3: Sam.
2: I'm sorry.
3: I warned you once more, and I'm going to ask you to take me home, even with a 350 minimum unexpired.
2: Yeah, okay, honey.
3: Now, what are you doing to improve yourself?
2: Nothing, I guess.
3: Why don't you take one of those correspondence courses? You know, the ones with a picture of Arthur Godfrey, and he says, I was awful in high school arithmetic till I sent in the coupon.
2: What does he need with high school arithmetic?
3: It's the principle of the thing. Sam, I'd hate to think I was engaged to a man who didn't improve himself.
2: Well, I'll figure something out, honey.
3: You don't want to spend all your life with your arms around a pole.
2: Well, it was all right with George Sand.
3: Is he working at the company now?
2: No. George Sand. She was in...
3: She?
2: Yeah, sure, honey. It was a pen name. You see, she was in love with Chopin. You get it?
3: No.
2: Well, he was a pole, you see? Arms around a pole. You get it now?
3: Yes. Now I get it. Sam, take me home immediately.
2: She's like that. No sense of humor, know what I mean? But listen, when you climb up and down telephone poles all day, you get tired of something that's straight up and down. Rosie was a refreshing change, you know what I mean? Wow. But she had something. I mean, in the conversation. So I started taking those electronic courses, you know? I'd been at it a couple of months when I asked Rosie to come down to my basement.
3: I certainly will not.
2: Well, why not, baby?
3: Sam Yoder, I'm a respectable girl.
2: Honey, if I had anything else in mind, would I ask you to leave a nice, comfortable porch swing to go down to a whitewashed concrete basement?
3: I guess not.
2: Okay. Come on. I want you to see something.
3: What?
2: That's a big surprise. Right here, over on the bench. Take a look.
3: Sam Yoder, have you been taking Papa's television set apart again?
2: No, honey, not...
3: Last time you got the channels mixed up, and all Papa could get was Jane Mansfield. Mama had to finally take the fuse out and hide it.
2: It's not a television set. It's my invention.
3: Oh. What does it do?
2: Well, I got the idea at the shop. I was looking at the blueprints of the multiple circuit stuff. You know, how to send 100 messages over the same wire. Well, I got this idea about how to have private conversations on a party line. Actually, I got the idea calling you up with the whole street listening in.
3: Does it work?
2: Well, almost. I got a few bugs in this mess of garbage here.
3: Sam, that's no way to talk.
2: Well, honey, all the engineers talk that way, and they're college men with fraternity pins.
3: Well, then I guess it's all right. When will you have this fixed up?
2: Oh, I don't know. I'll have to tinker with it a little. It's just like you, honey.
3: Sam, you do not have to tinker with me.
2: Honey, I mean electrically like you. High voltage and a lot of current, but too much resistance. You get it, honey? I mean like an electrical circuit? Resistance is...
3: I get it. Sam, take me home immediately.
2: I was thinking of my invention on next Friday, July 2nd, about 6 o'clock. I was up a pole near Bridges Run, hunting for a break where the party line went dead. I hooked in my linesman's phone, but I couldn't get central. I was just about to pull my phone and get down when... Hey, that's impossible. The line checked out dead. Hello, who's this?
1: Sam, this is you.
2: Huh? What's that?
1: This is you. You, Sam Yoder. Don't you recognize your own voice? This is you, Sam Yoder, calling from the 12th of July.
2: Look, Mac, I'm working and I'm 50 feet up.
1: Don't hang up.
2: I'm not hanging up, but you'd better. Now, wait a minute. Do I know you? The voice is familiar.
1: Sam, it's the 2nd of July where you are, and you're up a pole by Bridges Run. The line's dead in two places, or else I couldn't talk to you. Lucky, huh?
2: Whoever you are, it isn't going to be lucky for you.
1: But I'm you, and you're me. We're both the same Sam Yoder, only where I am, it's July 12th. Where you are, it's July 2nd. You've heard of time traveling? Well, this is time talking. You're talking to yourself. That's me. And I'm talking to myself. That's you. And it looks like we've got mighty good chances to get rich.
2: Look, I don't believe this.
1: All right, then listen. Do you remember the time you were out with Rosie at the drive-in movie over at the Wayne, and the couple in the convertible next to you were necking. And then Rosie...
2: Well, never mind what he said. It was something only me and Rosie would know about. No, nobody else in the whole world, so I knew he was me. I was he, him... We were the same. He told me what he wanted me to do, and then he told me where the brakes were in the line and hung up. Well, I cut loose down the pole, and my irons only hit it twice from the top to the bottom. I was sweating and shaking a little, and it didn't help any when I found the two brakes right where the voice said it would be. But that wasn't any more impossible than anything else. I called into Central and told them I was sick, which wasn't particularly untrue anyway. And then I went home and made myself a cup of coffee, and pretty soon I was muttering to myself, which I don't say now in order to make telling the story easy. But I do it all the time. Like this. You got a good cup of coffee here, Sam, old boy. Instant, but strong. Oh... Now, there isn't any weak-mindedness in my family, and the company psychologist said I grew up stable. Was it inner stable? Well, anyway. Nobody but Rosie knows I told her her nose is so cute I couldn't believe she ever had to blow it. Maybe it was me talking to myself. Donut, Sam? Don't mind if I do. I talk to myself just sitting over coffee. Why shouldn't I talk to myself on the telephone? From the middle of next week. On a dead line. I wonder if that psychologist was right. More coffee, Sam? Just a little to hot it up. When? Now look, if somebody drove over to Rappahannock past Dunnsville and telephoned back that there was a brush fire at Dunnsville, I wouldn't be surprised to get to Dunnsville and find a brush fire there. So, if somebody phones back from next Tuesday that Mr. Broadus has broke his leg next Tuesday, why should I be surprised to get to next Tuesday and find out he'd done it? Hmm? More coffee, Sam? No, thanks. I couldn't touch another drop. You see what I mean? Pretty soon I began to realize there was money in this thing, and I got to work on my invention, the one I meant to use for private calls on party lines. I got out the soldering iron and a bunch of components I liberated from the phone company, and I started to rearrange the circuits the way that voice on the telephone had told me to. It was a real breadboard job with wires hanging out of it like spaghetti, but finally I was done. I spliced my gadget onto my phone, then I broke the line to Central, rang it, and half a minute later... Hello?
1: Hello?
2: Hello, Sam. This is you in the 2nd of July.
1: You got it all fixed up, huh?
2: Yeah, it looks awful.
1: Well, that's okay. You can straighten it out later. Okay, Sam, now we get rich together.
2: Look, Sam, I want to ask you a few things about this gadget. Now, you know where those four transistors are hooked up bridging the...
1: Look, Sam, you mind if we don't go into that right now?
2: Yeah, but I want to know if I reverse the leads, will I...
1: Some other time.
2: Well, if you're too busy to talk...
1: I'll tell you, I am kind of busy right now. You'll understand when you get to where I am.
2: Look, I worked 6 hours on that thing because you said to it...
1: Don't get mad, Sam. I'll tell you what. You go see Rosie and tell her about this and have a nice evening. Ha-ha.
2: What do you mean, ha-ha?
1: You'll find out. Knowing what I know, I'll even double it. Ha-ha.
2: I went over to Rosie's house. Her old man was watching Diana Doors on the television, and her mother was watching her old man, so I took Rosie by the hand and led her out onto the porch. I could see the moon glinting off eyeglasses as all the neighbor ladies leaned forward in their porch rockers to watch us. I always felt a responsibility to those ladies, and usually I try to make it worthwhile to them staying up so far past their bedtimes. But tonight, I had other things on my mind.
3: Sam, you didn't slick down your cowlick. I've told you, if you go on a date without slicking down your cowlick, it shows you have no respect for the girl.
2: Rosie, forget my cowlick, huh?
3: I could go inside and get some mustache wax. Pa keeps it because his crew cut always goes limp when the humidity gets above 60%.
2: Rosie, will you listen to me? I've made up my mind to get rich. You ought to have everything your little heart desires. Now, suppose you tell me just what you want.
3: I want your cowlick to lie down so I won't be ashamed in front of the neighbors.
2: No, no, no, honey. Mink, chinchilla, a sports car, anything, whatever you want.
3: Do you feel all right?
2: Now, listen, honey. Nobody knows it, but tonight Joe Hunt and the widow Backus are eloping to North Carolina to get married. We'll find out about it tomorrow. And day after tomorrow, on the 4th of July, Dunnsville is going to win the baseball game with Bradensburg 7-5, all tied till the 9th inning, and then George Peeby is going to hit a homer with Fred Holmes on second base. There was a brief silence interrupted only by the sound of Pa's rocker going over as he tried to get a better angle on Diana Doors. I don't know how many times I've explained to him you can't improve on the view on a two-dimensional TV screen by craning your neck. But he says you can't overcome a lifetime of habit. Well, anyways, I explained to Rosie about Sam in the week after next telling me all these things and how we were going to get rich.
3: Sam, somebody was playing a joke on you.
2: Oh, yeah? Well, who else but me knows what you said that time you thought I was mad at you and you were crying down behind McHenry's ice house?
3: Sam, I told you when I read those words on that board fence, I didn't know what they meant.
2: And nobody else knows about the time we were... picnicking and the bug got down the front of your sunbag dress and you thought it was a hornet.
3: Sam Yoder, you never told anybody about that.
2: No, but the me in the week after next knew. He told me, so he had to be talking to me. It couldn't be anybody else.
3: Sam, either you've told somebody else everything we ever said or did, or else there's somebody else who knows. That's awful.
2: But honey, it's me.
3: This other person knows everything we say, even now?
2: Sure.
3: Sam Yoder, you go home.
2: But, honey...
3: Do you think I'm going to talk to you when somebody else listens to every word I say and knows everything I do? Do you think I'm going to marry you?
2: But, Rosie, it's just between the two of us. You, me, and me next week. Rosie. I stayed around till her father came out and asked me to go home so Rosie could finish crying and he could watch Hell's Angels on the Late Show in peace. On the way back to my house, I got madder and madder. Sam, in the week after next, could have warned me about this, the louse. Well, I plugged in my gadget and rang, but I guess there was nobody home on July 12th because there wasn't any answer. And there wasn't any that night when I got home from work, either. So I went around to see Rosie.
3: The only reason I'm talking to you, Sam Yoder, is that Pa's inside sneering at Dorothy Kilgallen on What's My Line, and I don't think it's polite.
2: You still mad at me?
3: I never was mad at you. I'm mad at whoever was talking to you on the phone and knows all our private secrets. And I'm mad at you if you told him.
2: Well, honey, I didn't have to tell him he's me. All he has to do is just remember. I tried to call him again last night and this morning, but he doesn't answer. Maybe he's gone off somewhere.
3: Do you think it's polite to sneer at Dorothy Kilgallen? She knows so many important people by their first names, lots of them even for short.
2: You think maybe it's all an illusion?
3: You told me last night there'd be an elopement, and there was. Joe Hunt and the Widow Backus, just like you said.
2: Well, could have been a coincidence.
3: I'm waiting to see if Dunsville beats Bradensburg 7-5 tomorrow.
2: Yeah, I bet $11 on it.
3: If that happens, I'll die.
2: Why, honey?
3: Because it'll mean that I can't marry you, ever. Because somebody else would be looking over your shoulder. And we would never be by ourselves all our lives, day or night.
2: The next day, in the big 4th of July ball game, it was tied in the ninth. Then George Peeby hit a homer with Fred Holmes on second base, and Dunsville beat Bradensburg 7-5. I collected my bet, but the $11 turned to ashes in my mouth. I didn't go over to Rosie's that night. I stayed home and kept trying to call myself up on that gadget that I told myself how to fix up. It was a moonlit night, the kind I usually spend with Rosie while her old man watches the $1 million movie for the 7th time on TV, hoping that the ending will come out different. But there I was in the basement trying to call up the week after next, and nobody home. In the morning, I woke up suddenly. I thought it was the alarm clock, but it wasn't. Hey, I left the gadget on. Oh, wait, don't go away. Wait. Hello?
1: Don't get upset, Sam. Rosie's going to make up with you.
2: How do you know what she's going to do? She won't marry me with you hanging around. I've been trying to figure out a way to get rid of you.
1: Quiet. I'm busy. I got to go collect the money you made for us.
2: You collect money? I get in trouble and you collect money?
1: I have to or you wouldn't get it. Now, listen, where you are, it's Wednesday. Now, you're going over to Dunsville today to fix some phones. You'll be in Mr. Broadus's law office about 10:30. Now, you look out of the window and notice a fella sitting in a car in front of the bank. Notice him good.
2: I won't do it. I won't take orders from you. Maybe you're me, but I make a bet and you collect it. For all I know, you spend it before I get to it. Now, I'm quitting this business right now. It's cost me my girl and my peace of mind and the blazes with it.
1: Okay. Okay, Sam. Just wait and see.
2: The trouble with a story like this when you tell it is there isn't any suspense, like one of those old movies where a gypsy fortune teller tells George Raft he's going to be head gangster and fall in love and finally get shot by his best friend, played by Ralph Bellamy. And then the rest of the picture just goes like a local commuter train following a schedule. Well, sure enough, I was ordered over to Dunsville to fix the phones in Mr. Broadus's office. Well, at 10:30, I happened to look out of the window, and there, sitting in a car with the motor running, was a reddish-haired man. Then suddenly, two other men come running out of the bank carrying bags. Mr. Harrison, the guard, is shooting at them. And they're shooting back. And the car takes off like a big bird and shoots out of town. And Fred Hale comes tearing after him in the squad car right down Olympia Street. Unfortunately, Mrs. Monroe was turning left into the supermarket parking lot. She happened to be coming from the far right lane. And so the bank robbers got away clean with $35,000. They'd cut all the wires out of town where they crossed Goose Creek, and so they sent me right out to fix it. I was up the pole right next to the creek, working, and, like usual, talking to myself. Sam, do you realize what that was? A bank robbery. You, in the middle of next week, told you to come over here and watch a bank robbery, but you didn't tell yourself what for. You didn't tell yourself to stop it. Sam, that other you is a born crook. We'll be right back. and I realized it wasn't another me. It was me a week and a half later. If he was a born crook, so was I. Nothing could happen in a week and a half to change character like that. I couldn't even turn myself into the cops, because nobody would believe it. I suddenly realized I was an accessory before and after the fact of that bank robbery. And then I realized there was only one thing to do. That night, I drove over to Rosie's house. Her father had a jacket and tie on because he was expecting to visit Her Supreme Highness Princess Grace of Monaco and Slapsy Maxie Rosenblum with Ed Morrow face to face. I took Rosie out.

0: a man into a closet to see her shoes.
1: Sam, what's the matter? You look awful.
0: I am awful. Rosie, I come to tell you goodbye. I just found out I'm a criminal, so I better go and commit my crimes far away from heart and friends who would be hurt.
1: Sam, what's happened now?
0: That bank robbery. I knew all about it before it happened. I called myself up and told myself, but I didn't let myself stop it. Don't you see? I'm an accessory both ways against the middle. I'm a criminal. So, Rosie, goodbye.
1: Sam, you sit right down.
0: Oh, it's in the blood, I guess, or the genes. What do you think in my case it was environment rather than heredity?
1: Now, Sam, you haven't done anything yet. It's that other you.
0: But I'm going to have done something. I'm doomed to be a criminal.
1: Well, I'm going to reform you.
0: What?
1: I'm going to reform you before you start. I'm going to stay with you from now on, every place you go.
0: But, Rosie, I climb poles.
1: I'll wear my tapered slacks. You won't do anything criminal with me along. And if that other you starts talking to you on the telephone, I'm going to climb the pole and tell him where he gets off.
0: And that's just what she did. Wherever I went, Rosie went right along with me, carrying a 10-inch crescent wrench in case of emergencies, wearing her tapered slacks, which looked real good because, as a matter of fact, the slacks taper just a little more than Rosie does. Well, she made me stay over in her brother who was away in the Marines room and locked me in at night. It went on that way for a couple of days. Rosie looking grim all day, not even holding hands or playing footy in the diner over coffee. We spent the evenings in her living room while her father watched Meet the Press and asked Nixon and Kefauver questions that they never even answered. I complained to Rosie that we had all the disadvantages of being married a long time without the obvious advantages. But her father told me to keep quiet and stop interrupting Steve Allen. Well, finally, on the 11th of July, we were driving in the phone company truck, Rosie was driving, to make sure I didn't commit anything criminal, like crossing the double white line or not stopping for a school bus.
1: Do you realize tomorrow is the 12th?
0: Yeah.
1: That's the day the other you called you up from, isn't it?
0: Yeah, that's right.
1: Well, I've kept you honest. If you turn into a hoodlum between now and tomorrow...
0: Rosie, look out, that car! Now, look what you did.
1: Is the other man hurt? He's getting out of the car.
0: Rosie, that hair. Rosie, that's the man who... Get down, he's shooting at us.
1: Why?
0: Well, he's the man I saw outside the bank. He's one of the bank robbers. Look out, he's coming this way.
1: He looks awful mad.
0: Why not? We smashed his getaway car. Rosie, get behind me. I'll protect you. The fella came up to us holding his gun and looking pretty upset. And he was just about to say something when Rosie reached over my shoulder and hit him on the head with her crescent wrench. I took a length of wire and my pliers and I had his hand spliced behind his back before he came to. We threw him in the back of the truck and took him into the sheriff at Dunnsville. He confessed right away and told where his buddies were hiding out. Rosie locked me up in her brother's room again that night, and then it all came clear to me. In the morning, Rosie came out on the truck with me again, and she was still trying to reform me. I let her come along, but... inside, I was grinning.
1: What are you sneering about, Sam?
0: I'm not sneering, I'm grinning. Rosie, do you realize there's a $5,000 reward for those robbers? And we get it?
1: Well, I'm still worried about that other you.
0: Oh. Well, we'll take care of that right now.
1: Sam, what are you doing?
0: Now, just a minute, honey. I gotta climb that pole.
1: Sam, what are you doing up there?
0: Well, I gotta make a call, honey. Hook up my little gadget. Now.
2: Oh, who's this?
0: Sam, this is you.
2: Huh? What's that?
0: This is you. You, Sam Yoder. Don't you recognize your own voice? This is you, Sam Yoder, calling from the 12th of July.
2: Look, Mac, I'm working and I'm 50 feet up.
0: Don't hang up. You see? It was me all the time. Here it was in the 12th of July, and I was talking to myself back in the 2nd of July, and it was the same conversation where...

0: for word.
1: Oh, Sam, then it was you all the time.
0: Uh-huh. Back in the 2nd of July, he's cussing me out just the way I did. And he'll fix this gadget up the way I just told him.
1: Then we still have our secrets.
0: Oh, sure, honey. I'll remember when I call me up tonight 10 days ago. I'm going to be very busy. And I won't want to waste time talking to myself a week and a half ago. Now, Rosie, what do you suppose I'll be doing tonight that would make me not want to waste time talking to myself 10 days ago? Hmm, Rosie?
1: Oh, Sam, we'll have all tonight to ourselves. There's a big spectacular in compatible color with Esther Williams, and Pa will spend the whole night twisting the dials trying to get the color right. He'll be furious.
0: But your set is black and white.
1: That's why he'll be furious.
0: Well, how do you like the nerve of me calling me up and interrupting me at a time like that? Well, it won't take long, honey. I haven't got too much to say to myself this time. Well, that's the way it went. Rosie and I got married. Like I say, I wouldn't believe this story if I was you. Of course, what with horse races and things like that, we're doing pretty well, but that could just be good luck. But folks around this part of the country don't want to bet with me. I am the only one in the country who won a bet that Don Larson would pitch a perfect no-hit, no-run game in the World Series. You see, I had a little advance information.
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8: Innocently enough, a candid moment. You answer a question without concealment or disguise. And suddenly, you're telling the truth. The whole truth.
9: One, two, three, four!
10: It was fixed!
11: Nuts, they can't fix the Super Bowl.
12: What about the bowl of soup? Just kidding.
13: The Carol opened this top drawer once, and I told you.
12: Hey, Louise. Hello.
13: Hi, Louise.
12: Hello.
13: We were just talking about corruption in football. You know Patterson, don't you?
12: Oh, yes. Oh, yes. They mean 8 o'clock sharp.
14: Yeah,
12: we know each other.
13: How you doing?
12: Excuse me, I have to...
14: Well, thank you. So, that's your new sense. When was
12: that exactly?
14: With your kids asleep upstairs?
12: Yeah, I believe it was 1 year ago.
14: nights ago. Because 1 year ago, last night, you telephoned at 10:30 or so and told me to expect you within the hour, as usual. And then you didn't come. And you didn't call again.
15: I'd do anything rather than wake up alone. I'll tell you.
14: Oh, don't be embarrassed.
15: One morning, I'll
14: fine now.
15: Take all the little mice.
14: I just wanted to give you this. And he just don't unwrap it here. You left it the last night you stayed, so I put it into a warm place just to see. And it grew into what you have in your hand.
16: Well, I just got sick of it, Mom, so I chopped it off.
17: So? I think I'll just put it in the garbage.
13: But what if it's alive, Patterson?
18: Well, huh? South Africans are kind. They're like servants.
17: That's right.
16: He told me that when he cuts into a person, he feels like a great actor.
18: I don't think Reagan is out to destroy the world. He's trying to prevent
16: the... Wouldn't have to get up in the morning?
15: Excuse me.
16: Let go of his bowel. I don't understand it. I mean, you lie on the floor, howl in pain, and you have to get started.
15: That's to have a movement.
16: I can't have any good dinner. Then try French. Try gymnastics.
18: Scott, this vision of you being fat, real fat, like circus fat. I could see your face all puffed up.
13: Oh,
18: hello, Laura.
12: James, hi. Yes. Hi, Nora. God, I wish I liked this stuff. It's so good.
13: It's very different from Caucasians.
12: Oh, would you excuse me? I think I'm needed.
13: Scream.
16: Well, he's 2 years old and she's still nursing him. I mean, that kid is going.
12: Are you all right? Yeah.
19: I think so. Hold on. Hold on a second.
13: I haven't touched the drawer.
12: You want me to leave you alone, or do you want to go to the...
19: Yeah, let's go to the...
15: Oh, God. It's okay. I never sleep anymore because the duvet's too hot. I sleep with the duvet and two blankets and the heat turned up to 75.
12: Look at you. You've got big black wings under your eyes. Here, let's try some Vaseline.
19: Why? Why does he have to bring her to my friend's party?
12: I don't know. I think he's...
19: And then bring her up to talk with me as if I...
12: If it's any consolation, I think she's totally playing.
19: Well, I know. He knows it. He told me. He thinks she's deeply shallow. But he's... He said he's addicted to her.
12: Oh.
19: So he doesn't care what she... He said she has more sexual tension than any woman he's ever...
20: Hello?
12: Just a minute.
19: Oh, God. God, I don't think I can...
12: And he's a snake. You're much better than him. You're going to find somebody much better for you. Actually, there's a guy who plays volleyball.
19: Oh, you are so lucky, you know.
12: I know. Believe me, I know.
19: You and Peter,
20: hello?
19: Right out of the...
12: Okay. You all right?
19: Yeah.
12: Sorry we took so long.
17: No. I like holding. Yes. Let's go on the line.
12: I said we were sorry.
13: I bet you don't relate to your father at all. Huh? Why do you say that?
21: Because your face is so pretty. You never look your face.
22: Why are you taking off that tape?
13: Oh, what are you, dancing or something?
22: What?
13: No.
22: Are you serious? James Brown is no good for dancing?
13: The full-floor Beatles, man.
22: I am not your man, and the Beatles stink.
13: You're a crack, man. The Beatles are the best.
22: The Beatles are candy, not music. They had utterly no trick.
13: Come on. Don't tell me you've never been attracted to a man.
21: Well, I don't want to go to bed with them.
13: No?
22: I said put the tape down. I'll slug you.
13: Hey, who are you to tell
22: that? Put the tape down.
13: Hey, just tell me you're guessing. Hey, how about lunch sometime, huh?
22: Right on, right on.
13: Steve? You're crazy. Are you ready?
12: No, but I really want to.
13: You really want to, okay? Good night, Angela.
12: Bye, Ann.
19: Bye, you guys. Oh, Laura. See you Thursday.
12: 1 o'clock. Ms. And be
13: Murdoch.
12: Well.
16: Mm-hmm. Oh, did you know that I got into your intestines for up to 2 years?
12: What?
16: A friend of mine had a colon in your
12: Thanks for asking us.
13: Great food. I ate 9 of those lady fingers.
12: He did not.
13: Oh, my God. The car is starting without us. I can hear it moving. Come on.
12: Peter, don't pull.
13: See you, Janet. Great back.
16: Bye.
12: Pardon my husband. He's nuts.
13: Ding dong, ding dong, ding dong.
0: bird, young lady.
1: Peter, get up. People will think you're...
20: Did somebody,
0: $99.
1: Sorry, Janet. What can I say?
20: Good night, you two.
23: She was mad, Peter.
24: Wall? So was I. Come on, get in the car before your fingers go white.
23: I'm driving.
24: No way.
23: Peter, you are intoxicated. You can't...
24: I am not intoxicator, beta, stater, reader, raxorino. I'm fooling. Okay, drive if you want. Butterfingers, open my door.
23: What's that sound?
0: That's the sound of me.
23: No, seriously, listen.
24: What?
23: It's an owl, isn't it?
24: Wow. Yeah, that is an owl. I wonder where... Hey, look. At the top left on that tree, see?
23: Oh, wow! Look at his ears.
24: Yeah. Whoa, look at him turn his head.
23: Ooh, she's as big as a dog.
24: Probably not enough food in the country because of all the snow.
23: What does she eat? Rodents? Other birds?
24: Oh, kittens. Pastries. Oh,
23: Peter.
24: Ooh. Come on, your hands will freeze.
23: Actually, my fourth finger is numb. Do that, sweetie.
24: Hold your bridges. Aha, here we go. Raymond Charles.
23: Ah, this is the one you played at the boot box at the place in Peterborough.
24: Right. Oh, right.
23: Where we had cream and cream soup. Remember I asked the lady cream of what? And she said, cream. Then it was.
24: No, dear.
23: Oh, you never remember.
24: Shh. I want to hear the song.
23: Oh, kiss.
24: Oh, my pillow.

0: so?
1: Good bash, eh?
2: Yeah.
1: I had a good time. You had a good time?
2: Yeah. I had a good time.
1: Good, so did I. What do you mean, I had a good time? Punch in the eye.
2: Well, nothing. I had a good time. I had some good time. I did. Did you?
1: I had a rip, shuckle, wop, fabulous time. Dear. Not that there is a single person I like.
2: Oh, Peter, don't say that. You like Henry Burks.
1: Burks is an honorable guy, but boy, is he dull. Rat-a-tat-a-tat-a-tat-a-poop. Can't listen to a word the man says.
2: Peter, I hope he doesn't sense that you don't listen.
1: All I do is look at the face he's making and make one like it. You get it? I figure if he's telling a sad story, he'll be looking sad. So I look sad. Here he thinks I'm listening real hard, and all I'm doing is aping his face.
2: I think you should listen to someone like Henry Burks. I do.
1: The guy bores me to fractions.
2: But it's so important for your career.
3: Help!
2: I'm sorry. I sound like a crow, I know. I promised I wouldn't. I've just gone crazy because of that stupid Adrienne Osler.
1: So, I should swat her.
2: Really? You know what she did? She begged me to tell her about my work. She looked really interested, right?
1: Uh-huh.
2: So I did. I started to tell her about marketing, and I was getting really into it when she started to write something. I said, what are you writing? She said that she was writing a list of places in New York for her friend Miriam. Her friend Miriam was going to New York.
1: You are not crying, oh.
2: No. No, I'm glad. I'm glad she's right to write because it's true. I am boring.
1: Aw.
2: I am. Everybody knew it when I was younger, but then I put on a fake personality and it worked, but now it's wearing off and I'm dull again.
1: Laura, what?
2: Brown grass. That's the one I got in that game where you say what the person reminds you. I got brown grass. All the other girls got things like fizz and coke or open tulips. But I reminded everybody the grass on the football field in March.
1: Oh, no. May at least.
2: Peter, this is very serious.
1: What?
2: I can see people's eyes flicking away when I'm talking to them. Lately, it happens quite a lot. It starts about 1 minute into the conversation. They just look away, and then they do it again, and if I keep talking, they...
1: Well, maybe you shouldn't keep talking, Mouthy.
2: Peter, this is far more important for you than for me. You're the... What the hell is that? Why are you doing imitations of foghorns when we're having...
1: I need a long, thick sleep.
2: I suppose the foghorn's supposed to be some symbol
1: Laura,
2: of...
1: please.
2: The only reason I want people to like us is so our kids will have a backyard.
1: Kids?
2: Oh, Peter, don't joke.
1: I'm not joking.
2: Oh, well, in that case, we better talk about it.
1: Tomorrow.
2: Oh, right. That's what you said about the abortion. And we never talked about it, and then it happened. A. Peter.
1: I don't look at it the way you do.
2: No. Well, jiggity jog. God, I'm tired.
1: I'll bet you didn't eat anything today.
2: I did so.
1: What?
2: I had muffin and some other stuff.
1: Why do you keep doing that to yourself? Hey?
2: I don't know. I just forget to eat.
1: I've told you. Eating is like wearing a coat in the winter. I don't see you forgetting your coat.
2: I know. Here, give it to me. I'm the hanger-upper.
1: Well, thank you, dear. You look nice tonight.
2: Sure.
1: You did. Even Michelle, what's-her-name, was going on about how nice you looked.
2: Oh, isn't that situation depressing?
1: What?
2: About Brad being gay.
1: Oh, I don't believe it.
2: Peter, it's a social fact. Everybody...
1: But he's married to her.
2: He tells her he has to stay late at work and then goes off to the homosexual bath.
1: How do you know?
2: Because Janet's best friend works at the bath.
1: If Janet's best friend is anything like Janet...
2: Peter...
1: Does Michelle know?
2: No. Not at all. I mean, just at the party, she was telling me how his feet are always cold at night. So she warms them with her feet every night. I felt like telling her, his feet are lying. They're lying to you.
1: It's probably just a crock.
2: Do you think I should tell her?
1: Nope.
2: Why not?
1: It's not your business.
2: Oh, Peter, that's so Ontario. I wonder if I'd want to know.
1: Hey. Look at you. You look like Alice Cooper.
2: Alice Cooper?
1: Big black rings under your eyes.
2: Oh, fat. I just have them wipe them off. Yeah, I get those every night after washing my face. I mean, you notice?
1: No.
2: I have it every night.
1: Meet you under the covers.
2: Peter, that hurts.
1: Catch me if you can.
2: Ha ha, very cute. Oh, I'm going to leave my black rings on tonight. No. No tickling. Please, Peter.
0: Ooh.
2: All right. Well, would you turn out the light?
1: I can't. I'm too young.
2: All right. I'll turn it out.
1: Stop. I'll turn it out if you say the magic word.
2: The magic word? Blah.
1: <Nope. laughs>
2: I don't know. What is it?
1: Oh, you tell me.
2: Who?
1: Who?
2: Who? Who? Okay, light.
1: I'm the guy. Come closer. Here, lie on your side.
2: Hmm. That's nice. So nice to have a male stomach to grab onto. Just a bit higher. What are you doing? You have to pee? Peter? Peter? Why are you just standing there in the dark? What? What? Did you forget something? Your wallet? Don't worry about it. Janet will keep it. Peter? Peter, are you all right? God, you're not having some kind of attack. Peter? Peter, answer me.
1: What were you thinking?
2: What was I thinking? When?
1: In bed, with me. What were you thinking?
2: Peter, let go of my wrists. You're hurting.
1: What were you thinking?
2: When? While we were...
1: Yes.
2: About you?
1: Don't lie.
2: All right, all right. I may have been thinking about something else for a second.
1: What?
2: It's not important. It's stupid. It doesn't matter.
1: What?
2: Oh, come on. Do I have
1: yes.
2: to?
1: Yes.
2: Well, it's... For just a moment there, I was... Well, kind of... adding up the calories I've had today.
1: Calories?
2: I'm sorry. It's not that I wasn't liking it. I just... flicked. Peter, I'm sure you've occasionally thought of something else.
1: No, I haven't.
2: Oh, yes, you have.
1: No, I haven't.
2: Then you're weird.
1: I'm not weird.
2: Yes, you are.
1: You're... blank.
2: Blank? What's that supposed to mean?
1: That's why you don't look at me. That's why. Because it would make you lose count. You'd lose count of calories.
2: I look at you.
1: And that's why you always close your teeth when I kiss you. Because, of course, because my tongue would get in the way of your calculations.
2: You're nuts.
1: Oh, God.
2: Peter, don't you think we should maybe just go to sleep?
1: No. No, Laura, let's go to wake. Huh? Let's go to wake, Laura.
2: Are you cracking up?
1: Please, this is grave.
2: Well,
1: I guess
2: it must be. The last time you were this upset was when Russia beat us in the World
1: Cup. Get that mouth off your face. Get that mouth off your face, Laura, and to tell me why. You just lie. Why you... Yeah! That's it. Yeah. Your schoolmates were right. You are like dead grass. Brown, dead grass on a...
2: You're lucky I just lie there instead of throwing up. Instead of throwing up from the boredom, but I don't. I swallow it down when it comes up my throat, and I concentrate on other things, so I'll stop bringing up anything to stop me from puking. Till I can stop thinking and start making the pigeon sound. Oh. Oh. You know it. Makes you come right away. I suppose the thought of me needing your thing, well, I don't. I hate your thing and your faint, stupid hands that still don't know how to touch me. I have to spread my legs under the bathtub to... I guess you think this means I've been false with you. Well, I have. I have. Every time, and it's all just to get you to finish. Finish. Yes. Yep. Even those holy ones, even them false. All false. All. And as for the kissing, you're right. You're right. I don't want to kiss you, because when you kiss me, you breathe in my mouth. Why do you do that? Can't you breathe through your nose? You're not supposed to breathe when you're kissed, don't you? I'm sorry, but you called me that name. Anyways, I don't think it's really true, so I didn't say it, okay? Let's just say I didn't say it. Let's just go to bed and say we didn't say it. Are you going to kiss me, even though I... Oh, thank you for kissing me. Uh-oh. Please, take your hands away, Peter, because it's starting again. Every time you touch me in that... Oh, no. Oh, no, don't look like that. Don't hate me. I don't want to be this. But I'm too young. Yes, that's it. I'm too young. I don't want to be naked and fat, pointy breasts like my mom. I don't want to be sticky and foamy. I want to be covered, and you are too. And you don't do those things. You just chase me up the stairs and make a monster face. And I say, no, no, Daddy, don't, Daddy, stop it, Daddy. But it's there. Even then. Oh, no. Oh, yes. When I was three, when I was only three in my corduroy dress, and his mommy was teaching piano, and my best friend Larry, he was four, he said that she said we were supposed to go in the closet, and I was supposed to do that stuff. I didn't want to, but if he said his mommy said, then I had to, and I did, and it tasted like tongue-touching. Then, in grade 7, spin the bottle with the boys from our class and their lips like cold worms from the rain. Grade 8, we stuffed our bras so as not to be carpenter's dreams and carried tampons in our purses for 4 years before we ever got it. High school, yeah. Parking in his mother's smooth car. Uh-oh. Oh, no. It's 5-1. Trying to do up my bra before I get home. I keep missing, sometimes going in with it undone. Can Mom tell? Petting the dog, remembering his fingernails, thinking I had no right to pet my family's dog. This sex worm wrapped around your neck. And then you get married, and it chokes you. Me. Yeah, just me. I'm sure I'm the only weird who sees it, that feels that. Only, I didn't know. I didn't know, Peter, until I spoke it all out, so you can't blame me for not telling you, because I didn't know. Oh. Oh, Peter, please, touch me, please. This is so weird for me. For you, too, I'm sure. I just, please. What are you doing? You're not mad, are you, Peter? Look, if it's because of what I've been saying, that's stupid, because I want to come out of it. I need you to help me come out of it, please, Peter. Where are you going? You can't leave me. Come on, come on. I'll do anything to change. I really will. Just please don't go. Please, Peter. Please. Just... I wish I didn't have a mouth. I wish I didn't have a mouth. Just ears. Just ears, because I can't hear anything. I can't hear. There's no sound like underwater. I need sound to breathe. Quick, some sound from somewhere. What? Oh, yeah, the wedding gifts. Here, the blender, quick. I still can't hear. Why can't I? What? What? Oh, the kettle. That kettle always shrieks. And oven. Timer. And juicer. Potato juice. Here. Slice in. So faint. Like a mosquito. I need more sound. More. Ah, of course. Stupid radio. Yeah. There. No. I'm still underwater. What can I? Oh, I see, of course, the call. Call Michelle, that's why. Michelle, there. Ooh, this is it, this is... Hello, Michelle? Karen... Oh, Laura here. It's so late, I forgot my own name, called myself my sister's. Anyway, yeah, I'm, like, real sorry to wake you up. I woke you up, hey? Yeah, well, I'm sorry, because, like, I hate being woken up by the phone, too, but, like, this is really an emergency, I think. I know you want to get back to sleep. Okay, here goes. Is Brad there? Oh. Okay, well, don't give this away. Just, Mitch, I really hate to tell you, but your husband, Brad, is having, making sex with men. Please, don't say anything yet. Just listen. I know because of a few things, like Janet's friend sees him in the steam baths frequently, and I know this is really... Well, I couldn't take it, but I just thought your dignity was the most... I'm sorry, Michelle. I'll let you go. And if you ever want to talk about it, just get me. Okay?
3: Ba! Ba!
2: No. Still deaf. Deaf. Still. Where's... Puss? Hello, Pussy Puss Cat. Where have you been hiding? In the cupboard with the sponge? Oh, there's a nice puss. Ooh, you got cat breath. Oh, Puss, don't go. Because I can't remember his voice. I can't remember if he said why he... All I remember is my voice. Oh, yes. I remember that... Yeah, that was that time in January some year when we got so drunk on vodka and rum over at... We walked home in the snow, and then I was washing my face, and I heard this voice from the living room saying, "Help! Help!" So I went in the living room, and he was sitting on the couch, and I asked him what was wrong, and he held out his hand and said, nothing, just... Help me breathe. He said, help me breathe. Help me breathe. Help me breathe. Help me breathe.
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5: Quickening by Judith Thompson. Nancy Pock was heard as Laura and Michael Hogan as Peter. Nancy Beatty was heard as Angie, and Diana Belshaw, Alan Fawcett, Tom Hoff, Jill Frappier, Michael Kerr, Barbara Kyle, Angelo Rizakos, and Francine Volker were heard in a variety of roles. Casting consultant was Ann Tate, with Catherine Kester, and the script editor was Sandra Rabinovich. Were by John McCarthy, with sound effects by Stephanie McKenna. and the production assistant was Nancy McElveen. Quickening was produced and directed by series executive producer William Lane.
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11: You probably recall the dramatic program entitled Lights Out. For the many of you who are loyal followers of that series, as well as for those of you who are hearing these memorable plays for the first time, NBC is presenting a limited number of the fantasies which comprise one category in the Lights Out repertoire. Willis Cooper, then of NBC's Chicago staff, was the author. And tonight's play is the second in our cycle of revivals.
12: And so it's Lights

It is an old saying, how if you shall pluck from the grave even one flower, and shall afterward cast it away, then shall the place where the flower be cast forevermore be haunted by the soul of him from whose grave was the flower plucked.

0: We'd better go now, Adam. It's getting dark. I'll go soon. It isn't good for you, Adam, to stay here by her grave.
1: No, Adam. You can't bring her back now.
0: I know, but it's so hard to leave her here all alone. She was always afraid of the dark. I can't leave her.
1: You must come, Adam. It's hard, old man, but time is the great healer, you know.
0: It doesn't do any good now. You've got to live your life, Adam. Yes. Yes, I know.
1: Come on now, then.
0: Yes, and just a moment.
1: I'm sorry, boy, that I can't help it.
0: We'll walk along a little way, Adam. We'll wait for you. Down by the cemetery gate?
1: Oh,
0: all right, I'll come right away. You won't have to wait long. I'll be right there. Come on, Chris.
1: We'll wait, Adam.
0: Yes. Yes, wait.
1: Poor dear. It's hard, isn't it?
0: I guess they're pretty much in love.
1: I've never seen two people so completely, madly in love with each other as those two were. Married just 2 months.
0: We'll have to do something with him. He can't go on as he started.
1: Poor fellow. I'm always so awkward at times like that. I never know what to say or do.
0: Neither do I.
1: I wish he'd come along. A cemetery at night is hardly my idea of a pleasant place to stay.
0: That's right. Well, you can't tell what we'd do under the same circumstances.
1: No.
0: I guess we can stand it a little while longer. Poor chap. Shall we wait here for him?
1: Well, this will be all right, I guess.
0: You see him?
1: He's kneeling down.
0: Praying.
1: I didn't know that Adam was a special religion.
0: He isn't. That's probably the first time in his life he's ever prayed.
1: Yes. There's strange things to it, doesn't it? Oh, he's coming now.
0: I wish we could do something for him.
1: Probably the best thing we could do is leave him alone.
0: I don't know. Adam's always been moody. You can't tell what he'd do.
1: Commit suicide.
0: I wouldn't take a chance on leaving him alone. Very alone.
1: And you're planning on staying with him tonight?
0: Yes, he's coming to my house. Then come along.
1: Don't mind, I will.
0: You're coming to my house tonight, you know, Adam.
1: Emily.
0: Thanks, Basil. We'll sit and talk all night, just like we used to.
1: Kelly?
2: I couldn't sleep.
1: Adam, you've got to put this out of your mind.
2: Put Diane out of my mind, Christian? No. No, I think not. No,
1: I didn't mean that, Adam. But she's gone now. Nothing you can do can change that, you know. You've got to face it. You can't go on.
2: I can never forget her, Christian.
1: Of course not. But you've got to accept her. This is a fact. It's inevitable. It comes to all of us.
0: Yes. What's that, Jerk? Carrying, Adam.
2: I took some roses from her grave. Those red ulrich runners that you sent, Christian. You knew she always loved them better than any other kind.
0: Yes.
2: They're her flowers. She always had a bowl of ulrich runners in the living room, and they were at her bedside all the time she was sick.
0: We'll put them in water when we get home.
2: No, I don't think so, Basil. I think I want them to wither. I don't think I ever want to see red roses again blooming and happy. I'll think too much of her lying out there, lonely, afraid of the dark.
0: Don't, Adam.
2: Oh, Basil, I love her.
1: Yes, old fellow. We know. They're very fresh now. Almost as if they'd just been cut.
2: Yes. Well, except this one. It started to wither too soon. I don't want it. I want them all to wither together.
1: Did you throw that rose away, Adam?
2: Yes, I didn't want it.
1: You shouldn't have done that.
2: I didn't want one rose of all of them to wither away and die before the other's time comes.
1: No, Adam, but what's the matter, Christian?
2: I
1: nothing.
2: What's the matter?
1: Adam, I hope you won't think I'm completely mad, But my grandmother used to tell me of a superstition the old people had.
2: What, Christian?
1: Let's find that rose, shall we?
2: Why, what? What are you talking about?
1: What is the matter, Christian? Well, it's almost indecent to mention it now. But there's an old superstition that if you take a flower from a grave and then throw it away, The spot where you throw it will be haunted by the spirit of... Well, do you see?
2: Oh, I threw it right back there by those old stone steps. I can find it again.
1: Oh, Christian, you... Why did you...
2: I'm sorry, I couldn't help it, Basil.
1: My grandmother told it to me, and she believed it.
2: But you don't believe any such rot.
1: I don't know, Basil. None of us knows what truth there is in these superstitions. I'd rather not take a chance.
2: I can't find it.
1: It's gone. It's gone, Christian.
0: So sweet. Now she lies out there alone, afraid of...
1: I can't stand it, I tell you.
0: Now, Adam, please, old fellow, you must move.
1: Diane, my dearest.
0: Lie down on the couch, Adam.
1: Perhaps you can sleep a little. I'll read to you, shall I?
0: I can't sleep, Basil. I can't with Diane.
1: Oh, Diane, I can't live without you. I won't.
0: I'll lie down, Adam, old boy. That's it. I'm sorry, fellow. I can't help it.
2: We know.
0: Oh, I'm keeping you both awake when you stop work to do that. Ashamed of myself, but what can I do? What can I do?
2: I'll get a cup of coffee, sir.
0: No, don't see that come down here a minute.
2: No.
3: Will you boys do something for me?
4: Of course.
3: Really? Well, good friends. What do you want us to do, Adam? Will you go with me to that place where I threw away the road? Will you? I know it sounds mad, idiotic, but if there's the slightest possibility that
2: if you want us to, Adam,
3: of course. I wonder if there could be any truth in it.
4: None of us know, Adam. But there are folks who believe it.
2: Yes, if it is true.
4: You suppose I could? Can't be much farther by those old stone steps.
2: Oh, yeah, the steps.
4: Well, if it could only be.
2: We'll wait for you a little while, shall we?
4: Yes, I'm afraid to be alone.
2: We'll stay with you, Adam.
4: If she's here, she hears us.
2: Yes.
0: Forever.
4: You're very faithful.
0: Will death do us part, I said. that you think the rose is Christian. She told him to thank you. She remembered. Beyond the grave, she remembered.
5: You're a fortune, Adam.
0: Or are you?
1: Adam, are you sure that you saw her and heard her? Are you sure that perhaps it wasn't wrought up nerves? Hallucination, perhaps.
2: You heard you said that.
1: Yes, we
2: thought we heard a voice.
1: But it might have been the wind in the tree.
2: No, no, no, it was Diane.
1: And now she's mine again. Every night. Every night. For all the long years I had.
6: I don't care. They're coming again tonight. I'm going out.
2: But Evelyn, dear.
6: Don't Evelyn, dear, me. They come to my house every Wednesday night since we were married, and I don't like them. I don't like them, I tell you.
2: But Evelyn, they're my oldest and best friend.
6: And I'm the wife. Could spend a little time with you instead of sitting around talking all night long with a couple of workers.
2: Evelyn, please.
6: I don't care. I won't have it. That's all.
2: If you want to go, Evelyn.
6: Well, I am going. That's all there is to it. Since I will not sit around here and try to amuse myself when you and they... Well, there they are now. I'm going.
2: Evelyn, you could at least be civil to my friends.
6: I've been civil enough to them for 6 years, and I'm not going to do it a minute longer. Go ahead. Have your good time. Don't worry about me. I'm going to enjoy myself.
5: Tired all the time. Evelyn went out. She wanted to see a movie, I think, or something. I hope you won't mind.
2: No, not at all.
5: No, of course not. Come on into the studio. Just put your coat wherever you like and sit down.
2: Oh, thanks. You know, we always look forward to these Wednesday nights, Adam. We don't see enough of each other anymore.
1: No, it's not like the old days when we spent all our time together.
5: Sit down, Christian. There are cigars in the box there.
1: Oh, thanks.
5: You're looking a little done in, Adam. Been working too hard?
7: No, I suppose not. But it gets a little harder each time. I haven't the steady hand I used to have.
2: Oh, now, that isn't true. Your hand is just as sure as it otherwise.
1: The looks of that landscape there, I'd say it was.
2: Oh, I should say so. Well, interesting, Adam. Very interesting.
5: You like it?
2: Very much. It looks rather familiar. I can't place it, though.
1: Well, that's what I was thinking.
5: You'd remember it, Pat.
2: Yes?
5: You remember those old stone steps?
1: It's familiar.
5: Yes, very familiar.
2: I know.
1: Where, Bartle?
2: The cemetery road.
5: Where I threw away an Ulrich Brunner rose one day. 7 years ago. I've been married 6 years.
2: 6 years? That doesn't seem possible, Adam.
5: Well, yeah, but it is.
2: Is everything all right, Adam?
5: Oh, yes. I've not been very faithful to her.
2: Well, you can't expect...
5: No, but I promised once till death do us part. Till death do us part. And I brought her back from the grave.
1: You still believe that?
5: For a long time, Christian, I didn't believe it. But now I wonder.
2: It was a long time ago.
5: Yes, a very long time ago.
2: You never went back there again,
5: Adam? No. The next day I had to go west on a business connected with my uncle's death. I was gone for almost a year, you remember?
2: Yes.
5: And I came back, married to Evelyn.
2: Adam, Christian and I are your oldest friends. Why did you ever marry Evelyn?
5: I've been asking myself that question for 6 years, Basil. I don't know. After the fact that she made over me, flattered me, betrayed her heart. Afterwards, because I was so lonely.
2: It isn't too late.
5: Too late?
2: There are divorce courts.
5: Yes, I suppose so, but I gave her a promise.
3: You gave Diane a promise.
5: Yes. I broke that one. I shall not break another.
3: I drove down the cemetery road this afternoon. The old stone steps are gone.
5: Gone?
3: Yes. They're building houses along there now. New houses for a new generation.
2: The world changes.
5: And men change, Basil.
2: Have you changed, Adam? Really changed?
8: think I have?
3: Do you, Christian? I thought you'd changed. Now I'm not so sure.
8: You've not changed, Adam.
0: No. No, I think I've not. Grown older, forgotten a little. That's all.
3: We could drive out along the cemetery road, Adam. Hmm? The car's out there.
8: Yes.
9: Oh.

0: Adam's wife, Basil.
1: Adam's wife?
0: He's dead. She found him lying in front of the picture of the stone steps.

0: Anderson in a moment.
1: Poor Adam. He didn't get much out of life.
0: Did you see her?
1: Yes, I saw her. She didn't seem very moved, impatient to get away.
0: Yes. Shall we go?
1: Leave the poor chap here. Alone.
0: With Diane there beside him.
1: Diane isn't there beside him, Christian.
0: What?

0: And I suppose it's the best thing.
1: Yes.
0: The last 2 years haven't been very happy. Still, it's hard to see the earth close above the head of a friend.
1: Yes.
0: He's smiling. Did you see?
1: Yes, I saw. He's keeping that broken promise now.
0: It's getting awfully dark.
1: It's the time of year. And we've been there a long time.
0: A long time.
1: We'll be passing the place in a moment.
0: Place where the stone steps
1: were. Yes. There's a new house there now.
0: Would you recognize the place?
1: I don't know.
0: It must be almost there now. It's so dark.
1: Dogs howl and ghosts walk. Remember?
0: I remember.
1: Bottle. What? I thought I heard something.

0: crying. Could it be? Think it. Diane. Diane. Diane.
1: Who called me?
0: Yes, Diane.
1: Who called me?
0: I see her. White shadow. It's Basil, Diane.
1: Basil. And Christian.
0: Yes, Diane.
1: Oh, Basil. I've waited so long for him. In the dark.
0: We know, Diane. He has been faithful to you, Diane.
1: I know. I know, but now he will never come. He's dead, Christian.
0: Yes. We've just come from his grave.
1: Oh, Adam. Adam. I'm so longing for you.
0: You love him, Diane?
1: I love him, Basil. To the end of eternity. And he is lost to me forever now.
0: Lost? How can he be lost to you?
1: Because he has seen me, the spot that the flower has turned away. This flower. The red rose that I love. Till the end of time, I must stay here. I cannot go.
0: Yes, I knew that. I knew it too.
1: I've lost him forever.
0: No, Diane. You remember too, Basil? I remember it, yes.
1: What have you done?
0: A flower from his grave to bring him here to you and keep him. Yes, Basil. Now, keep your promise, Adam.
1: Adam.
0: Diane. Diane, my love.

shall pluck from the grave even one flower, and shall afterward cast away. Then shall a place where the flower be cast forevermore

tonight's play was written by Willis Cooper. Our players tonight included Alexander Scorby, Joan Alexander, Sarah Burton, Arthur Cole, and Bill Griffith. The entire production was directed by Garnett Garrison. Next week's play will deal with interstellar rockets, and although written 10 years ago, will be fresh and timely today. 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
0: Is that proper farmhouse cheddar?
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0: Michael Hansen. The MindWeb story this half hour is The Winner by Donald E. Westlake. A story copyright 1970 by Harry Harrison from Nova One. Wordman stood at the window looking out and saw Ravel walk away from the compound, and he said to the interviewer,
1: "Come here. You'll see the Guardian in action."
0: The interviewer came around the desk and stood beside Wordman at the window and said,
2: That's one of them?
1: Right.
0: Wordman smiled, feeling pleasure.
1: You're lucky. It's rare when one of them even makes the attempt. Maybe he's doing it for your benefit.
0: The interviewer looked troubled and said,
2: Doesn't he know what it'll do?
1: Of course. Some of them don't believe it, not till they've tried it once. Watch.
0: They both watched. Ravel walked without apparent haste directly across the field toward the woods on the other side. After he'd gone about 200 yards from the edge of the compound, he began to bend forward slightly at the middle, and a few yards farther on, he folded his arms across his stomach as though it ached him. He tottered, but kept moving forward, staggering more and more, appearing to be in great pain. He managed to stay on his feet nearly all the way to the trees, but finally crumpled to the ground, where he lay unmoving. The workman no longer felt pleasure. He liked the theory of the Guardian better than its application. And turning to his desk, he called the infirmary and said,
1: "Send a stretcher out to the east, near the woods. Ravel's out there."
0: The interviewer turned at the sound of the name, saying,
2: Ravel? Is that who that is? The poet?
1: If you can call it poetry.
0: Wordman's lip curled in disgust. He'd read some of Ravel's so-called poems. Garbage, garbage. The interviewer looked back out the window.
2: I had heard that Ravel was arrested.
0: Looking over the interviewer's shoulder, Wordman saw that Ravel had managed to get back up onto hands and knees and was now crawling slowly and painfully toward the woods. But a stretcher team was already trotting toward him, and Wordman watched as they reached him, picked up the pain-weakened body, strapped it to the stretcher, and carried it back to the compound. As they moved out of sight, the interviewer said,
2: Well, will he be all right?
1: After a few days in the infirmary, he'll strain some muscles.
2: That was a very graphic display.
1: You're the first outsider to see it.
0: The Wordman smiled, felt good again.
1: What do they call that, a scoop?
2: Yes, a scoop.
0: They returned to the interview, just the most recent of dozens that Wordman had given in the years since this pilot project of the Guardian had been set up. For perhaps the 50th time, he explained what the Guardian did and how it was of value to society. The essence of the Guardian was the miniature black box, actually a tiny radio receiver, which was surgically inserted into the body of every prisoner. In the center of this prison compound was the Guardian transmitter, perpetually sending its message to these receivers. As long as a prisoner stayed within the 150-yard range of the transmitter, all was well. Should he move beyond that range, the black box inside his skin would begin to send messages of pain throughout his nervous system. This pain increased as the prisoner moved farther from the transmitter until at its peak. It was totally immobilizing.
1: The prisoner can't hide, you see. Even if Ravel had reached the woods, we'd have found him. His screams would have led us to him.
0: The Guardian had been initially suggested by Wordman himself, at the time serving as assistant warden at a more ordinary penitentiary in the federal system. Objections, mostly from sentimentalists, had delayed its acceptance for several years. But now at last, this pilot project had been established with a guaranteed 5-year trial period, and Wordman had been placed in charge.
1: If the results are as good as I'm sure they will be, all prisons in the federal system will be converted to the Guardian method.
0: The Guardian method had made jailbreaks impossible, riots easy to quell by merely turning off the transmitter for a minute or two, and prisons simplicity to guard.
1: We have no guards here as such. Service employees only are needed here. People for the mess hall, infirmary, and so on.
0: For the pilot project, prisoners were only those who had committed crimes against the state rather than against individuals.
1: You might say that here are gathered the disloyal opposition.
2: You mean political prisoners?
1: We don't like that phrase here. It sounds commie.
0: The interviewer apologized for his sloppy use of terminology, ended the interview shortly afterward, and Werdman, once again in a good mood, escorted him out of the building.
1: You see, no walls, no machine guns in towers. Here, at last, is the model prison.
0: The interviewer thanked him again for his time and went away to his car. Werdman watched him leave, then went over to the infirmary to see Ravel, but he'd been given a shot and was already asleep. Ravel lay flat on his back and stared at the ceiling. He kept thinking over and over again.
3: I didn't know it would be as bad as that. I didn't know it would be as bad as that.
0: Mentally, he took a big brush of black paint and wrote the words on the spotless white ceiling.
3: I didn't know it would be as bad as that.
1: Ravel!
0: He turned his head slightly and saw Werdman standing beside the bed. He watched Werdman, but made no sign.
1: They told me you were awake.
0: Ravel waited.
1: I tried to tell you when you first came. I told you there was no point trying to get away.
3: No, it's all right. Don't feel bad. You do what you have to do. I do what I have to do.
1: Don't feel bad? What have I got to feel bad about?
0: Ravel looked up at the ceiling, and the words he had painted there just a minute ago were gone already. He wished he had paper and pencil. Words were leaking out of him like water through a sieve. He needed paper and pencil to catch them in, and he said,
3: "May I have paper and pencil?"
1: "To write more obscenity? Of course not."
3: "Of course not,"
0: echoed Ravel. He closed his eyes and watched the words leaking away. A man doesn't have time both to invent and memorize. He has to choose. And long ago, Ravel had chosen invention. But now there was no way to put the inventions down on paper, and they trickled through his mind like water. And he wrote it away into the great outside world.
3: Twinkle, twinkle, little pain in my groin and in my brain. Down so low and up so high. Will you live or will I die?
1: The pain goes away. It's been 3 days. It should be gone already.
3: Oh, it will come back.
0: Ravel opened his eyes and wrote the words on the ceiling.
3: It will come back.
1: Don't be silly. It's gone for good. Unless you run away again.
0: Ravel was silent. Werdman waited, half smiling. Then he frowned.
1: You aren't.
3: Of course I am. Didn't you know I would?
1: No one tries it twice.
3: I'll never stop leaving. Don't you know that? I'll never stop leaving. I'll never stop being. I'll not stop believing in who I must be. You had to know that.
1: You'll go through it again?
3: Ever and ever.
1: It's a bluff. If you want to die, I'll let you die. You know, if we don't bring you back, you'll die out there?
3: That's escape, too.
1: Is that what you want? All right. Go out there again, and I won't send anyone after you. That's a promise.
3: Then you'll lose.
0: Ravel looked at Werdman finally and saw the blunt, angry face.
3: They're your rules, and by your own rules, you're going to lose. You say your black box will make me stay? And that means the black box will make me stop being me. I say you're wrong. I say as long as I'm leaving, you're losing. And if the black box kills me, you've lost forever.
1: Do you think this is a game?
3: Of course. That's why you invented it.
1: You're insane.
0: Werdman started for the door.
1: You shouldn't be here. You should be in an asylum.
3: That's losing, too.
0: Ravel said after him, but Werdman had slammed the door and was gone. Ravel lay back on the pillow, alone again. He could dwell once more on his terrors. He was afraid of the black box, much more now that he knew what it could do to him, afraid to the point where his fear made him sick to his stomach. But he was afraid of losing himself, too. This is a more abstract and intellectual fear, but just as strong. No, it was even stronger because it was driving him to go out again.
3: But I didn't know it would be as bad as that.
0: And he painted it once more on the ceiling, this time in red. Werdman had been told when Ravel would be released from the infirmary, and he made a point of being at the door when Ravel came out. Ravel seemed somewhat leaner, perhaps a little older. He shielded his eyes from the sun with his hand, looked at Werdman and said,
3: "Goodbye, Werdman."
0: And he started walking east. Werdman didn't believe it, and he said,
1: "You're bluffing, Ravel."
0: Ravel kept walking. Werdman couldn't remember when he'd ever felt such anger. He wanted to run after Ravel and kill him with his bare hands. He clenched his hands into fists and told himself he was a reasonable man, a rational man, a merciful man, as the Guardian was reasonable, was rational, was merciful. It required only obedience, and so did he. It punished only such purposeless defiance as Ravel's, and so did he. Ravel was antisocial, self-destructive. He had to learn, for his own sake, as well as for the sake of society. Ravel had to be taught.
4: What are you trying to get out of this?
0: He glared at Ravel's moving back, listened to Ravel's silence.
4: I won't send anyone after you. You'll crawl back yourself.
0: Werdman kept watching until Ravel was far out from the compound, staggering across the field toward the trees, his arms folded across his stomach, his legs stumbling, his head bent forward. Werdman watched, and then gritted his teeth and turned his back and returned to his office to work on the monthly report. Only two attempted escapes last month. Two or three times in the course of the afternoon, he looked out the window. The first time he saw Ravel far across the field on hands and knees, crawling toward the trees. The last time, Ravel was out of sight, but he could be heard screaming. The Werdman had a great deal of trouble concentrating his attention on the report. Toward evening, he went outside again. Ravel's screams sounded from the woods, faint but continuous. Werdman stood listening, his fists clenching and relaxing at his sides. Grimly, he forced himself not to feel pity. For Ravel's own good, he had to be taught. A staff doctor came to him a while later and said,
5: Mr. Werdman, we've got to bring him in.
4: I know, but I want to be sure he's learned.
5: For God's sake, man, listen.
4: All right. Bring him in.
0: As the doctor started away, the screaming stopped. Werdman and the doctor both turned their heads, listened. Silence. The doctor ran for the infirmary. Ravel lay screaming. All he could think of was the pain and the need to scream. But sometimes when he managed to scream at the very loudest, it was possible for him to have a fraction of a second for himself. And in those fractions of seconds, he still kept moving away from the prison, inching along the ground, so that in the last hour he had moved approximately 7 feet. His head and right arm were now visible from the country road that passed through these woods. On one level, he was conscious of nothing but the pain and his own screaming. On another level, he was totally, even insistently, aware of everything around him. The blades of grass near his eyes, the stillness of the woods, the tree branches high overhead, and the small pickup truck when it stopped on the road beyond him. The man who came over from the truck and squatted beside Ravel had a lined and weathered face and the rough clothing of a farmer. He touched Ravel's shoulder and he said,
4: You hurt, fella?
6: East. Is it okay to move you?
7: Yes.
6: I'd best take you to the doctor.
0: There was no change in the pain when the man lifted him and carried him to the truck and lay him down on the floor and back. He was already at optimum distance from the transmitter. The pain now was as bad as it could get. The farmer tucked a rolled up wad of cloth into Ravel's open mouth.
4: Bite on this. It'll make it easier.
0: It made nothing easier, but it muffled his screams. Ravel was grateful for that. The screams embarrassed him. He was aware of it all. The drive through increasing darkness, the farmer carrying him into a building that was of colonial design on the outside but looked like the infirmary on the inside, and a doctor who looked down at him and touched his forehead and then went to one side to thank the farmer for bringing him. They spoke briefly over there, and then the farmer went away and the doctor came back to look at Ravel again. He was young, dressed in laboratory white with a pudgy face and red hair. He seemed sick and angry, and he said, You're from the prison, aren't you? Ravel was still screaming through the cloth. He managed a head spasm, which he meant to be a nod. His armpits felt as though they were being cut open with knives of ice. The sides of his neck were being scraped by sandpaper. All of his joints were being ground back and forth, back and forth, the way a man at dinner separates the bones of a chicken wing. The interior of his stomach was full of acid. His body was stuck with needles sprayed with fire. His skin was being peeled off, his nerves cut with razor blades, his muscles pounded with hammers. Thumbs were pushing his eyes out from inside his head. And yet, the genius of this pain, the brilliance that had gone into its construction, it permitted his mind to work, to remain constantly aware. There was no unconsciousness for him, no oblivion. The doctor said, what beasts some men are. I'll try to get this out of you. I don't know what'll happen. We aren't supposed to know how it works, but I'll try to take the box out of you. He went away and came back with a needle. Here, this'll put you to sleep.
6: He isn't there. He just isn't anywhere in the woods.
0: Wordman glared at the doctor, but knew he had to accept what the man reported.
4: All right, someone took him away. He had a confederate out there. Someone who helped him get away.
6: No one would dare. Anyone who helped him would wind up here themselves.
4: Nevertheless, I'll call the state police.
0: Wordman went on into his office. 2 hours later, the state police called back. They had checked the normal users of that road, local people who might have seen or heard something. They had found a farmer who'd picked up an injured man near the prison and taken him to a Dr. Allen in Boontown. The state police were convinced the farmer had acted innocently.
4: But not the doctor. He'd have to know the truth almost immediately.
7: Yes, sir, I should think so.
4: And he hasn't reported Revell?
7: No, sir.
4: Have you gone to pick him up yet?
7: Not yet. We just got the report.
4: I'll want to come with you. Wait for me.
7: Yes, sir.
0: Wordman traveled in the ambulance in which they'd bring Revell back. They arrived without a siren at Dr. Allen's with two cars of state troopers, marched into the tiny operating room and found Allen washing instruments at the sink. Allen looked at all of them calmly and said, "Well, I thought you might be along." Wordman pointed at the man who lay unconscious on the table in the middle of the room.
4: There's Revell.
0: Allen glanced at the operating table in surprise.
2: Revell, the poet?
4: You didn't know? Then why help him?
0: Instead of answering, Dr. Allen studied his face and said, "Would you be Wordman himself?"
4: "Yes, I am."
2: "Then I believe this is yours."
0: And Allen put into Wordman's hands a small and bloody black box. The ceiling was persistently bare. Revell's eyes wrote on it words that should have singed the paint away, but nothing ever happened. He shut his eyes against the white at last and wrote in spidery letters on the inside of his lids the single word, oblivion. He heard someone come into the room, but the effort of making a change was so great that for a moment longer he permitted his eyes to remain closed. When he did open them, he saw Wordman there, standing grim and mundane at the foot of the bed.
4: "How are you, Revell?"
7: "I was thinking about oblivion, writing a poem on the subject."
0: He looked up at the ceiling, but it was empty.
4: "You asked one time. You asked for paper and pencil. We've decided you can have them."
0: Revell looked at him in sudden hope, but then understood.
7: Oh, that.
4: "What's wrong? I said you can have pencil and paper.
7: I promise not to leave anymore."
0: Wordman's hands gripped the foot of the bed, and he said,
4: "What's the matter with you? You can't get away. You have to know that by now."
7: "You mean I can't win? But I won't lose. It's your game, your rules, your home ground, your equipment. If I can manage a stalemate, that's pretty good."
4: "You still think it's a game? You think none of it matters? You want to see what you've done?"
0: Wordman stepped back to the door, opened it, made a motion, and Dr. Allen was let in.
4: "You remember this man?"
7: "I remember."
4: "He just arrived. They'll be putting the guardian in him in about an hour. Does that make you proud, Revell?"
7: "I'm sorry."
0: Dr. Allen smiled and shook his head. "But don't be. I had the idea the publicity of a trial might help rid the world of things like the Guardian. There just wasn't very much publicity."
4: "You two are cut out of the same cloth. The emotions of the mob, that's all you can think of.
1: Revel in those so-called poems of his, and you in that speech you made in court.
7: Oh? You made a speech? I'm really sorry I didn't get to hear it.
2: Well, it wasn't very good. I hadn't known the trial would only be one day long, so I didn't have much time to prepare it.
1: All right, that's enough. You two can talk later. You'll have years.
0: At the door, Alan turned back and said,
2: Don't go anywhere till I'm up and around, will you? You know, after my operation.
7: You want to come along next time?
2: Naturally.

The Winner by Donald Westlake. Copyright 1970 by Harry Harrison from Nova One. This is Michael Hansen. 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
3: I came into possession of the Lonsford house through the accident of my uncle's death. My inheritance from him enabled me to buy it, for it was the isolated kind of dwelling I'd been looking for in order to finish a novel I was working on. I've always found it impossible to create anything worthwhile in the noise of the city. The house was fully furnished, but since it had been empty for many years, it was extremely dusty, and I spent my first day cleaning away the dust in the few rooms I intended to use. Lonsford House. I remember the place as if it were only yesterday I discovered the green vase, learnt its terrible secret, and passed so nearly through the veil that separates sanity and the madness that lies beyond midnight.
4: Biotex, the new soap and pre-wash powder, presents Beyond Midnight by Michael McCabe.

0: Lonsford House. The agent hadn't been enthusiastic. I got the impression that he didn't much care whether he sold me the place or not.
1: Nothing extraordinary about Lonsford House, Mr. Royd. It's very big, of course, but then it built them big in those days. If it wasn't so strongly built, it would have fallen to pieces years ago. A house needs to be cared for. Leave it empty.
0: Well, it's what I'm looking for. Nicely back from the road, surrounded by trees.
1: A lot of trees, yes.
0: Fields, pastures. It's hard to find somewhere without any close neighbors these days.
1: Oh, I can show you others. There's a place in...
0: Mr. Feltham, I want to buy Lonsford.
1: You do?
0: I do.
1: Well, then, nothing else I can...
0: No.
1: Right. You write books, you said.
0: I write books, yes. When can I take possession?
1: Today.
0: Oh, marvelous. I'm halfway through a book at the moment, you see. I've been stuck for weeks. I need peace now. Quiet. No. For 5 days after moving in, I worked from 5 a.m. right through the day until it was dark. The book progressed beautifully. I was even thinking of who the film rights should go to when I hit another dull patch. Nothing. I destroyed a few thousand words and left the typewriter until a possible return of inspiration. I was fairly satisfied, though, and it was with a lot of pleasure that I began to examine more carefully the house I'd so quickly and perhaps rashly bought. In most ways, it was typical of the houses erected in the country 100 years ago. It needed a lot of money spent on it before it would assume the splendor it deserved, but I needed only 1 or 2 rooms. One thing puzzled me. The little attic.

0: key. Why is that, Jim? And of course, I want to know what's in there now. Give that agent a ring. Treasure? Fat chance. Wonder why this door should be locked when all the others are open. I started to rearrange the kitchen the next day. I knew instinctively that no good would come of hammering the typewriter. The place was in a terrible state. I cleaned out some cupboards, did a bit of inexpert scrubbing, and then, while I was reaching up to hook a number of miscellaneous objects out of a sort of old-fashioned tall boy thing in a corner, I accidentally knocked off a shelf a canister. It opened, and a piece of folded paper fell out. An old piece of paper, brown with age, badly worn and tattered. There was writing on the paper. It was barely legible. The ink had faded badly, and large sections of the script had been worn or torn away. It was dated over 30 years before, and all that remained of the entire first paragraph beneath the date was
1: Stephen Lansford, a young man of 25.
0: And that was all the first paragraph said. Thereafter occurred a puzzling sequence of half lines, sentences, paragraphs, in this order.
1: To have him tutored in the arts. Particularly gifted in pottery making. Stephen developed a great fondness for his tutor, and under his guidance did the only constructive work of his life. A crude, ugly vase, bilious green in color. Stephen was proud of it. Kept it on the center of a small table in the living room. Dismissed. Stephen raged for days, and there began a subtle deterioration of a character which had always heretofore been shy and retiring. Ugly metamorphosis, a kind of madness in the course of which he would never allow his vase to be moved. Made his mother promise that it would never be moved under pain of dire punishment, but left to stand where he had put it. Some strange elemental bond seemed to have developed between the young man and his creation. After Stephen's death, Mrs. Lansford was unable to bear the thought of. Instead, she had the casket sealed, obtained permission from the authorities, and in the attic. Thereafter, rigid adherence to her promise. Stipulation in her will, adjuring all future occupants not to move the vase. When a relative came to live in the house after her death, body torn, rent apart, found beside the table. I will, I know, eventually lift the vase.
0: And that's all. I couldn't make a lot of sense out of it, I must admit. I tried to read, to make out the bits that had faded, but it wasn't possible. On the end of the whole thing was a signature. Matthew Hargrove. Suddenly I remembered seeing, in the living room, which I hadn't had time to clean, a small table pushed over against the wall with a cloth covering an object of some bulk. That'll be it, all right. See what they meant in their letter thing. It is crude. Ugly as sin. Matthew Hargrove. Wonder who he was. Or is. There was nothing in Uncle's papers about anyone of that name. Matthew Hargrove.
2: Matthew Hargrove. Matthew Hargrove. You the young chap that bought the Lumsford place?
0: Yes, I expect to be a regular customer here.
2: People don't talk much about what happened to that Hargrove man. Used to be Mrs. Lumsford's lawyer. Wrote up the old woman's will. Oh, queer that was. All about some vase singer, some maid. Funny things went on after she died, you see. You want anything more than the razor blade, do you?
0: What funny things?
2: Well, there was Reuben Yates. That was her cousin. Came down when she got sick and stayed. You're from the town, aren't you? You don't get to hear about things like we do down here in the country, you see.
0: What happened to Reuben Yates?
2: Reuben Yates? Ah, well. They found him next to that table with the vase on it. Said he was torn apart.
0: I see. And where does Matthew Hargrove come in?
2: Oh, right after. He was the next one to move into the house. And he was the next one found by the table, too. Same as Reuben Yates. People say that they that saw him got sick in their stomachs for weeks afterwards.
0: And then?
2: No more. Nobody else moved into that house. From then till the day you moved in, nobody. Nobody at all.
0: The inference behind Mrs. Culkin's, the lady in the village shop's, words, added to those in the fragmented letter, began to take a kind of nagging form in my thoughts. For the rest of that day, I tried to write. I couldn't. No city noises. But there was another distraction now. The vase, and the strange story behind it. The living room drew me, and I went in. I looked at the ugly thing for a long, long time, and then I stretched out my hand to lift it. Suddenly I remembered Reuben Yates and Matthew Hargrove. Come on, Royd. Stop me. But even so, I only lifted the thing a quarter of an inch from the little table. It was about 10 seconds later that I heard it. I replaced the vase. How can I describe it? I don't know where it came from. Somewhere in the house. Somewhere, to be sure. It reminded me of nothing I'd ever heard in the whole of my life before. Silence followed. A deep, deep silence. Then I tilted the vase again. This time the reaction was instantaneous. I went and got a brandy and sat down for a while to recover my composure. It was then that I remembered the attic. Took me a long time to summon up the courage, but I had to know. I went back and quickly slipped a penny under the vase on the table. Then I ran upstairs. I got down on my hands and knees and tried to peer through the keyhole. I couldn't see anything. As I was struggling to my feet, I felt a thin current of air cross my face. A short, warm draft of air. But there was no attic window through which the wind could enter. And the air that struck my face was warm. I bent down again. And this time, I put my ear to the keyhole. Not a draft at all. What I felt was breathing.

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0: I did it, I don't know. Even then, something told me I was meddling in things I could never hope to understand. There was something in the house I knew then that could bathe me in the fires of purgatory forever and a day. But I came down the stairs and placed two more coins under the vase, tilting it further. I immediately returned to the attic door. I no longer heard mere breathing through that keyhole from the room beyond. I did not wait long. Something was trying to get out. I removed the coins again from under the vase, and it once more rested as it had done so for 30 years. All next day, the memory of that experience preyed on me. I couldn't work. I could hardly bear to be alone. The vase exercised an unholy fascination on me. I was in desperate need of company. And that's why I wrote an invitation to Edward Clayton and asked him to spend a week with me to celebrate my inheritance. He came, as I knew he would. We'd been great friends for many years, but for the first 3 days, I was loath to confide in him.
1: Ah, this could be splendid, Dennis. This room, light, airy. Have to do something with those curtains, of course, but... And what's this?
2: Oh, for the love of heaven, don't touch that vase.
1: Well, why not? What's the...
2: Sit down. I'll tell you.
1: Hmm?
0: Sit down. I told him everything that had happened since I took possession of the house. But he made little effort to conceal his skepticism.
1: Oh, Dennis. Come on, man. I mean...
0: You must take me seriously.
1: But granting that what you say is true, what... I mean, what the devil does it mean?
0: I don't know. You read the letter?
1: Hmm? Oh, yes. It just read it in front of you, didn't I?
0: Edward. Promise me. You will not touch that vase.
1: But wouldn't that put me in the position of subscribing to your fears?
0: Please.
1: All right, promise. Scout's honor. I need beer. Lots of cold, cold beer. Come on, the ghost isn't walking at the moment.
0: He promised. Oh, yes. But he promised without believing... And perhaps the very promise he made was a challenge. Next day, he seemed unable to concentrate. Twice when I spoke to him, he didn't hear me. He was in a kind of dream, thinking of something else. I knew what it was. I did everything I could to divert his attention. I read him part of my novel, which had come to a full stop. He listened and made some favorable comments. For a while... But I knew I was not holding his attention. He kept wandering about the house, and inevitably his journeying took him by or into the room where the table and the vase upon it had lived for the past 30 years.
2: This thing seems to fascinate you.
1: Hmm?
2: The vase.
1: Vase? Oh, the vase!
2: You can't take your eyes off it. I've been watching you.
1: Oh, at first, well, I thought it was a fairy story.
2: And now?
1: Well, now I'm not so sure. I wonder...
2: Don't. Some malignance is associated with that thing. Some bond ties it to something in the attic.
1: What do you...
2: I mean something linked with it in space or time.
1: Or in the attic.
2: Or in the attic, yes.
1: If you think so, why haven't you been up there to see?
2: It's locked.
1: Well...
2: I couldn't bring myself to break in.
1: There's no time like the present, then. Is there? You game?
2: I didn't know.
1: Well, make up your mind. You can't just live here with half-truths.
0: You either find out there's something nasty and horrible around, in which case you move out. Or you find out it's all a silly mistake. Lay the ghost and continue writing your book in peace. And incidentally, I think your book will be very splendid.
1: Thank you.
0: So, let's go and see what's up in the attic. Bring the lamp.
1: All right.
0: Got the lamp?
1: Yes.
0: Coat off, I think. Danger. Men at work.

lamplight flooded the room. In the middle of the attic floor stood a coffin. Just a coffin. Nothing else. Not even a rug was to be seen in that gabled room. The coffin was festooned with spider's webs, as if it had not been disturbed for decades.

0: sealed. I take it that this is Stephen Lunsford's coffin. His mother had him put here.
1: I imagine so. Yes. The vase is the one he made in the letter. Remember?
0: Yes, exactly. Well, yes, I know what you're thinking. It doesn't hold water, Dennis, and you ought to be the first to see it.
1: Nothing about this thing holds water, as you put it.
0: Suppose it isn't a bad place to rest. If you were dead, I mean, dry at least. Better than 6 feet under, eh? Don't stare at it like that. Nothing's going to rise up out of it, Dennis.
1: Isn't it?
0: No. Ghoulish lot, the last, isn't it?
1: Let's get out of here.
0: Okay. What are you going to do about this room, attic?
1: I'm going to seal it. Nail it up.

0: drink. I need one.
1: This moaning noise you talked about.
0: Yes?
1: Care to demonstrate?
0: All right. Listen. I'm all ears. Slowly, I lifted the green vase. Half an inch

0: Interesting.
1: All right. Now you've heard. Let's have that drink, and then I think I'm ready for bed. Books come to a dead stop at the moment. Do you know what? If nothing happens with the book, I mean, by the time you leave, I'll come back to town for a while. If and when I sell my book, if it's published and makes money, maybe I'll have this place. What are you doing? Put the vase down!
2: I moved towards him, whereupon he lifted the vase high above his head and backed away, grinning madly. Then we heard the attic door beaten down. The color drained from Edward Clayton's face.
0: Take the vase, Dennis! Fight God! Fight God!
2: Into 100 pieces, and then the thing was at the door, and the door opened, and it was in the room.
0: Dennis!
2: I didn't wait. I leapt towards the window, and before I crashed through the glass, I half turned. Something had entered that room beyond my range of sight, for Edward was hanging limply aloft in mid-air.
0: So, that's about it then, eh?
2: That's it. Poor Edward. Poor. Poor Edward.
0: No, steady on. The doctor said you've not to get out of bed. You've had a shock.
2: Poor Edward. I told him. I told him. I did, Sergeant.
0: Yes. Well, the folks from Bernstrom went up there, and there he was. Just like the others. It was a thing neither you nor any other man could have done. There's one more thing, sir, I'm afraid to have to tell you. They took matters into their own hands. They burned down your house. Took your stuff out first and set fire to the house.
2: This was just as well. I couldn't have gone back there.
0: Funny thing, though. You said the vase was smashed on the floor.
2: It was.
0: When we found it, all the broken pieces were piled together. As neat as you please. Smack in the middle of the table.

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0: Yes, it's for you. 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Keeps it moist and squeezy. That's right. It's a new kind of cat food. Moist. It's good for you. Like it?
1: 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What the well-cared-for cat has for dinner.
2: You know, cats have minds of their own. 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
1: I'm Rod Serling. You're listening to The Zero Hour. Rest your eyes. Exercise your imagination. This week, Merwin Gerard's study of a man pursued. Dead Man's Tale. Starring George Maharis. Craig Stephen. And Charles McGraw. In Elliot Lewis's production of The Zero Hour.

It has been 4 years since Carl Brooks ran from the Delta Hotel after finding an empty briefcase and a dead man. In the interim, he fashioned a new life in a new town and met a girl he'd like to marry. But then he returned to discover his best friend had been executed by the state for the murder. And nothing was right. Things were not as they should have been. Nobody seemed to care that two innocent men were dead. Perhaps because life goes on. But for Carl Brooks, life cannot go on this way. He wants to know why it has. And the more he learns, the more obstacles he meets, the closer he comes to the truth, the more dangerous things become for him. And yet, he goes on. Even though for Carl Brooks, the price for uncovering the whole truth may well be his life. The conclusion of Dead Man's Tale, coming up

0: after this word.
1: It was the note from Jenny that first made me suspect something was wrong. The phone call to the airport was really just a reaction. Loose ends, bits, pieces, and hunches. Once a lawyer, always a lawyer, I supposed. I sat in the phone booth, just staring at the dial for quite some time. My mind was swimming, and for a moment, I was Charles Barrows again, back in Coulter, by the lake, walking arm in arm with Jenny. Then I looked away and saw the reflection in the glass door of Carl Brooks and Caden careening back to reality. Jenny's note, and the message to call Dr. Irwin.
2: County General Hospital.
1: Dr. Frank Irwin, please.
2: Dr. Irwin is recovering from an accident and cannot be disturbed. We're referring his calls to Dr. Daniels.
1: Look, you don't understand. I'm returning his call.
2: I'm sorry, sir. Dr. Irwin is asleep. Could you call back in the morning?
1: Look, this is an emergency.
2: I'm sorry, sir. Doctor is ill. Call in the morning.
1: Damn.

0: City desk, Brownell.
1: Hugo.
0: Carl, where are you?
1: They've snatched Jenny.
0: Who?
1: Jenny.
0: Who's Jenny?
1: Didn't I tell you? Jenny's the girl I met in California. Hugo, she's why I came back. I mean, she's my new life. She came into town last night and was going to fly back tonight,
0: hey,
1: but
0: Hold on. You lost me.
1: Well, but they know she's here. I'm sure it's a ploy to get rid of me before...
0: Carl, will you calm down?
1: All right.
0: Now, what I can make of your babbling, you think Ferris kidnapped Jenny in order to flush you out, right?
1: Right, that's right.
0: Wrong. And I'll tell you why. If Ferris had her, I'd know about it. I've got every informer in town reporting in on the hour, and no one said a word about a woman. This is the first I've heard of her. Believe me, Carl, you've got enough real troubles without making up others. She's around. She'll show up. And if I were you, I'd stay put. Mercer and Ferris are in conference right now.
1: But I have to get the county general.
0: What's up?
1: I don't know, but I have a feeling the whole ball game's on the line.
0: Well, you better get going. It's the bottom of the ninth.
1: If I was ever going to run, now would be the time. I tried to believe what Hugo said about Jenny, but I couldn't shake her disappearance from my mind. I left word at the desk to reroute any calls to me to the Chronicle city desk. I got as far as the corridor in the hospital before a nurse stopped me.
2: Just where do you think you're going?
1: I have to see Dr. Irwin.
2: Keep your voice down. People are sleeping. Visiting hours are over.
1: Look, a man's life is at stake.
2: I'm sorry. Hospital regulations. But Dr. Irwin, what are you doing out of bed?
3: I want to see that man.
2: But doctor...
3: I take full responsibility, nurse.
2: Well, I guess it's all right. But please get back into bed.
3: Hey, Mr. Brooks, come on in. Thank you, nurse. Mr. Brooks, I'm a troubled man.
1: Well, what is it, doctor?
3: Well, it's about Ellen Wilson.
1: Go on.
3: Ellen's been like a daughter to Edna and me. We were never blessed with children of our own. Well, I worry about her, you know. Like a father worries about his little girl. And Katie, well, she's my little sugar plum. She tells me how she wishes I were her grandpa. You see, Ellen's parents are, well, they're not the nicest people. Well, to get to the point, Mr. Brooks, I called Ellen this morning to see how she was feeling. She said she was very upset about the trouble you were making for them, and she was sending Katie away to stay with her parents for a while. Now, Mr. Brooks, I'm afraid what I have to tell you now may cause me to break another oath. The confidence between physician and patient.
1: What Dr. Irwin told me not only broke an oath, but broke the ice around my frozen memory. I was so close to feeling free once and for all. But there were still things to check out, and one very important locked door yet to be opened. I had been spotted. The chase was on. I pushed the accelerator to the floor and drove for all I was worth. I had to get to the busy, well-lit street so I'd never have a chance to prove what I knew. The neon sign atop the Chronicle building loomed up ahead. If I could only make it. I looked in the rearview mirror and the car following me was gone. Vanished. I parked the car right out in front. The big glass doors were unlocked with no guard in sight. I made a beeline for the city desk.
2: Yes?
1: Where's Hugo?
2: We just ran out not 5 minutes ago.
1: Well, where did he go?
2: He didn't say.
1: Well, he must have said something. I mean, he just wouldn't take off like a bat out of hell.
2: Well, pardon my asking, but who are you?
1: Brooks. Carl Brooks. Why?
2: I thought that's who you were. Mr. Brownell described you as a very nervous 28-year-old man.
1: Oh. I fit the description, don't I?
2: You're the only one I'm to give this message to. It says, Carl, don't do anything. Don't go anywhere. Just got a call from Jenny Duncan.
1: It seemed like every time I tied off a loose end, it knotted up. There was a question mark at the end of each answer. One more hunch. A faint recollection needed satisfaction. I had to get into the newspaper morgue just once more. Surely the woman at the city desk was most cordial, but had no access to the files. Nobody on the night shift could get them but Hugo. And Hugo was gone, ostensibly to locate Jenny. His cryptic message did nothing to make me any less nervous, but he may have had a reason. to prevent me from leaving the safety of the building. He knew I'd follow if I knew where he'd gone. I took it all to mean that the summit conference between Mercer and Farris was over and war had been declared on Carl Brooks. I couldn't bring myself to sit it out. I was wearing out the linoleum in the city room when Shirley put down her magazine.
2: Would you like some coffee, Mr. Brooks?
1: No, thanks.
2: I could send out for a sandwich from the diner.
1: Look, I'm really not hungry.
2: Well, would you like to look at a magazine? Oh, I know. There's a stack of old newspapers behind Mr. Brownell's desk that you might enjoy reading.
1: What did you say?
2: I said there's a stack of old newspapers behind Mr. Brownell's...
1: But this is it. This is what I came for. That's what I thought. I just wasn't sure.
2: Did you find something, Mr. Brooks?
1: Shirley, I wonder if you'd do me a favor?
2: Certainly.
1: Lend me your car for just 1 hour.
4: The guard was at his station by the glass doors downstairs. We exchanged bewildered looks as I left. If I was followed to the Delta Hotel, someone did a good job of keeping out of sight. I slipped through the crowded lobby into the elevator and rode up to the fifth floor. Down the corridor, to the door to my room, and beyond, until I got to the locked door outside what used to be room 515. If only I could get inside. Robert Henley's old room was filled with furniture. Desks piled atop one another, chairs, dressing tables, rolled carpets. I blinked furiously as the dust rose from the floor, and I tried to remember how it was, how it had been that fateful night 4 years ago. Where in this room, under all this, would someone hide $150,000? Again, I recreated that horrible night, but this time, in slow motion. Whatever it was, I had missed it before. I closed the door to 515, walked down the hallway, and opened the door to the stairwell. 10 sets of switchback stairs, 2 sets per floor. Nothing but concrete. Then the turn towards the lobby, and here I am. What is it? Where is it? Of course. Of course. The desk clerk was most cooperative. $50 was a cheap price to pay for what I had found. A positive proof to set me free at last. But it didn't last long. I started the car, and the moment I pulled away from the curb, I had company again. I got a good look this time. There was a pickup truck with a single hatless man inside. From the angle of the headlights, I could tell this was my vanishing friend. Then, coming from the other direction, the big maroon touring car. I made a hard turn onto the frontage road leading to the residential track homes. The pickup made the turn, but the big car missed it. I was nearing my destination when...
1: No, I can't be out of gas.
5: Come on, Brooks. Get in. Hurry.
1: Owen Morse.

0: Josh, what the hell are you doing out here?
1: I said you can count on me, remember?
0: Tonight? At the hospital?
1: At the first time you saw me?
0: You mean you've been following me?
1: Most of 2 days. Uh-oh, you better tell me where we're going. We're not the only ones on the road.
0: Barnsdale Lane, you know where it is?
1: Ought to, I paved the road. Hang on. Helen Wilson's, right?
0: Right. That's it, the one with the tall grass.
1: This is going to be close.
0: Pull in, we've got to get to the house. It looks like the string's finally run out.
1: It follows a pattern. There's no avoiding it.
0: What?
1: It's only a matter of time. You can run away or try to escape inside yourself.
0: Moss, will you stay back? They won't shoot unless they're sure we're here.
1: You can't run forever. And if you turn it inside, you end up on the slide. Either way, it's the same thing. So the faster you get there, the better.
0: Get back.
1: I'm cold, Brooks. My teeth are chattering.
0: Here, take my coat.
1: Thank you. Pretty good fit.
0: Please, keep still. I'm counting on you, Morse.
1: I know. That's why I've got to do this.
0: Morse, no! Wait, come back here!
2: Carl! Carl! It had to come to this.
3: I saw the whole thing. You'll never get away with it.
2: Who is this man?
0: Jenny! Jenny, I was worried sick.
3: Carl!
0: That's Owen Morse. They thought... Well, it's obvious.

0: does it. And this killer struck once too often.
1: Forgive me for lying to you, Carl. I had to speak to Ellen about us. I tried to reach you.
0: Sorry it took me so long to get here.
2: Yeah, where were you?
0: I got a flat tire. Came right off the rim. At least I got the story.
2: Yeah, well, don't put your pencil away just yet, Hugo.
1: I'll get coffee.
2: No, Ellen. I want you to hear this. I want you all to hear what really happened 4 years ago.
0: All right. Shoot.
2: Okay. Farris found me in Henley's room just after I discovered the body. He accused me of murder and asked me where the money was.
0: Well, that's typical to frame you.
2: No, he really believed it. I panicked and hit him and then ran down the stairs to the lobby. Henley's killer used those same stairs to escape.
0: So Farris could have done it and come back up in time to find you in the room.
2: He could have.
0: It was Farris, right?
2: Wrong, Hugo, and I'll tell you why. At that time, Farris, Mercer, and three others knew there'd be money in that room.
0: Well, the other contributors. Morse, Lacey, and Irwin.
2: Not those three. They knew about the money, but not where it was or who had it.
0: Oh. Mercer was at election headquarters that night.
2: I know. Mercer never saw the money. Someone else knew Henley was carrying $150,000. It was so obvious that no one even thought of suspecting him.
1: Who, Carl?
2: Henley.
0: Well, Henley didn't kill himself.
2: Mercer gave me the idea this morning when he threatened to prosecute me for conspiring with Barry to rob and kill Henley. Complicity. Henley didn't kill himself, and he couldn't rob himself either. He had to have told someone, someone he knew.
0: Henley was from out of state. He was chosen for the job because he had no connections with anyone.
2: No visible connections with anyone. That's what made it so hard to figure out, even though it's obvious who it was.
0: Who was it?
2: Barry Wilson.
1: Are you saying Barry did kill Henley?
2: The killer was still in the building the whole time I was, on the same stairs I ran down on my way to the lobby.
0: You mean you went right by him?
2: No, the stairs go further. He was waiting below, by the boiler room. By an exit I didn't know existed until later.
0: But you saw him arrive when you were leaving.
2: When I left the hotel, I did see Barry, but I didn't see him arrive. He was running down the sidewalk along the west wing of the building, at about the spot where the door by the boiler room opens.
0: That's incredible.
1: That's ridiculous.
2: That's what happened, although it wasn't part of the original plan. Henley and Barry had it all set up. Barry was to go to the hotel room, tie up Henley, make it look like a robbery, and hide the money to be split later when things cooled off. Mercer almost blew the whole thing by sending me to pick up the documents. Barry listened in on the intercom, and that's when he decided to cross Henley. I'd be the perfect alibi, and the obvious suspect, not only for robbery, but first-degree murder.
0: And it would have worked if you hadn't run.
2: Not quite. What Barry didn't plan on was the fact that Henley crossed him, too.
0: Hey, you lost me.
2: Henley and Barry were acquaintances, but they never really trusted each other. There was too much at stake. Henley was well prepared for a double cross.
0: Obviously not well enough.
2: He never had a chance to use what he had, or rather, didn't have.
0: What are you talking about?
2: The money. There never was any money up in that room. The briefcase was empty when Barry broke it open.
1: You mean there was no money?
2: None. None that Barry ever saw. Five people knew there was money, who had it, and where it was supposed to be. Farris, Mercer, Henley, Barry, and one other person.
0: Yeah, but who else could have known?
2: The only person who knew both Barry and Henley. The only person who went back to the boiler room to look for the money where Barry was supposed to have hidden it. But it wasn't there. Was it, Ellen?
1: No, it wasn't. I never saw a penny of it. It was all for nothing. How did you find out?
2: Well, I needed help. I spoke to Dr. Irwin this evening. There was something else Barry didn't know.
1: Dr. Irwin told you.
2: Well, he didn't mean to give you away. He was only concerned about you and Katie.
0: Hey, I don't know what's going on here.
2: Ellen, you tell him. It's your story. The whole truth came out that evening. I had asked Dr. Irwin more about Katie's grandparents. If he didn't approve of Ellen's parents, surely Barry's folks were nice enough. That was when the doctor revealed to me what even Barry didn't know. Since Barry's death, Ellen had refused to allow Katie to visit the Wilsons. When I asked the doctor why, he told me there was no way Barry could have been Katie's father. He was sterile. That led me back to the newspaper accounts on the trial. While looking through the files with Hugo for the fourth contributor, I read something about Henley's hometown, a small hamlet in Indiana. It hadn't occurred to me that it was the same town where Ellen Upshaw had come from years ago, and the very same town where Barry and Ellen used to go on vacations before Katie was born. It just took a little while to make the connection. Then, the final proof, the money. And that was the most obvious thing of all. Why would someone in a hotel keep $150,000 in cash? The 50 I'd laid on the desk clerk brought me access to the hotel safe, where I found a 4-year-old package and a notarized letter that was, in effect, a man's will. It read, "If this package is not claimed within 30 days, the contents shall be used to establish a fund to be dispersed on the 21st birthday of my daughter, Catherine Wilson." It was signed, Robert L. Henley. Jenny and I caught the morning flight to the coast. Late that afternoon, we drove to the lake.
3: Carl, what's going to happen to Ellen Wilson now?
2: Well, Hugo didn't print the story. It wouldn't serve any purpose. Farris will be put away for the murder of Owen Morse.
3: What about Mercer?
2: As usual, Mercer's in the clear. He judged Barry as guilty for all the wrong reasons, but he did convict the right man. So I guess they'll all live happily ever after. Bet you can't throw a pebble through the ring.
3: Bet I can. See?
2: Mm-hmm. Here. Try this ring.
3: Oh, Carl.
2: I've been holding on to it for months. Don't you think it's time we made it official?
4: Hello, this is Susan Strasberg. I'll be here next week on the Hollywood Radio Theater's new zero-hour mystery with Peter Marshall, Andrew Duggan, Mary Wicks, and Kent Smith.
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0: You've been listening to the Hollywood Radio Theater's presentation of The Zero Hour, heard every weekday at this time. Rod Serling is your host. Dead Man's Tale was written by Merwin Gerard and Kim Weisgar. George Maharis was Carl. Craig Stevens was Mercer. And Charles McGraw was Ferris. Featured in the cast were Sandra Gould, Herbert Jefferson Jr., Harold Gould, Barbara Luddy, Olin Soleil, Anne Marshall, and Angela Cartwright. Zero Hour is produced and directed by Elliot Lewis. Jack Myers is executive producer, Rochelle Sherman associate producer, and Kim Weisskopf story editor. Music conducted and composed by Stanley D. Hoffman. The Hollywood Radio Theater theme was played by Ferranti and Teicher and is now available on United Artists Records and Tapes. This has been a J.M. Colas Enterprises production. Hugh Douglas speaking. Tune in Monday and once again,
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10: 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Thank you.
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0: Tales of tomorrow. Tales beyond human imagination. Until they happen. Tales of Tomorrow, story number 13. The Old Die Rich by H.L. Gold.
1: This is your host, Omentor, saying hello. I'd like to take a little trip to another century. Just name your choice. You can go back through the years as far as you like, or forward into the future and visit civilizations as yet unknown. Fantastic? Not if you use the proper vehicle, which, in this case, is a time machine. What's that? Where do you find a time machine? Well, I found one in a remarkable story from Galaxy Magazine. A story called The Old Die Rich. Hello.
2: Mark.
1: Oh, yeah, hello, Lou. What's up?
2: I'm calling from Central Hospital. We got another of those cases here.
1: Old man, dead of malnutrition with thousands of dollars in the bank?
2: No, this old guy had $17,000 in the lining of his coat, and he's still alive.
1: Alive? Lou, will he stay that way?
2: It's hard to say. He was three-quarters dead from hunger when the cops picked him up. The doctors are shooting him full of heart stimulants and feeding him intravenously. Now, how soon can you get here?
1: Right away. Wait for me. This was it, the break I'd been waiting for ever since I'd first become curious about all those old people who died of starvation with plenty of money in the bank. This was the first one who turned up alive. If I could talk to him, find out why he'd done it. But I couldn't. When I reached the hospital...
3: Too late, Mark.
1: Oh.
3: By 5 minutes.
1: No, that's luck for you. I wait months for a chance like this, and when it comes, I'm stuck in a taxi cab. I feel like giving up the whole thing.
3: Why don't you?
1: What?
3: Why make a big mystery about something that's perfectly natural?
1: There's nothing natural about people starving themselves to death when they have plenty of money.
3: I told you it happens every day. Now, here's the death certificate on this one. Malnutrition induced by senile psychosis.
1: Nah, that's too pat.
3: Pat or not pat, that's the explanation. This guy was like the rest of them in your file. He starved himself because he was crazy. Because he was less afraid of death than he was of digging into his savings.
1: I don't believe it. This one, did he have any means of identification on him?
3: No.
1: You see, he fits into the pattern. He was old, he had no means of identification. If he had had a bank book, I'd bet it would be just like the others.
3: You mean that business about the ink?
1: You've never been able to explain that.
3: Well, I can now.
1: How? The entries in those bank books date back as much as 50 years, but chemical analysis shows that the ink is only a few months old.
3: The ink only seems to be a few months old. Now, don't you see, those entries would look fresh if the bank books were kept in the right kind of container.
1: What sort of a container would that be?
3: Well, I guess it would have to be, practically airtight, so the ink wouldn't oxidize.
1: All right, now ask yourself this. Would every one of those starvation cases have kept his bank book in an airtight container? Does that sound logical?
3: I admit it's a pretty big coincidence. But how else can you explain it?
1: I don't have any answers. Yet. Lou, did this old guy say anything before he died?
3: He started mumbling about a Miss Roberts, like he was afraid of it.
1: Miss Roberts? Who is she?
3: Well, I tried to get him to tell me, but he was too far gone.
1: Anything else?
3: That's all. Why don't you give it up, Mark?
1: Give up now, when for the first time I've got something solid to go on?
3: What have you got?
1: The name Roberts. During the next week, I made a list of all the Robertses in the phone book. Every morning, I checked the want ads. And finally, I found what I was looking for. The ad read, "Wanted, man over 50 years of age. Good income, no experience necessary. Apply, May Roberts, 1205 Eldridge Avenue." The house was an old five-story brownstone in the wealthier part of town. I showed up the next morning, made up as an old man, my face lined with collodion wrinkles, wearing an old suit and shabby shoes. May Roberts had red hair, pale skin, and blue eyes as cold as ice. Three words describe her:
4: beautiful, but hard. Her voice, as she asked for my name, address, and social security number and references, was completely impersonal. After writing it all down...
5: Thank you, Mr. Weldon. We'll get in touch with you if we need you. Good day.
4: She practically pushed me out of the house. Whatever that job was, I didn't get it. But why? What had I done wrong? Then it came to me in a flash. Hadn't all the starvation cases been men without social security numbers or references? Yeah, I'd pulled a boner. That night, I waited until all the lights in the brownstone house went out. And I climbed up the fire escape, trying the windows until I found one that was unlocked. I opened it, jumped inside, and came face to face with May Roberts. She had a gun in her hand.
5: Mr. Weldon, isn't it? I thought I told you to wait until we'd get in touch with you.
6: Please don't turn me over to the police, Miss Roberts. I never tried to rob a house before, but I'm
5: uncomfortable. You aren't an old man, and you didn't come here to rob me.
6: What else would I be doing here?
5: I know this much about you. You're 32 years old, and you've been trying to find out why senile psychotics starve themselves to death.
4: How did you know that?
5: You seemed a bit too curious this morning. So I conducted an investigation of my own. What have you found out about me?
4: Nothing.
5: Let me remind you, you're guilty of housebreaking. I could shoot you and claim I did it in self-defense. So please be completely frank with me.
4: All right. I know you're the daughter of the late Dr. Anthony Roberts, the physicist. And that you're a pretty good physicist in your own right. And that's all I know. You could let me go and I wouldn't have a thing on you.
5: No, I don't think you would. On the other hand, you might convince the police to get a search warrant. That would be inconvenient.
4: Not if you've nothing to hide.
5: You want to find out my connection with the senile psychotics. Very well, I'll show you. Go through that door and turn to the right.
4: Hmm? Where now?
5: Through that open door to your left.
4: Ah, your laboratory, eh?
5: You might call it that.
4: What's that queer-looking wire mesh cage and those electric motors?
5: That's what I'm going to show you. But first, I want you to undress.
4: You mean take my clothes off?
5: That's right.
4: Look, I'm not in the habit of undressing.
5: Please,
4: in front
5: Mr. Weldon, I'm a scientist. Also, I have the gun.
4: She pulled a bundle of clothes from the shelves on the wall. They were cut in the style of 20 years ago. When I put them on, she took a bundle of envelopes from a work desk. Then she switched on the electric motors.
5: You've been an unexpected nuisance, Weldon. But now that you're here, we might as well both benefit by it. The money those old men had in the bank, you'd like to know where it came from, wouldn't you?
4: Sure.
5: And I suppose you'd like to be rich yourself.
4: Is that an offer?
5: It's a command. Take these envelopes and get into that cage.
4: Hey, wait a minute. What's this all about?
5: When the time comes, I want you to use the envelopes in the order they're arranged.
4: Are you going to do the same thing to me that you did to those old men?
5: I'm going to make you rich, Mr. Weldon.
4: Ha! Rich and dead. No, thanks.
5: You won't die unless you refuse to follow instructions.
4: It was either the gun or the cage, so I chose the cage. She went to a big electrical switch and pushed it as far as it would go. The cage began to vibrate like a tuning fork, and I was being shaken like a tree in a storm. The next thing I remember is finding myself standing near a newsstand. Then several things hit me. It was day instead of night, spring instead of autumn. The cars on the street had square bodies. I turned to the newsstand, picked up a paper, and looked at the date on the front page. May 15th, 1931. It hit me like a punch in the solar plexus. I'd been taken for a ride in a time machine, carried back 22 years. The envelopes. I hauled them out of my pocket. The first one contained $150. Somehow, perhaps by hypnosis, I heard May Roberts' voice.
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4: 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The vice president of the bank made out my bank book personally. Outside on the street again, I opened the second envelope. It contained 10 crisp $100 bills.
7: Take this and buy as many shares of stock in General Motors as you can. 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
4: My $1,000 bought a tremendous wad of stock certificates. 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Then the third envelope. $500 in small bills.
7: Bet this on the championship heavyweight fight between Max Schmeling and Jack Sharkey. 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
4: I put down every dollar of it and cleaned up. After that, the fever of what I was doing got into my blood. I made dozens of bets, opened dozens of accounts at banks, bought dozens of blue chip stocks, and all of them sure things because May Roberts knew in advance which stocks would go up and which horse or fighter would win. I cleaned up $15,000 for myself and 100 times that much for May Roberts when I ran out of envelopes. Suddenly, I blacked out on the street. When I came to my senses again, I was in the room with the motors, inside the wire mesh cage.
5: You can come out now.
4: Thanks.
5: Well, how'd you like your trip into the past?
4: Very interesting and profitable. But one thing puzzled me. I am kind of hungry, but a long way from being starved.
5: What made you think you'd be starved?
4: The others always were.
5: Mac, you don't mind my using first names now that we know each other, do you?
4: Go right ahead.
5: Good. Look, I'm not infallible, Mark. Sometimes I make mistakes. Occasionally, I hire men too old to stand the strains of time travel. I try not to let that happen, but they need money so badly that they lie about their age and health. Can you blame me for that?
4: Not if it's the truth.
5: Don't you believe me, Mark?
4: I think you're a killer. A very brilliant one. To invent a time machine, you'd have to be a genius.
5: You think I invented the time machine to win a few $100,000 at gambling? You underestimate me, Mark. The purpose of the time machine is to help all mankind.
4: And just how do you help mankind with it?
5: Well, you've already seen how simple it is to make money by sending men back into the past. That's the smallest part of my work. There were great upheavals in the past, Mark. Wars and revolutions, vandalism and great fires. I sent men back to save things that would have been destroyed. Beautiful things. Things that would have been lost to the world forever if I hadn't interfered. There's no point in talking about the treasures of the past when the treasures of the future are so much more important.
4: You mean to say you're familiar with the future?
5: I know something about it. Enough to solve most of the problems of the world if I could find the right man to help me.
4: What do you mean?
5: Well, up until now, I've concentrated the time machine on the past. Only once I sent a man into the future.
4: What happened to him?
5: He was too old to survive the strain of the transitions.
4: But you said you'd found out something that could benefit all mankind.
5: I did. That man lived long enough to describe a small metal box, small enough for one man to carry, but producing enough power to run this city's industries and light its homes and streets.
4: Atomic energy?
5: I don't know. But, Mark, can you imagine what the world would be like today if those boxes were in every city?
4: Cheap power. It would revolutionize the world, all right. But where do you find those boxes?
5: In the civilization of the year 2023.
4: What's your idea, May? Do you want me to go into the future and get that box so it can be copied and distributed?
5: You can't do that.
4: Why not?
5: It's physically impossible to bring anything from the future that doesn't exist right now. So you can't bring back the box, only the technical information to build one.
4: Technical information? But I'm not a scientist.
5: You don't have to be a scientist to find the data and copy it down in notebooks.
4: Maybe so. But isn't the future uncharted territory? I'm no hero. I want to come back alive.
5: Don't you think I want you to come back?
4: This could be a sweet way to get rid of me.
5: I'm rather fond of you, Mark. I've waited a long time for a man like you to come along. I'd hate to lose you now.
4: May, does that mean what it sounds like?
5: Listen to me. We'll have money, power, love. All the things two people could ever wish for.
4: If I come back.
5: Mark, are you afraid of me?
4: Yeah, a little.
5: Don't be silly. Come here, Mark.

0: She was fire and ice. She was all the things I wanted in a woman. And a few that I didn't want. Part of me was repelled, the other part was fascinated. A couple of hours later, we went back to the laboratory, and I entered the wire mesh cage.
1: Don't be afraid, darling. I'll be here waiting for you.
2: May, how long are you going to keep me in the year 2023?
1: 1 month. Goodbye, darling.
0: Once again, the motors were screaming. The cage vibrating faster and faster until the mesh blurred, the earth spun. And then suddenly I was catapulted into a world I never knew. The world of 2023. A minute later, I was back on the street. There was a sign at the intersection. It read, "To the shopping center." I followed the arrow to the center of the city, a large square with a park in the middle and shops on all four sides. I walked along it until I found an electrical appliance store. What could I say? I didn't even know the name of the box I was looking for. And even if I had known it, I had no money to buy it with, assuming it was for sale. I found the box purely by accident. It was sitting on a counter made of a tinted metal, no bigger than a suitcase, with a lip vent on top and a dial alongside. I didn't know I had found it, actually, until I twisted the dial. Suddenly, every light in the store glared, and the salesman came rushing over.
3: Please be careful, sir. We don't want to burn out every light and motor in the place, do we?
0: I'm sorry. I just wanted to see if it worked okay.
3: Oh, but there's never any question about that. Dynapacks always work. The principle is simple. There are no moving parts to wear out, so they last indefinitely. But you must know that. Everyone learns about the Dynapack in primary education.
0: Oh, yeah, sure.
3: Are you thinking of getting one, sir?
0: Me? No. The old one is good enough. I'm curious to see if the new models are much different from the old ones.
3: New models? There hasn't been a new model since the year 2008. Can you think of any reason why they should be?
0: Why, no. Guess not, but... Well, you never can tell.
3: You can with Dynapacks. Now, if you'd like to make application for one, I'd be glad to take your name and address.
0: No, thanks.
3: I'll only need a moment, sir. Now, if you'll step
0: in.
3: I don't have the time.
0: I've got an appointment. Sorry to trouble you.
3: It's no trouble at all, sir. Now, if you just come
0: here. I got out of there fast. Ducking around several corners, I went into the park and sat down on a bench. I was like an ancient Egyptian set down in the middle of Central Park with instructions to steal a mummy out of the Metropolitan Museum. Hours passed as I tried to figure it out. And there was only one thing to do. I had to take a chance and ask someone for help. Just then a man sat down on the bench beside me. He was middle-aged and looked friendly.
4: Mind if I sit down here?
0: Not at all. Look, mister, I'm a stranger in town, and I haven't eaten all day. Could you help me get a meal somewhere?
4: Certainly, I'll be glad to help you, Mr. Weldon.
0: Oh, it's real nice of you to... What did you call me?
4: You are Mark Weldon, aren't you? Mark Weldon from the 20th century.
0: You know who I am?
4: Of course. All the city officials know about you, Mr. Weldon. We've been expecting you.
0: Expecting me? But how? How did you know?
4: We read all about you in the private papers of May Roberts.
0: So you know about her, too?
4: Oh, yes. You see, Miss Roberts' private papers were discovered in her vault several weeks ago. That's how we knew exactly when you would come, where to find you.
0: And you know why I'm here?
4: Well, certainly. To obtain information that would enable Miss Roberts to build a Dynapack. By the way, my name is Archibald Carr. I'm mayor of the city.
0: All right, you've caught me, Mr. Carr. You can do whatever you want with me. But first, get me something to eat. I'm starving. Mayor Carr took me to his home, a magnificent apartment in one of those tall glass buildings. We had dinner together, served by a pretty maid who kept staring at me as though I were a freak. Mayor Carr ate roast beef and green vegetables, topped off with savory coffee and a rich dessert. I ate canned meat, canned vegetables, and dehydrated potatoes. For dessert, I had dried fruits and powdered milk.
4: I hope that food doesn't taste too unpleasant, Mr. Weldon. Unfortunately, we can't give you any of the foods we eat ourselves.
2: Why not? Seems to be more than enough to go around.
4: If you ate our food, you would die when you returned to the 20th century, like those pathetic old men you've been investigating.
2: What?
4: Canned meat, powdered milk, and the rest of it may not taste very appetizing, but at least it won't do you any harm. You see, all of it was prepared in your time.
2: I don't get it.
4: Mr. Weldon, didn't May Roberts explain that nothing can exist before it exists? Isn't that why you were able to obtain the technical data on the Dynapack instead of the Dynapack itself?
2: That's right.
4: Well, if you returned to the 20th century with a Dynapack, it would revert to a lump of metals, because that's all it was in your time. In the same way, you couldn't take our foods back, because our foods were non-existent in the 20th century.
2: And if I tried to, I'd die of malnutrition like the others?
4: Exactly.
2: Did May Roberts know that?
4: Of course.
2: I don't believe it. She said she would...
4: Not with you. To borrow a 20th century expression, she was playing you for a sucker. She expected you to bring back the technical information and then die like the others. Fortunately for you, we were able to read her papers in advance.
2: But why should she do that? She doesn't want the Dynapack for herself. Isn't she after it because it will bring cheap power to the 20th century?
4: No, Mr. Weldon, she intends to use the Dynapack to enslave your century, to revenge herself on a society that rejected and humiliated her father, the scientist, Dr. Roberts. She wants the Dynapack to create technological unemployment and wars and revolutions without end.
2: That's not true. It can't be. It just can't be.
4: You don't have to take my word, Mr. Weldon. I can prove everything I said.
2: How can you prove it?
4: By letting you read the private papers of May Roberts for yourself. They are stored in the city archives a short distance from here. I'll take you there as soon as you're ready. Well, Mr. Weldon, do you believe me now?
2: It's fantastic. Gruesome. She's a cold-blooded man.

0: cold-blooded murderer. According to these papers, she sent those old men into the future, knowing they'd die when they returned. And she's planned the same thing for me.
1: Yes. And she'll succeed unless you cooperate with us.
0: What do you want me to do?
1: Then you will trust us and work with us.
0: After reading this, to the limit. How can I describe the next month? I was the guest of Mayor Carr with the freedom to travel the entire country. Those people of the future had learned all the secrets of the physical universe. But more important, they'd learned how to live with each other and each with himself. I'd have given anything to spend the rest of my life with them, but it couldn't be. May Roberts controlled me through the time machine. Every day, every passing hour brought me closer to the time of departure. I was in my room asleep when the last moment came.
2: Mark, you've come back.
0: Yes, I'm back, May. What's the matter? Why are you staring at me?
2: I thought you'd be...
0: You thought I'd be thin as a ghost, a walking cadaver, just strong enough to tumble out of here and collapse on the street.
2: What an idea. Darling, please don't start distrusting me again. Did you bring back the information on the power box?
0: No. The Dynapack is better off where it is. Those people showed me that inventions that appear before the world is ready for them can cause more harm than good.
2: You fool. So you double-crossed me. I don't know how you escaped starvation, but you won't escape this time.
0: Hold it. Keep your hand away from your pocket.
2: Let go of me, Mark. Let go.
0: Yeah, as soon as I see what's in that pocket. Huh. Yeah, I thought so. A gun.
2: Give that to me.
0: To kill me with? Or maybe your plan was to force me back into the cage and send me to a century I could never come back from. Well, it's your turn this time.
2: What are you talking about?
0: Get into that cage. My friends in the next century have plans for you.
2: But it's murder.
0: As Lou Pape would say, there's no murder without a corpse. How many deaths were you responsible for? The law couldn't convict you, but I can. Get inside.
2: Mark, you're making a mistake. You could have so much money, power, me.
0: I'd have you all right long enough to get my throat slit.
2: Mark, please, don't do this
0: to me.
2: Give
0: my regards to my friends in the next century. I waited until she was gone. Then I phoned Lou Pape. And when he got to the house, I told him the entire story. He listened with an expression of disbelief until I was finished.
3: So you sent the dame into the year 2023, huh?
0: That's right, Lou.
3: I've heard some crazy yarns in the years I've been on the force, but never one to beat this. Have you been hitting the bottle?
0: It's true, every word of it. Look, see for yourself. There's the time machine.
3: The time machine, huh? All right, let's have a peek under that tin hood.
0: Wait!
4: Things exploding.
0: I'll switch off the current. Are you all right, Lou? Did you get hurt?
3: I'm okay. I jumped away in time. The machine's ruined, though.
0: I might have known. She had it rigged to short and explode if it was tampered with. No one will ever be able to figure out how it worked from that mess.
3: If it ever did work. Where's Miss Roberts, Mark?
0: In the next century.
3: Yeah, don't give me that. Could you kill her?
0: No, Lou, I just told you.
3: I heard that before. And I'm sorry, Mark, but I have to take you down to headquarters. You better have a good story when you meet the boys from Homicide.
0: I told the detectives the same as I told Lou Pape. I was grilled for days. They dug up the cellar of the house on Eldridge Avenue, searching for May Roberts' body. Naturally, they didn't find it. Eventually, they released me and listed May Roberts with the Missing Persons Bureau. I often think of May Roberts, of Mayor Carr, and all those other people in the future. And sometimes it all seems like a dream. When that happens, I take out my bank book and look at the $15,000 I have on deposit. A gift from May Roberts. Or should I say, a gift from the past.

0: That's it. The Old Die Rich by H.L. Gold. Thanks to wonderful Galaxy magazine, now on the stands. This is your host, Omentor. And until next week, I leave you with this thought. Look out for beautiful redheads. One of them might just possibly own a little time machine.
1: Tales of Tomorrow. Heard in tonight's play were John Raby, Raleigh Bester, Maurice Tarplin, and your host, Omentor, Raymond Edward Johnson. Special effects, Ed Blaney and Bob Prescott. Engineer, Joe Durante. Music was composed and conducted by Bobby Christian. Script adaptation by Michael Sklar.

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Tune in again next week at this same time and over these same stations for another thrilling story. This is the United States Armed Forces Radio Service.

0: You know, cats have minds of their own. That's why we love them. They really do know what they like. Tibby.
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0: What about that?
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0: Is it? Do you think I might try a piece? I'll have 2 ounces, please.
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9: The Diary of Fate. Fate plays no favorites. It could happen to you.
10: Book 84. Page 327.
9: In the Diary of Fate.
10: Yes, here it is. The name Peter Drake. Occupation, treasurer of Lewis Swerdling and Company. A comfortable life for a man of your temperament, wasn't it, Peter? A life that required few important decisions. An occupation that dealt primarily with numbers. You would have gone on in your work secure and contented had it not been for your wife, Marcia. She was blindly proud and avaricious. But you loved her, didn't you, Peter? Because of that love, you stand now in the bedroom of your home, the muzzle of a pistol pressed against your temple. And in less than a minute, you will be dead. Soon I will write the final entry under the name Peter Drake. When I have written, I shall read from his record in The Diary of Fate. I hope you'll understand.

0: Yes, Peter Drake. It was your unreasoning love for your wife that forced you from the security of your world of numbers. And it was the impelling power of her greedy ambition that drove you to a grim decision. The most important decision of your life. But the ultimate outcome was determined by a little thing. So commonplace and innocent that you failed to notice it that night when you stealthily stepped into your cousin's room.
1: Hello, Arthur.
2: Peter, what are you doing sneaking in here at this hour? Why, well, you're drunk.
1: You're working late, Arthur. Are you worried?
2: Well, yes, I am. I don't know what to do.
1: I do. I know the answer, Arthur. And this is your last chance. I'll tell you if you'll make me a partner.
2: So that's why you came here. No, get out of here. Go on, get out.
1: Oh, no. Not yet, Arthur.
2: What are you doing? Drop that gun.
1: Since when do you keep your gun on your desk? Afraid of burglars, Arthur?
2: Now, Peter, please. Give me back my gun.
1: Sit down, Arthur. There, at the desk.
2: What are you going to do, Peter? No! No!
0: As you fired that shot, Peter Drake, a plan was put in motion. And the end for you was certain. At that moment, I, fate, moved unnoticed into your life. Little things. A moment's hesitation. A sudden rainstorm. A lost wallet. These are the tools with which I work. Let us turn back to the point where it all began. The country club dance. Marcia had planned on the occasion for weeks. Regarded it as an important social opportunity. And yet, it was only half over, and you were on your way home.
3: I can't understand you, Marcia. You talk about nothing but that dance for a month, and then for no apparent reason, you want to leave in the middle of it.
4: No apparent reason? Are you blind?
3: What was the matter?
4: I'll tell you. Very simple life. I've never been so completely humiliated in my life. Thurman and Arthur Swoodley and their fat wives at a table with the governor. And we seated at the other end of the hall with that obnoxious Mr. Ross.
3: Oh, Ross isn't a bad sort, Marcia.
4: He's a fool. And a nobody. And so are the rest of the people at our table. Complete nobodies. Your cousin Thurman's wife made certain of that.
3: Harriet? Don't be absurd.
4: She's jealous of me. She made sure I wasn't on the awards committee, nor the receiving line, nor anything else that might have put me in the public eye.
3: Marcia, darling, we've been over the same thing a thousand times.
4: And I'm fed up with it. Sick and tired of being pushed around by the mighty Squirtling.
3: We've got to be patient, Marcia. Uncle Louis left the business to Thurman and Arthur, not to me.
4: And the poor nephew became treasurer. Remained treasurer for 6 years. You're brilliant, Peter. You're too smart to stay treasurer. You have more brains than the two of them. You should be a partner.
3: Please, Marcia.
4: Then let them try to snub and slight and look down their noses. Do something about it. Demand it. You've got to, Peter. You've got to become a partner.
0: Yes, Peter. You felt the security of your sheltered world crumble before the insistent nagging of your wife, whom you love deeply. You would do as Marcia asked. You had even begun to believe she was right when an hour after you arrived at your office the next morning, you boldly entered the office occupied by your cousins, Thurman and Arthur.
5: You left the party early last night, Peter.
1: Anything wrong? Oh,
3: no, I had a headache, that's all.
5: Well, too bad. Nice party. Well, Peter, what do you want to see me about? Does the account?
3: No, Thurman, that's been taken care of. I want to talk about my position here. I'm not satisfied, Thurman.
5: What do you mean, Peter?
3: Just this. I want to be taken in on equal footing. I want to be up there with you and Arthur.
2: What are you talking about?
5: I'll handle this now, Arthur. Now, look, Peter. As a treasurer, you're tops. Keeping books, watching expenses, that sort of thing. That's what you're best suited for. As far as making the big deals, handling our delicate foreign commitments, well, you're still a good treasurer.
3: Look here, Thurman. I've made big money for this company for years. I handled our war contracts. I established our overseas trade.
5: Yes, you've always done your job well, Peter. No question about that. But no one man is indispensable. Now, don't forget that. And don't force my hand, Peter.
3: You mean you'd fire me?
5: Now, let's be sensible about this. Right now, there's nothing open. Arthur and I can handle the whole show. If we need to, we want you. Exactly where you are. I think we understand each other. Now, is there anything else?
3: No, Thurman. Nothing else.
5: Very well. Then let's forget it.
3: Yes, Marcia, I talked to Thurman and Arthur. Things look much better. I'm confident that soon...
4: How soon, Peter?
3: Oh, I don't know. It all depends. They both agree my work has done the firm a lot of good.
4: Did they say anything specific?
3: Well, they said they're not quite ready yet, but when things pick up...
4: Oh, Peter, they're stalling you. And they'll keep on stalling you forever. Well, I'm tired of waiting. I'm not going to wait.
3: What do you mean?
4: I mean I'm through. For 6 years, I've been insulted and looked down on by this word. I can't take any more. I'm through, I tell you. Through!
3: Marcia, you don't mean that. You can't leave me.
4: Peter, you're hurting my arm.
3: You can't leave me, do you hear? I won't let you. I love you, Marcia. I love you so much that I'd do anything.
4: My arm, Peter.
3: Please, Marcia, you've got to give me more time.
4: You'd need a whole lifetime. Harriet and Bertha are afraid of me. They'll see that you never get in.
3: I will. I swear I will. But I need time. I love you so, darling. Please give me time.
4: All right, Peter. I'll give you 6 months. Frankly, I think it's a waste of time. You'd get into the firm only when the Swerdling brothers are dead and buried. By that time, I'll be too old to care.
0: Yes, Peter. Your wife had issued an ultimatum. You were forced to a decision. All that night, her words raced through your tortured mind. And by morning, you had reached your decision and established your plan. At the office, you said no more about a partnership. You did your work patiently and quietly. Several weeks went by, and when your chance came, you seized it. You had taken the monthly report into Thurman's office.
5: What's this? Oh, monthly report, eh? Well, thank you, Peter. Congratulations, my boy. That Desser thing was a nice piece of work.
3: Thanks, Thurman. It did work out well, didn't it? Would you like to go over the report?
5: No. I'm sure it's in fine shape. You just leave it on the desk. By the way, how are you feeling?
3: Oh, I'm all right. I've been getting a little outdoor exercise lately, and... incidentally, Thurman, perhaps you would like to come with me tomorrow.
5: Well...
3: Duck hunting. You used to be a pretty good shot, and I have an excellent place up on the lake.
5: Well, sounds great, Peter. I'd like nothing better. But I've got a golf date with Larry Colpack tomorrow. Maybe some other time.
3: Okay, but if you had any questions on the report, I'll be in the office all afternoon.
5: Just a minute.
3: Yes, Thurman?
5: About this duck shoot. Could we be back by noon?
3: Yes, if we leave early, say about 4:30.
5: Fine, George, I'll do it. You pick me up at 4:30.
3: Fine, I'll pick you up at your house.
5: Good. Better sharpen your sights, boy. You're gonna have to go some to beat me. I'll be gunning with a vengeance.
3: Don't worry, Thurman. So will I.
5: What's the matter, Peter? You're shivering.
3: I'm freezing. Aren't you cold?
5: Oh, I like it. Ah, it's invigorating. How'd you ever find this place? Not another soul in sight. Uh-oh. Here they come. It's your shot, Peter. Oh, you missed again.
3: It's this gun. There's something wrong. I can't seem to get the right trigger feel. Maybe it's these gloves.
5: Blame the gun, the cold, even the ducks. But never the hunter, huh? you can't get away with that. I've got four already. Take your gloves off like I did.
3: Don't have to. I still think it's the gun. Let's trade and see how we do. You're using the heavier shot, you know.
5: All right, yeah. Oh, hurry up. Here they come again.
3: Thurman, turn around.
5: Peter, stop joking. Don't point that gun at me.
3: I'm not joking, Thurman. I'm going to kill you with your own gun.
5: No, Peter, you're out of your mind. You'll never get away with it. Please, Peter, listen to me.
3: You thought I kept my gloves on because I was cold. No, no, Thurman. Only your prints will be on this gun. I'm going to blow your stomach wide open.
5: No, Peter. No.
3: It'll be an accident.
5: No.
3: Now pray, Thurman.
5: You can't.
3: Pray.
5: No.
0: Yes, Peter Drake. In the cold of the morning, you killed a man. Goaded on by the whiplash tongue of the woman you loved, you committed murder. Now, Peter, the plan was finished, complete. The end for you ordained. There was no turning back. Now there are many entries to be made. Soon I will record them all in The Diary of Fate.

0: Peter Drake. You were convincing with your story of how Thurman met his death. Only his fingerprints were on the gun. And it substantiated your story of how he held the gun by the barrel while he tapped the loose oarlock with the butt when the gun accidentally discharged. You had seen to it that the marks of the oarlock were on the butt, put there after his death. And it was marked down as another hunting casualty. And you can clearly recall shortly after Thurman was buried when you entered Arthur's office, confident that now your long-scheduled promotion was a certainty.
1: Arthur, why didn't you speak to me before you signed this thing? I could have smelled that trick a mile away. It's only been a month since Thurman's accident, and you get us into a jam like this.
2: The point is, I didn't ask you. And I am asking you now. What shall we do?
1: Make me a partner, Arthur, and I can give you all the answers.
2: This isn't the time, Peter.
1: Time? You're hedging, Arthur. You know as well as I do you need me here. I belong here. And the only reason I'm not is because your wife is jealous of Marcia.
2: You shouldn't have said that, Peter. True or not, you shouldn't have said it. If I want your advice again, I'll call you. Good day.
3: But if it's really that serious, Arthur has to give in, Peter. He's cornered.
1: Not quite. He still thinks he can find the answer alone. And if he's not a complete fool, he can.
3: Can't you do something to prevent that? To get him in deeper?
1: Juggle the books, you mean? Not a chance.
3: You've got to do something. We'll never get another opportunity like this. When Thurman died, we got our big break. If you let this chance slip by
1: There's
3: without...
1: There's nothing I can do about it, so forget it.
3: There is a way to trap him. There must be. If you weren't such a coward, you'd find it.
1: You dare call me that? What do you know about courage, Marcia? Marcia, this is going to be a shock to you. But do you suppose killing Thurman was easy?
3: Peter.
1: Yes, Marcia, I murdered him. Shot him in the belly with his own gun. Now will you shut up and leave me alone?
3: You. Everyone said it was an accident. And all this time, Peter, you've gone this far. You can't stop now. You've got to go ahead.
1: No, Marcia. No, no, please.
3: This is our chance. Work on the book. Ruin Arthur. Trap him.
1: Stop it. Stop it. Stop nagging, pushing, and forcing. In heaven's name, leave me alone and stop goading me. I can't stand anymore. I can't stand anymore, I tell you.
3: Where are you going?
1: Out. I've got to have time to think.
0: As you left, your mind was a turmoil of frustration. You were afraid to go on, and more afraid not to. Then, in a frantic effort to escape your thoughts, you went into a bar. The alcohol was warm inside you, and the churning in your brain quieted and finally stopped. Then you left and went straight to Arthur's house. A light burned in the library. You watched through the French doors as Arthur sealed an envelope, laid it on the mantel. Stealthily, you opened the doors and stepped into the room.
4: Hello, Arthur.
2: Peter, what are you doing sneaking in here at this hour? What? Why, you're drunk.
4: You're working late, Arthur. Are you worried?
2: Yes, I am. I don't know what to do.
4: I do. I know the answer, Arthur, and this is your last chance. I'll tell you if only you'll make me your partner.
2: So that's why you came here. No. Now get out of here. Go on, get out.
4: Oh, no. Not yet, Arthur.
2: What are you doing? Drop that gun.
4: Since when do you keep your gun on the desk? Afraid of burglars, Arthur?
2: Now, Peter, please. Put that gun down.
4: Sit down, Arthur. There at the desk.
2: What are you going to do, Peter? No! No!
0: Now, Peter Drake, you had killed again. You had murdered another man. Then you moved quickly. You wiped the fingerprints, put the pistol in Arthur's right hand, pushed his chair close to the desk, and ran from the room. You hurried to your house where you found Marcia asleep. You got into bed at once. And you knew that now, at last, you would rule the Swirling Empire. Now, Marcia would be happy. You didn't know how long you had slept before you were awakened by Marcia rushing into the room.
3: Peter. Peter, wake up. Have you lost your mind completely? How much do you think you can get away with?
4: Well, what's the matter?
3: Here. Huh? It's all over the morning paper. Listen to this. Arthur Swerdling, dead. President of the Lewis Swerdling Company, was found shot to death in the library of his home late last night. Did you do it, Peter?
1: Yes. Yes, I did it.
3: Are you sure nobody saw you?
1: No one saw me. It all happened so fast.
3: What about this? Although there was every indication Swerdling killed himself, police were silent about a single clue, which indicates that someone else may have done
1: the clue? Oh, no, Marcia. What could it be?
3: Peter, listen to me. You've got to get to the office quick. Make believe that nothing has happened. You didn't see the morning paper.
1: Oh, a clue. If only I could remember.
3: Get hold of yourself. You've got to hurry.
1: Yes. I'm so shaky.
3: I'll call a cab while you dress. Hurry.
0: As you rode in a taxi to your office, the fatal words drummed over and over in your brain. The police were silent about a single clue. Yes, Peter, they had found something, and the cold terror of what that meant to you made your fingers tremble as you reached for your wallet to pay the cab fare. Then, for an instant, your heart stopped beating. Your wallet was missing. Frantically, you searched through all your pockets, but it was gone. The awful fact descended over you like a shroud. You ran inside and called Martha. Had her look for it at home. Her voice was heavy with fear as she told you it was not there. You had to find out. Had to know if your wallet was the clue. You decided to go back to Arthur's. And in a few moments later, as a wave of panic mounted inside you, you walked up to his door and pressed the bell.
1: I'm Peter Drake. I'd like to see Bertha, Mrs. Swerdling.
5: Were you a friend of Mrs. Swerdling?
1: Yes, a cousin. I'm the treasurer of his firm.
5: Mrs. Swerdling's pretty broken up. She said she didn't want to see anybody.
1: Oh, I understand, of course, yes. May I ask who you are?
5: Lieutenant Fitzsimmons, police department.
1: Oh, I read in the paper that you men had found some sort of clue. Do you mind telling me what you found?
5: I really couldn't say, Mr. Drake.
1: I couldn't go back to the office, Marcia. Look at me. I'm shaking all over. And the police wouldn't tell me a thing.
3: I didn't find your wallet, Peter. I looked everywhere.
1: Huh? What am I going to do?
3: Think, Peter. When did you have your wallet last?
1: At that bar. I must have paid for my drinks last night.
3: Peter, what's the matter?
1: That man coming up the walk. He's the waiter. The one at the bar. And look at that tall man in back of him. It's the detective. I talked to him at Arthur's.
3: Peter.
1: Sure, it's simple now. They must have found my wallet in Arthur's library. They traced my movements, and that waiter, he told him what time I left the bar.
3: You can get away. Run, Peter. Out the back.
1: Look. Stall him, will you? Stall him as long as you can.
3: Where are you going?
1: To the bedroom. Come on, answer the door.
5: Mrs. Drake?
3: Yes?
5: I'm Lieutenant Fitzsimmons, police department. Like to talk to your husband in connection with the death of Arthur Swerdling.
3: He's not feeling well. If you could come back.
5: What's that?
6: Peter! Oh, no!
5: He's dead. Killed himself.
0: Yes, Peter Drake is dead. By his own hand. And justice has been served. Although the man is dead, I, fate, has still another entry to make in his record. And lest any mortal fail to understand my writing beyond this finality, I will add the reason. In a few moments, I will write again. And when I have written, I will read from The Diary of Fate.

0: when the delicate scales of justice seek their equilibrium, do I, Fate, move through the lives of mortals. Only when good has counterweighed evil do I rest. Remember that when the thought is born, the word spoken, the deed performed, the pen indicts. And having been written, the words are indelibly entered in the eternal ledger of the universe. Take heed, you who listen, that your decision be not for evil. For once the decision is made, there is no turning back. And if the decision be for evil, the end for you is certain. In the life of Peter Drake, the plan was set in motion with his decision. And the conclusion was inevitable. For him, self-destruction.
1: Suicide? But why?
2: Because he was cornered. Because you came after him for Arthur's murder.
1: What?
2: Yes. And he murdered Thurman, too.
1: Oh, wait a minute. Arthur Swerdling was a suicide. We found the note he left.
2: What note?
1: Arthur Swerdling left a suicide note on the mantle of his room. He confessed juggling the company's books. That's why I'm here. Your husband was the firm's treasurer, and I thought that...
2: But the clue. You found a clue.
1: Oh, that was nothing. That turned out to be a false lead.
2: No. No, you're lying. What about the wallet? He lost his wallet.
1: Yeah, he did that. This man just told me about it down at the door.
3: Yeah, lady, that's right. You see, he lost it at my bar, and I just wanted to return it. I figured it was the honest thing to do.
0: Now it is time to close the book. Another entry has been duly recorded on the pages of eternity. And the sensitive scales of justice are suspended in absolute balance. In the case of Peter Drake, as in the cases of all mortals, I, Fate, am but the instrument of a plan. And the little things that happen every day, the trivia of life, are the tools with which I work. It was a little thing, the innocent loss of a wallet, which, magnified a thousandfold by Peter's complex of guilt, proved his undoing. Ponder well the moral. And remember, you who listen, that there is a page for you in
4: The Diary of Fate. Produced by Larry Finley, Diary of Fate is a Finley transcription brought to you from Hollywood.

You unlock this door with the key of imagination. Beyond it is another dimension. A dimension of sound, a dimension of sight, a dimension of mind. You're moving into a land of both shadow and substance, of things and ideas. You've just crossed over into the Twilight Zone.

0: Hello?
1: Yes, sir?
0: You open for business?
1: Sure am.
0: I couldn't tell. Nobody on the street.
1: Oh, not this time of day. It's too hot. What's your pleasure, sir?
0: Beer.
1: Beer she is.
0: Cold, is it?
1: Cool's more like it.
0: Do me just fine.
1: That'll be a nickel.
0: Nickel it is.
1: Come a long way, did you?
0: Long way. Saw the name on the map, but I didn't know if it was still here. Lovely little town.
1: What's that?
0: I was remarking about the town. Lovely, peaceful place you got here.
1: Yep, that it is.
0: And the name really gets me. Happiness.
1: That's what she's called. Happiness, Arizona. Been called Happiness, let's see now. Oh, almost 10 months now.
0: What was it called before that?
1: Before that? Well, it had different names.
0: Like what?
1: It was Satan's Stage Stop for a while, then Dead Man's Junction, then Boot Hill Village.
0: Boot Hill?
1: For the town cemetery. You passed it coming in.
0: Well, that I did. I saw the sign on the side of the road. Said it was to commemorate the, let's see, how did it go? The many people killed in the course of our turbulent beginnings.
1: Right. 128 people buried up there.
0: That many?
1: Every one of them shot dead.
0: Is that a fact?
1: Save one who died of natural causes.
0: Well, things sure have changed. Now you got the Happiness General Store, the Happiness Hotel.
1: It didn't used to be that way. I'll tell you something, mister. This town wasn't fit to live in.
0: No?
1: No, sirree, Bob. Well, there wasn't one night you could come in this bar and not have to step over a dead body.
0: Hard to believe.
1: Nothing but shooting and killing going on night after night. Even my brother John, rest his soul. We had more folks biting the dust than we had coming to Sunday meeting.
0: Do tell.
1: And you know what happened?
0: I couldn't begin to guess.
1: Well, I'll tell you. Town just kind of took stock of itself. Got a real strong sheriff from Dodge City. Put the old kibosh on firearms. Built a jail and gallows. Enforced the law. Next thing you know, Happiness, Arizona.
0: That's quite a story.
1: Happiness. Or a man can walk down the street and have himself a drink without checking the mirror to see who's gunning for him. That's progress, mister. That's real progress.
0: This kind of thing, it sort of brings tears to my eyes.
1: Well, that's all right now. Don't you be scared to go showing your true feelings. I know how it is. You live with violence and killing all your life, and then suddenly it's just like, well, kind of like the sun coming up over a dark cloud and shining down on you with the warm rays of beneficence.
0: That's mighty well put.
1: I do a little preaching on the side, too.
0: I'm not surprised to hear that.
1: What's your line?
0: My line?
1: Your work. What do you do?
0: Oh, I'm on the road a lot.
1: Selling?
0: In a manner of speaking. Services is what I supply.
1: Can I get you another beer?
0: If that would be right kind of you.
1: Services, you say? What kind of services?
0: Oh, you wouldn't be interested.
1: Well, you never know. I might be able to throw a little business your way.
0: Well, you might at that. This is the kind of town that generally can use me.
1: What services do you supply?
0: I bring back the dead.
2: Introducing Mr. Jared Garrity, a gentleman of commerce, who, in the latter half of the 19th century, plied his trade in the wild and woolly hinterlands of the American West. He has just driven his wagon down the hot, dusty main street of a quiet, unadorned, and absolutely typical town, in search of an opportunity to practice that trade. Mr. Garrity, if you can believe him, is a resurrector of the dead, which, on the face of it, certainly sounds like the bull is off the nickel. But to the scoffers amongst you, and all you ladies and gentlemen from Missouri, don't laugh this one off entirely, at least until you've seen a sample of Mr. Garrity's wares and witnessed an example of his services. The place is Happiness, Arizona. The time, about 1890. And you have just entered a saloon where the bar whiskey is brewed, bottled, and delivered on special order, direct from the Twilight Zone.
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4: Five points.
5: Sheriff!
4: That's better. 7 points.
5: Sheriff Gilchrist, open up!
4: What is it?
5: Sheriff, come quick!
4: What's the matter now, Jensen?
5: The stranger, Sheriff. The stranger!
4: What stranger?
5: Sheriff, oh, I'm glad you're here.
4: Well, where else would I be?
5: I don't know.
4: But I'm always the first man they look for.
5: And the last they want to meet. Yep, that's true, all right. What are you doing?
4: Practicing my knife throwing. What does it look like?
5: Whose picture are you throwing at today?
4: Same as always. My deputy. Ex-deputy.
5: Chesley? But he done run off.
4: Tell me about it.
5: Oh, Sheriff, you gotta come quick. It's that stranger feller.
4: All right. Just let me strap on my gun.
6: Is that what he said?
7: Where is he now?
8: Don't know. I just up and vanished, just like that.
7: Is that what Jensen said?
8: I don't like this one bit.
6: Where's the bartender? I need another drink.
9: He's coming with the sheriff.
5: Here he is, everybody.
4: Simmer down now. What's this about a stranger?
5: He's wearing a black suit and a black hat.
6: There's his wagon right outside.
10: And a mustache and a bony thing.
6: And you should have seen his eyes.
11: Now hold on, everybody. Let the sheriff talk. He'll answer all your questions.
4: What did he say his name was?
5: Well, he didn't say. Leastways, I don't think he did.
4: You got a sign on his wagon out there.
5: By golly, you're right. Well, sure he is, Lappin. What's it say? It
6: says, Garrity.
4: Then that could mean something, I reckon. That could be his name.
6: Say, that's deduction for you. Now you know why we got law and order around here.
4: Well, it's a chancy job.
5: Makes a man watchful, I bet.
4: And a little lonely.
6: We finally got ourselves a lawman who uses scientific deduction. Why didn't I ever think of that? Don't know a fella's name, you just look at his wagon.
4: Really wasn't no great shakes of deduction, Lapham.
6: Well, now I beg to differ with you on that.
4: But it points up the fact that you can't stop thinking on this job. Not ever. It's a kind of think proposition. Take this six gun, for instance. A lot of men depend on this all the time when they should be using what's under their hat.
5: Under their hat?
4: The old bean.
6: By golly, nobody was ever righter than that.
4: And besides, using the head instead of the gun, you save money on bullets. Not to mention burials and labor.
6: You can say that again.
4: No thanks. Now, he said what to you, Jensen?
5: He said that he could bring back the dead. That's what his line was, bringing back the dead.
6: That possible, Sheriff?
4: Better ask Doc.
6: But we don't have a Doc in Happiness.
4: Oh, that's right.
5: Well, sir, when he said that, I'd like to keel over in my tracks. Bring back the dead. I think to myself, the man's either a lunatic or he's trying to gull me. That's when I went over to your office and got you, Sheriff.
4: And when we come back, he'd up and gone.
5: That's right.
4: Interesting. Very interesting. He probably figured you'd gone to get the sheriff or some such. And he decided right then and there to make tracks.
6: Now that's reasonable. That's exactly what he done. He's obviously some kind of a con man. And the minute he seen Jensen here leave the saloon, he knew he was going to go get the law. So he decided things was too hot for him, and he better hightail it out of town.
12: That there is a real deduction, all right. Except, how come he left his wagon?
6: Gooberman, you're embarrassing to have around. What kind of question is that? How come he left his wagon? I can't believe you asked that. How come he left his wagon? Tell us, Sheriff, how come he did leave his wagon out front?
4: The way I figure it, he probably didn't get out of town after all. The way I figure it, he probably checked into the hotel or someplace like that.
5: What other place could he go, except in the hotel?
4: Maybe Miss Tabby's.
5: But Miss Tabby run off with the deputy.
4: Thanks, Jensen, for twisting the knife.
6: The hotel, exactly. That's what he done. Sheriff, You got a lifetime job here if I got anything to say about it. Give the sheriff a drink on me, will you, Jensen?
5: Sure thing.
4: Kind of you, Lampum. Real kind of you.
12: Yeah, real kind.
13: That's him, Sheriff. That's him.
0: Barkeep.
5: Yes, sir?
0: You got another one of those nickel beers?
5: Coming right up, sir.
4: You're Garrity?
0: That's my family name, yes.
4: Can I ask you a question, Mr. Garrity?
0: Of course, Sheriff.
4: That your wagon out there?
0: Yep. That's my wagon.
4: Says Garrity on it.
0: Uh-huh.
4: How come?
0: Like I said, that's my family name.
4: Mr. Jensen here tells me that you bring back the dead.
0: That what he said?
4: No, that's what you might call a figure of speech, isn't it?
0: What are you getting at, Sheriff?
4: What I mean is, you don't actually bring back the dead, do you?
0: On the contrary, that's exactly what I do. Bring him back.
12: What did he say?
4: Hit me with a shot of whiskey there, would you, Jensen?
14: No problem.
4: I don't suppose you'd care to tell us how you go about doing something like that.
0: Well, no offense, Sheriff, but it's kind of a professional trade secret.
4: Secret?
0: I mean, like a magician. He doesn't tell you how he does his tricks. Well, I don't tell you how I bring back the dead. But I do, just the same.
4: And you actually bring back the dead?
0: I do indeed. Brought back healthy and hopping as the day they departed. And if that ain't a boon to mankind, somebody better tell me what is.
6: Somebody better indeed.
0: Fact is, gentlemen, I've heard of your town. 128 people in Boot Hill up there. I figured if a man's trying to sell cold drinks, he goes to desert. And man's got buffalo skins and woolens, he goes to the cold north country. And if he brings back the dead, well, then go to a town where most of them are buried. And the name of that town is Happiness, Arizona, with the biggest cemetery west Chicago. All them departing this earth with unspeakable violence.
4: All but one.
0: Which one?
12: That was my wife, Zelda. God rest her soul. A bustling, healthy, strapping woman of 247 pounds. Not unattractive, mind you. And then one morning, she's taken with the dyspepsia. And I'd lost her. Not there is why I dream.